0: expects an agreement immediately, but at least steps towards an agreement. And I think it is not impossible, because both sides, neither China nor the European Union, is really interested in a trade war. They want to cooperate, they want to sell products to each other, but the EU says they want to do that in a fair and balanced way. They don't want to be taken over by Chinese products in the European Union. And right now, for example, 6 containers from China come to the European Union, while only 1 container goes from the EU to China. And the EU probably rightly says that that is not balanced. That needs to change.
1: Yeah, that's a glaring difference that you point out there. And China's automotive industry, chiefly EVs, as well as medical supplies and chemical equipment, all really in the crosshairs right now. Talk more about that, the fact that 6 containers versus 1, and the fact that both these entities really realize it's in their best interest to keep talking.
0: Absolutely, not just to keep talking, but to reach an agreement. I think that is the point we are at. You know, of course, they need to talk to get to an agreement, but the European Union is also running out of patience that talking as such doesn't really lead to anything. And of course, both sides are interested in an agreement, as I said. The EU has a 1 billion euro trade deficit with China per day. And the Germans, for example, they lose 15,000 manufacturing jobs every month. And they all say that it's not acceptable anymore, so an agreement needs to be reached. You mentioned hybrid cars, hybrid plug-in cars. That is one of the problems, because many of those go from China to the European Union. Right now, there are no particular tariffs on these cars. Straightforward EV vehicles, which are not hybrid, the tariffs were imposed in 2024, and much fewer of them arrive from China in the European markets. But hybrid plug-ins, basically the door is open. And as these cars can't really be shipped to the United States anymore, because the U.S. imposed high tariffs on these Chinese cars, a lot of them go to the European Union market. And the European Union market is, of course, a huge market for China. And I think that is the reason why China needs to be interested in coming to an agreement, coming to a compromise as well. They don't want to lose that market. And we had that letter published by German Chancellor Merz and French President Macron on Monday. And that letter said that in an extreme case, the European Union market needs to be shut off to competitors, and meant was, of course, China. So China wasn't actually mentioned by name. And right. You don't want to get to that situation, because that would be a severe blow to China. China, no doubt, would be retaliating, and we would have the nicest trade wars on our hands. And no side is interested in such a tit-for-tat trade war.
1: And Klaus, you accurately point out that the EU is also rattling the saber about tariffs, and you talked about these car deals moving forward, and just look at what's happened to Germany's major car manufacturers. Their business has simply tanked. Now, one observer calling for both sides to employ what he calls strategic patience at this point. Talk more about that, and agreement could be a very lofty goal, but just staying positive certainly is definitely in the cards if these nations want to move forward.
0: Well, the European Union basically says that they have exercised strategic patience for quite some time, that they are running out of patience, and one reason why is because they fear the existential deindustrialization of Europe, that most manufacturing companies, most big companies like the car industry, will go to the wall because of Chinese competition, that the Europeans will lose the technical capability over the long run to make these cars, and they fear that is existential. So an agreement needs to be reached. And I think that is not impossible, but it's not really by just being patient and trying to kick the can down the road. It is really to reach an agreement right now during the negotiations in Beijing, because next Thursday we have an important EU meeting, right. And at that meeting in Brussels, they will decide whether or not to impose harsh conditions and tariffs and other very harsh measures on China. China. And I think we don't want to get to that step. We really want to reach an agreement now. And regarding cars, for example, an agreement could be a limitation on the number of cars coming from China to the European Union. Also, the price level could be agreed upon. There are, you know, quite a few measures which can be taken, but of course it means it takes two to tango. So both sides really need to be prepared to

0: enter into a compromise agreement.
1: Our thanks to Klaus Lauris. Electric vehicles feature heavily in trade between China and the EU. Europe is racing to electrify all urban buses by 2028. And Chinese manufacturers are playing a big role in achieving that goal. Ken Brown has more.
2: Big buses are big business in Europe right now as the EU is electrifying its city bus fleets at lightning speed. Most electric buses cost between half and three quarters of $1 million, around twice as much as traditional diesel buses. But over a 15-year life cycle, cities can save almost $1 million each in lower fuel and maintenance costs. That means a lower TCO, total cost of ownership. Skyrocketing diesel prices and EU net zero goals are driving demand, and Europe's e-bus market is worth somewhere between $4 and $7 billion a year, second in the world only to China. By 2028, the EU is on course to buy 100% electric buses in its urban centres. Now the challenge is to electrify intercity buses, and that means better batteries with longer range. This one here behind me from Higer, for example, goes 600 kilometres on a single charge. By offering the latest in battery tech and longer ranges at lower prices, China's bus makers like Higer and BYD have cornered roughly a third of the European market. And while there is a lot of competition, there's also space for collaboration.
3: Europe is the most advanced bus market here. They have very high requirements about safety, about service, about the TCO. So if we could meet the requirements of the European market, actually, it's very important for us to promote or develop ourselves.
2: Beyond buses, artificial intelligence is becoming increasingly integrated into our transport systems too. Chinese company Streamax has fitted more than 5 million vehicles worldwide with its tech and has built a major presence in Europe.
4: We are using AI to actually save lives, like safety around the vehicle. How do we improve the safety of vulnerable users on the road with blind spot monitoring solution, able to detect people and prevent accident? Also other scenarios like fatigue monitoring. How do we make sure that drivers go safe at home with their family at the end of the day to make sure that they don't fall asleep while driving? So it's including vision and artificial intelligence to be able to detect those scenarios.
2: With BYD's multi-billion dollar EV factory in Szeged, Hungary, scheduled to start production of electric cars, trucks and buses in 2026, and more gigafactory investments reportedly on their way, transport is just one example of how China-EU trade is more integrated than ever. Ken Brown, CGTN, Madrid.
1: Now a look at what's moving markets. A new report suggests Americans are feeling more pessimistic about the economy. Preliminary data from the University of Michigan shows consumer sentiment fell to 46.3 this month. And that is down from 48.1 in September. High inflation, rising gas prices, and high interest rates are weighing on consumers. If confirmed, it would be the second lowest reading on record since the 1950s. And that means Americans are feeling even less confident about the economy than after 9/11, during the Great Recession and the height of the COVID-19 pandemic. It's been a volatile high-stakes week on Wall Street as geopolitical aftershocks and aggressive Washington policy collide with corporate bottom lines. CGTN's Karina Mitchell has a recap of the market week from New York.
5: Third quarter results starting to come in, but so far geopolitics have been a big economic drag. We got results Thursday from consumer giant PepsiCo. It managed to deliver a beat on both the top and bottom line, but warned that it was revising lower its guidance for the full year and also warned of sluggish North American demand from budget-conscious American shoppers who are feeling the pinch from higher costs. And then before the open on Wall Street, Delta Airlines also reporting it delivered a miss both on earnings and revenue. That's something we haven't seen from this carrier in a couple of years. And then it revised lower its profit outlook for the entire year 2026, down by a whopping 25%, citing soaring fuel costs, all tied to the conflict in Iran. The airline says it's had to shell

0: out billions of extra dollars to try and offset those higher fuel costs, and also has had to hike airfares, as all of the U.S. carriers and global carriers have had to do, really, to try and help offset some of those higher prices that they've had to pay. Nevertheless, CEO Ed Bastian saying that demand is still strong, both on the business and leisure side. And then AI in the news, tech companies in the news for various reasons during the week. One conundrum that some tech companies now face comes after J.D. Vance, the U.S. vice president, said that the Trump administration will be freezing vital green card programs and tightening regulations for permanent labor certifications for several major tech companies, including Microsoft, Adobe, and other IT companies as well. Now, they're signing a commitment to protecting U.S. workers over foreign workers. That's all part of their broader strategy when it comes to their immigration policies. Okay, let's move on to see how Wall Street finished off the week. It actually ended up being a winning week despite a lot of volatility and seeing the 10 and 30-year Treasury yield climb to levels we haven't seen in over two decades. On the Friday session, tech managed to turn around, thanks in part to SpaceX, which saw its stock soar, and the benchmarks also higher into the close of the session, particularly the Dow, because we got word of a deal that U.S. President Trump said he had struck with Vladimir Putin, where Russia would supply diesel to both the U.S. and global markets, and that sent the Dow higher. It finished up by 0.8%, the Nasdaq up by 0.6, the S&P also higher by 0.6%. Now, a quick look ahead to what to expect in the coming week. Earnings season kicks into high gear, and we will see big banks reporting. Karina Mitchell, CGTN, New York.
1: Coming up, thousands march in Spain to mark the death of a woman who's become the face of the housing crisis. What's driving the situation? Next.
2: Modern vitality, born of ancient civilizations. 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
3: Images may appear to be identical, but looks can be deceiving. The difference is not always obvious. It has to be discovered. There are always different sides to a story. We put the focus on the details. 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See the difference.

0: Thousands of Spaniards marched through central Madrid on Thursday to mark the sudden death of an 87-year-old woman who has become a symbol for millions struggling to afford housing. Mari Carmen Abascal died on Wednesday. She was hospitalized for anxiety and exhaustion shortly after being evicted from her Madrid home 2 weeks ago. Her death fueled protests and political debate ahead of a national election. Graham Keeley has more from Madrid.
1: People have left messages of sympathy with her family outside. They've lit candles. But others have referred to this not simply as a death, but a murder, essentially accusing the company that owns the flat where she lived and also the authorities of harsh behavior in forcing her out of this home where she lived for over seven decades.

0: decades, there's considerable anger at all levels because this issue has really split Spain. Because you have a vulnerable elderly lady who's lost her home, and people think that could be me, that could be my mother, that could be my father, that could be myself. And this is what's worrying people. I think what will happen is it will definitely play a part. It won't be the only issue. Other people are worried about things like corruption. The Prime Minister and his family and members of his close group of advisors have been involved in certain corruption scandals. We've seen the migration crisis in Ceuta over the summer. And another issue is Catalonia, with the imminent release or return, rather, to Spain of the leader of one of the failed independence bid. So a lot of people worried about those kind of things, and there will be other issues.
1: Just ahead, new Trump administration rules could cut off federal student loans for some college programs whose graduates earn less. Which programs could be hit? Plus, I'll look at some AI-proof career choices next.
2: Images may appear to be identical, but looks can be deceiving. The difference is not always obvious. It has to be discovered. There are always different sides to a story. We put the focus on the details. To see more, to understand better. CGTN. See the difference.
3: Mm-hmm.

Welcome back. The Trump administration has finalized new rules tying federal student loans to graduates' earnings. As early as the 2028-29 academic year, college programs whose graduates earn too little will lose access to federal loans. Under a new earnings accountability framework, undergrad programs must show their graduates earn at least as much as working adults ages 25 to 34 with only a high school diploma. Graduate programs face the same test, measured against adults with a bachelor's degree. Mental and social health programs, as well as teacher education degrees, are expected to be among the most affected. U.S. colleges are reshaping programs for a changing job market driven by artificial intelligence, automation, and shifting employer demand. Hiring has cooled for entry-level software developers. Since AI now does some of that work, so campuses are pivoting. They're offering new minors in AI and machine learning. While hiring in healthcare has held up, healthcare training costly and time-consuming, so some companies now bring school into the hospital itself. Paired with AI, hospitals can become simulation labs where learners train remotely but hands-on. And with digital stars as a mainstay for teens, becoming a social media influencer is now a college option too. So for more on the future of college degrees and career paths, I'm joined now by David Feldman, Emeritus Professor of Economics at the College of William and Mary in the U.S. state of Virginia. Thank you.

0: you so much for joining us.
1: Thanks for having me.
0: So as we mentioned, we're seeing colleges launch new programs in AI, influencing in health sciences. What does that tell us about where schools think the job market is headed?
1: I don't know that any specific thing like that tells us a whole lot. But if you look at the labor market statistics, 30 years ago, 8% of the labor force was in healthcare and social services. Now it's 16%. Why? Well, it's because the modern economy of wealthy nations, we don't need extra dishwashers. We don't need a fifth car. So what people are buying is more services. And healthcare is one of the prime services of an aging society. Universities understand this, which is why training in healthcare and in other service-related fields is something that we have pivoted toward.
0: So how would you advise today's high school students about choosing a career path with the fast-moving pace of technology and artificial intelligence? As you mentioned, universities seem to be pivoting. Do you see students, college students, pivoting as well? I mean, what are you seeing at William & Mary?
1: Well, we know that students are coming to school, especially the students from working class families and middle class families, with a strong eye on the costs and the benefits of going to college. This is not a bad thing. On the other hand, I have seen many students come to William & Mary, and I'm sure my colleagues at other universities have seen the same thing, over-focused on specific majors, like I have to be a business major or something of that nature, because they're told that business majors make more than fill in the blank, sociology majors, English majors. And I ask these students, are you good at statistics and quantitative thinking, or are you better at language arts and people skills? And if they say, I'm not really good at math, I say, why do you want to become a bad business major instead of an excellent English major, for instance? And if they follow that advice, they will likely have higher earnings than if they struggle through and become a mediocre business major. I tell them to look at the returns to various majors, but look at the whole distribution of earnings, not just the middle of the distribution, not just the median. Light bulbs sometimes go on. It's not as simple as follow your passion. You have to think about the costs and benefits. So what do I say to somebody who wants to go into a field that I know is low earning? I say, don't borrow too much. That's sensible advice. This new federal program doesn't really change that very much. Very few programs are going to run afoul of this new rule.
0: Well, you know, so when it comes to the programs, the loans, how much will the Trump administration's new student loan rules change the way young people choose a major? I mean, you're saying it might really not impact folks who are an English major or history major, but maybe if they plan to go to medical school? I mean, is that what you're thinking?
1: No. This rule is, I mean, the programs. Remember, this rule affects programs. It doesn't affect students. So the American Enterprise Institute and others have examined what programs are likely to get caught up in this rule. They are ultra low earning programs, things like cosmetology, culinary schools, things of that nature. And they're concentrated in certificate programs and in the for-profit sector. Most programs at public universities and private nonprofits are not really going to be affected by this very much at all. So students aren't the target. It's institutional programs that are weak. And if I might add, I think this whole approach is of targeting low-income fields is misguided, because many of these fields are socially very useful. And the federal program doesn't identify how much in debt these particular students are going. We don't know. Are these individual students who want to go into social work borrowing too much? That's the key thing. The old The old gainful employment standards were actually better because they targeted institutions that were not doing well by their students instead of individual programs.
0: How do you recommend students balance passion, job security, and earning potential when choosing a career? I mean, all what you say, and I'm the parent of a high school student, so we're navigating this right now, and we don't know what to do. I mean, on one hand, a lot of this makes sense, but, you know, the cost of college has quadrupled in recent years, and it's really trying to find a balance of what they can do and will they get a return on this investment?
1: I would take two approaches. The first is sort of what I've already said. You should look at the returns to various majors. You should evaluate where your skills lie, and you should evaluate what you want to do. Students don't come into college as a blank slate. They already have well-established traits, interests, abilities, and they shouldn't ignore those as they select a major. Passion and your talents are important. But once again, be careful about how you use debt to finance and education. I would correct you on one thing. If you actually look at the, what you're looking at is the list price of a college education. And all of these stories about of the American colleges that now charge more than $100,000 a year. That's not where America goes to school. And if you make less than $200,000 a year at places like Princeton, the tuition is zero. So we've got to get away from looking at the list price tuition. Students get a net price, and often it's far lower than the list price. In fact, the cost of going to college has decreased over the past decade in real terms. And it is such a surprise when I grab the data and I show them that the cost of going to college for the average student crested about 15 years ago. And it's actually a little bit lower today.
0: I think that's a very important reminder, so thank you for that. And you talk of all these kids, you know, they're all online. I have to ask, is being an influencer becoming a legitimate long-term career path, or is it just too unpredictable? I mean, it seems so easy. Kids are just posting online anyway. They're getting clicks. They're making some money on the side. What are your thoughts on that?
1: You do realize you're talking to a 70-year-old. TikTok is not my friend. Influencing is not a career path for all but a handful of people who are probably naturals at it. Arizona State University has set up a major within their School of Journalism about content creation. And this has seemingly set the world abuzz about influencing as a major. Content creation is a broad topic area that blends psychology, it blends computer skills, writing skills, all sorts of things. The world does not need 500,000 influencers. Sorry to Arizona State on that one.
0: I will agree with you completely on that, Professor David Feldman. Thank you so much for your time and your advice.
1: I hope is it your son or your daughter?
0: My daughter.
1: I hope she has a good and fun year exploring her options.
0: Thank you so much. Have a great evening. Coming up, a powerful earthquake off the coast of Panama raises tsunami threats across the region. Plus, the U.S. Gulf Coast prepares for its first hurricane of the season.
2: Making sense of the overwhelming wave of information means cutting through the noise to shine a light on the heart of the story and making room for new perspectives. True understanding means the ability to see events from more than one side. I'm Liu Xin, and this is The Point.

0: Hurricane Isaias is moving closer to the U.S. Gulf Coast. Currently a Category 3 storm, it is expected to make landfall in just a few hours late Friday. It's expected to bring a dangerous storm surge, 15 inches of rain, and isolated tornadoes. Emergency evacuations are underway. Nitza Soledad Perez is in Pensacola, Florida, with more.
1: We're starting to feel the outer bands of Hurricane Isaias here in Pensacola Beach. Landfall is expected later this evening. It's been 2 years since a hurricane made landfall in the U.S. mainland. Hurricane Isaias is a Category 3 storm with sustained winds of close to 200 kilometers per hour. This area could get a storm surge of close to 2 meters high and 40 centimeters of rain. We're talking about a considerable impact, even though residents here say, oh, Category 3 will be okay. No, that's why authorities issued evacuation orders. But many residents we talked to earlier today, they felt pretty confident, and they said they were fine. Let's take a listen.
2: I'm ready.
1: Ready?
2: I'm having fun with it, actually.
1: What are you doing out here?
2: Just enjoying it.
3: I'm pretty comfortable with it. We got to finish this up, and then I get to go home and hang out until it's all over.
1: Are you prepared at home already?
3: Oh, yeah.
4: Since our last hurricane was Sally, but I think we're going to get a little bit of storm surge here. That's probably going to be the most of our worries, the storm surge and the winds. But I feel like Pensacola is also a little bit prepared for this storm.
1: 120 miles per hour.
3: I ride a motorcycle that fast, so.
1: 25 counties in Florida are under a state of emergency. Again, authorities continue to ask those residents living in low-lying areas to seek shelter. Now, what it's interesting about this hurricane is that it is the latest forming first hurricane in recorded history in the Atlantic Basin. As we can see, the patterns are changing. Climate already changed, and we just have to adapt to it. Nitza Soledad Perez Jutien, Pensacola Beach, Florida.
0: Another rapidly growing weather system is approaching Mexico. Hurricane Simon is packing 140 kilometer per hour winds. It's forecast to hit the country's Pacific coast, a popular tourist region. Authorities are asking people to stay inside or visit temporary shelters. Tropical Storm Rachel is raising the risk of coastal flooding in Southern California. Forecasters downgraded the system from a hurricane on Thursday, but its moisture combined with an El Nino-fueled Kelvin wave, a slow-moving pulse of water that travels underneath the ocean's surface, are putting beaches at risk for erosion and damaging surf. The weather phenomenon could keep sea levels elevated for months. And a strengthening El Nino could bring heavy rainfall and record-high ocean temperatures to Latin America. That'll threaten food supplies and worsen food insecurity, especially for already struggling communities. CGTN's Frank Contreras reports.
5: The U.S. National Oceanic and Atmospheric Administration says El Nino is forecasted to further strengthen in late 2026 through early 2027. It already has produced Hurricane Polo, one of the strongest storms on record in the eastern Pacific Ocean last month. This year, the Pan American Health Organization says El Nino could bring risks of flooding and drought in parts of Central America, the Caribbean, and northern South America. These hazards can affect food security, water supplies, livelihoods, public health, and displacement.
6: Peasant farmers have been pushed out of fertile areas and forced to relocate to arid zones that lack the agroecological conditions needed to grow crops.
5: Weather forces such as El Nino have already destroyed coffee trees, crops of ginger, corn, beans, cacao, and sugarcane.
6: The destruction here was collective, affecting both productive areas and populated zones, communities that were impacted and ultimately disappeared.
5: Immediate climate disaster can lead to the slower deterioration of people's ability to survive economically. Weather experts CGTN consulted in South America, Central America, and here in Mexico all agree. Hurricanes, floods, and landslides can produce immediate displacement and force people to flee their homes. People may have to evacuate their homes within hours. Some return after the danger passes, and others discover that their homes, land, or livelihoods are no longer viable, and that can lead to permanent migration.
7: You might think that the crop failed this time and they had to leave, but you don't know if, in the long term, the deterioration of the coffee plantation or their fields is so bad that they will be eventually

0: for good.
1: Crop destruction brought on by weather forces like El Niño can disrupt transportation and distribution, increasing the cost of bringing food to markets and raising the cost of feeding families already dealing with poverty. Frank Contreras, CGTN, Mexico.
2: Brazil's year leading the UN climate conference is almost over. André Correa do Lago presided over COP30 in Belém. In November, he passes the presidency to Turkey at the next summit in Antalya. He spoke with our correspondent Paulo Cabral in Sao Paulo.
3: This symbolic gavel was made for one very important moment. Crafted by a Brazilian artist from woods from indigenous land and certified forestry and restored forest, it was handed to Ambassador André Correa do Lago in São Paulo. At the opening of COP31 in Antalya, Turkey, he will pass it on to the next COP president, and with it, the presidency itself. Right after the ceremony, the COP president sat down with CGTN and started by explaining what he believes Belém changed.
4: This is the phase of implementation, as we call. And the phase of implementation was officially declared by the negotiators. Those who implement are not necessarily the governments, many other stakeholders. And I think that the COP30, as one has put it, liberated all the other sectors to get more involved in the climate solutions than before COP30.
5: So, 1 year on, are things actually being implemented? Have you seen things actually happening in that sense?
4: For instance, there is an interesting element, is that the United States, the government of the United States, does not participate in the COP, but the American private sector, the American academia, the American civil society participated actively of the action agenda, which is the one that deals with implementation. So implementation opens the door to the participation of all.
5: What about China? What do you expect from China?
4: I think that China is the demonstration that the transition is possible. And China demonstrated that not only in China, but demonstrated also elsewhere, because by reducing the cost of the new technologies, in the case of solar panels, by 95%, it has allowed all the developing countries to embrace this agenda with a completely different circumstance, because the prices are infinitely lower. So China is the country that has been presenting most answers to the fight against climate change. I believe that this leadership is more and more evident and continues.
5: Now, on COP30, there was an ambition of launching a roadmap to the end of fossil fuels. That did not happen, but your presidency committed to present a roadmap that would be non-binding. So at what stage are you with this roadmap?
4: This was the result of a call of President Lula in the summit, in which he said that we needed a roadmap. But then the world was a bit divided. We already have an approval by the global stocktake that was approved in Dubai of transitioning away from fossil fuels. So we took the decision of Dubai, and based on the exact text that was approved in Dubai, we developed this document. We made many consultations, not only with countries, but with institutions, civil society, with academia. And we are preparing the document to be published on November 3rd.
5: COP30 was the COP of implementation. COP31, what would you say would be the highlight, the motto of 31?
4: Look, I think that Turkey wants very much it to be about electrification. Electrification is part of the transition, and is a very important part of transition. So I think it's very much in the line of what was built in the negotiations and what was built in the action agenda. And so I think that Turkey is going to be also a COP of implementation, because from now on all COPs have to be COPs of implementation, because we have a mandate to transition from negotiation-obsessive COPs to implementation-obsessive COPs. So I think that Turkey is going to go very much in that same direction.
5: Ambassador, for my last question, I'd like to draw a bit on your personal experience. I mean, you are a very experienced diplomat, and specifically in the area of environment, You've been working for what, three decades maybe?
4: Yeah, maybe.
5: How happy are you with what?

0: your colleagues in the world diplomacy with what mankind, after all, have achieved, and how much have you advanced over this 30-year?
1: There are some elements that bring some frustration, there's no doubt, because the biggest emitter, the biggest historic emitter, the United States, has left the negotiations. So this is, I think, very sad. But then, again, China wakes the best of the efforts that were being developed in recent years, because China has proven that it is economically feasible to transition to a new economy.
0: Thank you very much.
1: Thank you.
2: Turning now to Panama, where a powerful earthquake struck off the coast earlier Friday. Two smaller quakes followed moments later. Tremors were also felt in the capital of Panama City, but as of now, damage and injury numbers are unknown. The quake was felt in neighboring countries. CGTN's Alejandra Rodriguez is there and filed this report.
3: The epicenter of the earthquake was 5 hours away from Panama City in Mariato. Here in Panama, the most affected zones are the towns of Rey de los Santos, Berigas, and Las Tablas. There have been a number of material damages, and the authorities don't have concise information. There have been no reported injuries or deaths that we know of. Here in Panama City, the tremor was felt very little. Nonetheless, the chaos was obvious given that offices throughout the city let their occupants go home early because of the earthquake. The bus stops and all public transportation were full. There have been 30 aftershocks, most of which are shorter and not as strong as the actual earthquake. The last we felt just a short while ago. People are outside their buildings because they feel it's not safe. That's what is happening here in Panama after the earthquake that happened at 1 o'clock in the afternoon.
2: That was Alejandra Rodriguez reporting from Panama. Just ahead, the U.S. Senate has passed a bill that reshapes college sports. What could it mean for young athletes and how they get paid? Next.
4: Images may appear to be identical, but looks can be deceiving. The difference is not always obvious. It has to be discovered. There are always different sides to a story. We put the focus on the details. To see more, to understand better. CGTN. See the difference.

0: Welcome back. Here in the U.S., the Senate has passed a sweeping bill to regulate college sports. The Protect College Sports Act sets national rules for what athletes can earn from their name, image, and likeness. The bill also allows athletes to transfer schools once without penalty. After that, they have to sit out a season. The bill also caps agent fees, guarantees multi-year scholarships, and extends health coverage after their athletic careers end. Critics, including labor groups and some Democrats, say it favors schools over athletes. The bill passed with wide bipartisan support and now goes to the House of Representatives for a vote. For more on the future of college sports, my colleague Sean Calebs spoke to Joseph Williams. He's a former senior editor at U.S. News and World Report. Have a listen.
1: Some years ago, college athletes banded together and they sued the NCAA because they saw coaches earning millions and millions of dollars. They saw conferences earning millions of dollars in TV rights, but the players who were providing essentially the product got nothing. So they sued. The case went all the way up to the Supreme Court. The Supreme Court ruled that, yes, athletes do deserve to get paid, and they created a kind of a Wild West structure where the athletes are not restricted. Before, you technically were an amateur, you played for glory, but your coaches got paid a lot of money, you got nothing. So as the result of all this legislation, or rather of all the lawsuits, the NCAA

0: NCAA allowed players to earn money from their name, image, and likeness. That is, you know, appear on advertising, appear on TV shows, and get paid for it. So what's happened then has been kind of an arms race where players are earning more and more money. You have some high schoolers, some 18, 19-year-old players earning millions of dollars with an M just for the right to play for a certain school. And so that's created a situation where you have players transferring from school, one school to the next, for the biggest payday, while the fans kind of watch and kind of scratch their heads and wondering who's playing for whom.
1: Yeah, exactly.
0: So it's kind of a system that echoes the pros, only without the structure.
1: And the funny thing, not funny, but one true odd aspect of this is a lot of these kids are going to take a pay cut when they become pro athletes. Now, supporters say the current system is simply chaotic, unpredictable. Break down this system that has been in place. How much money is actually involved? And as you pointed out, let's remember, college athletics had always been the last bastion of true sport. Amateurs, not dragged down by money and greed. But man, that has simply changed.
0: Yes, changed a lot. You have a quarterback for the University of California at Los Angeles who transferred one school in the eastern part of Tennessee to go play for UCLA, the Bruins, because his contract in Tennessee was not large enough. So he felt like he'd get a bigger payday, so he left a $3 million contract at the University of Tennessee to go play for UCLA for a $4 million contract. So that's $2 million a year for 2 years, and he gets an option to renew that contract. In some other places, you have teenagers who are presumed to be like five-star, top-of-the-line recruits earning $1 million in high school or getting the promise of $1 million if they go to a certain school. Now, this was meant to create a balance between what coaches earn, which is tens of millions of dollars a season, and what the athletes earn, which was nothing, but it also was meant to address the fact that a lot of top athletes were getting paid under the table by boosters groups. You'll remember that when Reggie Bush, a Heisman Trophy winner some 10, 15 years ago, he had to give back his Heisman after it was revealed that he took money from an agent. And that's a no-no, or at least it was at the time, in college football.
1: Yeah, and to show how things have changed, they eventually gave him his Heisman back, even though he did break the rules back then. Now, this new bill aims to create national rules for athlete compensation and sponsorship deals. So let's talk about that, how that could change this business model of college sports, because as you so well point out, these young kids have basically become guns for hire. They'll stay 1 year at this school, 1 year at this school, 1 year at this school, and you don't know what your roster is going to look like from year to year, and it's really hard to get behind these teams and throw your support to them.
0: Yeah, ostensibly, this is a fan service bill to try to keep athletes in place for at least a couple of years so fans know who they're watching and who they can root for. But the system that they've got in place or that they're proposing from Congress will restrict transfers. They can only go to one school, or otherwise they have to sit out. And we know that athletes are in their prime when they're youngest, so the longer they're on teams, the older they get, the less effective they may be. It also does a couple of other things, restricting how much money they can get per season, how much they can do with their name, image, and likeness. And it really tries to crack down and make sure that athletes stay in one place. The problem is the bill still doesn't address the source of all this money, which is TV rights, which are coaches' salaries, which is the arms race among colleges to create bigger and better programs, bigger facilities, the best and the brightest, and that drains away from some other priorities that schools could have because there's so much money to be made.
1: Yeah, let's talk about how this new rule could potentially affect media rights and broadcast revenue because, man, a ton of money is paid out. So, for example, the SEC, the Southeastern Conference, I think ABC just backed the Brinks truck up and said, how much do you want? Because we want your games. And there's a huge one tomorrow, Alabama and Georgia, and it's just a good example. All the eyeballs are going to be on that game.
0: That's exactly right. I mean, again, the money that's at stake are TV rights from major networks that are worth billions with a B over extended period of time, and that's created super conferences where you have conferences that used to have 5 or 6 teams max, now have 10 and 12 teams. And for example, the Atlantic Coast Conference, which supposedly is what it sounds like, stretches from California to North Carolina, and that's just patently absurd when you look at it. Logically, it makes no sense. So then the TV rights will probably change a little bit because they're chasing the best games, and the best games feature the best players. So they created these super conferences to try to get a monopoly on that. The Southeastern Conference in the United States is supposed to be the

0: the best conference for football, and now they've got 13, 14 teams, and the TV rights are getting watered down because they have to figure out how to distribute their TV resources to catch the best games with the best players, and the best players are chasing dollars from one school to the next. So it becomes a bit of a chaotic situation for the networks, and that probably will drive down revenue quite some time, you know, quite a bit. But even now, they're having teams that have patches that are sponsored by corporations. So the college game, which is supposed to be the best of amateur football, is now mirroring the pro game, and a lot of people are quite upset about that.
1: Our thanks to Joseph Williams. Up next, a look at some designs from Shanghai Fashion Week, where the Silk Road is the inspiration.
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0: Welcome back. We close out our show with a look at Shanghai Fashion Week. This year's theme, traditional Chinese motifs inspired by the Silk Road. Chen Tong takes us there.
1: The Dunhuang Oasis on the Asian Silk Road, famed for the Mogao Grottoes, provided the inspiration for the opening show presented by Shanghai Boom Brand He Mu.
2: Our stores, especially the ones in Shanghai, are welcoming a lot of foreign consumers. They particularly like Chinese silk crafts. So I think it's a great time to show the Chinese culture to the whole world.
1: A runway show usually brings dozens of new looks, but this season the opening show brought a record number of 108. These new collections all use classic Chinese fabrics and crafts.
3: The fashion industry can learn a lot from China's traditions. Meanwhile, intangible cultural heritage needs to build deeper, immersive connections with fashion. This way, we can better carry forward our national heritage and infuse fashion with a distinct Chinese identity.
1: Chinese elements are not only featured in the opening show, they can also be seen throughout this trade show in traditional Chinese motifs and patterns. But as young designer Xia Rong explains, that doesn't mean the Chinese elements are the obvious ones.
4: Foreign brands also use Chinese cultural elements, but often in a straightforward way, just details like mandarin collars and frog buttons. Chinese designers take a different approach. We grasp the core spirit of Eastern culture. Our designs are more subtle, yet you can immediately tell the piece is Chinese, made by a Chinese creator.

0: 中国，它是来自中国的设计师做的。
1: Over the next week, hundreds of runway shows will be held across the city. Thousands of domestic and international brands are set to unveil their new collections. Chen Tong, CGTN, Shanghai.
2: And that's it for this edition of Global Business. But check out other editions of Global Business out of Beijing, Washington, Nairobi, and London at each time shown in GMT. I'm Elaine Reyes. Thanks so much for watching.

0: Hurricane Isaias nears the U.S. Gulf Coast, bringing dangerous storm surges when it makes landfall along the Florida and Alabama border on Friday evening. A 7.7 magnitude earthquake jolts Panama, triggering tsunami warnings. From launch service to manufacturing, private companies increasingly shape the space economy. We'll have a report from the International Astronautical Congress. Hello, and thanks for joining us. I'm Diego Laje in Washington, D.C. Hurricane Isaias is moving toward the U.S. Gulf Coast. Currently a Category 2 storm with maximum sustained winds of 177 kilometers per hour. Landfall is expected at any moment now. It could bring with it a dangerous storm surge, 38 centimeters of rain, and isolated tornadoes. Emergency evacuations are underway. More than 100,000 households are without power in Alabama and Florida. Nitza Soledad Perez is in Pensacola, Florida, where she spoke to residents about their preparations for the storm.
1: It's been 2 years since a hurricane made landfall in the U.S. mainland. This area could get a storm surge of close to 2 meters high and 40 centimeters of rain. We're talking about a considerable impact. That's why authorities issued evacuation orders. But many residents we talked to earlier today, they felt pretty confident, and they said they were fine. Let's take a listen.
2: I'm ready.
1: Ready?
2: I'm having fun with it, actually.
1: What are you doing out here?
2: Just enjoying it.
3: I'm pretty comfortable with it. We got to finish this up, and then I get to go home and hang out until it's all over.
1: Are you prepared at home already?
3: Oh, yeah.
4: Since our last hurricane with Sally, but I think we're going to get a little bit of storm surge here. That's probably going to be the most of our worries, the storm surge and the winds. But I feel like Pensacola is also a little bit prepared for this storm.
1: 120 miles per hour.

0: ride a motorcycle that fast, so.
1: 25 counties in Florida are under a state of emergency. Again, authorities continue to ask those residents living in low-lying areas to seek shelter. Now, what it's interesting about this hurricane is that it is the latest forming first hurricane in recorded history in the Atlantic Basin. As we can see, the patterns are changing. Climate already changed, and we just have to adapt to it. Nitza Soledad Perez Jutien, Pensacola Beach, Florida.
2: A powerful earthquake struck off the coast of Panama earlier Friday. Two smaller quakes followed moments later. Tremors were also felt in the capital, Panama City. Damage and injury numbers are unknown. The quake was felt in neighboring countries, and CGTN's Alejandra Rodriguez is there and filed this report.
3: The epicenter of the earthquake was 5 hours away from Panama City in Mariato. Here in Panama, the most affected zones are the towns of Rey de los Santos, Berigas, and Las Tablas. There have been a number of material damages, and the authorities don't have concise information. There have been no reported injuries or deaths that we know of. Here in Panama City, the tremor was felt very little. Nonetheless, the chaos was obvious given that offices throughout the city let their occupants go home early because of the earthquake. The bus stops and all public transportation were full. There have been 30 aftershocks, most of which are shorter and not as strong as the actual earthquake. The last we felt just a short while ago. People are outside their buildings because they feel it's not safe. That's what is happening here in Panama after the earthquake that happened at 1 o'clock in the afternoon.
2: Alejandra Rodriguez reporting there. Another rapidly growing weather system is approaching Mexico. Hurricane Simon is packing 90-mile-per-hour winds. Its predicted path will impact the country's Pacific coast, a popular tourist region. In the resort city of Acapulco, it's already damaged boats, strewn debris on beaches, and flooded roads. Authorities are asking people to stay inside or visit temporary shelters. Tropical Storm Rachel is raising the risk of coastal flooding in Southern California. Forecasters downgraded the system from a hurricane on Thursday, but its moisture combined with an El Niño-fueled Kelvin wave, a slow-moving pulse of water that travels beneath the ocean surface, are putting beaches at risk for erosion and damaging turf. The weather phenomenon could keep sea levels elevated for months. A federal judge has prevented the U.S. government from deporting a man ICE agents shot in the neck on Thursday in New York City. More than 24 hours after that incident, his lawyers told the judge the bullet remains lodged inside his body. CGTN's Tony Waterman has more details.
4: New police body cam video shows the moments after a man was shot by a federal immigration agent in New York City on Thursday. A semi-conscious Oscar Belgal is seen on the ground beside his vehicle with a bullet wound to the neck. According to police, his 5-year-old son was in the back seat when ICE agents fired 7 rounds at the car during an attempted arrest.
5: What happened today was an outrage. Tonight, a 5-year-old child sits traumatized and terrified. Tonight, millions of our neighbors are wondering whether they will be safe on our streets, in our schools, at their work sites.
4: Senior ICE officials say officers weren't aware there was a child in the car and only fired after Belgal refused to exit his vehicle and then accelerated towards officers, smashing into 2 government cars.
6: We wasn't aware the child was in the car, I can tell you that. But do you know who was? Oscar. Oscar knew he had a child in his car. Oscar chose to accelerate at a high rate of speed and ram 2 different vehicles. The outrage should be with him for endangering the 5-year-old.
4: Officials say Belgal, an immigrant from the Dominican Republic, has a long criminal record, including arrests for robbery, theft with a deadly weapon, and assault. They also claim he has links to a criminal gang that shot a Border Patrol officer last year. Secretary Mark Wayne Mullen condemning the city's refusal to work with the Trump administration to get dangerous immigrants off the

0: streets.
1: Sanctuary politicians, they create an environment for criminal activity to thrive, not for the American citizens to be safe.
0: But the shooting in a residential neighborhood crowded with families coming home from school and work immediately sparked outrage. Tense protests breaking out near the hospital where Belgal was being treated.
2: The shooting in New York City has brought the immigration issue back into the public view after the Trump administration quietly shifted from high-visibility street raids to under-the-radar arrests. Over the summer, DHS said it detained a record number of people. And according to CNN, ICE agents have now been told to increase their daily arrests by 1,000 people, increasing the probability that some of those arrests could go wrong. Tony Waterman, CGTN, Washington.
3: On the heels of a botched lethal injection in the state of Tennessee, the U.S. government announces how it will execute a man who perpetrated a mass shooting on a Texas Army base. Now, some members of the international community are condemning the plan. Walter Morris has the details.
4: So he's getting the death penalty by firing squad.
5: Shortly after U.S. President Donald Trump approved the use of a military firing squad to execute Fort Hood shooter Nadal Malik Hassan on Thursday, the Pentagon announced the execution will be broadcast to the public via live stream.
6: And we'll make sure that people are able to watch it, that it's public, because people need to understand that this is there's serious consequences for these types of things.
5: The former U.S. Army major and psychiatrist was convicted and sentenced to death for the November 2009 mass shooting at Fort Hood, Texas. 13 soldiers were killed and 32 others were injured on the military base in what was later classified as a terrorist attack. The last time the U.S. carried out a firing squad execution was during World War II.
6: No-brainer. Execution by firing squad. Army major betrays his country, radical Islamist, kills a bunch of Americans at Fort Hood. Of course we're going to do it at Fort Hood. We're going to do it on a Thursday. We're going to do it at 1 o'clock, which is when he did it. And it's going to be soldiers with rifles executing the firing squad. It hadn't been since World War II since we've done that. Well, I kind of like the mentality we had in World War II, which was when.
5: The decision to broadcast the execution to the public is drawing outrage from Democrats on Capitol Hill.
7: I mean, that's disgusting.
5: U.S. Senator Chris Murphy telling CNN's Aaron Burnett the execution live stream is shocking and galling. The CEO of Amnesty International UK calling it barbaric.
8: It would be deeply disturbing if that was shared more widely. It would be deeply disturbing. So I would really encourage anyone, any platform and broadcaster, absolutely, that they must not share it. It is barbaric. It is creating theatre out of the death penalty. It would be unconscionable, surely, for platforms to share that.
5: And on Friday, the UN Human Rights Office said broadcasting an execution live is a form of torture.
9: Public executions constitute a form of cruel, inhuman, or degrading treatment or punishment. The live streaming of an execution is tantamount to a public execution and would breach the absolute prohibition of torture.
5: The public execution is scheduled for Thursday, December 3rd. Walter Morris, CGTN, Washington.
3: Now to the emerging scandal surrounding the U.S. ambassador to Greece, Kimberly Guilfoyle. Allegations have surfaced that she solicited a Trump donor for $100,000 to pay off her personal credit card debt. Text messages have come to light suggesting that Guilfoyle wanted to keep the transfer secret and that she would provide the donor with White House influence and access in exchange. Democrats in Congress have called for Guilfoyle to be investigated and fired if the allegations are true. Her lawyers dispute the authenticity of the messages and deny any wrongdoing. Still ahead, the United Nations condemns Houthi strikes on Saudi Arabia's airport after 3 people die in the 3rd such attack this week. The latest from the region after this break.
10: Whether it's about your education, the home you live in, or the items you buy, your money has a story to tell. Because every business story is a human story. Global Business.

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1: The world's currencies are more connected than ever before. The mechanisms that drive the economy are universal. Money moves markets. We explain these trends and show you how the cash in your pocket can have a wide-reaching effect. Because money makes the world go round.

0: Welcome back. China and the European Union say they've reached a 16-point consensus on trade and investments after 2 days of talks in Beijing. It covers investment, export controls, intellectual property, and WTO reform. Beijing says the agreements cover hybrid vehicle trade and easier licensing for rare earth exports. The two sides will also keep talking about market access and trade barriers. The next round of talks are set for March. It comes days before an EU summit in Brussels, and trade with China is on the agenda. Top officials from Kyiv are in Miami for talks with White House Special Envoys Jared Kushner and Steve Witkoff. Their aim is to discuss, quote, new ideas towards resolving the Russia-Ukraine conflict, according to Ukrainian President Zelensky. They reportedly include the proposals for a partial ceasefire to spare energy infrastructure and grain shipments. Representatives from Germany, Britain, France, the EU, and NATO were also invited to the talks. President Trump, meanwhile, has announced a deal to import nearly 5 million tons of Russian diesel in the coming months. The news came after a phone call with Russian President Vladimir Putin. The Treasury Department now moving to suspend sanctions on Russian fuel until April of next year. Ukraine and congressional Democrats are condemning the deal. The U.S. has not imported Russian oil or gas since 2022. In Yemen, new Saudi strikes target the capital, Sana'a. The escalation comes as government soldiers try to retake strategic control from Houthi forces. Our correspondent, Ehab El-Fandi, has more.
1: We are seeing on the ground in Yemen a cycle of escalation with Saudi strikes inside Yemen and Saleh, also known as the Houthis, launching attacks on Saudi territory. I personally heard powerful explosions shaking Sana'a last night. According to Sana'a-based media, air strikes hit two factories in the capital, while further strikes were reported in Sana'a and Sada provinces today, including an attack on communications network. Against this backdrop, I spoke today with senior Ansarullah official Mohammed Al-Bukhaiti on the sidelines of a large rally in Sana'a's Asabin Square. He told me the group has no desire for revenge against Saudi Arabia. Instead, he said its demands are an end to the war and blockade on Yemen, compensation for the damage caused, and the payment of public sector salaries, which he said have been unpaid for 12 years. Meanwhile, in developments announced just a short while ago, Ansarullah's military spokesman Yahya Sari said humanitarian flights to and from Riyadh Airport would be allowed, provided they have authorization from the Humanitarian Operations Coordination Center in Sana'a. This comes as the group continues to threaten Saudi airports and energy facilities, while also setting out conditions under which humanitarian flights can operate. On the ground, Nasrallah also claims to have taken control of all areas in Jabal Habashi district in Taiz in southwestern Yemen. It points to another front.

0: Another front, the conflict as fighting continues alongside the escalating exchanges between Sana'a and Sudan-backed government forces.
1: Ehab El-Fandi reporting there. The United Nations Security Council was told on Friday that in the past few weeks, Yemen has slid back into full-scale war with hostilities spreading across multiple front lines. It comes as Saudi Arabia vowed a firm response after three people were killed in Houthi attacks on airports in Riyadh and Aba this week. Mitch McCann reports from the United Nations in New York.
2: The Houthis have been fighting a Saudi-led coalition in Yemen since 2015. A UN-brokered truce in 2022 largely halted the fighting, but the conflict has escalated sharply in recent weeks. The UN Special Envoy for Yemen, Hans Grundberg, told the Security Council on Friday Yemen has slid back into full-scale war. Some of the heaviest recent fighting in Yemen has been around the Bab al-Mandeb Strait, a key shipping passage where the Houthis are trying to block Saudi-linked ships. Yemen's government says it has retaken areas around the strait this week, but Houthi attacks on shipping have forced most Saudi oil tankers to head north through the Suez Canal instead. At the Security Council on Friday, Mr. Grundberg told member states the fighting will continue to worsen unless a lasting solution can be brokered.
3: If recent developments demonstrate anything, it is that Yemen's conflict cannot be contained. Without a credible political process that sustainably resolves the conflict, it will continue to resurface, deepen regional tensions, and threaten broader stability.
2: While much of the focus has been on the Bab al-Mandeb Strait, fighting has intensified in several other parts of Yemen, with airstrikes continuing across the country. Meanwhile, Saudi Arabia has vowed a firm response to Houthi attacks, including recent strikes on airports in Riyadh and Abha that killed civilians. Security Council members were briefed on the humanitarian impacts the attacks are having on the Yemeni people.
4: More than 200,000 people have been displaced across Yemen since the beginning of August. This is the highest level of new displacement since the 2022 truce. In addition, nearly 4,000 people have fled across Bab al-Mandeb Strait to seek safety in Djibouti and Somalia.
2: Council members, including China, called for de-escalation in the fighting to make way for a peaceful solution.
5: China calls on all relevant parties to exercise restraint and avoid further provocations that may trigger expansion and escalation of hostilities.
2: While the United States is providing Saudi Arabia with intelligence and other assistance in the conflict, it's reported the Trump administration doesn't want to become further involved while it's already trying to end the conflict in Iran, which shows little signs of being resolved. Mitch McCann, CGTN, at the United Nations in New York.
1: Still ahead, the growing role of private companies in space exploration. We'll have a report from the International Astronautical Congress in Antalya, Turkey, after this break.
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The world's currencies are more connected than ever before. The mechanisms that drive the economy are universal. Money moves markets. We explain these trends and show you how the cash in your pocket can have a wide-reaching effect. Because money makes the world go

0: Welcome back. Space exploration used to be an exclusive domain of governments, but increasingly, private companies are now key players in the global space industry. Li Jianhua reports from the International Astronautical Congress in Antalya.
1: The world needs more space. That's the theme this year, as Turkey hosts the IAC for the first time. Participants from more than 100 countries have gathered here to discuss the future of space, and there is a lot of money at stake. The global space economy is already worth more than $600 billion per year and is projected to reach $1.8 trillion by 2035. UK-based Open Cosmos is among those expanding rapidly. The satellite company saw its annual revenue rise sevenfold in just 2 years, reaching nearly $60 million in 2025.
2: It's a business that serves many, many, many different purposes here on Earth, all the way from climate change monitoring to energy and utilities monitoring, infrastructure monitoring, right? So there's plenty of opportunities and plenty of business to be done. So that's why probably the private sector is making an ever stronger move into the space field.
1: And commercial ambitions are moving beyond satellites. U.S. company VAST is developing commercial space stations, and the International Space Station is scheduled to retire around 2030.
3: ISS has been on orbit for 26 years now with humans on board continuously. We hope to allow the U.S. to continue that permanent human presence in space and continue that work. So we expect to not only be a research platform, but also serve with the potential to be a product development platform that allows us to grow at scale those things that benefit from functioning in space or growing or being developed in space.
1: China's commercial space sector is growing too. Chinese company StarVision is showcasing its latest AI-powered satellite technology at the event. The company is expanding internationally by building local expertise, meaning more business and more countries could gain the know-how to develop their own space capabilities.
4: Not only we build and design satellites, but also we help train the local talent. So we've been working with a few hundred researchers and scientists globally. We're going to continue doing that in the next few years.
5: From satellites to space stations, space is indeed getting more crowded. As more private companies move deeper into space, the new space race increasingly is not just about who can get there, but who can shape the market. Li Jianhua, CGTN, Antalya, Turkey.
0: And finally, we're off to Shanghai for Fashion Week. This year's theme, traditional Chinese motifs inspired by the Silk Road. Chen Tong takes a closer look.
6: The Dunhuang Oasis on the ancient Silk Road, famed for the Mogao Grottoes, provided the inspiration for the opening show presented by Shanghai Boom Brand He Mu.
7: Our stores, especially the ones in Shanghai, are welcoming a lot of foreign consumers. They particularly like Chinese silk crafts. So I think it's a great time to show the Chinese culture to the whole world.
6: A runway show usually brings dozens of new looks, but this season the opening show brought a record number of 108. These new collections all use classic Chinese fabrics and crafts.
8: The fashion industry can learn a lot from China's traditions. Meanwhile, intangible cultural heritage needs to build deeper immersive connections with fashion. This way, we can better carry forward our national heritage and infuse fashion with a distinct Chinese identity.
6: Chinese elements are not only featured in the opening show, they can also be seen throughout this trade show in traditional Chinese motifs and patterns. But as young designer Xia Rong explains, that doesn't mean the Chinese elements are the obvious ones.
9: Foreign brands also use Chinese cultural elements, but often in a straightforward way, just details like Mandarin collars and frog buttons. Chinese designers take a different approach. We grasp the core spirit of Eastern culture. Our designs are more subtle, yet you can immediately tell the piece is Chinese, made by a Chinese creator.
10: Over the next week, hundreds of runway shows will be held across the city. Thousands of domestic and international brands are set to unveil their new collection.

0: 陈彤 ，CGTN， 上海。
1: And that is the world today. Thank you for watching. I'm Diego Laje. China 24 is up next. And for more news, anytime, you can check out our website, cgtn.com.

0: China and the European Union reach a number of agreements on trade and investments after a new round of talks in Beijing. From launch service to manufacturing, private companies increasingly shape the space economy. More from the International Astronautical Congress. And themes and looks from Shanghai Fashion Week.
1: Hello and thanks for joining us. I'm Diego Laje in Washington, D.C. China and the European Union say they've reached a 16-point consensus on trade and investment after 2 days of talks in Beijing. It covers investments, export controls, intellectual property, and WTO reform. Beijing says the agreements cover hybrid vehicle trade and easier licensing for rare earth exports. The two sides will also keep talking about market access and trade barriers. The next round of talks are set for March. It comes days before an EU summit in Brussels, and trade with China is on the agenda. Electric vehicles feature heavily in trade between the European Union and China. And as Europe races to electrify all urban buses by 2028, Chinese manufacturers are playing a big part in achieving that goal. Ken Brown has more.
2: Big buses are big business in Europe right now as the EU is electrifying its city bus fleets at lightning speed. Most electric buses cost between half and three quarters of $1 million, around twice as much as traditional diesel buses. But over a 15-year life cycle, cities can save almost $1 million each in lower fuel and maintenance costs. That means a lower TCO, total cost of ownership. Skyrocketing diesel prices and EU net zero goals are driving demand, and Europe's e-bus market is worth somewhere between $4 and $7 billion a year, second in the world only to China. By 2028, the EU...

0: EU is on course to buy 100% electric buses in its urban centres. Now the challenge is to electrify intercity buses, and that means better batteries with longer range. This one here behind me from Higer, for example, goes 600 kilometres on a single charge.
1: By offering the latest in battery tech and longer ranges at lower prices, China's bus makers like Higer and BYD have cornered roughly a third of the European market. And while there is a lot of competition, there's also space for collaboration.
2: Europe is the most advanced bus market here. They have very high requirements about safety, about service, about the TCO. So if we could meet the requirements of the European market, actually, it's very important for us to promote or develop ourselves.
1: Beyond buses, artificial intelligence is becoming increasingly integrated into our transport systems too. Chinese company Streamax has fitted more than 5 million vehicles worldwide with its tech and has built a major presence in Europe.
3: We are using AI to actually save lives, like safety around the vehicle. How do we improve the safety of vulnerable users on the road with blind spot monitoring solution, able to detect people and prevent accident? Also other scenarios like fatigue monitoring. How do we make sure that drivers go safe at home with their family at the end of the day to make sure that they don't fall asleep while driving? So it's including vision and artificial intelligence to be able to detect those scenarios.
1: With BYD's multi-billion dollar EV factory in Szeged, Hungary, scheduled to start production of electric cars, trucks and buses in 2026, and more gigafactory investments reportedly on their way, transport is just one example of how China-EU trade is more integrated than ever. Ken Brown, CGTN, Madrid.
4: Space exploration used to be an exclusive domain of governments, but increasingly private companies are now key players in the global space industry. Li Jianhua reports from the International Astronautical Congress in Antalya.
5: The world needs more space. That's the theme this year as Turkey hosts the IAC for the first time. Participants from more than 100 countries have gathered here to discuss the future of space. And there is a lot of money at stake. The global space economy is already worth more than $600 billion per year and is projected to reach $1.8 trillion by 2035. UK-based Open Cosmos is among those expanding rapidly. The satellite company saw its annual revenue rise sevenfold in just 2 years, reaching nearly $60 million in 2025.
6: It's a business that serves many, many, many different purposes here on Earth, all the way from climate change monitoring to energy and utilities monitoring, infrastructure monitoring, right? So there's plenty of opportunities and plenty of business to be done. So that's why probably the private sector is making a ever stronger move into the space field.
5: And commercial ambitions are moving beyond satellites. U.S. company VAST is developing commercial space stations, and the International Space Station is scheduled to retire around 2030.
7: ISS has been on orbit for 26 years now with humans on board continuously. We hope to allow the U.S. to continue that permanent human presence in space and continue that work. So we expect to not only be a research platform, but also serve with the potential to be a product development platform that allows us to grow at scale those things that benefit from functioning in space or growing or being developed in space.
5: China's commercial space sector is growing too. Chinese company StarVision is showcasing its latest AI-powered satellite technology at the event. The company is expanding internationally by building local expertise, meaning more business and more countries could gain the know-how to develop their own space capabilities.
8: Not only we build and design satellites, but also we help train the local talent. So we've been working with a few hundred researchers and scientists globally. We're going to continue doing that in the next few years.
5: From satellites to space stations, space is indeed getting more crowded. As more private companies move deeper into space, the new space race increasingly is not just about who can get there, but who can shape the market. Li Jianhua, CGTN, Antalya, Turkey.
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0: Welcome back. It's been more than 90 years since the historic China Red Army Long March. During the journey, dozens of boatmen helped the army pass the critical Jinsha River juncture. As Yang Jinghao reports, many individuals are keeping their memory alive.
1: In May 1935, after weeks of fighting and a grueling march, the Red Army reached the Jinsha River, a major natural obstacle on their route. With enemy forces closing in, crossing the river became critical to breaking out of the encirclement. At the Jiaoping Ferry in Luchuan County, Yunnan Province, local boatmen came to their aid. For 7 days and seven nights, 37 boatmen worked around the clock, using just six wooden boats to ferry more than 30,000 Red Army soldiers across the river to Huili in Sichuan Province.
2: The 37 boatmen were divided into six groups, with six assigned to each boat. They worked in two shifts. Three would ferry the soldiers across the river, making about 10 round trips while the other three rested. Then they would switch. This kept the boats moving continuously, day and night.
1: Today, Pei Xinghui still remembers what her grandfather told her about those days and nights.
3: The boatmen were all skilled and knew the river well. He said almost no one fell into the river, and even the horses were transported safely across. He always said, looking back, I feel very honored to have been part of that effort to help the Red Army cross the Jinsha River.
1: In 2015, construction began on the Wudongde Hydropower Station. As the reservoir began filling, the historic Jiaoping Ferry site gradually disappeared beneath the water. With a total installed capacity of 10.2 gigawatts, Wudongde is one of China's largest hydropower stations.
4: Every year, it can save about 11 million tons of standard coal and reduce carbon dioxide emissions by more than 32 million tons.
1: Since it began operating, the hydropower station has sought to balance electricity generation, ecological

0: protection and support for local development. It has built three bridges across the river, linking Yunnan and Sichuan.
1: We will do our best to take good care of this major national project, keep it running safely and efficiently, and make sure it benefits local communities. I think this is the best way to carry on the spirit of the Long March.
0: Nine years on, the river has changed, and so has its role. But the spirit of the Long March, courage, determination, and perseverance lives on, inspiring new journeys toward a better future. Yang Jinghao, CGTN, Luquan County, Yunnan Province.
2: Easier travel between China and New Zealand is raising China's profile in New Zealand's tourism market. 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
3: Statistics from Stats NZ show 167,000 New Zealand residents made short-term trips to China in 2025, up 11.2% year-on-year, surpassing pre-pandemic levels of 2019. 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
4: Since the visa-free policy took effect, demand for travel to China has kept rising. Extra flights have shortened the distance between our two countries. 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High-speed trains and convenient mobile payments also make trips much easier.
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6: The food is wonderful. 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
3: Supported by visa exemption and expanded air capacity, cultural and tourism exchanges between China and New Zealand keep growing. China continues to welcome more visitors from New Zealand.
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1: Whether it's about your education, the home you live in, or the items you buy, your money has a story to tell, because every business story is a human story. 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

0: Welcome back. Now to Shanghai for Fashion Week. This year's theme, traditional Chinese motifs inspired by the Silk Road. Chen Tong takes a closer look.
1: The Dunhuang Oasis on the ancient Silk Road, famed for the Mogao grottoes, provided the inspiration for the opening show presented by Shanghai Boom Brand He Mu.
2: Our stores, especially the ones in Shanghai, are welcoming a lot of foreign consumers. They particularly like Chinese silk crafts. So I think it's a great time to show the Chinese culture to the whole world.
1: A runway show usually brings dozens of new looks, but this season the opening show brought a record number of 108. These new collections all use classic Chinese fabrics and crafts.
3: The fashion industry can learn a lot from China's traditions. Meanwhile, intangible cultural heritage needs to build deeper, immersive connections with fashion. This way, we can better carry forward our national heritage and infuse fashion with a distinct Chinese identity.
1: Chinese elements are not only featured in the opening show, they can also be seen throughout this trade show in traditional Chinese motifs and patterns. But as young designer Xia Rong explains, that doesn't mean the Chinese elements are the obvious ones.
4: Foreign brands also use Chinese cultural elements, but often in a straightforward way, just details like Mandarin collars and frog buttons. Chinese designers take a different approach. We grasp the core spirit of Eastern culture. Our designs are more subtle, yet you can immediately tell the piece is Chinese, made by a Chinese creator.
1: Over the next week, hundreds of runway shows will be held across the city, as thousands of domestic and international brands are set to unveil their new collections. Chen Tong, CGTN, Shanghai.
0: Small changes are breathing new life into Beijing's historic alleyways known as hutongs. In the city's Tianqiao neighborhood, shared gardens and thoughtfully designed public spaces are making daily life more comfortable while preserving local character. CGTN's Zhong Shi visited the community to explore this approach to urban renewal.
5: Beijing is known worldwide for its architectural landmarks, yet one architect has brought the same vision and craftsmanship behind those urban icons into some most unassuming hutongs. Professor Gan, so nice to meet you.
6: It's a great honor to have you here.
5: How are you? Thank you so much for having us.
7: This place named Tianqiao WeSpace. This is the office of a delegated planner team. First, let's take a look at this map. You can see that Tianqiao is separated into three parts. This part is the area of Temple of Agriculture. And in the middle part is the area of the performance. Many theaters are here, many shows are here. And here is where we located. This area is a two historic area with the hutong and the courtyard in this area. Let me show you some old pictures to see how much changes have happened.
5: For sure, they say a picture is more than 1,000 words. Let's go check it out.
7: Those pictures are very important. They show

0: contract before and after. The most important thing for us is not only for the building style, it's for the human living conditions. So we solve the safety problem, we solve the public space problem. After that, the Hutong has changed so much, especially for the people.
1: And I should add, this is sharp contrast. These are stunning before and after pictures. In the past, they served one purpose and one purpose only, and that is living. After the renovation, they're multi-purpose living quarters for local residents.
0: So now we arrive at the community living room. This room was regenerated for the past years. And as you see, those areas are very tiny, especially for the citizens, their home. The space are really limited. So the micro public space become their extension of their home.
1: The idea really is to extend their home to these public spaces and make these spaces suitable for them. Professor Gan, you know what? I never would have expected to find this garden-look space here in a Hutong.
0: This is not only a garden, but also a farm.
1: It's a farm.
0: You see, all these are vegetables. Can you recognize them?
1: I don't think so. I'm going to take a wild guess. And eggplant?
0: Yep. And
1: what else?
0: This is mint.
1: This is mint.
0: And also we grew up the tomatoes and cucumbers and different kind of things.
1: Okay. So the residents in this Hutong grow these vegetables themselves.
2: Yeah.
1: And they also harvest them.
0: Yeah.
1: Professor Gan, this feels very different from the Hutongs we just visited. I can sense a much more commercial vibe around where we are here.
0: Yeah, this is Liu Xue Lu. It is a very lively local street of this area. So if you wanted to experience this traditional atmosphere of Beijing old town, come here. This is the right place.
1: I'm not even going to say this is win-win because this is multiple wins for a lot of people. You have local residents that enjoy a greater level of convenience. You have visitors that gain a unique Hutong experience. And also you have the businesses around here that benefit from a steady flow of customers. So win-win-win for a lot of people.
0: This area is not a place that's frozen in time. It's not a place of a museum. It is a live place that contains not only about the history, but also daily life and the future.
1: Brilliant idea. Tianqiao takes its name from a historic bridge that used to stand near here. Once part of the route taken by Ming and Qing emperors on their way to ceremonies at the Temple of Heaven, the area later became one of Old Beijing's best-known centers for street performers, storytellers, and folk entertainment. For generations, Tianqiao has witnessed the city evolve. Today, architects like Professor Gan are giving this historic neighborhood new life through what they call acupuncture-style urban renewal. Small, targeted interventions designed to make a meaningful difference. The Hutongs are cleaner. New public spaces have been created. And everyday life has become more convenient for the people who call this neighborhood home.
3: Thanks for watching China 24. I'm Diego Laje. We'll leave you with images from autumn across China. There's more news and pictures like this from our colleagues in Beijing straight ahead.

0: UN envoy in Yemen warns of full-scale war as the Houthis and Saudi-led forces continue to trade attacks. Russian President Vladimir Putin reaffirms readiness to supply oil products to the US and global markets in a phone call with US President Donald Trump. China and European Union agree to maintain stable economic and trade ties during their talks in Beijing. And the Panama Canal continues to operate normally after a strong earthquake hit off the coast of Panama. Hello, welcome to The World Today on CGTN. Live from Beijing, I'm Pan Dong. The Navy of Iran's Islamic Revolutionary Guard Corps says it has hit a large ship carrying liquefied petroleum gas as it sought to cross the Strait of Hormuz through what Iran calls an illegal route south of the waterway. The IRGC Navy says the U.S. military is directly responsible for such incidents and the escalation of tensions in the maritime transport in the region. It also says actions against vessels using unauthorized routes will no longer be limited to the Strait of Hormuz, saying violators would be pursued and punished across the entire region. The New York Times reports three U.S. aircraft carriers will soon be in the Middle East. U.S. officials say the military is preparing options to restart major combat operations against Iran, but U.S. President Donald Trump has hesitated to restart strikes. The UN envoy for Yemen warns the country has returned to full-scale war. The Saudi-led coalition in Yemen says it destroyed 136 military targets in areas controlled by the Houthis. Ihab Afandi reports from Sana'a.
1: You're seeing on the ground in Yemen is a cycle of escalation with Saudi strikes inside Yemen and Saudi, also known as the Houthis, launching attacks on Saudi territory. I personally heard powerful explosions shaking Sana'a. According to Sana'a-based media, air strikes hit two factories in the capital, while further strikes were reported in Sana'a and Sada provinces, including an attack on communications network. Against this backdrop, I spoke with senior Ansar official Mohammed Al-Bukhaiti on the sidelines of a large rally in Sana'a's Al-Sabin Square. He told me the group has no desire for revenge against Saudi Arabia. Instead, he said its demands are an end to the war and blockade on Yemen, compensation for the damage caused and the payment of public sector salaries, which he said have been unpaid for 12 years. Meanwhile, in developments announced on Ansarullah's military spokesman Yahya Sari said humanitarian flights to and from Riyadh

0: airport would be allowed provided they have authorization from the Humanitarian Operations Coordination Center in Sana'a. This comes as the group continues to threaten Saudi airports and energy facilities while also setting out conditions under which humanitarian flights can operate. On the ground, Nasrallah also claims to have taken control of all areas in Jabal Habashi district in Taiz in southwestern Yemen. It points to another front, the conflict as fighting continues alongside the escalating exchanges between Sana'a and Saudi-backed government forces.
1: The UAE's Attorney General says investigations into the September the 30th flight from Dubai to Tel Aviv show the co-pilot has intended to crash the plane into the passenger terminal at Israel's Ben Gurion Airport. The suspect has been identified as a 29-year-old Omani national. Investigations show he had prepared for the attack by using two previous flights to Tel Aviv to familiarize himself with the route and the airport. They also found signs of the suspect drifting towards extremism and terrorism as early as 2017 while he was studying in Australia. Before joining Fly Dubai in January this year, the suspect had worked for several airlines in different countries. Investigators examined Fly Dubai's recruitment procedures and found the suspect had met all professional and security requirements. Russian President Vladimir Putin says his country is ready to supply oil and petroleum products to the US and global markets. He's confident this will have a positive impact on the entire global economy. Putin made remarks during a phone call with US President Donald Trump on Friday. The two leaders also discussed resolving the Ukraine conflict and the situation in Iran. Their phone call came as negotiators from the US, Ukraine and Europe held talks in Miami on breaking the deadlock in the conflict with Russia. Dasha Chernyshova has more details from Moscow.
2: Kremlin spokesman indeed addressing this issue and suggesting that following the negotiations between the US delegates and the Ukrainian delegates, certainly Moscow would be expecting some reaction to be forwarded to the Russian side. And Dmitry Peskov also stressed that Moscow is always ready to host the American negotiators here in Moscow for the talk. So we understand that some of the new ideas might be on the table and Moscow will certainly be looking at what they are, but at the same time we're also hearing a lot of skepticism from the Russian side, with the Russian foreign minister Sergei Lavrov just a couple of days ago saying that it's unclear what sort of new ideas there could be given the intensification of those Ukrainian attacks against the Russian territory, especially on the day when Russians were voting for the new parliament. And before that, throughout this summer, there were numerous attacks on the civilian infrastructure. So Russia was saying that there is a lot of doubt on its part with regard to the negotiations yielding some result. And now we are seeing the conflict certainly opening one new chapter. We've seen the warehouses of marketplaces coming under attack, the oil refineries. And now we are hearing for the second consecutive day that data centers of one of Russia's largest IT companies, Yandex, have been hit. And we're also hearing that there may be a lot of consequences of that for the users of internet, banks and other platforms in Russia. So certainly we are hearing about more attacks by Ukraine. More than 500 drones were shot down over this past 24 hours, and the doubt is cast on the progress of the talks.
1: The Kremlin says Russian President Vladimir Putin told his US counterpart Donald Trump that Ukraine undermined the possibility of an immediate resumption of peace talks after it hit Moscow with drones during last month's election. Owen Fairclough has more details.
3: We're getting fairly vague proposals, at least from the US side. They're talking about new proposals to trying to end this conflict. I think that the most immediate thing would be to try to stop the escalation, the rapid escalation we've seen of strikes on both sides. We should be able to bring you pictures of those deadly strikes in Zaporizhzhia in Ukraine. Both these sides, Russia and Ukraine have been targeting each other's energy infrastructure, as well as munitions factories as well. The thinking is, among European officials, they're growing increasingly concerned that with winter approaching, winters are typically brutal in both Ukraine and Russia, that Russia will simply try to freeze Ukraine into submission by attacking that energy infrastructure. So that's certainly one of the things on the table. I think

0: I think it's significant that you've got not just the European Commission represented here, NATO, and what's called the Coalition of the Willing. That's led by France, Germany, and the United Kingdom all around the table. Now, it's true that it's not at the leadership level, but they've had very few face-to-face meetings with such numbers. So you've got Ukraine bolstered by NATO, by the European Union, and this Coalition of the Willing. Another thing on the table that they're trying to do is get the Black Sea opened up to grain shipments as well. We've seen increasing strikes on shipping in Ukraine. And of course, there's something in this for Brussels as well. Brussels is increasingly concerned about the incursion of so-called hybrid strikes that have been blamed on Russia, with Russia denying it's involved. But we're seeing those hybrid attacks creeping into European territory. You might remember there was an airstrike, a drone strike on an airport in Germany, in Leipzig, in the summer. The latest strikes as well. A Bulgarian ship sunk in the Black Sea. So the EU is increasingly concerned about security. One thing that doesn't appear to be on the table right now are those very controversial security guarantees for Ukraine in the end. In the event that this conflict can be resolved, those security guarantees at one stage involving the a potential multilateral peacekeeping force on the ground in Ukraine to try and secure peace. That's one of the more controversial suggestions. There's nothing to suggest that that's on the table during these discussions in Miami.
1: The International Criminal Court is facing growing pressure from Washington. U.S. Secretary of State Marco Rubio has announced new sanctions against the ICC, saying Washington will ban transactions with the court, cut off its resources, and cripple its ability to operate. The United Nations and eight countries have criticized the move. UN Chief Antonio Guterres warns the measures could undermine the court's ability to carry out its mandate, calling the decision a serious blow to international criminal justice. Foreign ministers from Canada, Japan, and several European nations say they strongly disagree with the sanctions. They reaffirm their support for the court's independence and impartiality.
2: Images may appear to be identical, but looks can be deceiving. The difference is not always obvious. It has to be discovered. There are always different sides to a story. We put the focus on the details. To see more, to understand better. CGTN. See the difference.
1: China and the EU say they will keep trade stable and work to make it more balanced. The pledge came in a joint statement after 2 days of talks in Beijing between Chinese Minister of Commerce Wang Wentao and European Commissioner for Trade and Economic Security Maroš Šefčovič. Li Shuang has more.
3: China and the EU have wrapped up their second round of talks under the bilateral trade and investment consultation mechanism in Beijing. They were able to reach understandings on key trade and economic issues, including export controls, trade balances, intellectual property rights, and WTO reform. According to China's Ministry of Commerce, the two sides reached an understanding on hybrid vehicle trade. And regarding Chinese electric vehicles, the two sides agreed to continue discussions on price undertakings and to review procedures of the EU's anti-subsidy investigation into Chinese EVs. And the two sides also agreed to explore the possibility of reducing tariffs on certain goods. Now, China will continue to facilitate exports of rare earths and permanent magnets to the EU through a green channel for export licensing. And both sides have agreed to meet again for a third round of talks in March 2027. They will continue using the consultation mechanism to put China-EU trade and investment ties on a more stable footing.
1: European firms have praised the efficiency and openness of China's market. Many have begun looking into China for their global supply chains.
4: China used to be a place where you came primarily because it was a big and expanding market and you could make good profits. Increasingly, what we see

0: is that foreign companies are here to tap in and leverage Chinese supply chains for their global operations. This is sort of the progression from what used to be in China for China to increasingly in China for the world. So I think the big theme right now for many of our members is sort of the integration of Chinese supply chains with global operations. And I think that's where many companies see the opportunity going forward.
1: We see two things in China. We see a large demand for aircraft, commercial aircraft, which Airbus is delighted to serve. And we see a very stable environment. So that's the right environment for Airbus to think about what to do in China, hence the decision to invest into Tianjin and to deliver to the Chinese customer aircraft which are built in Tianjin. And with that, we are underscoring that we are a good partner to the Chinese aviation system by being local in China, in this case here in Tianjin.
2: Coming up on Global Watch in less than 2 hours, we'll take a closer look at the joint statement issued by China and the European Union of their latest trade and investment consultation in Beijing. So do join us at noon Beijing time. That's 0400 GMT. Stay tuned for that. More global updates now. A magnitude 7.6 earthquake and a set of aftershocks hit Panama on Friday, prompting residents to flee to the streets for safety and disrupting water supplies. The Panama Canal Authority says the key shipping route is operating normally after emergency inspections. There have been no reported deaths or injuries, but some buildings collapsed and six provinces experienced power outages. Alejandro Rodriguez has more details from Panama.
3: The epicenter of the earthquake was 5 hours away from Panama City in Mariato. Here in Panama, the most affected zones are the towns of Rey de los Santos, Berigas, and Las Tablas. There have been a number of material damages, and the authorities don't have concise information. There have been no reported injuries or deaths that we know of. Here in Panama City, the tremor was felt very little. Nonetheless, the chaos was obvious given that offices throughout the city let their occupants go home early because of the earthquake. The bus stops and all public transportation were full. There have been 30 aftershocks, most of which are shorter and not as strong as the actual earthquake. The last we felt just a short while ago. People are outside their buildings because they feel it's not safe. That's what is happening here in Panama after the earthquake that happened at 1 o'clock in the afternoon.
2: Reports say Japan's right-wing groups are allegedly feeding manipulated World War II historical data into major AI models. China says the move aims to distort global perceptions of the war, whitewash Japan's wartime aggression, and pave the way for its remilitarization. Beijing calls on the international community to push back against the moves.
4: Artificial intelligence should be used for good, not to falsify historical truth or whitewash responsibility for aggression. The malicious covert actions of Japanese right-wing forces seriously hurt the feelings of people in countries that suffer from Japanese aggression and openly trample on human conscience. The international community must remain vigilant and work together to oppose such actions.
2: 41 Japanese civic groups from Okinawa, Kyushu and other regions have met officials from the country's defense ministry, foreign ministry and other agencies in Tokyo. They submitted a petition to voice strong doubts and dissatisfaction over the Japanese government's military deployment initiatives and its efforts to expand the defense budget.
5: The Japanese government refers to offensive capability as counter-strike capability, but in reality, it means the ability to launch preemptive attacks. I believe this is unconstitutional. Moreover, this approach will only increase tensions with neighboring countries, so I hope this practice comes to an end.
6: I believe Japan has taken a significant turn in the wrong direction.
7: Takaichi once said that she belongs to a generation that cannot be considered a party to the war. She also said she feels no remorse and does not believe there is any justification for others to demand remorse from her. I am outraged that the Prime Minister and the Defense Minister, influenced by such a mindset, continue to advocate for military expansion. We must find ways to put an end to this.
2: The Japanese government is reportedly considering mentioning nuclear submarines as an

0: Macron for strengthening deterrence in its planned revision of three key security documents within the year. International observers say this will pose a threat to peace and stability in the Asia-Pacific region.
1: The Japanese government is considering revising its three key security documents and making nuclear-powered submarines one of the options for strengthening its so-called deterrence capability. This development warrants heightened vigilance from the international community, especially Asian countries. It is no longer merely a matter of adding one type of military equipment. Rather, it reflects the trend in recent years of Japan continuously expanding its military power and breaking through the post-war peace system.
2: Revising the three security documents paves the way for offensive capabilities. Japan is exploiting regional security tensions to gradually loosen post-war constraints. Nuclear submarines are strategic offensive weapons. Once Japan possesses them, it would directly upset the regional military balance, prompt neighboring countries to accelerate their own arms build-up, and potentially trigger a nuclear proliferation domino effects. This poses a serious threat to peace and stability in Northwest Asia and the entire Asia-Pacific. It shows that Japan's security policy is drifting away from the will of its people. As the only country to have suffered nuclear attacks, Japan has a deeply rooted anti-nuclear consensus. The government is going against public sentiment by moving towards nuclear armament. This violates the spirit of its pacifist constitution. We must closely monitor Japan's evolving security policy and oppose any actions that undermine regional peace.
3: Japan's security policy adjustments have raised concerns not only abroad but also within Japan, where they have sparked some protests. I believe this is entirely understandable because they could change the regional security situation.

0: Hurricane Isaias has battered the U.S. Gulf Coast, bringing a life-threatening storm surge and strong winds as it made landfall on Friday night. Tens of thousands of people in Florida's Panhandle and Alabama's Gulf Coast face mandatory evacuation orders. Nita Soledad Perez reports.
1: We're starting to feel the outer bands of Hurricane Isaias here in Pensacola Beach. It's been 2 years since a hurricane made landfall in the U.S. mainland. Hurricane Isaias with sustained winds of close to 200 kilometers per hour. This area could get a storm surge of close to 2 meters high and 40 centimeters of rain. We're talking about a considerable impact. Authorities issued evacuation orders. But many residents we talked to, they felt pretty confident, and they said they were fine. Let's take a listen.
2: I'm ready.
1: Ready?
2: I'm having fun with it, actually.
1: What are you doing out here?
2: Just enjoying it.
3: I'm pretty comfortable with it. I got to finish this up, and then I get to go home and hang out until it's all over.
1: Are you prepared at home already?
3: Oh, yeah.
4: Since our last hurricane with Sally, but I think we're going to get a little bit of storm surge here. That's probably going to be the most of our worries, the storm surge and the winds. But I feel like Pensacola is also a little bit prepared for this storm.
1: 120 miles per hour.
3: I ride a motorcycle that fast, so.
1: 25 counties in Florida are under state of emergency. Again, authorities continue to ask those residents living in low-lying areas to seek shelter. Now, what it's interesting about this hurricane is that it is the latest forming first hurricane in

0: unrecorded history in the Atlantic Basin. As we can see, the patterns are changing. Climate already changed, and we just have to adapt to it. Nitza Soledad Perez Jutien, Pensacola Beach, Florida.
1: Indonesia is struggling to contain its annual wildfires as prolonged dry weather has made this year's disaster one of the worst in recent history. In South Sumatra, more than 17,000 cases of acute respiratory infections have been reported. The impact has spread beyond the country's borders. In Malaysia, authorities have ordered school closures in several states as air pollution reaches unhealthy levels. Malaysia has also called for regional talks through ASEAN, urging a joint response to contain the haze and to limit its health risks. In Singapore, air quality has deteriorated to the very unhealthy range, raising concerns over outdoor activities, including this weekend's Formula One Grand Prix. The World Meteorological Organization warns this year's El Niño could be one of the strongest since 1950. The UN's weather agency says sea surface temperatures in the central and eastern tropical Pacific are projected to surge a record 3.7 degrees Celsius above normal between October and December. UN officials warn the strengthening climate pattern would disrupt weather around the globe, bringing severe droughts, heavy flooding and shifting rainfall to different regions. Experts also predict the extreme event to pose major threats to economies, ecosystems and hundreds of thousands of lives worldwide. The chief of the South African National Space Agency has expressed hope for deeper cooperation with China in global space exploration. Awule spoke to Humbulani Mudau at the 77th International Astronautical Congress.
2: Let's talk about the China-South Africa space cooperation. We value this kind of collaboration, especially in the future of deep space cooperation and even manned space programs in the future.
3: In the last 3 years, we've seen a huge surge in collaboration between South Africa and China. We've already built 4 satellite Antonov dishes at our site in Hartebees Hoek, which is one of the largest ground stations in the Southern Hemisphere band. We're looking at how we can begin with the type of training of astronauts in the future if we do. And certainly, of course, we are looking at our presence in the moon, hopefully Chang'e 8. In 2029, we would have a radio astronomy experiment from South Africa. The fourth part, of course, is on Beidou. And we believe there are many opportunities that will come from location-based services and create industries on navigation and positioning in South Africa and in the African continent at large.
2: As emerging space economies gain momentum, what do you see the most visible business opportunities for startups and industries? And how can international partnerships like those with China or BRICS actually accelerate the growth?
3: Almost 30 to 40% of the whole of Africa is still not connected. Significant amount of access to internet or bandwidth, it's a huge challenge. And therefore, our partnership will extend beyond Earth observation and look at navigation communication satellites, which yes, you are building the next LEO mega constellation that we believe that it's going to improve rural connectivity in the African region. And I think partnership and learning from countries such as China is so critical for us to fast track this rural development and township economies.
1: Now let's recap our top stories this hour. The UN envoy in Yemen warns of full-scale war as the Houthis and Saudi-led forces continue to trade attacks. Russian President Vladimir Putin reaffirmed readiness to supply oil products to the US and global markets in a phone call with US President Donald Trump. China and European Union agree to maintain stable

economic and trade ties during their talks in Beijing. And the Panama Canal continues to operate normally after a strong earthquake hits off the coast of Panama. That's it for this edition of The World Today on CGTN. I'm Pan Deng in Beijing. Stay tuned.

0: both all sides, all three sides are refraining themselves directly confronting particularly with Iran in that regard. So that they all declared that this is not against any party. So this party, particularly with Iran and also partially also Israel.
1: I think the Mecca agreement is the very first priority for to test whether or not the credibility, as you mentioned, of the agreement is what it could do in the Yemen.
2: This war on Yemen has been going on for 7 years since 2015, creating one of the worst humanitarian crises of the century, before, of course, the genocide in Gaza came.
3: Coming together is not for bombing, it's for sending a strategic message that, you know, we need to stop.
4: Hello and welcome to World Insight with me, Tian Wei. The security situation in the Middle East remains tense. Fighting continues in Yemen, while attacks and military operations have also affected Saudi Arabia. Against this backdrop, Saudi Arabia, Turkey, and Pakistan have activated their new Mecca Joint Defense Agreement. They have agreed to deploy military forces to Saudi Arabia. What does this new partnership mean for the region? Is the Mecca Alliance becoming a NATO of the Middle East, as some say? And can it help regional countries move closer to greater defense autonomy or not? For more insights, let's loop in our panelists. Joining us in Shanghai, Professor Wang Jin, a Middle East expert from China. In Islamabad, Pakistan, we have Rear Admiral Javed Iqbal. He is the president of the National Institute of Maritime Affairs. In Zhuhai, Selçuk Çolakoğlu, founding director of the Turkish Center for Asia-Pacific Studies. And in Xi'an, Matteo Capasso, professor of Middle East Studies from the Northwest University of China. Mr. Çolakoğlu, can you tell me more about what role do you think the Mecca Agreement can play in terms of the U.S.-Iran conflict?
0: Here, there is a changing landscape after the this outbreak of last year, a very short, brief conflict between Israel and the United States and against Iran, particularly, and this year also particularly, there is more intensified conflicts. And here, because of these conflicts, there is a security vacuum, particularly for the Gulf Arab states, including also Iraq and Syria. So then there is a very long

0: large landscape without enough security. In that regard, Ankara is considering to provide more security depending on long-term cooperation rather than just focusing on some one subject in that regard. So here, Turkey is also sitting in a very critical situation because Iran is a friendly neighbor for Turkey and is a big economic partner on one end. And the United States, Turkey is NATO ally. So then Turkey, for a very long time, so for almost from the beginning, Turkey is a part of NATO. So Turkey keep a delicate balance without directly involving the conflict between the United States and Iran, providing security for the region and also open dialogue channels for these conflicting sides. And in that regard, particularly Saudi Arabia is eager to cooperate with Turkey and Pakistan to embrace further security for the Gulf region, particularly. Both all sides, all three sides are refraining themselves directly confronting, particularly with Iran in that regard. So they all declare that this is not against any party. So this party, particularly with Iran and also partially also Israel.
1: How would you, Professor Wang, assess the credibility of this mega agreement? Is it more advocacy, rhetorical, or in real military sense?
2: I think the Mecca agreement is the very first priority for to test whether or not the credibility, as you mentioned, of the agreement is what it could do in the Yemen war. Because let's be frank, why Saudi is so much wanted to build up this kind of agreement? Why they want Pakistan as well as Turkey to join this new agreement? That's because they want to do something in Yemen. Because now the United States security guarantee is not enough, and the other powers has no credibilities or no capabilities to join the war that favored Saudi's interest. So that's why Saudi needs some countries to do something more to safeguard their own national security. So that's why this kind of mechanism was become so important in this region. That's why I think this is the very first major test for the credibility, as you mentioned, for this agreement. And also, whether or not it could work, I think on the one hand, of course, it should help maintain the safe, so-called safe, of the member states of the three countries in the very turmoil regional order. And also, on the other hand, as I think the guest from Pakistan as well, from Turkey, mentioned that whether or not it have the capabilities to build as a bridge for communication for the peace possibilities in this region. So that's why I think it's not just the agreement. It's a kind of a new mechanism. It's a kind of a new test for the regional peace opportunities in the future.
1: Go to you, Mr. Capasso. Everybody has been talking about whether this is a NATO kind of format for the players in the Middle East and beyond. What do you think?
3: It's probably a useful metaphor to describe, but I am afraid that what nobody has mentioned until now is that this war on Yemen has been going on for 7 years since 2015, right, creating one of the worst humanitarian crises of the century before, of course, the genocide in Gaza came. The UNDP estimated that 400,000 people died, 60% of hunger, without talking about the amount of children that were killed and maimed. So I'm not entirely sure how peace and stability can be connected to an attempt by Saudi Arabia to re-engage in this very war that has brought so much destruction to the region itself. If there is a vacuum, and by the way, I don't think there is a vacuum, because actually the vacuum is the fact that it comes in the moment these very actors have decided to depend completely and entirely on the United States, which, as we know, is in a deep of a situation of crisis. Perhaps this should be a vacuum that brings Sana'a and Tehran together with Riyadh and Islamabad, rather than supporting a war against one of the poorest country in the Arab region, the only one, contrary to Saudi Arabia or even Turkey, that allowed the passage of the Azerbaijani crude oil to Israel during the genocide in Gaza. The Yemen, Ansar Allah, was the only one who actually entered this war. So is this a NATO as a useful label? I think it is, in the sense that it has a common pattern, the United States. Let's never forget that the U.S. is providing the bank of intelligence targets to bomb Yemen to these actors. And the U.K. is refueling jets in Saudi Arabia right now. It's similar to what happened in Libya in 2008.

0: 11 in a way. That's the kind of NATO that we can think of, where the Gulf states, Turkey and other countries support the intervention of NATO to undermine the national sovereignty of the country. Is this stability? I am afraid at this point, I'm edging towards no.
1: Mr. Iqba and Mr. Çalakoğlu, please respond to your colleague's comments.
2: Yeah, I partially agree with the

0: Because wars, you know, there are state parties, non-state actors, but it is the common people on the ground, in the streets, you and me and everybody who is suffering, and especially those in the war zone. But I don't agree with him when he says that, you know, the all three states are, you know, kind of involved in an active war in a Houthi. Houthis have attacked Kingdom of Saudi Arabia, and Kingdom of Saudi Arabia, you know, has requested or you know for help, assistance, and this kind of, you know, resulted in this Mecca Alliance for Defense coming together. So basically, it's it's the leaders of the Turkey, and I speak for Pakistan. We have not at any time mentioned that we are actively involved in this war, you know, because the pact or the alliance is basically for deterrence, for defense purposes, because, you know, there are actors who are trying to enlarge the war theater by pitching, you know, regional countries one against another. And coming together of three major countries, you know, sends a very strong signal to quote unquote Israel, so as to refrain from such activities in which, you know, the region is conflagrated. Because who takes the benefit if the regional countries are pitched against one another? It's the Israel and the greater Israel plan. So basically, coming together is not for bombing, it's for sending a strategic message that, you know, we need to stop. And the Saudi Arabia is dealing with its problem at home, and that's about it.
1: Mr.
2: Of course, there is a very deep-rooted humanitarian tragedy, ongoing crisis in Yemen, and also there are ongoing conflicts for years. And there is a de facto division of the country, like is north and south, as it was passed, but the borders are not the same, of course. So this is the big stalemate for the region. But previously, before the start of the war, Turkey usually has very close relations with Yemen, and also Turkish institutions, for example, Official Development Agency and others. So then they have deep involvement in Yemen for the diminishing the humanitarian issues for aid to Yemeni people, and also contributing to the development of Yemen. But here the critical thing, so the Mecca agreement was announced before the start of conflicts, the refreshing of conflicts between Saudi Arabia and the Houthis. So it happened later, so several weeks later. So then in the beginning of stage, for the planning stage, this is an evolving process. So three parties have tried to put something to provide broader security for the region, particularly after the outbreak of the extended conflicts between the United States and Iran. So there are further challenges, particularly for securing the energy lines. In that regards, so then there are some greater projects in it. Also bilateral with the Saudi Arabia and some other regional countries. Turkey, particularly itself, has some energy projects for building some pipelines through Gulf Arab states from the UAE, from Qatar, Kuwait, through Saudi Arabia and Iraq and Syria to reaching Turkey to transfer these energy things. So here Ankara's intention is basically providing more new security architecture, and also providing for security. In that regard, so that the Turkey's consideration is larger than Yemen. And also definitely Ankara does not want to directly involve the war in Yemen. So that this is very prolonged and very disastrous for, particularly for common people. In that regard, so Turkey also try to open channels, not only with Yemeni sides, but also with Iran, to develop further dialogues to end particularly the current conflict between Saudi Arabia and the Houthi forces.
1: So, Professor Wang, let me ask you, the apparent vacuum of power that everybody has been talking about in the Middle East as a result of the role changing for the United States, does it provide much soil for alliance or agreements like this to prosper? Or this is only one of those ways for regional powers to make sure that their words can matter even more to Washington?
3: Well, I think I'm totally agree that there was some kind of the so-called political vacuum in this region, but this political vacuum, I don't think they are actually

directly resulted from so-called United States withdrawal or something like that. It's just because United States willingness, credibility, or capabilities to this in this region could not meet the demands of some regional country, particularly many important powers and their destiny, their desire, or their goals in this region. For example, as we could see, some countries they were directly or indirectly into the war, but also on the other hand, they are not able to, for example, pacify the tension and direct the situation of the war battlefield towards the direction that they want. So that's why they want United States to do something more. But actually, I think, let's be frank, United States cannot meet everybody's demands. So that's why the regional powers, they have their own goals. And some goals could be spoken out, but some other goals cannot be spoken out. So that's why this kind of the regional alliances, the regional blocs are highly necessary right now. And also, if we talk about the MEGA, I think, of course, this agreement is important for the three countries, but they have different priorities. For example, right. Saudi, they are now the major focus is on Yemen. And for Turkey, maybe focus more on what is happening in Syria, what is happening in northern Iraq. And for Pakistan, maybe focusing more on the Strait of Hormuz as well as the other parts of the region. So that's why I think everyone has the motivations to talk with each other, to try to do something more to reshape the regional structure. So that's why it might become the more possibilities on the one hand for peace, but also on the other hand, maybe the more possibilities for maybe more turmoil, maybe more distrust. So that's why I think that's we can see what will happen next.

0: Are we going to see more fragmentation of agreements and of alliances like that already existing MECA agreement in the near future in the region?
1: I think just because the region is now actually at a very important crossroad, because during the past 3 or 4 years, a lot of wars, expected or unexpected wars and conflict has already erupted again and again in this region. And many wars continue even today, and many of them are very serious. For example, between Israel and Palestinians, in Sudan, and also recently in Ethiopia, and also now what is happening in Yemen, and also there's some possibilities of turmoil in Lebanon, in Syria, and also in the Strait of Hormuz. So that's why everybody is facing the kind of the difficult choice whether or not they should stand alone, or they should maybe to work together to face these challenges. Because if some country, they want to stand alone, but the war still affect them, let's be frank. For example, the Emirates, they just want to stand out of the war, but then the rockets and drones again attack their own targets at home with any kind of excuses. And also, for example, Saudi Arabia, they don't want to, for example, they don't want their facilities and their homeland bases be attacked, but then they are also facing very important security challenges. So that's why I think the regional country, they have to make the choice. They have to, on the one hand, maybe rely on the external support and external protection, but also on the other hand, they have to seek the assistance of each other. So that's why new blocs and new agreements maybe in the future will become more and more emerging in this region. And so that's why we're talking about reshaping and the restructuring of the regional order, security order. So that's why I think we're facing this kind of the new scenarios coming up.
0: How is China looking at the overall picture while trying to play what China believes as constructive role in bringing the two parties, especially Iran and the United States, to dialogue at least?
1: Well, I think China's stance is very clear that we believe all the wars and the conflict are erupted from the kind of the hostilities. And of course, on the one hand, we're talking about the enforcements of the agreements, enforcements of the bilateral and the multilateral military cooperations could help to meet the demands of certain one country or certain two country or certain three country, maybe a certain kind of military bloc. But also on the other hand, when these kind of bloc, as we repeatedly stressed, they started to set up, it means that nobody's safe. Everybody will fear that they have more challenges and security threats from the other parts. So China's our stance is very clear that we believe if we want to root out of this kind of divisions and root out the challenges, we need to talk. We need to establish new possibilities of communication, new channels of communication, new bridges for connection. This is very crucial. And also on the other hand, to

0: respect the chapter of United Nations, to re-establish the authority of United Nations, and to work together to meet, overcome the difficulties and challenges in this region. So that's why non-intervention is one policy, but also on the other hand, resuming the diplomatic connections and diplomatic communication, mediation are also very important in the future.
1: With entities such as the Mecca Agreement, like mushrooms popping up likely for the years to come, what does that mean for the EU, for the European capitals, who have been quite an active voice, at least, on the conflicts in the Middle East?
2: Yeah, the European countries unfortunately continue to show a level of ambiguity and difficulties in adopting a political vision that strengthens their independence, both political, economic, away from the United States, which then results in making decisions in relation to other conflicts that further continue wars or allow the continuation of these wars, rather than acting as an actor of peace and development, bringing different countries of the region together. And I think what we're seeing in this case of the Mecca Pact, unfortunately, appears to be a similar situation, where these three countries, I am sure they are really interested in stability and security for the region, but they are also long aligned with the United States. So projecting a vision of peace and stability without questioning the type of engagement that the United States has brought to this region for many years, I am afraid that is not going to provide that kind of peace and security that everybody's talking about.
1: As we've been hearing from the White House, of course, things are changing all the time in terms of press release. But the latest is the U.S. will not attack Iran before the midterm election, early November. So that, of course, could be just rhetorical. It could also be part of the facts leading up to the midterm election. We don't know. But, you know, will this kind of military alliance give the countries involved more power of rounding up to consensus on issues related to this, or actually it will be very much treated differently, the conflict between the United States and Iran, with other issues in the Middle East?
3: Basically, the conflict, you know, has emanated from the anxiety of a waning superpower. You know, that's why, you know, it's the global center of gravity has transitioned, and now states are hedging against. There's uncertainty, and that's why it was mentioned that there will be mushrooming of such similar agreements also, because when the security guarantees are not sure, then the countries come together. Especially, it's the middle power movement. It's the rise of the minilateralism. You will see more and more of these like-minded countries coming together to secure their interests, to project strength, you know, to have more bargaining, you know, better bargaining position in terms of various transactional, you know, issues in which the countries engage. And, you know, and one thing, you know, in the end, I must highlight that we should not only look at the conflict, but also the post-conflict, because post-conflict situation is very important, and it directly relates to how a conflict is being managed today. You know, we saw U.S. intervention in the Middle East, and then we saw, you know, devastating campaigns against the regional countries. And then we saw the rise of terrorism, you know. So the post-conflict environment is very, very important, the way conflict is managed. And I think I will again reiterate that coming together of these countries is very important development in this regard, to think strategically and not bilaterally, to involve the government, because it's failure of a UN system.
1: Will alliance like this or Mecca Agreement members treat the U.S.-Iran conflict in one category and the other complicated issues in the Middle East in the other category through this agreement?
4: The Mecca Agreement is just in the beginning, so it is as soon

0: as we understand from the process. So that is evolving process. So then three sides sit together and discuss further for emerging risk and potential challenges. So in the beginning, of course, the U.S. conflict was the main focus, and also repercussions of that. And now there are increasing tensions and conflicts between Saudi Arabia and the Houthi forces. And also there will be more. If there is a so the last thing Turkey wants to see another round of military conflict between the United States and Iran. But on the other, these three countries have some strategic also common grounds. So one thing is the free navigation of all these straits, including Strait of Hormuz, Gulf of Aden, and also the free navigation for the Red Sea and the Gulf in general. And also they developed their common understandings for that. Turkey, Pakistan have very deep-rooted strategic partnership and also defense cooperation from the beginning. So Turkey also developing defense cooperation in Saudi Arabia very recently. So trilateral agreement is one of them. But on the other, Turkey has so far provided some security and also developed security infrastructure for some critical countries in the region, in Libya, in Qatar and Somalia. So then Turkey has some experiences regarding that issue. And Saudi Arabia wants to use this Turkey's experience in that regard. So it is so three countries are also strongly against this, the restart of the military conflict between the United States and Iran. But also they are strongly support the free navigation from the Strait of Hormuz, Gulf of Aden, and so other waterways in that regard. So then basically, this is developing strategic cooperation as much as a security agreement and also the defense cooperation in that regard. So there is a broader perspective, but this is quite new, evolving, and also they will discuss and fix for the developing challenges and issues.
1: Everyone, one or two sentences. Help us to understand what do you think will be crucial for all of us to observe as clues to what the nature would be for this Mecca agreement for the region and certainly beyond.
2: I think the test would be that if the peace is restored, if the Islamabad MOU is implemented in letter and spirit, if there is permanent ceasefire, if the freedom of navigation is restored, and the oil prices come down.
1: Permanent ceasefire of what?
2: Between United States and Iran, basically, and the regional conflagration between Houthis and Saudi Arabia.
0: The final truce between the United States and Iran is very important, and also for the diminishing for energy prices in that regard, and also a truce also in Yemen. So this is also what Ankara wants. The other thing also developing security environment. So then building a safety and stability for the state building and also nation building process in Syria after the civil war, and also building safety and security in Iraq.
3: Well, I think that if these states pooled their forces against the very countries that the US and Israel have attacked, I don't think that this is going to bring any peace. The only thing that can be that if this is a functioning institution, it's going to show that by bringing to the table diplomatically Iran and Yemen.
4: I think now the agreement faces a very new test. On the one hand, it's whether or not it could just be an agreement on the paper. On the other hand, whether or not it could be put into reality, be the very workable, be the very credible agreement. So the test is what they could do in Yemen, or whether or not they could safeguard the national security of Saudi Arabia in the recent future, particularly against the background when the Saudi Arabia is still suffering the attacks by drones and the missiles. So that's why the agreement is now facing a very major task. What will happen and what would be done next? I think it's very crucial.
1: Thank you so much, gentlemen, for your insights and input. And that is all the time we have for today. If you'd like to know more, search World Insight or check out our YouTube channel. Follow us on X and Facebook. I'm Tian Wei. Thanks for being with me. Bye-bye.

0: Hello, welcome to The World Today on CGTN. Live from Beijing, I'm Pan Deng. A magnitude 7.6 earthquake and a set of aftershocks hit Panama on Friday, prompting residents to flee to the streets for safety and disrupting water supplies. The Panama Canal Authority says the key shipping route is operating normally after emergency inspections. There have been no reported deaths or injuries, but some buildings collapsed and six provinces experienced power outages. Alejandra Rodriguez has more details from Panama.
1: The epicenter of the earthquake was 5 hours away from Panama City in Mariato. Here in Panama, the most affected zones are the towns of Rey de los Santos, Berigas, and Las Tablas. There have been a number of material damages, and the authorities don't have concise information. There have been no reported injuries or deaths that we know of. Here in Panama City, the tremor was felt very little. Nonetheless, the chaos was obvious given that offices throughout the city let their occupants go home early because of the earthquake. The bus stops and all public transportation were full. There have been 30 aftershocks, most of which are shorter and not as strong as the actual earthquake. The last we felt just a short while ago. People are outside their buildings because they feel it's not safe. That's what is happening here in Panama after the earthquake that happened at 1 o'clock in the afternoon.
0: Hurricane Isaias has battered the U.S. Gulf Coast, bringing a life-threatening storm surge and strong winds as it made landfall on Friday night. Tens of thousands of people in Florida's Panhandle and Alabama's Gulf Coast face mandatory evacuation orders. Nita Soledad Perez reports.
2: We're starting to feel the outer bands of Hurricane Isaias here in Pensacola Beach. It's been 2 years since a hurricane made landfall in the U.S. mainland. Hurricane Isaias with sustained winds of close to 200 kilometers per hour. This area could get a storm surge of close to 2 meters high and 40 centimeters of rain. We're talking about a considerable impact. Authorities issued evacuation orders, but many residents we talked to, they felt pretty confident and they said they were fine. Let's take a listen.
3: I'm ready.
2: Ready?
3: I'm having fun with it, actually.
2: What are you doing out here?
3: Just enjoying it.
4: I'm pretty comfortable with it. Gotta finish this up and then I get to go home and hang out until it's all over.
2: Are you prepared at home already?
4: Oh, yeah.
5: Since our last hurricane was Sally, but I think we're gonna get a little bit of storm surge here. That's probably gonna be the most of our worries, the storm surge and the winds. But I feel like Pensacola is also a little bit prepared for this storm.
2: 120 miles per hour.
4: I ride a motorcycle that fast, so.
2: 25 counties in Florida are under a state of emergency. Again, authorities continue to ask those residents living in low-lying areas to seek shelter. Now, what is interesting about this hurricane is that it is the latest

0: forming first hurricane in recorded history in the Atlantic Basin. As we can see, the patterns are changing. Climate already changed, and we just have to adapt to it. Nitza Soledad Perez GTN, Pensacola Beach, Florida.
1: The World Meteorological Organization warns this year's El Niño could be one of the strongest since 1950. The UN's weather agency says sea surface temperatures in the central and eastern tropical Pacific are projected to surge a record 3.7 degrees Celsius above normal between October and December. UN officials warn the strengthening climate pattern will disrupt weather around the globe, bringing severe droughts, heavy flooding and shifting rainfall to different regions. Experts also predict the extreme event to pose major threats to economies, ecosystems and hundreds of thousands of lives around the world. China and the EU say they will keep trade stable and work to make it more balanced. The pledge came in a joint statement after 2 days of talks in Beijing between Chinese Commerce Minister Wang Wentao and European Commissioner for Trade and Economic Security Mariusz Szefczovic. Li Shuang has more details.
2: China and the EU have wrapped up their second round of talks under the bilateral trade and investment consultation mechanism in Beijing. They were able to reach understandings on key trade and economic issues, including export controls, trade balances, intellectual property rights, and WTO reform. According to China's Ministry of Commerce, the two sides reached an understanding on hybrid vehicle trade. And regarding Chinese electric vehicles, the two sides agreed to continue discussions on price undertakings and to review procedures of the EU's anti-subsidy investigation into Chinese EVs. And the two sides also agreed to explore the possibility of reducing tariffs on certain goods. Now China will continue to facilitate exports of rare earths and permanent magnets to the EU through a green channel for export licensing. And both sides have agreed to meet again for a third round of talks in March 2027. They will continue using the consultation mechanism to put China-EU trade and investment ties on a more stable footing.
1: Reports say Japanese right-wing groups are allegedly feeding manipulated World War II historical data into major AI models. China says the move aims to distort global perceptions of the war, whitewash Japan's wartime aggression, and pave the way for Japan's remilitarization. Beijing calls on the international community to push back against the moves.
3: Artificial intelligence should be used for good, not to falsify historical truth or whitewash responsibility for aggression. The malicious covert actions of Japanese right-wing forces seriously hurt the feelings of people in countries that suffer from Japanese aggression and openly trample on human conscience. The international community must remain vigilant and work together to oppose such actions.
1: 41 Japanese civic groups from Okinawa, Kyushu and other regions have met officials from Japan's Defense Ministry, Foreign Ministry and some other agencies in Tokyo. They submitted a petition to voice strong doubts and dissatisfaction over the Japanese government's military deployment initiatives and its efforts to expand the defense budget.
4: The Japanese government refers to offensive capability as counter-strike capability, but in reality, it means the ability to launch preemptive attacks. I believe this is unconstitutional. Moreover, this approach will only increase tensions with neighboring countries, so I hope this practice comes to an end.
5: I believe Japan has taken a significant turn in the wrong direction.
6: Takaichi once said that she belongs to a generation that cannot be considered a party to the war. She also said she feels no remorse and does not believe there is any justification for others to demand remorse from her. I am outraged that the Prime Minister and the Defense Minister, influenced by such a mindset, continue to advocate for military expansion. We must find ways to put an end to this.
1: The Navy of Iran's Islamic Revolutionary Guard Corps says it has hit a large ship carrying liquefied petroleum gas as it sought to cross the Strait of Hormuz through what Iran calls an illegal route south of the waterway. It says the U.S. military is directly responsible for such incidents and the escalation of tensions in maritime transport in the region. It also says actions against vessels using unauthorized routes will no longer be limited to the Strait of Hormuz, saying violators would be pursued and punished across the entire region. The New York Times reports three U.S. aircraft carriers will soon be in the Middle East. U.S. officials say the military is preparing up options to restart major combat operations against Iran, but U.S. President Donald Trump has hesitated to restart strikes. The UAE's Attorney General says investigations into the September the 30th flight from Dubai to Tel Aviv show the co-pilot had intended to crash the plane into the passenger terminal at Israel's Ben Gurion Airport. The suspect has been identified as a 29-year-old Omani national. Investigations show he had prepared for the attack by using two previous flights to Tel Aviv to familiarize himself with the route and the airport. They also found signs of the suspect drifting towards extremism and terrorism as early as 2017 while he was studying in Australia. Before joining Fly Dubai in January, the suspect had worked for several airlines in different countries. Investigators examined Fly Dubai's recruitment procedures and found the suspect had met all professional and security requirements. The International Criminal Court is facing growing pressure from Washington. U.S. Secretary of State Marco Rubio has announced new sanctions against the ICC, saying Washington will ban transactions with the court, cut off its resources, and cripple its ability to operate. The UN and eight countries have criticized the move. UN Chief Antonio Guterres warns the measures could undermine the court's ability to carry out its mandate, calling the decision a serious blow to international criminal justice. Foreign ministers from Canada, Japan and several European nations say they strongly disagree with the sanctions. They reaffirm their support for the court's independence and impartiality. Before we go, let's take a look at some rare wildlife caught on camera in southwest China's Yunnan province. And with that, we end this edition of The World Today on CGTN. I'm Pan Dong in Beijing. Stay tuned.

coming up on Sports Scene. Final four. China's Olympic champion Zheng Qinwen defeats Elena Svitolina to reach the semifinals of the China Open in Beijing. Strong stats. A triple-double from Alperen Sengun leads the Houston Rockets over the Dallas Mavericks in the first of two NBA China games in Macau. And back to work. After walking out on the Portugal camp, Cristiano Ronaldo scores to help Saudi Pro League champions Al Nassr beat Diriyah 3-0. Good morning, you're watching Sports Scene. I'm Greg Lafrady in Beijing. We begin with tennis from the China Open, where home favorite Zheng Qinwen advanced to her second semifinal in Beijing by beating sixth seed Elena Svitolina in straight sets. Zheng opens the match with a break of serve to lead 2-love and breaks twice more to claim the first set 6-2-3. The second set is much closer with neither player dropping serve and it needs a tie break. The former world number 4 converts her second match point to win it 8-2-6. The victory takes Zheng to her fourth career WTA 1000 semifinal and her third on Chinese soil after Beijing and Wuhan in 2024. The 2024 Paris Olympics champion will face 13th seed Belgian Elise Mertens in the semifinals. Mertens upset six-time Grand Slam champion Iga Swiatek 7-6, 6-3 in 1 hour 50 minutes to reach the semifinals for the first time. The victory is Mertens' first over the former world number one in three career meetings, and it sends the Belgian into her third WTA 1000 semifinal. Swiatek's loss also clinches WTA finals berths for Mira Andreeva and Linda Noskova. For the men, we go to the ATP Shanghai Masters, where China's world number 277, Zhou Yi, gave the fans plenty of cause for celebration as he stunned former world number 5 Lorenzo Musetti in a three-set thriller to reach the third round of a Masters 1000 tournament for the first time. We pick it up from the first set tiebreaker. Zhou at the top saves three consecutive set points to win it 9-7. Musetti, who missed this year's French Open and Wimbledon due to a thigh injury, responds well. The 24-year-old Italian wins the second set 6-2-3. The third goes to a tiebreaker again. Zhou shows his confidence on home soil to go up 3-love thanks to that backhand volley. The 21-year-old Chinese dominates the tiebreak 7-1, and his emotion sums up how important this victory is for him. Next up is 2023 champion Hubert Hurkacz. Hurkacz at the top is taking on 24-time Grand Slam champion Novak Djokovic. The 39-year-old Serb is coming off winning the China Open in Beijing for his 102nd career title. And he wins this rally but appears tired and drained. Hurkacz breaks the Serb with a vicious return winner to claim the first set 6-4. The 29-year-old Hurkacz competing in Shanghai for the

0: first time since winning the title in 2023. Maintains his form in the second set and goes up 5-2 with a perfect lob. The former world number 6 wraps things up 6-3 to mark his first win over Djokovic in their 9th meeting. He extends his winning streak to 8 matches in Shanghai. Next up is young surprise package Joe in the 3rd round. We turn to basketball in the first of 2 NBA China games in Macau SAR, where the Houston Rockets beat the Dallas Mavericks 135-117 in a preseason game at the Venetian Arena, with Alperen Sengun leading the way with a triple-double. This is the Rockets' 5th trip to China, and Fred VanVleet wastes no time making his return felt, knocking down three threes early in the game. He finishes with 17 points and a strong return to action. The Rockets continue to find their rhythm with 7 players scoring double figures. Sengun records a triple-double of 16 points, 10 rebounds, and 10 assists. Kevin Durant has 15 points, while Terry Eason leads all scorers with 20. For the Mavericks, Kyrie Irving sits out after missing all of last season with a knee injury, and Cooper Flagg leads the team with 19 points. The Rockets go on to win 135-117. The second game will be on Sunday.
1: I felt amazing. It felt incredible. I mean, sometimes back at home, we play so many games in front of the same people. Sometimes they take us for granted a little bit, you know. So when you come out here and you get the appreciation and respect that that you've earned as players that make it this far, it's pretty cool, man. So they don't get away from the excitement that they have around sports, you know. They're not shy to express that, and I love that. And that's who we are truly as in our souls, is real fans of the game. So to see them express that is incredible.
2: You know, I think up to this point, you know, I feel like I've earned the respect of my teammates, and you know, I've gotten that sense that, you know, they really respect me and my opinion. So, you know, it's becoming more and more easy to try and be a leader and use my voice, and obviously learning from people like Kai and PJ, who, you know, I've, you know, been in the league for a while, and learning how they're able to lead and set an example has been good for me. But yeah, I think just having the respect of my teammates has helped me out a lot, and them giving me that confidence, and it's allowed me to just step up and use my voice.
0: Back to Beijing for table tennis from the WTT China Smash, where defending champion Wang Manyu swept the Republic of Korea's 10th seed Shin Yubin 4-0 to reach the women's singles semifinals. Top seed Wang takes the opening game 11-8 for a strong start. She maintains her momentum in the second, holding off Shin's challenge to win 11-7. Wang dominates the third game 11-3 with aggressive attacking play that leaves Shin struggling to keep pace. The world number 2 keeps up the pressure in the fourth game to win it 11-9 to complete a straight games victory in just 30 minutes. The 27-year-old Wang extends her winning streak against Shin to 8 matches. And in the semifinals, she'll face Japan's 3rd seed Miwa Harimoto, who beat China's 5th seed Wang Yidi 4-2.

In men's singles, China's Zhou Qihao overcomes the Republic of Korea's Jung Woo-jin 4-2 to reach the semifinals. The first game is close, but Zhou edges ahead when it counts to win 12-10. Jung responds in the second, winning 11-8 to level the match at a game apiece. The Korean takes the third game 11-4 to move ahead 2-1, putting Zhou under pressure to win the next game. Zhou responds. He edges Jung 11-9 in the fourth to make it all square again. The world number 17 Chinese wins a tight fifth game 14-12 to take a 3-2 lead, moving within one game of victory. Zhou closes out the match in the sixth, winning the game 11-6 to seal a 4-2 victory and book his place in the semifinals, where Japan's Sora Matsushima awaits.

0: We're back with football from the Chinese Super League, and Beijing Guoan beat last place Qingdao Hainiao 3-0 away to rise to second place, while pushing Qingdao closer to relegation. With survival on the line, Qingdao get off the worst possible start. Song Long is penalized for a handball in the box in the opening minutes. And Fabio Abreu converts the penalty in the fourth minute to put Guoan ahead. In the 32nd minute, Lin Liangming crosses from the left and Serginho heads home on his second attempt to double Guoan's lead. In the 62nd minute, Zhang Yuning slips a through ball into the box and Abreu fires a low shot into the net to complete his brace. Guoan finished with 65.2% possession and 7 shots on target compared with Qingdao's 3. They rise to second place, while the defeat marks Qingdao's 10th consecutive league loss. In the Saudi Pro League, Cristiano Ronaldo scored the opener on his return to the pitch after he walked out on the Portugal camp as defending champions Al Nassr beat Diriyah 3-0 at home to go second place in the table. In the 9th minute, Joao Felix sends Ronaldo through and the captain dinks it over the keeper, but the goal is ruled out for offside. Ronaldo makes no mistake 14 minutes later. Kingsley Coman's shot is saved and Ronaldo slots home the rebound to put Al Nassr ahead. This goal is the 980th of the 41-year-old's remarkable career and his fourth of the season. In the 35th minute, Samu Costa doubles the advantage with a header from Felix's corner kick. In the 77th minute, Sadio Mane sparks a counterattack. He springs Coman on a breakaway, and the Frenchman is going to complete it with ease to wrap up the 3-0 win for the champions. Al Nassr join Al Qadzia at the top of the standings on 19 points, but trail on goal difference, while Diriyah remain 9th on 11 points. In the English Premier League, amidst debate over whether the longest ever international break of 3 weeks was a good thing, Arsenal manager Mikel Arteta joked that he is envious of his players performing well on the international stage and wishes they could emulate that form on club duty. The champions return to action later today as they host Leeds United at the Emirates Stadium.
1: The first reaction is, what am I doing that with me they don't do this? Or they haven't given the opportunity to do this. That's a natural one, you know. And then you obviously are really happy with them. I was talking to Mikel the day before he played his last game. I said, Mikel, you remember before you came to us, I think you used to score one goal every 13 games for the national team. Since you've been here, you score one in every 93 minutes. And then he scored two the next evening, so this number is going even down.
0: Chelsea manager Xabi Alonso has called for calm while awaiting the punishment for Premier League leaders Manchester City, which they may face after being found guilty of 114 of the 115 financial charges brought against them. With City almost certain to appeal any punishment, Alonso has suggested the process could take a bit longer.
2: For sure, there is a decision, but we need to be patient. We need to wait till the final sanctions from the panel. I think that they are independent enough to assess all the situations. And for sure, I'm not an expert, and whatever I say, whatever opinion we have, they are the ones that they have to take it, and we need to respect it and be patient. For sure, there will be a moment that we will know, but probably it's going to take a little bit longer.
0: It'll take less time for you to see us again. We'll be back at 3:30 this afternoon. We'll leave you with some more tennis from the China Open.

0: I'm at London Heathrow Airport.
1: Right now, I'm at the Beijing South Railway Station.
0: I'm about to take a flight to...
1: About to take the high-speed rail to...
2: Suzhou!
1: But if you think that's all there is to Suzhou, well, you're just getting started. Over there is the other side of this amazing city. Young, dynamic, efficient, and daring. I've invited an entrepreneur friend from the UK to come and explore these two worlds together. And right now, he should be setting out from Shanghai, so I'd better get to the Suzhou Railway Station to pick him up. Hello, Ethan.
3: Hey, good to see you, Alex. Wow. Finally, we're here.
1: Good to meet you. Nice so, to see you how again. Was your trip?
3: It was wonderful. It took just 20 hours to get here.
1: Well, I can say is after all that time, you still arrived right on time.
3: Oh, amazing.
1: Let's go this way.
3: Excellent. You must be jet-lagged, mates. The car park is that way.
1: We're not taking a car today. We're going to do something special that's unique to Suzhou. We're jumping on a boat to get around this city.
3: Ah, seriously?
1: Come on, check it out.
3: Amazing. Okay. Oh, cheers, cheers.
1: Yeah. So you can see this waterway is going around the old city. Suzhou is quite special in terms of transport, you know. I saw on the map that the distance to get from Cambridge to London is also the same as to get from Shanghai, where you came from, down here to Suzhou.
4: I was doing a little bit of homework on that. China's high-speed rail is the largest in the world. There's 50,000 kilometers on track. That's more than the rest of the world's high-speed rail all put together. Just absolutely mind-blowing.
1: And what's interesting is it's still growing, isn't it? They're still building something more every year.
3: So what's that about?
1: So this is a special style called Pingtan. This has got a history of maybe 400 years.
4: Would you say that Suzhou is known mainly as a historical place, or is it also known as an industrial hub?
1: No, that's a tricky question, and I think in the next few days we're going to find out that the answer is both.
4: Can't wait.
1: You know, I was really excited to come down here and pick you up and show you all around this beautiful city. But I want to know exactly, what are you looking for? And what would you like to achieve while you're here?
3: Well, I'm a tech guy, as you know. My ventures work in chemistry and material science. One of the challenges we have in the UK is scaling up. So anything to do with advanced materials, robotics, artificial intelligence, energy, batteries. You know, if it's techie and if Suzhou is doing it, I want to get to know it.
1: Okay, sounds like the plans I got so far, but I'm going to look for a few more.
3: Amazing.
1: We're going to have a busy time, but it's going to be a fun time.
3: Looking forward to it.
1: All right.

0: Look at that.
1: Amazing.
0: Excellent. Let's try it.
1: Mm. Oh, wow. Look at that. Crispy on the outside, soft on the inside.
0: Absolutely. And I love that sweet and sour flavor.
1: Oh, look at that.
0: Yeah. Try this.
1: Wow. I think there's a little bit of tofu in there.
0: And something about the greens here is that they're extremely fresh. That's very important here in Suzhou food.
1: The freshness.
0: You can really taste that it's of the season. It's right this moment. And it's also, if we come back here a month from now, we'll see different vegetables on the table. Whatever is best right now, that's what they're going to serve us.
1: That's the way to do it.
0: Okay, let's go. I booked this place because I saw online that there's a lot of very modern aspects of this hotel. So I'm really excited to show you around.
1: Alex?
2: Hi.
0: Whoa.
1: Is that for real?
0: Wow. This robot's name is Wanda. Wanda is the new staff member here at the hotel.
2: When I think of cleaning robots, I typically think of small vacuum cleaners on wheels.
0: Right, exactly. But this one's got arms. And you see the joints are very complex, aren't they?
1: Yeah.
0: You know, very many angles going on.
2: So housekeeping is basically getting automated.
0: Well, maybe one day nobody will have to make a bed ever again. Suzhou has got a big push going on for robotics and artificial intelligence. This may not be the last time you see one in this visit.
2: Absolutely. That's one of the reasons I'm here.

0: Look how tiny it is. Just like a finger joint, isn't it?
1: This is still the world's smallest strain wave gear. So
0: smallest.
1: We call that size 2.5. It means it's 0.25 inch of the pitch circle diameter.
0: Yeah.
1: It's about 6.2 millimeters.
0: So is this in use in a lot of applications?
1: It wasn't until humanoid come into the scene, right?
0: Mm.
1: In humanoid, you have a hand. Right now, like, I think the most advanced technology, you have 22 degrees of freedom for one hand. So we have a lot of challenge to make those.
0: Can we look into how it works?
1: So basically, like, your motor input will attach to this wave generator. So it will spin at a very high speed. Through this gearing, it will reduce that speed, but at the same time amplify the torque output. So that will give you a very small package, but very high torque output. In 2003, there's only one company, like it's a harmonic drive in Japan, that are capable of making those strain wave gears that are production worthy for the robots. Why I say production worthy is like the robot requires them to last long. That's what's difficult for those is not to make them initially that have the precision or like a stiffness. It's make them last like years, still have the precision and the stiffness.
2: What percentage of your business comes from humanoid robot gears, and how do you expect it to grow over the years?
1: 2 years ago, it occupies about like 5% of our business, and last year it was like 20%. We expect this year to triple.
2: Triple?
1: Yeah. Maybe by the end of the year, we'll see 50% of our business come from humanoid. Like, it's very fast-growing business.
3: 我们这个生产线呢是一个全自动化的这样一个生产线，从上料加工检测，完全是自动完成的。在我们之前的话，这个日本的企业它都是全球的独家垄断。现场用的这个机械臂呢，这叫做协作机械臂。这个机械臂里面用到的所有的关节都是由我们这个在这个产线上面生产的。
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4: I think we saw some of that in Wanda yesterday. For her moving around the room and the tasks, there was obviously a lot of dexterity. She was very nimble in her movement.
0: We criticized her yesterday for being a bit slow, but definitely she is, she's not going to hurt anybody. Yeah, very interesting. So, Ethan, have you heard of driverless cars?
5: Yeah, I've heard of them.
0: Yeah, so actually, Suzhou has a lot of driverless taxis. They're becoming more and more common on the streets now.

0: Look at that. Something's coming very slowly.
1: Awesome. Hello, Shifu.
2: Is anyone hiding in there? No?
1: Nobody there.
0: Okay.
2: Safety first.
0: Safety first.
1: Yes.
2: All right.
1: It closes by itself. So far, I'm feeling pretty safe, pretty comfortable.
2: Yeah.
1: Well, we've had our very first time riding one of these robo-taxis. Pretty exciting, huh?
2: Yeah. So, where is this taxi taking us?
1: This robo-taxi is taking us to where robots do their learning.
0: Very interesting.
1: Yeah, I'm excited.
3: 我们这个加爪上面还特别安装了两个摄像头，当它去抓取一个东西的时候呢，这个摄像头也会指导它去精准的抓取。我们这个实验室呢，主要是做具身智能方面的研究和创新，我们特别注重跟产业的结合，从数据的采集到算法的设计，一直到具身智能在产业里面应用的场景，我们都在联合的打造。
4: Alex mentioned that right here in Suzhou, you can build robots from design to the finished product, all using parts components available locally. Could you tell us more about that?
3: 具身智能呢，它是分成两部分，一部分是本体，一部分是它的大脑。苏州呢，它是一个制造业非常发达的城市，在机器人的材料设计、结构设计、机械设计是有很好的基础。在人工智能赋能机器人的这个大脑这一块，我们有 全国的算力网络的长三角枢纽，也有大量的制造业的企业能够提供真实的数据，而数据就是具身智能大脑训练的必备的元素。从技术的链条的研发到产业的落地，形成了一个闭环的很好的一个良好生态。
5: What's this one?
6: It's a guide dog for the blind people. It can navigate and avoid obstacles and perform voice interaction.
5: Wow, that's amazing.
6: It can lead the blind people for travel safely.
5: Oh, wow.
6: Currently, we have built 5,200 square meters training center with 10 mainstream training scenarios, including household, industrial, commercial applications, and so on. Our main responsibility is public service to development of the robot companies. The robot is still training now. Each time our engineer demonstrates a move and it learns it, the more it learns, the more precise its movements become. Just like a child learning how to walk.
4: So how many repetitions does a robot need to do before it can learn a new task?
6: Over 10,000.
1: Ooh.
6: And then they can really enter into our life.
4: It's a lot like Wanda, isn't it?
1: I think it is Wanda. We met her before.
6: Yeah, Wanda.
1: Oh, so Wanda's actually a very busy lady.
6: Yeah.
1: She's got a lot of things to do. Ethan, there's something really special about this place, which is that it's publicly funded, and all of the AI and robotics companies can come here and do their training. Then all of the data produced becomes public property, and that means that all of the companies can share it and they can use it to push the whole industry forward together. Do you think we could learn that? Let's try and follow it.
0: I like your moves.
1: Right?
0: Look at it.
1: Wow, isn't it amazing? All of this technology and the way that they're training over and over and getting better and better. It's pretty cool, huh?
0: Very impressive.
1: Ooh, look at that.
0: Look at that.
1: Who's this?
7: Well, this is the product of Genexon AI. It's called L1.
1: L1, okay.
7: Yeah, the world's first ultra impact.
1: Oh,
7: it can
1: cool.
7: be applied in industrial inspection, power inspection, emergency response, and security patrol.
1: Oh, okay. So not just a pet.
7: Not just a pet.
1: It can go into dangerous places.
7: It can definitely operate in different and complex environments. Right now, we're already applying this product in industrial and power, etc. However, the most potential market, I think, is the consumer level.
1: So they'd be helping us out around the home.
7: Of course.
1: Keeping us, you know, making sure that we're not lonely.
7: Exactly.
1: Yeah. Can we actually take it out and try it in the real world?
7: No problem.
0: Oh, brilliant. We'll look after it very well. Or maybe it will look after us.
1: Exactly.
7: So this is the UW Beacon. Give it
0: Excellent.
7: A try.
3: Look what I got.
2: Mm-hmm.

0: This is my new favorite toy. I absolutely love it.
1: Right?
2: Really?
0: Yeah, it works really well. And we think we could give you another challenge now.
2: Mm. Okay.
0: Do you think you could program one of these? It could maybe give us a tour of a park, a place like this. Maybe have a camera, take some pictures, do some filming for us.
1: Just like a tour guide, yeah?
0: Exactly.
2: Okay, got it. So we haven't done that yet, but give us a few days, we'll make it happen.
3: Cheers. Nice. Know that Suzhou has two faces, you could say. On the one side, it has the historical, the traditional, and these have been preserved very well. But at the same time, Suzhou's industry and Suzhou's economy is huge. Really, they have both the ancient and the modern. It's spectacular, isn't it?
0: It is, it is.
4: 我们是拍视频嘛，它的稳定性和流畅度怎么能保证？底部的话，我们做了一个转接支架，沿这两个坐标轴对称的方向。本身这个轮轴的话，它这个材质的话也是带点减震的。 然后这关节的话也有缓冲的作用。
3: Whoa, check it out.
1: Yeah, this is called the Gate of the Orient. It's currently one of the new landmarks here in Suzhou, and it's also the world's tallest arched gateway building. Just now I made a coffee. Have a look at it.
0: Oh, wow, look at that. Can I put my kids on that?
1: Hey, yeah, why not?
5: 觉得做一个课程训练吧。
1: AI, draw the picture. Are you ready?
0: Excellent.
1: You see how the joints here, they're very well made, and the movements are so smooth and accurate, aren't they? Yeah.
0: Oh, look at that.
1: Wow, look at that.
6: Oh, that's incredible. Look at the detail on that.
7: It's a little bit晃。这个地方太高，整体都要下鼓。
2: 夹架还蛮稳的。
8: 直线保持距离其实是没有偏差的。

0: It's Shanghu Lake, the most beautiful place and also one of the landmarks here in Changshu City. People in Changshu have a very good leisure place and have a very good balance of life and work. The government are very supportive in every way, from the process, from administration level, and even after we are settling here, they really look after us. They have all those policies about promoting the talent, how they help them settling down here. That's a good part about it too.
1: Whoa, what's this one?
0: It's a flying car that's made out of carbon fiber.
1: All carbon fiber, so it must be very light, huh?
0: Less than 100 kilos.
1: Wow.
0: It's autonomous, so you can just fly from one point to another point directly.
1: Ooh, I like that.
2: That's convenient.
1: Let's get one.
0: So this part actually is one of the main part of the whole process where actually carbon fiber is really formed. So that's why when we are talking about the carbon fiber manufacturing, this is the forming part. What you are seeing here is a highly automated gluing line. The robotic arm is busy putting the glue onto one part so that it can be stick to another part.
3: So who's helping who? Is the robot helping the people or the people helping the robot?
0: For this walking station, it's more like people helping the robot. The robot is doing its main job, while you can observe that there are some people by the walking station. Their job is just to make sure the part is like at its right position.
1: Okay, we know who's the boss around here then, don't we?
0: Definitely.

0: Wenjin, thank you so much for showing us around. We learned so much about carbon fiber in a short time, didn't we? But we'd really like to know, what's the attraction of coming to Suzhou or to this area for companies like yours?
1: Suzhou area is always known as one of the most industrial developed area in China, which people might also know as a Yangtze Delta area. So the government will also show great support to the companies. Automotive, medical science, and now there's robotic and artificial intelligence.
0: How does the support happen? Is it tax breaks or something else?
1: It's all, I would say. From tax to tariffs, they also help you to settle the people here. Actually, they organize different kind of events to help you to line up with upstream and downstream companies too.
2: I'm especially curious about navigating permissions or permits. Well, every industry is regulated, some more regulated than others. And in my sector especially, we find that environmental permits can sometimes delay us or make the process very, very difficult to navigate through. What's your experience trying to get up and running with the necessary permissions?
1: For example, the R&D center you're at now, from the basic infrastructure to the establishment, we only took 9 months to do all the things.
2: The first time I heard that number, I thought it was wrong. I don't know of many things that can happen in 9 months. It's so impressive.
0: This is what we keep hearing about, is China's speed, isn't it?
1: Yes.
2: How long have you been here in Suzhou, and how do you find it so far?
3: Well, I've been here in Suzhou since 2008. I absolutely love it. Not only the people, the environment. It's absolutely a fantastic place to live.
2: Why so many coffee shops over here?
3: Not many people know that the Kunshan Suzhou area is one of the biggest industrial hubs into processing coffee. It's been raised in Yunnan, bring here to be processed, and then sold here and exported to the world, no? Just have a sip, it's a super good coffee.
2: All right, let's give this a try then.
3: Basically, you are right at the heart of our production capacity in China. Here is where we produce basically the products for metal division, for automotive division, where we do our stamping solutions and cutting metal processing solutions. I think historically we have seen two phase innovation, one innovation that came from the West and one innovation that right now is coming from the East. The future, not for our company but for the world, is how we do a hybrid innovation, no? How we take the best of the East and the best of the West to provide a better solutions for a better world. Probably China as a market, as an innovation place, was an option 10 years ago. Now I would say that it's mandatory. You have to find what this market means for you. Could be a market to buy, could be a market to sell, could be a market to innovate, but for sure, I believe that you cannot live with this reality.
0: There you go. The wind is blowing east and you put up your sail, you come with it.
4: I'm going to take that message to my board.
0: Right? Good choice. I thought we were coming to a factory, but look at this. We're really in Suzhou.
2: Look at that.
5: Yes.
2: Wow.
0: Good to see you.
5: Nice to see you.
0: Yeah, this is my friend Ethan.
5: Hey. Hi, nice to see you.
2: Good to see you.

0: here we have our injection molding department. This department was established in 2022. This was one of the biggest steps in the whole development of Burckhardt in China, because we really started to localize injection molding, which was before a core competence in Germany. It made us much more competitive. Our target is also to establish a digital factory. Digitalization and automation is much easier to establish in China because programmers, engineers, automation companies are much more competitive than they are overseas in Germany. In the early years, we were bringing the expertise of production and technology. Now it has turned the other way around. We are bringing the Chinese expertise and the Chinese speed back to Germany in order to be competitive in our German locations as well.
1: Both of you guys are here from Germany. You've been here a long time. How is it living here, doing business here? Do you find everything that you need?
2: In Taizong, it is very open, very friendly. Everything is there and also quite well prepared to buy some pretzels, to have a good bakery, also find the German beer.
0: Once a year in, I think, September, we have the beer festival in Taizong, which is really famous.
1: I think we need to come back for that.
3: It's West, German beer and local beers, I'm sure, are plentiful. Excellent.
1: Wow!
4: Whoa!
1: Look at that.
4: Look at that.
1: Look at this Frankenstein's monster we've created.
4: Is this thing on? Hello?
5: I think it should be watching us now.
4: Okay.
5: Hi, nice to meet you.
4: Let's go! Oh, look at that!
1: Hey! All right, let's see how he handles his first challenge, huh?
4: Okay.
1: Well, going up the bridge.
4: Makes it look easy.
1: Yeah.

0: So can you see this tower and how it's on a little bit of a lean?
1: It is, actually.
0: This is the Tiger Hill Pagoda. Actually, it was built earlier than the Leaning Tower of Pisa, and it's on a more serious angle. So the question is, how much longer can it lean?
1: More than 5 minutes, I hope.
0: Let's hope so.
1: Oh, look at that.
0: Hey, a new friend.
1: That looks
0: Hi.
1: Like...
0: Oh. Ooh, tricky.
1: Oh, look at that.
0: Hello, nice to meet you.

0: see this gate over here?
1: Yeah, yeah.
0: Yeah, actually, that's an ancient part of the city walls that were established when Suzhou was first built as the capital of the Wu Kingdom.
1: Oh, wow.
0: And that was over 2,500 years ago. Can you believe it?
1: Wow, very impressive.
0: Yeah.
1: Suzhou is famous for its classical gardens, its
0: right.
1: ancient canals, but it's also building more modern spaces.
0: It's incredible, isn't it? The ancient and the modern side by side. You know, this is what I said when you arrived, that we're going to see an amazing city, and here we are, enjoying every second.
1: True to your words.
0: Yep.

0: When planning this trip, I really wanted to make sure that I could show Ethan as much as possible about the industrial strength of Suzhou.
1: Hi.
0: I never imagined that I would learn so much about the importance of being in the right place to get things done. With the creation of humanoid robots or advanced materials from upstream to downstream, all a lot could be delivered in one place.
1: All of these things together make a huge difference. The ecosystem seems to be very mature. The policy and the institution seem to be in the right place to be moving at a different sort of pace. Foreign companies, in the early days, they felt that China really needed them. But over the years, the tables have turned. They need China just as much, if not more. The rest of the world really has to take a look at what is going on here and learn from this, because this is how you will accelerate the development of AI, the development of robotics and robotic intelligence and all of that stuff. I think it's fair to say that this week has changed my mind about quite a lot of things. I'm very much intrigued about what Suzhou might have in store for myself and my companies.
0: Are you starting to consider maybe setting up something here?
1: Yes, I would like to explore that.

0: Live from Beijing, this is Global Watch.
1: Hello, it's noon in Beijing at 4 a.m. GMT. Welcome to Global Watch. I'm Pan Dong.
2: I'm Kasturi Manikam. Our top stories this hour.
1: China and the European Union agree to maintain stable economic and trade ties during their talks in Beijing.
2: A magnitude 7.6 earthquake hits off the coast of Panama, disrupting water supplies and prompting residents to flee to the streets for safety.
1: The UN envoy in Yemen warns of full-scale war as the Houthis and Saudi-led forces continue to trade attacks.
2: China seeks to strengthen protection for people in new forms of employment, including internet-based workers.
1: China and the European Union have wrapped up their second round of trade and investment consultations in Beijing, reaching a series of understandings on market access, export controls and intellectual property rights. The two sides say they want to stabilize trade ties and make them more balanced while acknowledging that differences remain. They have agreed to hold their next round of talks in March next year with a ministerial video meeting planned for January. Li Shuang reports.
3: China and the EU have concluded their second round of talks under the Bilateral Trade and Investment Consultation Mechanism in Beijing. Chinese Commerce Minister Wang Wentao said the two sides had held dozens of rounds of in-depth discussions since the mechanism's first meeting, making progress and helping stabilize expectations.
4: The frequency and effectiveness of these consultations have met our expectations. Both teams have engaged in very intensive and challenging discussions with a great deal of commitment.
3: EU Trade Commissioner Maroš Šefčovič also welcomed what he called intensive exchanges, underscoring the importance of safeguarding ties between the two major trading partners.
5: Because we are very important trading partners, we have very massive trade relationship, and therefore we have to take good care of it so it would function and deliver also for the future.
3: The list of outcomes offer a clearer picture of what that engagement looks like in practice. The two sides reached an understanding on hybrid vehicle trade in line with WTO rules. They also agreed to continue discussions on price undertaking and review procedures in the EU's anti-subsidy case against Chinese electric vehicles. On export controls, China will continue facilitating rare earth and permanent magnet export licenses for the EU through a green channel. Both sides also agreed to improve communication and transparency in their export control procedures. Experts say the significance of these talks goes beyond the individual outcomes. The EU is not a single voice on how to approach China.
6: Many EU members are still trying to expand more possible cooperation with China. So no matter how far we can go this time, I believe that the cooperation potentials are still there for both China and the EU members to discover.
3: That points to the challenge ahead, turning areas of shared interest into practical cooperation. For now, both sides have agreed to keep the channel open, with a third round of consultations scheduled for March 2027.

0: Li Shuang, CGTN, Beijing.
1: Now, for more on those round of talks, Dan Kai joins us now in the studio. Kai, it's good to see you. Now, what is the main takeaway from those talks?
2: Well, Gosin Pandeng, what stands out is not really just the list of outcomes, but also how the two sides plan to move forward in terms of some of their most difficult trading issues. Now, there are three things worth looking at here: how they manage their differences, the practical steps they've agreed on, and how they plan to keep the process moving. Now, one thing that comes through clearly in this statement is the emphasis on keeping communication open and working through established channels. Both sides put a range of outstanding trade issues on the table, including electric vehicles, market access, and export controls. Not all of them can be resolved in a single round of talks, so the two sides are setting out ways to keep these issues under discussion. Take export controls, for example. The two sides agreed to provide advanced notifications before adding entities to control lists, improve transparency, and support delisting procedures within their respective legal frameworks. The broader point is that trade differences need not to be left to escalate. Regular dialogue and clearer procedures give both sides a more structured way to address concerns and help make the trading environment more predictable. And the joint statement also points to some concrete steps. On hybrid vehicles, the two sides reached an understanding after intensive consultations in a manner consistent with WTO rules. On export controls, China said it would continue to facilitate export license approvals for rare earths and permanent magnets destined for the EU through its green channel mechanism. The EU, meanwhile, will continue working with member states to facilitate the resolution of key licensing cases involving dual case items destined for China. Market access is another area where work will continue. The two sides will maintain dialogue on medical devices while also pursuing technical exchanges and further consultations on other regulatory issues. These are meaningful steps, but it's important to be clear about what they do and don't mean. The statement does not suggest that all trade disputes have been resolved. Several issues remain subject to further dialogue and technical work. What's notable is the focus on individual problems and specific follow-up measures rather than broad commitments alone. And the two sides have also made clear that this process will continue beyond the current meeting. Future engagements are already on the calendar. There's a ministerial-level video meeting in January 2027, followed by a third meeting of the China-EU Trade and Investment Consultation Mechanism in March. The agenda also includes longer-term issues. Both sides will continue working on intellectual property protection and enforcement with phased targets and progress monitored through their bilateral working group. They've also agreed to strengthen communication and cooperation on WTO reform with the aim of making substantive progress. So the current round is not the end of process. It sets out what the two sides will continue working on, which channels they will use, and when they will meet again. Of course, agreeing on the process is one thing. Delivering results is another. The key question now is how these understandings translate into action. For businesses on both sides, the hope is that continued dialogue can help make trade and investment ties more stable and predictable, even when differences remain. Back to you.
3: Thank you very much, our colleague Dai Kai there. Continue our coverage on this. European firms have praised the efficiency and openness of China's market. Many have begun looking into China for their global supply chains.
4: China used to be a place where you came primarily because it was a big and expanding market and you could make good profits. Increasingly, what we see is that foreign companies are here to tap in and leverage Chinese supply chains for their global operations. This is sort of the progression from what used to be in China for China to increasingly in China for the world. So I think the big theme right now for many of our members is sort of the integration of Chinese supply chains with global operations. And I think that's where many companies see the opportunity going forward.
5: We see two things in China. We see a large demand for aircraft, commercial aircraft, which Airbus is delighted to serve. And we see a very stable environment. So that's the right environment for Airbus to think about what to do in China, hence the decision to invest into Tianjin and to deliver to the Chinese customer aircraft which are built in Tianjin. And with that, we are underscoring that we are a good partner to the Chinese aviation system by being local in China, in this case here in Tianjin.
1: Now, let's speak about this to Mr. Chen Wei, a Chushu Chair Professor at the School of

0: Public Affairs of Chiu Chung University. Professor Shen, thank you for joining us on the show. Now, how would you evaluate the key outcomes of this round of talks?
1: Thank you for having me, first of all. I think the key take-home message from the meeting is pragmatic approach. I think when you look at the broader geopolitical climate right now, there's a lot of pressure or tendency towards protectionism. However, I think the meeting demonstrated that both China and the EU are actively choosing dialogue rather than confrontation. And we also saw some very concrete steps being undertaken at the moment. First of all, I think we're finding technical solutions over the main friction between the two sides, which is the EV. And I think we have also made real progress on market access and also medical technology, for instance, as shown earlier. I think, you know, we are, although we have some difficult and tough disagreements, but we are finding workable solutions. And for instance, in the elephant in the room, the friction of automobile industry, particularly EV, we see that, you know, rather than going through a disruptive, you know, tariff war, both sides are finding technical solutions, for instance, through the WTO compliant middle ground and through price undertaking, for instance. So I think we are creating a very important buffer zone to have the space for compromise and for negotiation so we can protect jobs and industry on both sides without sacrificing each other's interests. And also, I think, which is really important, the market access. We are making it more friendly, more suitable for companies from both sides, for Chinese companies in Europe and European companies in China. And what I see also equally important is we are sticking to the institutionalized mechanism for negotiation and for discussion. And this is really important. We have a clear timeline for future negotiation to take place to solve these challenging issues.
2: Professor, as key trading partners, China and the European Union have agreed to maintain stable economic and trade ties and make them more balanced within the framework of WTO rules. How important is this consensus for the trade partnership, especially in the face of rising unilateralism and protectionism?
1: I think this is really important. I think this meeting showed that, you know, both China and the EU are responsible global trading partners and responsible global actors. You know, I think what we see that this meeting provides the necessary stabilizer for global economy. We know the volume of trade between EU and China is huge, and it's natural to have these, you know, frictions and competition. However, we need to deal with them in the logic and in the responsible way. And also using the WTO framework is a very clear signal that we stick to multilateral solutions rather than unilateral solutions. And it's also, you know, a clear message that, you know, it's not about, you know, decoupling or building trade wars or trading wars. It's really important to further open your market, create a level playing field and working together for the bigger challenge. I think for EU and China, the bigger challenge is also the green transition. So our economies are so well interconnected, and it's really important that we work together to manage this differences constructively. And I think this meeting is a really good showcase to show how we can move forward.
2: Thank you very much, Professor Shen Wei in Hangzhou. You're watching Global Watch on CGTN. Coming up, the magnitude 7.6 earthquake hit off the coast of Panama, disrupting water supplies and prompting residents to flee to the streets for safety.
0: The UN envoy in Yemen warns a full-scale war as the Houthis and Saudi-led forces continue to trade attacks.
3: A vast land of 1.4 billion people. The world's second largest economy. Home to stories of the unexpected. The unimaginable. 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
1: You're watching Global Watch on CGTN. A magnitude 7.6 earthquake and a set of aftershocks hit Panama on Friday. The tremor prompted residents to flee to the streets for safety and disrupted water supplies. The Panama Canal Authority says the key shipping route is operating normally after emergency inspections. There have been no reported deaths or injuries, but some buildings collapsed and six provinces experienced power outages. President Raul Moreno says the government is coordinating to provide assistance to the disaster areas. Alejandro Rodriguez has more details from Panama.
2: The epicenter of the earthquake was 5 hours away from Panama City in Mariato. Here in Panama, the most affected zones are the towns of Rey de los Santos, Berigas, and Las Tablas. There have been a number of material damages, and the authorities don't have concise information. There have been no reported injuries or deaths that we know of. The chaos was obvious given that offices throughout the city let their occupants go home early because of the earthquake. The bus stops and all public transportation were full. There have been 30 aftershocks, most of which are shorter and not as strong as the actual earthquake. The last we felt just a short while ago. People are outside their buildings because they feel it's not safe. That's what is happening here in Panama after the earthquake that happened at 1 o'clock in the afternoon.
1: The Navy of Iran's Islamic Revolutionary Guard Corps says it has hit a large ship carrying liquefied petroleum gas as it sought to cross the Strait of Hormuz through what Iran calls an illegal route south of the waterway. The IRGC Navy says the U.S. military is directly responsible for such incidents and the escalation of tensions in maritime transport in the region. It also says actions against vessels using unauthorized routes will no longer be limited to the Strait of Hormuz, saying violators will be pursued and punished across the entire region. The New York Times reports that three U.S. aircraft carriers will soon be in the Middle East. U.S. officials say the military is preparing options to restart major combat operations against Iran, but U.S. President Donald Trump has hesitated to restart strikes. Still in the region, yes, let's continue our coverage, focusing on the Gulf region. The Saudi-led coalition in Yemen says it has destroyed 136 military targets in areas controlled by the Houthis. It comes after Yemen's capital Sana'a was hit by more airstrikes on Friday, with loud explosions heard across the region. Saudi authorities have not responded to the incident. A Houthi spokesperson says the group has repelled Saudi military forces. Ehab Al-Fandi reports from Sana'a.
3: What you're seeing on the ground in Yemen is a cycle of escalation with Saudi airstrikes inside Yemen and Saudi, also known as the Houthis, launching attacks on Saudi territory. I personally heard powerful explosions shaking Sana'a. According to Sana'a-based media, airstrikes hit two factories in the capital, while further strikes were reported in Sana'a and Sada'a provinces, including an attack on communications network. Against this backdrop, I spoke with senior Ansar official Mohammed Al-Bukhaiti on the sidelines of a large rally in Sana'a's Asabin Square. He told me the group has no desire for revenge against Saudi Arabia. Instead, he said its demands are an end to the war and blockade on Yemen, compensation for the damage caused and the payment of public sector salaries, which he said have been unpaid for 12 years. Meanwhile, in developments announced by Ansarullah's military spokesman Yahya Sari, said humanitarian flights to and from Riyadh Airport would be allowed provided they have authorization from the Humanitarian Operations Coordination Center in Sana'a. This comes as the group continues to threaten Saudi airports and energy facilities, while also setting out conditions under which humanitarian flights can operate. On the ground, Ansarullah also claims to have taken control of all areas in Jabal Habashi district in Taiz in southwestern Yemen. It points to another front of the conflict as fighting continues alongside the escalating exchanges between Sana'a and Saudi-backed government forces.
4: The UN envoy for Yemen warns the country's return to full-scale war. He made the remarks at the UN

0: Security Council meeting to discuss the crisis on Friday. It comes as Saudi Arabia vowed a firm response after three people were killed in Houthi attacks on airports in Riyadh and Abha this week. Mitch McCain reports from the United Nations in New York.
1: The Houthis have been fighting a Saudi-led coalition in Yemen since 2015. A UN-brokered truce in 2022 largely halted the fighting, but the conflict has escalated sharply in recent weeks. The UN Special Envoy for Yemen, Hans Grundberg, told the Security Council on Friday Yemen has slid back into full-scale war. Some of the heaviest recent fighting in Yemen has been around the Bab al-Mandeb Strait, a key shipping passage where the Houthis are trying to block Saudi-linked ships. Yemen's government says it has retaken areas around the strait this week, but Houthi attacks on shipping have forced most Saudi oil tankers to head north through the Suez Canal instead. At the Security Council on Friday, Mr. Grundberg told member states the fighting will continue to worsen unless a lasting solution can be brokered.
2: If recent developments demonstrate anything, it is that Yemen's conflict cannot be contained. Without a credible political process that sustainably resolves the conflict, it will continue to resurface, deepen regional tensions, and threaten broader stability.
1: While much of the focus has been on the Bab al-Mandeb Strait, fighting has intensified in several other parts of Yemen, with airstrikes continuing across the country. Meanwhile, Saudi Arabia has vowed a firm response to Houthi attacks, including recent strikes on airports in Riyadh and Abha that killed civilians. Security Council members were briefed on the humanitarian impacts the attacks are having on the Yemeni people.
3: More than 200,000 people have been displaced across Yemen since the beginning of August. This is the highest level of new displacement since the 2022 truce. In addition, nearly 4,000 people have fled across Bab al-Mandeb Strait to seek safety in Djibouti and Somalia.
1: Council members, including China, called for de-escalation in the fighting to make way for a peaceful solution.
4: China calls on all relevant parties to exercise restraint and avoid further provocations that may trigger expansion and escalation of hostilities.
1: While the United States is providing Saudi Arabia with intelligence and other assistance in the conflict, it's reported the Trump administration doesn't want to become further involved, while it's already trying to end the conflict in Iran, which shows little signs of being resolved. Mitch McCann, CGTN, at the United Nations in New York.
5: Russian President Vladimir Putin says his country is ready to supply oil and petroleum products to the U.S. and global markets. Putin made remarks during a phone call with U.S. President Donald Trump on Friday. Putin says he's confident this will have a positive impact on the entire global economy. Trump says both sides agreed that Russia will immediately supply over 300,000 tons of diesel fuel to the American and global marketplace, another 500,000 tons in November, and 1 million tons thereafter. The U.S. Treasury Department says the Office of Foreign Assets Control has immediately issued a temporary general license allowing the supply of Russian diesel to the global market. Ukrainian President Volodymyr Zelensky has dismissed the U.S.-Russia oil accord, calling it a weak decision by strong partners.
0: Still to come on Global Watch. Japanese civic groups express dissatisfaction over the government's plans to expand the defense budget and military deployments.
5: And controversy rises over the US decision to live stream the execution of a mass shooting criminal.
6: Facing the unknown is always difficult. In a world in turmoil, it's easy to lose orientation. But when the storms come, we have to see the possibilities, reinvent, find new opportunities, discover a path forward. CGTN, see the difference.
5: You're watching Global Watch on CGTN. Reports say Japanese right-wing groups are allegedly feeding manipulated World War II historical data into major AI models. China says the move aims to distort global

0: Perceptions of the war whitewashed Japan's wartime aggression and paved the way for its remilitarization. Beijing calls on the international community to push back against the moves.
1: Artificial intelligence should be used for good, not to falsify historical truth or whitewash responsibility for aggression. The malicious covert actions of Japanese right-wing forces seriously hurt the feelings of people in countries that suffer from Japanese aggression and openly trample on human conscience. The international community must remain vigilant and work together to oppose such actions.
0: 41 Japanese civic groups from Okinawa, Kyushu and some other regions have met officials from Japan's Defense Ministry, Foreign Ministry and other agencies in Tokyo. They have submitted a petition to voice strong doubts and dissatisfaction over the Japanese government's military deployment initiatives and its efforts to expand the defense budget.
2: The Japanese government refers to offensive capability as counter-strike capability, but in reality, it means the ability to launch preemptive attacks. I believe this is unconstitutional. Moreover, this approach will only increase tensions with neighboring countries, so I hope this practice comes to an end.
3: I believe Japan has taken a significant turn in the wrong direction.
4: Takaichi once said that she belongs to a generation that cannot be considered a party to the war. She also said she feels no remorse and does not believe there is any justification for others to demand remorse from her. I am outraged that the Prime Minister and the Defense Minister, influenced by such a mindset, continue to advocate for military expansion. We must find ways to put an end to this.
5: The International Criminal Court is facing growing pressure from Washington. U.S. Secretary of State Marco Rubio has announced new sanctions against the ICC, saying Washington will ban transactions with the court, cut off its resources, and cripple its ability to operate. The United Nations and eight countries have criticized the move. UN Chief Antonio Guterres warns the measures could undermine the court's ability to carry out its mandate, calling the decision a serious blow to international criminal justice. Foreign ministers from Canada, Japan and several European nations say they strongly disagree with the sanctions. They reaffirm their support for the court's independence and impartiality.
0: U.S. Defense Secretary Pete Hegseth has announced the execution of the convicted Fort Hood shooter Nadal Malik Hassan will be live-streamed to the public. Earlier this week, President Donald Trump approved the use of a military firing squad to carry out the execution. Some members of the international community are condemning the decision to make it public. Walter Morris has more details.
6: So he's getting the death penalty by firing squad.
7: Shortly after U.S. President Donald Trump approved the use of a military firing squad to execute Fort Hood shooter Nadal Malik Hassan on Thursday, the Pentagon announced the execution will be broadcast to the public via live stream.
8: And we'll make sure that people are able to watch it, that it's public, because people need to understand that this is there's serious consequences for these types of things.
7: The former U.S. Army major and psychiatrist was convicted and sentenced to death for the November 2009 mass shooting at Fort Hood, Texas. 13 soldiers were killed and 32 others were injured on the military base in what was later classified as a terrorist attack. The last time the U.S. carried out a firing squad execution was during World War II.
8: No-brainer. Execution by firing squad. Army major betrays his country, radical Islamist, kills a bunch of Americans at Fort Hood. Of course we're going to do it at Fort Hood. We're going to do it on a Thursday. We're going to do it at 1 o'clock, which is when he did it. And it's going to be soldiers with rifles executing the firing squad. It hadn't been since World War II since we've done that. Well, I kind of like the mentality we had in World War II, which was when.
7: The decision to broadcast the execution to the public is drawing outrage from Democrats on Capitol Hill.
9: I mean, that's disgusting.
7: U.S. Senator Chris Murphy telling CNN's Aaron Burnett the execution live stream is shocking and galling. The CEO of Amnesty International UK calling it barbaric.
10: It would be deeply disturbing if that was shared more widely. It would be deeply disturbing. So I would really encourage anyone, any platform and broadcaster, absolutely, that they must not share it. It is barbaric. It is creating theatre. out of the death penalty. It

0: It would be unconscionable for, surely, for platforms to share that.
1: And on Friday, the UN Human Rights Office said broadcasting an execution live is a form of torture.
2: Public executions constitute a form of cruel, inhuman, or degrading treatment or punishment. The live streaming of an execution is tantamount to a public execution and would breach the absolute prohibition of torture.
1: The public execution is scheduled for Thursday, December 3rd. Walter Moore, CGTN, Washington.
3: Still to come on Global Watch. China seeks to strengthen protection for people in new forms of employment, including internet-based workers.
4: And we see how communities in Beijing are taking measures to make life safer and easier for senior residents.

0: Change is happening in every corner. Tech. Green. Inclusion. Creating a new city. Every detail designed for people. The future city, built by us.
1: China has added more than 10 million urban jobs in the first 9 months of this year, meeting almost 88% of its annual target. The Labour Ministry released the data in a briefing on promoting high-quality development in employment and social security during the 15th five-year plan period. With a rising number of workers in new forms of employment, China is also improving its work injury protection system.
2: Workers in new forms of employment, including food delivery riders, brave all types of weather to make people's daily lives more convenient, yet they face relatively high risks of work-related injuries. From grassroots research, we've learned that riders' biggest concern is what happens if they get hurt on the job. China launched a pilot program for work injury protection for these workers in 2022. Different from the traditional work-related injury insurance, the pilot program follows a more flexible model to allow these workers to access Social Security. The pilot has delivered notable results over recent years, with steady implementation, expanding coverage, and a growing number of participants. By the end of September this year, the cumulative number of participants in the pilot program reached 37.27 million, basically covering all eligible workers within the pilot scope.
3: China's unveiled a draft of its first measures to extend labor protections for its 84 million workers engaged in new forms of employment. These internet-based workers earn their income by providing services under platforms. The draft is open for public comment until November 8th. It covers ride-hailing drivers, food delivery couriers, and live streamers. Under the draft, employers must pay wages in full, on time, and in cash within 1 month with no commission fees. They must also set and publish daily and weekly working hour limits, assign reasonable workloads, and give workers enough time to rest. The new measures also curb algorithmic discrimination and require employers to respond to worker complaints within 48 hours.
1: Now, for more insight into that, let's cross live to Associate Professor Yang Fan in Shanghai. Thank you very much for joining us, Professor. So these new measures aim to safeguard the rights and interests of workers in new forms of employment in China. What do you make of the significance of the move?
4: I think it's significant for three reasons. First, it closes the gray zone between full employment and self-employment. Workers managed by a platform will no longer lose basic protection simply because they are not formally classified as employees. Second, it turns principles into practical rights, including fair pay, limits on working time, rest, safety protection, occupational injury coverage, and access to work records and appeals. Third, it recognizes that an algorithm can function as a manager. Platforms would have to explain key rules, consult workers, prevent discrimination and provide a human review before major decisions. This protects workers while giving responsible platforms clearer rules.

0: enforced. If I could strengthen one area, it would be enforcement. Phrases such as reasonable working hours, appropriate rest, and higher holiday pay should be backed by measurable standards. Thank you.
1: And what broader trends in China's economy and society do you think these measures reflect?
0: I think these measures reflect a broader transition in China's economy and society. First, platform work is no longer a niche. Our delivery riders, ride-hailing drivers, and live streamers are now part of everyday economic infrastructure. Regulation is therefore moving from supporting a new business model to building institutions for this sustainable development. Second, technology is changing the employment relationship. Management can now be exercised through data, ratings, and automated dispatch. Labor governance must therefore examine who actually controls prices, workloads, and access to jobs. Third, China is seeking a better balance between flexibility and security. Workers value flexible entry and hours, while platforms need innovation and efficiency. More broadly, these measures reflect China's move toward high-quality, people-centered development. Extending fair pay protection, injury coverage, and accessible dispute resolution can strengthen household confidence and fair competition. Thank you.
1: Professor Yang, thank you for your perspectives and for your time.
2: More than one in five people in China are aged 60 or above. In the capital, Beijing, the number of elderly residents surpassed 5 million in 2024. As the population ages, communities are finding ways to make life safer and easier for those residents. For some, help is just one press away.
3: I'm Li. 要说年龄今年82了，也算80后。到这林业局这院，我这算老户了。84年的11月就搬到这个院来，然后现在算已经40年了吧。
4: Today, he lives alone in the home he has known for four decades. Getting older has meant letting go of some of the things he once took care of himself.
3: 换个灯啊什么，原来像这些活我都自己干，现在咱不逞能了，您这腿不跟劲儿了，是吧？啊。These
4: days, a little help can be just one press away.
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2: For Nhi, this is not the first time the button has brought help to his door.

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1: This easy way to call for help is part of a larger system. In Desheng sub-district, Smart Desheng helps community workers keep track of an aging population and respond when residents need help. In Yuzhongdongli community, where Yi lives, more than 2,100 residents are over 60, including more than half who are over 70. Community workers use dynamic records to identify key groups, including older people living alone and people with disabilities. One-button core devices have been installed in their homes, giving them easier access to help when they need it. The goal is simple: recognize a need and connect people immediately.
0: 现在就我一人，有点事我一问，不用像手机，我得11个号码。一摁马上就通话了，是吧？这就是方便。
1: For Yi, growing older has meant asking for a little more help and knowing where to find it.
2: 喂，你好，玉中东里社区。
3: Now, Turkey has a well-established system for responding to public complaints, with municipalities nationwide using the same designated hotline, ALO 153, to connect residents with local services. Millions of requests are handled through municipal solution centers each year. Our correspondent, Michal Barnovit, explains how it works in one municipality, which says it has resolved more than 5.3 million requests.
4: The southeastern Turkish city of Gaziantep is home to more than 2 million people, making it one of the country's largest cities.
5: In a city this size, knowing who to call about a problem isn't always straightforward. Transportation, sanitation, social services, which department is responsible? The municipality's hotline ALO 153 takes that question out of the equation. Residents need to remember just one number, and the municipality directs their request to the right department.
4: Around 30 employees work at Gaziantep Solution Center, which operates around the clock and receives over 1,000 requests every day.
6: The requests we receive most often are the usual ones concerning road paving, transportation and public transport, landscaping, businesses and unauthorized occupation of public spaces. We also receive seasonal requests, things like snow clearance and salting in winter and pest control in summer.
4: Some requests are classified as critical when they require immediate action or pose a risk to public safety. These can range from harassment cases and road hazards to injured animals requiring urgent attention.
6: Other critical cases include open or broken manhole covers that pose a serious accident risk, trees that have fallen and blocked traffic or pedestrian routes, and flooding on roads caused by excessive irrigation.
4: On this day, one such request involves an injured animal. Once the report reaches ALO 153, it is passed to the relevant field team for action.
7: We have received a report about an injured cat. We'll go there and assess its condition. If it needs immediate treatment, we'll provide first aid on site. Otherwise, we'll bring the animal back to the hospital and begin treatment there. At this stage, we don't know its condition, so we'll assess it once we arrive.
4: The veterinary team arrives and finds the injured kitten. It is taken to the municipality's animal hospital, where it receives treatment. Back at the solution center, they record the outcome and update the request in the system.
8: I'm now finding request number A627 from the Karataş area. It concerns a stray cat. I'm downloading the photo here and uploading it to the system. The stray cats have now been collected from the area, so I'm closing the request.It will then be submitted for approval.
4: But closing the request in the system isn't quite the end of the process. Solution Center specialists follow up with the citizen who reported the problem to confirm what action was taken and gather feedback.
9: I'm calling from Gaziantep Metropolitan Municipality. My name is Mujgan.

0: who submitted a request regarding a sick cat in the Ertuğrul Gazi neighborhood. Our teams have completed the necessary action. First of all, we'd like to thank you for your concern. Is there anything else we can assist you with?
1: Citizens can also rate the response and service they received, providing another layer of feedback once a request has been handled. Gaziantep has also turned to artificial intelligence to make the process faster and more efficient. The municipality says it was the first in Turkey to integrate AI into a municipal call center.
2: We try to answer incoming calls immediately. If a call isn't answered within 8 seconds, our artificial intelligence steps in so that citizens aren't kept waiting and their problem can be addressed as quickly as possible. Our staff assess incoming calls in real time and direct them accordingly. We are completely results-oriented and try to resolve every request we receive.
1: Artificial intelligence can analyze incoming requests, summarize conversations, and help direct them to the right department. It can also flag certain calls that may require urgent attention.
2: Our artificial intelligence can also perform sentiment analysis. It analyzes a person's tone of voice and the words they use. When certain critical words indicating that very urgent action is needed are used, the AI detects them and flags the call as a priority.
1: Gaziantep's technology may be its own, but the 153 model extends far beyond this city. Municipal solution centers operate across Turkey, giving millions of residents a direct channel to local government. Different cities may manage the system differently, but the principle is the same. One point of contact that connects everyday problems with the public officials responsible for solving them. Mihal Bardavid, CGTN, Gaziantep, Turkey.

0: This year marks the 90th anniversary of the victory of the Red Army's Long March, a military maneuver that was crucial to the founding of the People's Republic. In 1935, as the Red Army advanced north through southwest China's Sichuan province, it faced challenges beyond rugged terrain. A historic encounter helped to clear the way for the troops to continue the journey. Yang Jinghao revisits the site to find out what happened.
1: A lake, three stones, and a story that began here more than 90 years ago. So what exactly happened here? In May 1935, the Red Army was advancing north after crossing the Jingsha River. But when they reached Mianning, southwest China's Sichuan province, they faced a challenge that threatened to halt their journey.
2: For a long time, the Kuomintang and local warlords exploited and oppressed the ethnic Yi people across the Liangshan region. This led to deep ethnic tensions. As a result, Yi inhabited areas were often seen as dangerous territory that many Han people rarely ventured into.
1: Instead of relying on force, the Red Army chose to build trust first. It issued a proclamation calling for equality between the Yi and Han peoples and outlined its policies toward the Yi.
2: The phrase 10,000 Li Long March was first put into writing here in Mianning. The proclamation won the understanding and support of local ethnic communities, laying the groundwork for the Red Army's continued advance north.
1: These efforts eventually brought the two men together, Red Army Commander Liu Bocheng and Xiao Yedan, a prominent Yi clan leader in the area. They forged an alliance and became sworn brothers in a ceremony.
3: This is where the alliance ceremony was held. Liu Bocheng sat on the slightly higher stone, while Xiao Yedan sat opposite him, with the mediator sitting on the stone in between.
1: According to local Yi tradition, the ceremony involved wine mixed with chicken blood, but there was a problem.
2: Conditions were extremely difficult during the march. Since there was no wine, they used water from Yihai Lake instead.
1: With the mutual trust established, local Yi people helped

0: guide the Red Army through the mountainous region. But the story didn't end there. After the ceremony, the Red Army presented Xiao Yedan with a flag, symbolizing their alliance and brotherhood. The flag stayed with Xiao Yedan's family for years.
1: When the enemy came looking for the flag, my grandmother folded it up and sewed it inside her pleated skirt to protect it. They searched her many times, but she refused to give it up. She always said, "As long as I am here, the flag stays with me."
0: In 1950, Xiao Yedan's wife handed over the flag to the People's Liberation Army. Today, the three stones still stand near Yihai Lake, a reminder of the enduring bond and how much the region has changed since. Yang Jinghao, CGTN, Mianning County, Sichuan Province.
2: The historic alliance was forged beside a heart-shaped lake in the mountains of southwest China's Sichuan Province. 9 decades on, that same site has become a catalyst for rural transformation. Our reporter Wu Bin visits Yihai Village to see how red tourism is breathing new life into the community.
3: In 1935, members of the Yi ethnic group formed an alliance with the Red Army, sharing chicken blood mixed with water from this lake. Seen from above, the lake forms a striking horseshoe, surrounded by lush green mountains. Now, it attracts thousands of visitors each year, transforming the fortunes of a small village nearby.
4: "38-year-old Mao Jinchen is the deputy party secretary of the CPC branch in Yihai Village, southwest China's Sichuan province. Today, he is taking to live streaming platforms to promote chickens raised by local villagers. The village now has modern homes and paved concrete roads, but Mao remembers a very different place from his childhood.
5: The roads here were all unpaved red soil. In rainy weather, the ground was slippery and sticky. Sometimes even walking was difficult. When it snowed in winter, we had to carry a broom and sweep the snow as we walked."
3: These are houses built in the 1980s, made of stone, clay, and showing clear signs of age. But locals told me that when the Red Army passed through here, the houses were in an even poorer state. 9 decades later, the village has changed dramatically, with living conditions greatly improved for its residents.
4: "With televisions, sofas, and a modern kindergarten just steps away, the transformation of the village is closely tied to the growth of red tourism. As a renowned historic site, local authorities began developing tourism around its long march history in the 1990s. Today, a range of activities are held to attract visitors from across the country, including the famous Torch Festival of the Yi ethnic group."
5: "The Torch Festival is a festival of blessings. During the festival, our Han Chinese neighbors and other ethnic groups all come to celebrate together. This is a new kind of ethnic unity for a new era."
4: The growing number of tourists is also encouraging more local residents to open homestays. Shen Wusa, a member of the local e-community, opened an 11-room homestay last year.
6: "I've earned more money and have money to support my children to go to school. My own living conditions are also getting better and better."
4: Now, the Yihai Scenic Spot welcomes around 300,000 visitors each year. Red tourism has also become one of the county's economic pillars. In the first 4 months of 2026, Mianning generated 2.4 billion yuan, or about $357.5 million US dollars in tourism revenue, a year-on-year increase of 31.4%. Wu Bin, CGTN, Mianning County, Sichuan Province.
7: Now let's recap our top stories this hour. China and the European Union agreed to maintain stable economic and trade ties during their talks in Beijing.
2: A magnitude 7.6 earthquake hits off the coast of Panama, disrupting water supplies and prompting residents to to flee to the streets for safety.
7: The UN envoy in Yemen warns of full-scale war as the Houthis and Saudi-led forces continue to trade attacks.
2: China seeks to strengthen protection for people in new forms of employment, including internet-based workers.
7: Last but not least, we leave you with footage of rare wildlife caught on camera in southwest China's Yunnan province. With that, we end this edition of Global Watch on CGTN. I'm Pan Dong in Beijing.
2: I'm Kisturi Manikam. Thanks for watching.

in ancient Dai tradition, Shi Shuang Pa Na means ideal and magical paradise. Today, it is known as Wild Elephant Valley.

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1: Often people will use loud noises, lights, things like that to drive the elephants away. We've worked with communities in Southeast Asia to help build fences around crops, electric fences that also can deter elephants. But there's no solution that's going to work everywhere. Elephants are very intelligent, so often we have to keep thinking and finding and innovating new strategies for trying to reduce those risks to people and risks to elephants.

0: 下来，这就是这里湿地的核心的一个观鸟楼，上下有两层，走，我们进去看一下。前面的这个水域面积啊，大约有500多亩，那吸引了应该有非常多的鸟吧，到这里过来休息捕食。记录到的鸟类啊，有鹧鸪47科，181种。国家一级重点保护动物有一种叫鹰科的白尾海雕。
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2: We need to withdraw the hot continued sort of damage to nature, withdraw our footprints and restore nature. That those are all been part of the actions, at least from China side. I think commonly actually in many other parts of the world there as well. You talk about wetlands. If you look at worldwide, if you look at inland wetlands, we pretty much destroyed almost 87 or 90% of them already. Right? Then you started the restoration, ecological restoration efforts.Right, and literally say bringing back nature, right, and have nature return to its whatever, the more healthy sort of situations there. That's all happening.
3: It's really been exciting to see that change because if we think about, if we're just going to ignore cities and ignore urban areas, that's a lot of the world.And if we're going to just ignore it, we're not taking full advantage of the potential to increase biodiversity. A lot of it is about planting trees and increasing green space. Those can be really important habitats for small mammals, for birds, especially if they're moving through, migrating through, and creating those spaces so that we don't have just kind of these wasteland areas where animals can't be supported.

0: 3213，
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11: Tencent has used AI technology to build the first digital platform to help protect snow leopards. The app connects all the scattered knowledge about snow leopards through AI map technology.
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14: So technology has really revolutionized what we're able to do in the field. Whether it's, I think, from the beginning, GIS mapping is really critical because that allows us to put together a lot of different types of data about the environment. Infrared cameras are another important development in technology so that we can put these and we can just leave them. We can leave them for weeks and weeks. So animals can come by, we can get a picture of them, it's triggered just by their movement.And we can learn where they are.
15: We feel that human beings are already experiencing those sort of impacts of the loss, the damage of nature or loss of nature. Imagine all the other lives actually on Earth beyond us, actually they are part of the nature. They are bearing that as well. And when we damage or, you know, threaten their lives, other life forms actually, that threatens us as well because they get into the food chain.I think the sense of crisis urgency is probably never been this clear before. Scientists are telling us, you know, literally every day in my reading, you know, a daily reading of news reports, scientific data, research basically released almost on a, you know, if not daily basis, on a weekly basis, they're literally telling us this is a big dying age, or we call like a sixth extinction.

0: Fu Mingxia stands out in this male-dominated group of panda caretakers.
1: Yeah,

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3: Working together with Tsinghua University, we started a project to try to restore some. There was a new protected area, and it had been logged recently, and so it really didn't have good bamboo. Then the canopy of the forest was slowly growing back.So it wasn't really being used by giant pandas, yet it was very close to a nature reserve that had a lot of giant pandas. So we thought, this seems like the perfect place if we can expand this habitat more quickly, potentially there's more space for the giant pandas and the population is going to grow.
4: If you look at a giant panda, that's a huge success, right? That's a great story. So it's not simply about to say, yeah, two or three, what are the numbers of giant pandas and, you know, on a goodwill basis, send it to the US, to the Smithsonian Zoo, stuff like that. There's a lot of things actually involved through that process. It's about awareness raising, education, research,besides conservation, right? And so the conservation of giant panda,the success is a success story. It's regarded as a success story. And has this huge US sort of footprint there.

0: In Xishuan Bana, Shen Qingzhong is monitoring a herd of wild elephants that wandered off the sanctuary last year, but have since returned to their home. While Zhou Chiren is inspecting a canal at the Xixi National Wetland Park. In Qinghai, Ma Yao is reviewing thousands of photos that his team brought from the mountain. Back in his museum, Xi Qinong takes a moment to reflect.
1: It's

0: might think you are better informed in an information age. The fact is, people are more often misled by misinformation. You might think every voice is heard in a digital world. The fact is, many nations and peoples are still underrepresented. And data poverty shuts out many. We at CGTN are committed to transcending the information gap and the digital divide. CGTN, bridging nations and civilizations. 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
1: Each day, there are millions of stories. 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Wherever you look, we are there. 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We put the pieces together to find what really matters to you. 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Our reporters are at home across the globe. From our headquarters in Beijing and production centers in Washington, Nairobi, and London. 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CGTN. See the difference. Images may appear to be identical, but looks can be deceiving. The difference is not always obvious. It has to be discovered. There are always different sides to a story. We put the focus on the details. To see more, to understand better. CGTN. See the difference.

The headlines: China and the European Union agree to maintain stable economic and trade ties during their talks in Beijing. China seeks to strengthen protection for people in new forms of employment, including internet-based workers. Russian President Vladimir Putin agrees to supply oil products to the U.S. and global markets in a phone call with President Donald Trump.

0: 27 are injured after a powerful earthquake in Panama as the government begins to coordinate aid to affected areas. Hello there, you're watching The World Today. I'm Kristiri Manikam. Our top story this hour. China and the European Union have wrapped up their second round of trade and investment consultations here in Beijing. The Chinese Commerce Ministry says China and the EU reaffirmed their status as stable and balanced key trading partners. The two sides agreed to address economic and trade differences and each other's concerns in a balanced manner under the framework of WTO rules, explore ways to deepen mutually beneficial cooperation, and strive for upward balance and the continued growth of China-EU trade. Both sides agree that a stable and sound economic and trade relationship benefits both sides. The ministry also provided details on several understandings reached between the two sides, including balance of trade and investment, export controls, and intellectual property rights and others. Now, China and European Union have agreed to hold their next round of talks in March 2027 with a ministerial video meeting planned for January. Li Shuang reports from Beijing.
1: China and the EU have concluded their second round of talks under the Bilateral Trade and Investment Consultation Mechanism in Beijing. Chinese Commerce Minister Wang Wentao said the two sides had held dozens of rounds of in-depth discussions since the mechanism's first meeting, making progress and helping stabilize expectations.
2: The frequency and effectiveness of these consultations have met our expectations. Both teams have engaged in very intensive and challenging discussions with a great deal of commitment.
1: EU Trade Commissioner Maroš Šefčovič also welcomed what he called intensive exchanges, underscoring the importance of safeguarding ties between the two major trading partners.
3: Because we are very important trading partners, but we have very massive trade relationship, and therefore we have to take good care of it so it would function and deliver also for the future.
4: The list of outcomes offer a clearer picture of what that engagement looks like in practice. The two sides reached an understanding on hybrid vehicle trade in line with WTO rules. They also agreed to continue discussions on price undertaking and review procedures in the EU's anti-subsidy case against Chinese electric vehicles. On export controls, China will continue facilitating rare earth and permanent magnet export licenses for the EU through a green channel. Both sides also agreed to improve communication and transparency in their export control procedures. Experts say the significance of these talks goes beyond the individual outcomes. The EU is not a single voice on how to approach China.
5: Many EU members are still trying to expand more possible cooperation with China. So no matter how far we can go this time, I believe that the cooperation potentials are still there for both China and the EU members to discover.
4: That points to the challenge ahead, turning areas of shared interest into practical cooperation. For now, both sides have agreed to keep the channel open, with a third round of consultations scheduled for March 2027. Li Shuang, CGTN, Beijing.
0: China has issued a set of guidelines aimed at accelerating the development of new quality productive forces to bolster high quality development. New quality productive forces refer to advanced innovation-driven productivity focused on high tech, high efficiency and high quality. The guidelines outline 19 key measures in 5 areas. First, advancing scientific and technological innovation. Second, deepening the integration of sky tech and industrial innovation. Third, innovating development approaches. Fourth, promoting institutional and mechanism innovation. Last, improving mechanisms for talent development. Together, the guidelines stress the importance of innovation-driven development and reform and measures tailored to local conditions. They also demonstrate China's approach of establishing the new before abolishing the old.
6: Developing new quality productive forces does not mean simply abandoning traditional industries. It means empowering the existing real economy with intelligent technologies

0: to revitalize established industries, whether it is AI computing infrastructure or the large-scale expansion of emerging and future industries, all rely on stable, clean, and abundant energy supply. The energy sector itself is important for fostering new quality productive forces, continuous technological breakthroughs in areas such as wind and solar equipment, advanced nuclear power, and new type energy storage can drive iterative upgrading across the entire industrial chain. Advancing the energy revolution not only strengthens the foundations of national energy security, but also fosters and amplifies new growth drivers through energy innovation.
1: China's added more than 10 million urban jobs in the first 9 months of the year, meeting almost 88% of its annual target. The Labour Ministry released the data in a briefing on promoting high-quality development in employment and social security during the 15th five-year plan period. With a rising number of workers in new forms of employment, China's also improving its work injury protection system.
0: Workers in new forms of employment, including food delivery riders, brave all types of weather to make people's daily lives more convenient, yet they face relatively high risks of work-related injuries. From grassroots research, we've learned that riders' biggest concern is what happens if they get hurt on the job. China launched a pilot program for work injury protection for these workers in 2022. Different from the traditional work-related injury insurance, the pilot program follows a more flexible model to allow these workers to access Social Security. The pilot has delivered notable results over recent years, with steady implementation, expanding coverage, and a growing number of participants. By the end of September this year, the cumulative number of participants in the pilot program reached 37.27 million, basically covering all eligible workers within the pilot scope.
1: China's unveiled a draft of its first measures to extend labor protections for its 84 million workers engaged in new forms of employment. These internet-based workers earn their income by providing services under online platforms. The draft is open for public comment until November 8th. It covers ride-hailing drivers, food delivery couriers, and live streamers. Under the draft, employers must pay wages in full, on time, and in cash within 1 month with no commission fees. They must also set and publish daily and weekly working hour limits, assign reasonable workloads, and give workers enough time to rest. The new measures also curb algorithmic discrimination and require employers to respond to worker complaints within 48 hours.
2: Images may appear to be identical, but looks can be deceiving. The difference is not always obvious. It has to be discovered. Different sides to a story. We put the focus on the details. To see more, to understand better. CGTN. See the difference.
1: Russian President Vladimir Putin says his country is ready to supply oil and petroleum products to the U.S. and global markets. He made the remarks during a phone call with U.S. President Donald Trump on Friday. Putin says he's confident this will have a positive impact on the entire global economy. Trump says both sides agreed that Russia will immediately supply over 300,000 tons of diesel fuel to the American and global marketplace, another 500,000 tons in November and 1 million tons thereafter. The U.S. Treasury Department says the Office of Foreign Assets Control has immediately issued a temporary general license allowing the supply of Russian diesel to the global market. Ukrainian President Volodymyr Zelensky has dismissed the U.S.-Russia oil accord, calling it a weak decision by strong partners. The phone call between Trump and Putin came as negotiators from the U.S., Ukraine and Europe held talks in Miami on breaking the deadlock in the conflict with Russia. Owen Fairclough has more from Brussels.
3: Getting fairly vague proposals, at least from the U.S. side. They're talking about new proposals to trying to end this conflict. I think that the most immediate thing would be to try to stop the escalation, the rapid escalation we've seen of strikes on both sides. We should be able to bring you pictures of those.

0: Deadly strikes in Zaporizhzhia in Ukraine. Both these sides, Russia and Ukraine, have been targeting each other's energy infrastructure as well as munitions factories as well. The thinking is among European officials, they're growing increasingly concerned that with winter approaching, winters are typically brutal in both Ukraine and Russia, that Russia will simply try to freeze Ukraine into submission by attacking that energy infrastructure. So that's certainly one of the things on the table. I think it's significant that you've got not just the European Commission represented here, NATO, and what's called the Coalition of the Willing. That's led by France, Germany, and the United Kingdom all around the table. Now, it's true that it's not at the leadership level, but they've had very few face-to-face meetings with such numbers. So you've got Ukraine bolstered by NATO, by the European Union, and this Coalition of the Willing. Another thing on the table that they're trying to do is get the Black Sea opened up to grain shipments as well. We've seen increasing strikes on shipping in Ukraine. And of course, there's something in this for Brussels as well. Brussels is increasingly concerned about the incursion of so-called hybrid strikes that have been blamed on Russia, with Russia denying it's involved. But we're seeing those hybrid attacks creeping into European territory. You might remember there was an airstrike, a drone strike on an airport in Germany, in Leipzig, in the summer. The latest strikes as well, a Bulgarian ship sunk in the Black Sea. So the EU is increasingly concerned about security. One thing that doesn't appear to be on the table right now are those very controversial security guarantees for Ukraine in the end. In the event that this conflict can be resolved, those security guarantees at one stage involving the a potential multilateral peacekeeping force on the ground in Ukraine to try and secure peace. That's one of the more controversial suggestions. There's nothing to suggest that that's on the table during these discussions in Miami.
1: The Kremlin says Russian President Vladimir Putin told his U.S. counterpart Donald Trump that Ukraine undermined the possibility of an immediate resumption of peace talks after it hit Moscow with drones during last month's election. Kremlin aide Yuri Yushakov says Putin spoke about the measures Russia is taking in response to Kyiv's attacks. Dasha Chernyshova reports from Moscow.
2: Kremlin spokesman indeed addressing this issue and suggesting that following the negotiations between the U.S. delegates and the Ukrainian delegates, certainly Moscow would be expecting some reaction to be forwarded to the Russian side. And Dmitry Peskov also stressed that Moscow is always ready to host the American negotiators here in Moscow for the talk. So we understand that some of the new ideas might be on the table, and Moscow will certainly be looking at what they are. But at the same time, we're also hearing a lot of skepticism from the Russian side, with the Russian foreign minister Sergei Lavrov just a couple of days ago saying that it's unclear what sort of new ideas there could be given the intensification of those Ukrainian attacks against the Russian territory, especially on the day when Russians were voting for the new parliament. And before that, throughout this summer, there were numerous attacks on the civilian infrastructure. So Russia was saying that there is a lot of doubt on its part with regard to the negotiations yielding some result. And now we are seeing the conflict certainly opening one new chapter. We've seen the warehouses of marketplaces coming under attack, the oil refineries. And now we are hearing for the second consecutive day that data centers of one of Russia's largest IT companies, Yandex, have been hit. And we're also hearing that there may be a lot of consequences of that for the users of internet, banks and other platforms in Russia. So certainly we are hearing about more attacks by Ukraine. More than 500 drones were shot down over this past 24 hours, and the doubt is cast on the progress of the talks.
1: The Navy of Iran's Islamic Revolutionary Guard Corps says it has hit a large ship carrying liquefied petroleum gas as it sought to cross the Strait of Hormuz through what Iran calls an illegal route south of the waterway. The IRGC Navy says the U.S. military is directly responsible for such incidents and the escalation of tensions in maritime transport in the region. It also says actions against vessels using unauthorized routes will no longer be limited to the Strait of Hormuz, saying violators will be pursued and punished across the entire region. The New York Times reports that three U.S. aircraft carriers will soon be in the Middle East. U.S. officials say the military is preparing options to restart major combat operations against Iran

0: But U.S. President Donald Trump has hesitated to restart strikes. The Saudi-led coalition in Yemen says it has destroyed 136 military targets in areas controlled by the Houthis. It comes after Yemen's capital, Sana'a, was hit by more airstrikes on Friday, with loud explosions heard across the region. Saudi authorities have not responded to the incident. A Houthi spokesperson says the group has repelled Saudi military forces. Iyam Alfandi reports from Sana'a.
1: You're seeing on the ground in Yemen is a cycle of escalation with Saudi airstrikes inside Yemen and Saudi, also known as the Houthis, launching attacks on Saudi territory. I personally heard powerful explosions shaking Sana'a. According to Sana'a-based media, airstrikes hit two factories in the capital, while further strikes were reported in Sana'a and Sada provinces, including an attack on communications network. Against this backdrop, I spoke with senior Ansarullah official Mohammed Al-Bukhaiti on the sidelines of a large rally in Sana'a's Asabin Square. He told me the group has no desire for revenge against Saudi Arabia. Instead, he said its demands are an end to the war and blockade on Yemen, compensation for the damage caused and the payment of public sector salaries, which he said have been unpaid for 12 years. Meanwhile, in developments announced, Ansarullah's military spokesman Yahya Sari said humanitarian flights to and from Riyadh Airport would be allowed provided they have authorization from the Humanitarian Operations Coordination Center in Sana'a. This comes as the group continues to threaten Saudi airports and energy facilities, while also setting out conditions under which humanitarian flights can operate. On the ground, Ansarullah also claims to have taken control of all areas in Jabal Habashi district in Taiz in southwestern Yemen. It points to another front, the conflict as fighting continues alongside the escalating exchanges between Sana'a and Saudi-backed government forces.
0: The UN envoy for Yemen warns the country has returned to full-scale war. He made the remarks at the UN Security Council meeting to discuss the crisis on Friday. It comes as Saudi Arabia vowed a firm response after three people were killed in Houthi attacks on airports in Riyadh and Abha this week. Mitch McCain reports from the United Nations in New York.
2: The Houthis have been fighting a Saudi-led coalition in Yemen since 2015. A UN-brokered truce in 2022 largely halted the fighting, but the conflict has escalated sharply in recent weeks. The UN Special Envoy for Yemen, Hans Grundberg, told the Security Council on Friday Yemen has slid back into full-scale war. Some of the heaviest recent fighting in Yemen has been around the Bab al-Mandeb Strait, a key shipping passage where the Houthis are trying to block Saudi-linked ships. Yemen's government says it has retaken areas around the strait this week, but Houthi attacks on shipping have forced most Saudi oil tankers to head north through the Suez Canal instead. At the Security Council on Friday, Mr. Grundberg told member states the fighting will continue to worsen unless a lasting solution can be brokered.
3: If recent developments demonstrate anything, it is that Yemen's conflict cannot be contained. Without a credible political process that sustainably resolves the conflict, it will continue to resurface, deepen regional tensions, and threaten broader stability.
2: While much of the focus has been on the Bab al-Mandeb Strait, fighting has intensified in several other parts of Yemen, with airstrikes continuing across the country. Meanwhile, Saudi Arabia has vowed a firm response to Houthi attacks, including recent strikes on airports in Riyadh and Abha that killed civilians. Security Council members were briefed on the humanitarian impacts the attacks are having on the Yemeni people.
4: More than 200,000 people have been displaced across Yemen since the beginning of August. This is the highest level of new displacement since the 2022 truce. In addition, nearly 4,000 people have fled across Bab al-Mandeb Strait to seek safety in Djibouti and Somalia.
2: Council members, including China, called for de-escalation in the fighting to make way for a peaceful solution.
5: China calls on all relevant parties to exercise restraint and avoid further provocations that may trigger expansion and escalation of hostilities.
2: While the United States is providing Saudi Arabia with intelligence and other assistance in the conflict, it's reported the Trump administration doesn't want to become further involved while it's already trying to end the conflict in Iran, which shows little signs of being resolved. Mitch McCann, CGTN, at the United Nations.

0: in New York.
1: U.S. Defense Secretary Pete Hegseth has announced the execution of the convicted Fort Hood shooter, Nidal Malik Hassan, will be live-streamed to the public. Earlier this week, President Donald Trump approved the use of a military firing squad to carry out the execution. Some members of the international community are now condemning the decision to make it public. Walter Morris has more.
2: So he's getting the death penalty by firing squad.
3: Shortly after U.S. President Donald Trump approved the use of a military firing squad to execute Fort Hood shooter Nidal Malik Hassan on Thursday, the Pentagon announced the execution will be broadcast to the public via live stream.
4: And we'll make sure that people are able to watch it, that it's public, because people need to understand that this is there's serious consequences for these types of things.
3: The former U.S. Army major and psychiatrist was convicted and sentenced to death for the November 2009 mass shooting at Fort Hood, Texas. 13 soldiers were killed and 32 others were injured on the military base in what was later classified as a terrorist attack. The last time the U.S. carried out a firing squad execution was during World War II.
4: No-brainer. Execution by firing squad. Army major betrays his country, radical Islamist, kills a bunch of Americans at Fort Hood. Of course we're going to do it at Fort Hood. We're going to do it on a Thursday. We're going to do it at 1 o'clock, which is when he did it. And it's going to be soldiers with rifles executing the firing squad. It hadn't been since World War II since we've done that. Well, I kind of like the mentality we had in World War II, which was when.
3: The decision to broadcast the execution to the public is drawing outrage from Democrats on Capitol Hill.
5: I mean, that's disgusting.
3: U.S. Senator Chris Murphy telling CNN's Aaron Burnett the execution live stream is shocking and galling. The CEO of Amnesty International UK calling it barbaric.
6: It would be deeply disturbing if that was shared more widely. It would be deeply disturbing. So I would really encourage anyone, any platform and broadcaster, absolutely, that they must not share it. It is barbaric. It is creating theater out of the death penalty. It would be unconscionable, surely, for platforms to share that.
3: And on Friday, the UN Human Rights Office said broadcasting an execution live is a form of torture.
7: Public executions constitute a form of cruel, inhuman, or degrading treatment or punishment. The live streaming of an execution is tantamount to a public execution and would breach the absolute prohibition of torture.
3: The public execution is scheduled for Thursday, December 3rd. Walter Morris, CGTN, Washington.

0: A magnitude 7.6 earthquake and a set of aftershocks hit Panama on Friday. President Jose Raul Mulino says the earthquakes have caused serious losses and the government is coordinating assistance to affected areas. The country's National Civil Protection System says 27 people have been injured. There have been no reported deaths or missing people. The quake prompted residents to flee to the streets for safety, disrupted water supplies and caused public collapses and power outages. The Panama Canal Authority says the key shipping route is operating normally after emergency inspections. Alejandra Rodriguez has more from Panama.
1: The epicenter of the earthquake was 5 hours away from Panama City in Mariato. Here in Panama, the most affected zones are the towns of Rey de los Santos, Berigas, and Las Tablas. There have been a number of material damages, and the authorities don't have concise information. There have been no reported injuries or deaths that we know of. The chaos was obvious given that offices throughout the city let their occupants go home early because of the earthquake. The bus stops and all public transportation were full. There have been 30 aftershocks, most of which are shorter and not as strong as the actual earthquake. The last we felt just a short while ago. People are outside their buildings because they feel it's not safe. That's what is happening.

0: Arriving here in Panama after the earthquake that happened at 1 o'clock in the afternoon.
1: Hurricane Isaias has weakened into a Category 1 event after making landfall near Destin, Florida. But the U.S. National Hurricane Center has warned of danger from storm surges and floods as power links snap. And the U.S. Homeland Security says emergency declarations in Florida and Alabama have been approved. Nitza Soledad Perez reports.
2: We're starting to feel the outer bands of Hurricane Isaias here in Pensacola Beach. It's been 2 years since the hurricane made landfall in the U.S. mainland. Hurricane Isaias with sustained winds of close to 200 kilometers per hour. This area could get a storm surge of close to 2 meters high and 40 centimeters of rain. We're talking about a considerable impact. Authorities issued evacuation orders. But many residents we talked to, they felt pretty confident, and they said they were fine. Let's take a listen.
3: I'm ready.
1: Ready?
3: I'm having fun with it, actually.
2: What are you doing out here?
3: Just enjoying it.
4: I'm pretty comfortable with it. We got to finish this up, and then I get to go home and hang out until it's all over.
2: Are you prepared at home already?
4: Oh, yeah.
5: Since our last hurricane was Sally, but I think we're going to get a little bit of storm surge here. That's probably going to be the most of our worries, the storm surge and the winds. But I feel like Pensacola is also a little bit prepared for this storm.
2: 120 miles per hour.
4: I ride a motorcycle that fast, so.
2: 25 counties in Florida are under a state of emergency. Again, authorities continue to ask those residents living in low-lying areas to seek shelter. Now, what it's interesting about this hurricane is that it is the latest forming first hurricane in recorded history in the Atlantic Basin. As we can see, the patterns are changing. Climate already changed, and we just have to adapt to it. Nitza Soledad Perez Jutien, Pensacola Beach, Florida.
1: And that's all the time we have from this program. Thanks for watching. Have a good day.

Money, power, and politics. Who has the greatest influence in US politics? Voters, politicians, or the people writing the checks? Hello, I'm Arnon Lydow, and this is The Heat.

The 2026 midterm congressional elections here in the United States are on track to become some of the most expensive in history. Billionaires, corporate

0: corporations, political parties and special interest groups are channeling vast sums into congressional and state-level contests. Meanwhile, the New York Times reports that at least $1 billion in so-called dark money, where the true source of the funds remains secret from the public, was spent during the primary elections alone. CGTN's Jim Spellman has more in this report.
1: This year's U.S. midterm elections are shaping up to be the most expensive on record, with an estimated $1.6 billion expected to be spent on ads alone.
2: Money has turned out to be sort of the lifeblood of political candidates and our political system, principally because it is money that gives you access to people in the United States. And it might be through TV ads, it might be through direct marketing on their cell phones.
1: A significant portion of that money comes from political action committees, or PACs, groups separate from campaigns that can raise unlimited amounts of money from wealthy individuals, companies, and organizations, some of it anonymously, springing from a 2010 Supreme Court ruling known as Citizens United.
2: Citizens United allowed dark money, or didn't prohibit dark money from being contributed to candidates. What does dark money mean? Dark money means it could come from a shell corporation, and you wouldn't know where the money was coming from. And then also the Supreme Court allowed unlimited donations.
1: The result is corporations, special interest groups, and billionaires have a huge impact on U.S. elections. Elon Musk has donated more than $90 million. Crypto firm Coinbase, nearly $60 million. And pro-Israel lobby AIPAC has spent more than $30 million. In this election cycle, Republicans have a huge money advantage and are outspending Democrats on ads, but not always seeing a payoff. In the Texas Senate race, Democrat James Tallarico has a significant lead in polls over Republican Ken Paxton, despite being outspent nearly 3-1.
3: Tallarico doesn't have as much money, but also knows that if he can keep this race about him versus Ken Paxton, then that's a good train for him. That's good ground to be on.
1: And the closer we get to Election Day, the less impact ads and money will have on a race. More than 40 states and Washington, D.C. have already begun early voting or voting by mail.
4: As long as both parties achieve a baseline level of fundraising success, and they have, I'm not convinced that the differential above that line tells us much about the outcomes.
5: And that may be good news for Democrats, who are being outspent but appear to have the momentum, largely because voters are blaming President Trump and the Republicans for high prices driven by tariffs and the ongoing conflict with Iran. Jim Spellman, CGTN, Washington.
0: Later, we'll have more on the political impact of money in politics. But first, joining us is Stetson University law professor Chara Torres-Spellacy. Her latest book is Corporatocracy: How to Protect Democracy from Dark Money and Corrupt Politicians. Chara, great to have you with us.
6: Thanks for having me.
0: So let's start with where the money comes from. Politicians in the United States get their money from many, many sources. There are PACs, political action committees, super PACs, and then, of course, there is dark money. What is the difference?
6: So the money that's going through PACs is limited. Each individual can give a political candidate $3,500 per election, so they can give that once in the primary and once in the general election. Super PACs are different. They are independent of candidates and political parties, and they can take in money from any source so long as it is not from a foreign national. And then dark money is money that we can't trace, that's being spent in our political system where the public doesn't know who the original donor was.
0: So let's talk about dark money, which, as the name suggests, is something that's very intriguing. What kind of impact does dark money have on the outcomes of elections?
6: So that's a great political science question. Dark money is spent in all sorts of elections, including federal elections, the last presidential, and now it is being spent in the midterm. And what it gets, I think, is an open political science question. But perhaps what I could do is explain how dark money becomes dark. So the way that dark money is created is you have a huge political donor, typically a billionaire or a corporation, and they don't want to spend under their real name. And so they don't. They create a nonprofit. So usually this is a 501c4, which is a social welfare organization, or a 501c6, which is a trade association. So they funnel that money through that nonprofit, and then that nonprofit spends in elections. And so from the point of view of the public, all they can see is that the nonprofit is spending. They can't see through the nonprofit back to the original source, so back to the original billionaire or back to the original corporation.
0: And if we look at how this money is spent, where it's spent, I mean, most of it goes towards television advertisements. Does that also tell us that there is a huge amount of voters, a significant amount, who are not decided, they're undecided on where their vote is going to go, and that they are easily persuadable? You can change their minds with these ads. You know, people are not hard and fast or ideologically driven by whom they're going to vote for.
6: Well, the electorate tends to be roughly a third Democrat, a third Republican, and a third independent. And it's often those independent voters that both parties are trying to persuade. Now, realistically, most people who self-identify as independent actually have a strong predilection for either the Democrats or the Republicans. But they have been known to switch sides. Like, there is such thing as a Trump-Obama voter or a someone who voted for the other political party in the last presidential election, and they switch in the midterm. So it's that group of somewhat independent voters that are up for grabs this year.
0: Now, your book that we mentioned in the introduction, it talks of protecting democracy from dark money and, as you say, corrupt politicians. Now, given that billions of dollars are flowing into the U.S. Election system from billionaires, from corporations, from these special interest groups that you talk about, I mean, doesn't that pose a huge threat to representative democracy in the United States?
6: In my mind, it does. So campaign finance is one of these topics where reasonable people can disagree. There are those who think that spending money in politics is just pure protected First Amendment free speech. And then there are people like me who think we need to regulate this better. And one of the regulations that I think would really improve the situation is better disclosure, so that you don't have $1 billion of dark money flowing into our political system where the average voter has no clue who is trying to influence them.
0: But regulating this means changing the laws. And do you really expect politicians to change the laws? I mean, it's like asking turkeys to vote for Thanksgiving, isn't it?
6: So the good news is there are already a lot of good laws on the books. And the relevant laws here are campaign finance laws as well as corporate laws. So the good news is our Federal Elections Campaign Act, so FECA, that already requires disclosure of money in politics. What we really need is an administrator who wants to enforce the law. So right now, federal election law is enforced by the FEC. They are notoriously lax in enforcing the law, and I think that is the big problem. Political spenders know that. They game the system. They expect that even if they do things that are pretty clearly illegal, they're unlikely to be punished by the FEC. And normally the backup for the FEC not enforcing the law is the DOJ. So the DOJ and the FEC have concurrent jurisdiction over enforcing campaign finance laws. However, our current DOJ also seems prone to turning a blind eye to campaign finance violations. So it might take a change in administration before you get better enforcement of these laws. And then the other types of laws that are at play here are our securities laws. Mm-hmm. So some of this money is coming from publicly traded companies, which means that they are subject to the 1933 and 1934 acts
0: in, right.
6: in securities law, which also require transparency for investors.

0: drivers. So I think there are lots of different ways that we could get better enforcement with the laws we have on the books already. And then if
1: Right.
0: we had a different Congress, we could get even improved disclosure from what we have now.
1: Okay, so there are a lot of laws in place.

0: So it has two components to it. The first is the more famous one. So 5-4, the Supreme Court ruled that corporations have a First Amendment right to buy political ads in any election in America. That was a huge change. It used to be banned at the federal level and in half of the states. And then the lesser-known holding of Citizens United was 8-1, and it was in favor of disclosure. So it drives me a little bit bonkers when people blame Citizens United for dark money, because Citizens United itself is pro-transparency.
1: Okay, we are going to have to leave it there. Thanks so much for being with us.
0: Thank you for having me.
1: We turn now from the legal to the political impact. Joining us is Brandon Bryce. He's secretary of the Delaware Republican Party. And Aaron Maté is the host of Pushback with Aaron Maté on The Gray Zone, an independent news site. Thanks to both of you for being with us. Aaron, let me start with you. According to the New York Times, at least $1 billion from anonymous donors is flowing into election coffers for these midterm elections, what's referred to as dark money. The figure could be much higher. We don't really know because we don't know where the money comes from. I mean, what does this level of what is really hidden spending tell you about the democratic process and democracy, for that matter, in the United States?
2: I think it tells you the process is very corrupted. The fact that so much money can be spent on congressional races and voters often have no idea who's spending the money, and they're impossible to trace. And that's a result of rulings like Citizens United and this complex system of super PACs that allows for so much unaccountable money to be spent. If the people backing candidates were confident in their positions, they would simply be vocal about who they are and what their positions are. But instead, you have cases where, take AIPAC, for example. AIPAC, which lobbies on behalf of Israel, they spend a lot of money on races, and sometimes they'll even spend money on races without even advocating on their main issue, which is Israel. For example, going after Abdul Saeed during the primary, a lot of the ads against him didn't even mention Israel, even though AIPAC was funding those ads. They're targeting him on other issues because they're not actually confident in their stance. And because they're not confident in their stance, they try to make up for it by spending so much vast, unaccountable sums of money. And this is obviously not a very fair process for everyone involved.
1: Right. Aaron, let's talk about someone whom we know is a big spender when it comes to elections. That's the world's richest man, Elon Musk. He spent hundreds of millions of dollars to support President Trump's return to the White House. He's now directing his super PAC in these midterm elections to spend at least $100 million to support Republican candidates. I mean, are we seeing an example here of how billionaires, you know, enormously rich business people, have now effectively become political power brokers?
2: Well, sure. And in the case of Elon Musk, it's especially egregious because his companies have so much money in government contracts. And since Trump took office, Elon Musk's fortune has benefited. His personal value, his personal fortune has skyrocketed. On top of that, he also was given control of something called Doge, which essentially put a chopping block to so many important government agencies. So the conflict of interest here is massive with absolutely no accountability. If anything, Trump has taken his election in 2024 as also a license not only to enrich his friends, but to enrich his own family as well, as evidenced by the lucrative contracts that his family has received as a result or since Trump took office and all the money that they've received through their various business ventures. So Elon Musk is just one illustration of how unaccountable the system is, especially under this presidency.
1: Brandon Bryce, I think it's become pretty clear over the last few months that the Republicans have a huge money advantage over the Democrats in the run-up to these midterm elections. In fact, Republicans have poured something like $500 million into the myriad numerous races in recent weeks. But according to the polls, that level of spending has so far failed to produce a significant shift in their favor. So, I mean, does that tell you, or what does it tell you about the impact of money in politics?
3: Well, first of all, Anand, polls don't determine elections. They're just there. They predict. But I think we got to be careful of who we're polling. The other thing is, I mean, the reality is when you run bad candidates, and again, as I've said on your show before, Anand, these are not your typical Kennedy Democrats. These are socialists, and they call themselves that. There's no wonder why people are saying,

0: We're voting for the Republican no matter who he is, which means more money and more support. The challenge, I think, what you're seeing now is that there's a question of, it's not so much, and I'll just put it out there, it's not so much that people are not voting Republican, that they're concerned about what's happening in Washington, things like Iran, things like the cost of food and gas. That's the reason why we're not seeing as big of a push as we normally would. It's not the candidates. And I think even the president, the party is going to have to make a decision in saying, do we support the president or do we want to make sure that we can get back in office? So when you're looking at the amount of money being spent, and let's be clear or not, dark money has always existed in in politics. Billionaires have always given. The difference is now you're seeing who they are. 40, 30, and 50 years ago, you didn't see who they were, but they were definitely there controlling the scenes. And so I think, you know, with the use of social media, with the fact that things are now more public, you're going to see more billionaires getting involved because, again, you know, these elections have consequences, and they don't want to bet on the wrong horse.
1: Right, Brandon, as you say, elections have consequences, and you say, you know, polls may not tell us what's really happening, but we have seen instances where money in politics has shifted the needle. I mean, if you look at some of the primary races, for instance, where AIPAC has poured money in, supporting candidates against those candidates that they don't like.
0: Yeah, I mean, the reality is, I mean, it's happening in Michigan. But the issue I go back to, you can only push so much money. Mm-hmm. If a candidate has issues, you can have all the money in the world. Look at Mitt Romney. He's a Republican, and he didn't win because of a bad statement or a bad comment. So, again, money has always, Anand, been a driving factor in American politics. Matter of fact, money is the, as they say, money is the milk of politics. But I go back to, it comes down to who is the candidate, what is the candidate saying, and is the candidate relating to their constituents? If two to three of those are not at play, it doesn't matter. You have more money than God, the candidate's not going to win.
1: Yeah. Aaron, let's talk about one race. That's the U.S. Senate race in the state of Texas. It's getting a lot of coverage right now. As of August, Senate and House candidates have spent around $1.9 billion for the November elections. Now, a Democrat hasn't been elected to the Senate from Texas in 38 years, but a recent poll shows that James Tallarico has a slight lead over the Republican, Ken Paxton. I mean, is this an isolated example of an unusually expensive race, or is it a window into what elections have become in America?
2: This absolutely represents what elections have become. This is not an isolated incident. As we talked about in Michigan, in a primary there, dark money groups and AIPAC combined to spend more than $60 million trying to defeat Abdullah Saeed in a primary, in a Democratic primary. So, of course, now this is a new norm, even for the general election as well. Texas is also is different because Trump put his support behind Paxton, and Trump has a huge influence still over the Republican base, and that can't be discounted. So this is not just a matter of money swinging races. Trump's role is still hugely influential in the Republican primaries. But yes, I do believe this is the new norm we have to get used to.
1: Brandon, you mentioned the Michigan Senate race. Let's talk about that a bit more. I mean, something like $205 million have been spent so far in that contest between the Democrat candidate, Abdul El Sayed, and the Republican candidate, Mike Rogers. I mean, what do you think is going to be the influence of money in that contest?
0: Well, I think money's going to make the difference. But again, I think Mike Rogers is going to win with open arms. And I think, again, I go back to the type of candidate. This is a candidate who's friends with Hassan, who has a friend that basically made some alleged statements around 9/11. That didn't fly in Michigan. He's also got his mother had ties to the Muslim Brotherhood. That didn't fly in Michigan. So again, and then he's running against a congressman who not only was law enforcement, that's a big vote in Michigan. But so I think money is going to make a factor. But I also think Mike Rogers is just the better candidate. Again, Anand, I go back to, you can have all the money in the world, but these are not your typical Democrats, Anand. These are socialists. And they're actually making it public. And so what you're starting to see is you're going to see a pushback, specifically in states like Michigan that are swing states, Michigan, Ohio, Virginia, South Carolina, where people are going to say, I am not voting for a socialist, or in some cases, somewhat people would call them communists. They're not voting for that, and you can have all the money or dark money in the world. They're going with what they know.

0: And in this case, Mike Rogers is going to be favored to win that Senate seat.
1: Yeah, I hear what you're saying, Brandon, about Abdul El-Sayed, and that's been made by his opponents repeatedly. But he has also come out very strongly talking about affordability in this country, and that's something that resonates with voters, isn't it?
0: Well, again, he can say, he can talk about affordability, but people are looking at the whole package. You know, you can put lipstick on a pig, it's still a pig. And at the end of the day, you know, when you look at the fact that he has ties to a terrorist group, that is facts. I'm not saying he is, but he has ties there. This is a man who his best friend made disparaging statements against those who perished in 9/11. This is also a candidate who even his own staff were saying they don't trust him, that he will basically sell you out. I mean, you can't knock that, Anand, when you're talking about sending somebody to become a United States senator to represent you. Again, I go back to, I'm not saying Mike Rogers is the best candidate, but he's better than that.
1: Okay, Aaron Mattei, you were talking earlier on about the influence of AIPAC. That's the pro-Israel lobbying group here in the United States. Very powerful group, very, very influential. They've poured a lot of money into this Michigan race to defeat Abdul El-Sayed. I mean, where do you draw the line between legitimate political participation and what many say we are seeing here, which is an effort to buy influence over U.S. policy towards Israel?
2: Well, first of all, I think we just saw an example of illegitimate political discourse. The claim that Abdul El-Sayed has ties to terrorist groups, it's not true. The claim that Hassan Piker defended 9/11 and cheered it on, no, he didn't. And by the way, Hassan Piker has campaigned with Abdul El-Sayed a few times. They're not best friends. And his remarks were taken out of context. And if we're going to play guilt by association, Mike Rogers is a close ally of Donald Trump, who's mused about destroying the entire country of Iran, recently mused about Los Angeles and San Diego being attacked by Iran, and he suggested he was okay with that. The liability that Abdul El-Sayed has politically in the eyes of his opponents is not that he's a socialist, because he's not actually a socialist. He's Muslim, and there's a lot of Islamophobia in this country, which people will try to exploit to try to go after Abdul El-Sayed. I'm hoping that voters can see past that, but I do agree that that will be an attack line against them. His main issue is, as you said, affordability. And not socialism. He's called himself a proud capitalist. And yeah, in Michigan, we saw AIPAC spend more than $30 million in the primary. So far in the general, they haven't been as active, but certainly major AIPAC donors are hosting fundraisers for Mike Rogers. And that's why Mike Rogers, recognizing that Israel is a very toxic political brand and the war in Iran is not very popular, he's actually had to call for an end to the Iran war, contradicting Trump's own policy. But let me give you one more example of how I think toxic AIPAC is. They're so intolerant of dissent around Israel that they even recently challenged a pro-Israel candidate who they felt wasn't supportive of Israel enough. And that is Tom Malinowski, who's a Democrat from New Jersey, a career-long supporter of Israel. But AIPAC decided that because Tom Malinowski had sometimes criticized Netanyahu and had talked about maybe not voting for some weapons packages for Israel, that he had to go. And they ended up basically being okay with him losing to someone who had openly called Gaza a genocide, because they thought that if that candidate who beat Tom Malinowski, that if they were in office, that they'd have less credibility criticizing Israel than Tom Malinowski, who previously was a supporter of Israel. So Tom Malinowski went and called this a suicide pact because he was basically ousted by AIPAC for not being pro-Israel enough, even though he was pro-Israel. So that's just an illustration of how I think unhinged AIPAC has gotten in defending Israel's interests. And what that has to do with the interests of average American people is beyond me. It's very clear what AIPAC's agenda is, and they should be more transparent about it than they currently are. And they can hide behind it by having all the money in the world. And unfortunately, not every voter is aware of how toxic this influence is.
1: Brandon, when we look at the hundreds of millions of dollars that's being poured into this election by the super rich, by these billionaire businessmen, I mean, they're not doing it out of any civic duty, aren't they? They expect something in return. I mean, how do you respond to concerns that these wealthy donors are not just supporting candidates, they're investing in political influence? They want something in return.
0: Well, Anand, first of all, anytime you vote for a candidate, you're voting for your best interest. These business people are no different. I think what you're seeing is now, again, as I said, you didn't see them 20 or 30 years ago. You're starting to see them now because

0: times are changing. The types of candidates that are running are changing. And now you're talking about literally candidates that are anti-capitalist. Let me also just, if I may, not comment on the guests. His last comment, you know, my grandmother always said that you show me who you hang around and I'll show you who you are. Mm-hmm. Anybody that hangs around people like Hassan Parker, who actually said that he talked about those people who perished during 9/11.
1: Yeah.
0: Anybody who was not against that has no right serving in the United States Senate. I don't care who you are. And so, again, we, you know, there's facts and then there's fiction. And if we're going to be honest with exposing who's running, we need to be honest in telling who these candidates really are and not who the Democratic Party wants voters to think they are.
1: Let me give Aaron. Aaron, I've just got a minute for your response.
2: If we're going to compare candidates based on who they associate with, let's look at Mike Rogers again. Hangs out with Donald Trump. Donald Trump has hosted the former leader of Al-Qaeda in Syria, who's now the president of Syria, who once pledged allegiance to Al-Qaeda, the same group that carried out 9/11. Hassan Piker or Abdullah Saeed certainly never did that. So if you want to play the guilt by association game, I think Mike Rogers and Donald Trump take the cake in terms of literally hosting the former leader of Al-Qaeda in Syria in the Oval Office. Hassan Piker, when he talked about 9/11, discussed the concept of blowback, which is simply that U.S. actions in the Middle East helped lead to 9/11. Doesn't justify it. That's all he was basically saying. And by the way, Hassan Piker and Abdullah Saeed have campaigned a few times. They're not best friends. This has been manufactured because people don't want to deal with Abdullah Saeed on the actual issues, which is affordability, Medicare for all, which actually resonates with voters.
1: Okay, we are going to have to leave it there. Thanks to both of you for being with us. And that is it for this edition of The Heat. I'm Arnold Naidu in Washington.

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0: China and the European Union agree to maintain stable economic and trade ties during their talks in Beijing. Russian President Putin agrees to supply oil products to the US and global markets in a phone call with President Trump. And at least 27 people are injured in a powerful earthquake in Panama as the government begins to coordinate aid. Good afternoon from Beijing. You're watching The World Today on CGTN. I'm Zhao Yang. In our top story, China and the European Union have wrapped up their second round of trade and investment consultations in Beijing, reaching a series of understandings on market access, export controls and intellectual property rights. The two sides say they want to stabilize trade ties and make them more balanced, whilst acknowledging that differences do remain. They have agreed to hold their next round of talks in March next year, with a ministerial video meeting planned for January. Li Shuang has the report.
1: China and the EU have concluded their second round of talks under the bilateral trade and investment

0: consultation mechanism in Beijing. Chinese Commerce Minister Wang Wentao said the two sides had held dozens of rounds of in-depth discussions since the mechanism's first meeting, making progress and helping stabilize expectations.
1: The frequency and effectiveness of these consultations have met our expectations. Both teams have engaged in very intensive and challenging discussions with a great deal of commitment.
0: EU Trade Commissioner Maroš Šefčovič also welcomed what he called intensive exchanges, underscoring the importance of safeguarding ties between the two major trading partners.
2: Because we are very important trading partners, we have very massive trade relationship, and therefore we have to take good care of it, so it would function and deliver also for the future.
0: The list of outcomes offer a clearer picture of what that engagement looks like in practice. The two sides reached an understanding on hybrid vehicle trade in line with WTO rules. They also agreed to continue discussions on price undertaking and review procedures in the EU's anti-subsidy case against Chinese electric vehicles. On export controls, China will continue facilitating rare earth and permanent magnet export licenses for the EU through a green channel. Both sides also agreed to improve communication and transparency in their export control procedures. Experts say the significance of these talks goes beyond the individual outcomes. The EU is not a single voice on how to approach China.
3: Many EU members are still trying to expand more possible cooperation with China. So no matter how far we can go this time, I believe that the cooperation potentials are still there for both China and the EU members to discover.
0: That points to the challenge ahead, turning areas of shared interest into practical cooperation. For now, both sides have agreed to keep the channel open, with a third round of consultations scheduled for March 2027. Li Shuang, CGTN, Beijing.
4: The Chinese Commerce Ministry says China and the EU have reaffirmed their status as stable and balanced key trading partners. They agreed to address economic and trade differences and each other's concerns in a balanced manner under the framework of WTO rules, explore ways to deepen mutually beneficial cooperation, and strive for upward balance and the continued growth of China-EU trade. The two sides have also agreed that the mechanism operates smoothly and efficiently, and that a stable and sound economic and trade relationship benefits not only each other, but also global economic growth. On the issue of balance and of trade and investment, China said the two sides held intensive consultations based on mutual respect, equality and mutual benefit. In-depth discussions have been made on medical devices, agricultural and food products and other topics. The two sides conducted thorough discussions on trade in electric vehicles and hybrid vehicles based on the fundamental principles of respecting facts, non-discrimination and compliance with WTO rules. And China and the EU have prevented escalation of the situation and effectively safeguarded the practical export interests of Chinese enterprises and the steady development of bilateral trade in hybrid vehicles. The EU will actively move forward procedures related to corporate price undertakings and reviews in the EV case. The two sides looked ahead to future cooperation and recognized that China and the EU boast enormous cooperation potential in new energy, artificial intelligence and other fields. China says it welcomes investment and business development by EU enterprises in the country as always and will continuously improve the business environment. The ministry also provided details on several understandings reached between the two sides, including export controls and intellectual property rights, amongst others. The European Commissioner for Trade and Economic Security and Inter-Institutional Relations and Transparency, Maroš Šefčovič, shares with the media the outcomes of his trip to Beijing.
5: First and foremost, we have never spoken about the trade wars, and you probably heard me saying that I'm one of those who knows that sometimes it's very easy to declare a trade war or any war, but it's very difficult to stop it. So therefore, I put so much emphasis on negotiations. I have to say that we never had the level of intensity of our

0: our exchanges and contacts as we have over the last 3-4 months with our Chinese counterparts. So together, Minister Wang Wentao and myself, our chief negotiators, our directors general, Vice Minister Ling Ji, and the whole team has been working very, very hard to accomplish this result. So I want to say that this was done in a good faith, and this is the result of very intense work, and it reflects also the appreciation of the situation on the both sides.
1: Russian President Vladimir Putin says his country is ready to supply oil and petroleum products to the United States and global markets. Putin made the remarks during a phone call with U.S. President Donald Trump on Friday. Putin says he's confident that this will have a positive impact on the entire global economy. Trump says both sides agreed that Russia will immediately supply over 300,000 tons of diesel fuel to the American and global marketplace, another 500,000 tons in November, and 1 million tons after that. The U.S. Treasury Department says the Office of Foreign Assets Control has immediately issued a temporary general license that allows the supply of Russian diesel to the global market. Ukrainian President Volodymyr Zelensky has dismissed this U.S.-Russia oil accord, calling it a weak decision by strong partners. The Saudi-led coalition in Yemen says it has destroyed 136 military targets in areas controlled by the Houthis. This comes after Yemen's capital Sana'a was hit by more airstrikes on Friday, and loud explosions were heard across the region. Saudi authorities have not responded to the incident. A Houthi spokesperson says the group has repelled Saudi military forces. Ihab Alfandi reports.
2: What you're seeing on the ground in Yemen is a cycle of escalation with Saudi airstrikes inside Yemen and Saudi, also known as the Houthis, launching attacks on Saudi territory. I personally heard powerful explosions shaking Sana'a. According to Sana'a-based media, airstrikes hit two factories in the capital, while further strikes were reported in Sana'a and Sada provinces, including an attack on communications network. Against this backdrop, I spoke with senior Ansarullah official Mohammed Al-Bukhaiti on the sidelines of a large rally in Sana'a's Al-Sabin Square. He told me the group has no desire for revenge against Saudi Arabia. Instead, he said its demands are an end to the war and blockade on Yemen, compensation for the damage caused and the payment of public sector salaries, which he said have been unpaid for 12 years. Meanwhile, in developments announced, Ansarullah's military spokesman Yahya Sari said humanitarian flights to and from Riyadh Airport would be allowed provided they have authorization from the Humanitarian Operations Coordination Center in Sana'a. This comes as the group continues to threaten Saudi airports and energy facilities, while also setting out conditions under which humanitarian flights can operate. On the ground, Ansarullah also claims to have taken control of all areas in Jabal Habashi district in Taiz in southwestern Yemen. It points to another front of the conflict as fighting continues alongside the escalating exchanges between Sana'a and Saudi-backed government forces.
1: The UN envoy for Yemen warns the country has returned to full-scale war. He made the remarks at the UN Security Council meeting to discuss the crisis on Friday. Saudi Arabia has vowed a firm response to Houthi attacks on airports in Riyadh and Abha this week, which killed 3 people. Mitch McCann reports from the UN.
3: The Houthis have been fighting a Saudi-led coalition in Yemen since 2015. A UN-brokered truce in 2022 largely halted the fighting, but the conflict has escalated sharply in recent weeks. The UN Special Envoy for Yemen, Hans Grundberg, told the Security Council on Friday Yemen has slid back into full-scale war. Some of the heaviest recent fighting in Yemen has been around the Bab al-Mandeb Strait, a key shipping passage where the Houthis are trying to block Saudi-linked ships. Yemen's government says it has retaken areas around the strait this week, but Houthi attacks on shipping have forced most Saudi oil tankers to head north through the Suez Canal instead. At the Security Council on Friday, Mr. Grundberg told member states the fighting will continue to worsen unless a lasting solution can be brokered.
4: If recent developments demonstrate anything, it is that Yemen's conflict cannot be contained. Without a credible political process that sustainably resolves the conflict, it will continue to resurface, deepen regional tensions, and threaten broader stability.
3: Well, much of the focus

0: This has been on the Bab al-Mandeb Strait. Fighting has intensified in several other parts of Yemen, with airstrikes continuing across the country. Meanwhile, Saudi Arabia has vowed a firm response to Houthi attacks, including recent strikes on airports in Riyadh and Abhad that killed civilians. Security Council members were briefed on the humanitarian impacts the attacks are having on the Yemeni people.
1: More than 200,000 people have been displaced across Yemen since the beginning of August. This is the highest level of new displacement since the 2022 truce. In addition, nearly 4,000 people have fled across Bab al-Mandeb Strait to seek safety in Djibouti and Somalia.
0: Council members, including China, called for de-escalation in the fighting to make way for a peaceful solution.
2: China calls on all relevant parties to exercise restraint and avoid further provocations that may trigger expansion and escalation of hostilities.
0: While the United States is providing Saudi Arabia with intelligence and other assistance in the conflict, it's reported the Trump administration doesn't want to become further involved, while it's already trying to end the conflict in Iran, which shows little signs of being resolved. Mitch McCann, CGTN, at the United Nations in New York.
3: A magnitude 7.6 earthquake and a set of aftershocks have hit Panama. President José Raúl Mulino says the earthquakes have caused serious losses and the government is coordinating assistance to affected areas. The National Civil Protection System says 27 people were injured. There have been no reported deaths or missing people. The quake on Friday prompted residents to flee to the streets for safety, disrupted water supplies and caused building collapses and power outages. The Panama Canal Authority says the key shipping route is operating normally after emergency inspections. Alejandra Rodriguez has more from Panama.
4: The epicenter of the earthquake was 5 hours away from Panama City in Mariato. Here in Panama, the most affected zones are the towns of Rey de los Santos, Berigas, and Las Tablas. There have been a number of material damages, and the authorities don't have concise information. There have been no reported injuries or deaths that we know of. The chaos was obvious given that offices throughout the city let their occupants go home early because of the earthquake. The bus stops and all public transportation were full. There have been 30 aftershocks, most of which are shorter and not as strong as the actual earthquake. The last we felt just a short while ago. People are outside their buildings because they feel it's not safe. That's what is happening here in Panama after the earthquake that happened at 1 o'clock in the afternoon.
3: The International Criminal Court is facing growing pressure from Washington. U.S. Secretary of State Marco Rubio has announced new sanctions against the ICC, saying Washington will ban transactions with the court, cut off its resources, and cripple its ability to operate. The United Nations and eight countries have criticized the move. UN Chief Antonio Guterres warns the measures could undermine the court's ability to carry out its mandate, calling the U.S. decision a serious blow to international criminal justice. Foreign ministers from Canada, Japan and several European nations say they strongly disagree with the sanctions. And they reaffirm their support for the court's independence and impartiality. U.S. Defense Secretary Pete Hegseth has announced the execution of the convicted Fort Hood shooter Nidal Malik Hassan will be live-streamed to the public. Earlier this week, President Donald Trump approved the use of a military firing squad to carry out the execution. Some members of the international community are now condemning the decision to make it public. Walter Morris has more.
5: So he's getting the death penalty by firing squad.
6: Shortly after U.S. President Donald Trump approved the use of a military firing squad to execute Fort Hood shooter Nidal Malik Hassan, on Thursday, the Pentagon announced the execution will be broadcast to the public via live stream.
7: And we'll make sure that people are able to watch it, that it's public, because people need to understand that this is there's serious consequences for these types of things.
6: The former U.S. Army major and psychiatrist was convicted and sentenced to death for the November 2009 mass shooting at Fort Hood, Texas. 13 soldiers were killed and 32 others were injured on the military base in what was later classified as a terrorist attack. The last time the U.S. carried out a firing squad execution was during World War II.
7: No-brainer. Execution by firing squad. Army major betrays his country, radical Islamist, kills a bunch of Americans at Fort Hood. of course we're going to do it at Fort Hood. We're going to do it on a Thursday. We're going to do it at 1 o'clock, which is when he did it. And it's going to be soldiers with rifles executing the firing squad. It hadn't been since World War II since we've done that. Well, I kind of like the mentality we had in World War II, which was when.
6: The decision to broadcast the execution to the public is drawing outrage from Democrats on Capitol Hill.
8: I mean, that's disgusting.
6: U.S. Senator Chris Murphy telling CNN's Aaron Burnett the execution live stream is shocking and galling. The CEO of Amnesty International UK calling it barbaric.
9: It would be deeply disturbing if that was shared more widely. It would be deeply disturbing. So I would really encourage anyone, any platform and broadcaster, absolutely, that they must not share it. It is barbaric. It is creating theatre out of the death penalty. It would be unconscionable, surely, for platforms to share that.
6: And on Friday, the UN Human Rights Office said broadcasting an execution live is a form of torture.
10: Public executions constitute a form of cruel, inhuman, or degrading treatment or punishment. The live streaming of an execution is tantamount to a public execution and would breach the absolute prohibition of torture.
6: The public execution is scheduled for Thursday, December 3rd. Walter Morris, CGTN, Washington.

0: The Long March was a crucial turning point in Chinese history. It's something that every Chinese person knows and learns about in school. CGTN has been retracing parts of the route, and Ken Brown picked up the trail in southwest China's Sichuan province to find out what it means today to everyday Chinese people after over 90 years.
1: I'm walking beneath snow-covered mountains in Sichuan province. 90 years ago, these mountains were so brutal that the locals said even birds cannot fly over them. Over this terrain, China's Red Army, in a strategic retreat, pulled off one of the Long March's most incredible feats. Join me as we journey to the heart of China's Long March. In June 1935, after 9 months of brutal fighting and strategic retreat across several provinces, the Central Red Army arrived at the foot of a 4,000-meter giant in Sichuan. Jiajing Mountain was one of the most deadly obstacles they faced. Many froze or fell to their deaths on treacherous, wind-blasted mountain passes, all of them staring down starvation and extermination. Nowadays, you can cross Jiajing Shan Mountain in just 10 minutes with this brand new state-of-the-art tunnel that opened in 2025. A monument to the people who gave their lives half a kilometer above here, and also a symbol of China's progress. The China that we're traveling through now is a very different place. Much of the difference is due to technology. The winds that once brought death and destruction are now a source of life-changing energy. Even as China moves forward, the past is never far away. We make our way to a revolutionary history exhibition in Dechang, a town that sent 169 of its own to join the Red Army on the Long March. Imagine crossing snow-covered mountains and rivers wearing this. To some extent, you could say the Long March built modern China. But 90 years later, what I really wanted to know was how do ordinary people on the street feel about this? Our driver, Dashan, is a local man who grew up in these mountains. Sifu,

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0: 可以试一试吗？你在做什么呢？
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2: I come from Ireland, where every person knows about the 1916 rising and Ireland's long struggle for independence from British colonial rule. In Britain, everybody can tell you about the Battle of Hastings. In China, the Long March is alive and well too in the collective consciousness.
4: It is Long March that gave them a peaceful and stable countries and ensure the traditions and cultures and governance of certain ethnic minorities.
2: Yangshan was once a remote, impoverished mountain area. In May 1935, the Red Army passed through and made a pact with the local Yi leader, an agreement that allowed them to cross safely and became a landmark example of ethnic equality. Today, change has come. Here, I met Ashiujimo, who most call Ama, a term of respect in the Yi language,like grandma or mother. She is a powerful presence in the local community. Ama learned embroidery from her mother at age 10 and has been practicing it for about 50 years. Her work has received National Heritage Awards and appeared on catwalks in Beijing and international fashion shows. She's used e-embroidery to lift her people up,bringing employment and empowerment to more than 6,000 women here.
5: I feel like a proper Yi warrior here. Black means maturity and strength. Red is happiness. And these colors represent nature. Yisheng Dai, this is the hero's belt. Topa, this is the hat. And the look is complete. What do you think? Can't see anybody. Can't see anybody. Oi!
0: 艺术对你来说有什么意义？
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2: Ama's son Wu Lin gave up his job in a big company and returned to his hometown, bringing modern marketing and fresh ideas to an ancient craft.
0: 那你为什么回来的？
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2: For centuries, the Yi have been persecuted under various dynasties. During the Long March, Red Army Commander Liu Bocheng formed a historic alliance with Yi Chief Xiao Yedan at the Yi Sea.The Red Army proclaimed a policy of ethnic equality, a landmark example of the CPC's approach to ethnic relations. For the Yi, this alliance remains a symbol of friendship between their people and the Red Army. Today, that history is part of what makes this region unique. And the Yi have carried on their traditions, like embroidery and bonfire dances, into the present.
6: 汉族、彝族都是一家人，你除了么子都要团团结结的，越来越好，越来越幸福，越来越好过。
2: We've heard what the Long March means to everyday people 90 years on, and seen the progress made since then with our own eyes. Hundreds of millions of people lifted out of poverty, and thriving communities living in peace and stability.
8: I've seen that the Chinese keep what happened in these mountains behind me alive in their own struggles every day.
2: It lives on in every ordinary Chinese person's hard work, hope, and pursuit of a better life.
9: And before we go, a recap of our top stories this hour. China and the European Union agreed to maintain stable

economic and trade ties during talks in Beijing. Russian President Putin agrees to supply oil products to the U.S. and global markets in a phone call with President Trump. And at least 27 people are injured in a powerful earthquake in Panama as the government begins to coordinate aid. And we'll leave it there on The World Today. I'm Xiao Yang. Thank you so much for watching. Stay tuned for Sports Scene with Greg Brady.

Coming up on Sports Scene, Final Four. China's Olympic champion Zheng Qinwen defeats Elena Svitolina to reach the semifinals of the China Open in Beijing. Strong stats, a triple-double from Alperen Sengun leads the Houston Rockets over the Dallas Mavericks in the first of two NBA China games in Macau. And back to work. After walking on the Portuguese team, Cristiano Ronaldo's 980th goal helped Saudi Pro League champions Al Nassr beat Diriyah 3-0. Good afternoon. You're watching Sports Scene, and I'm Greg Lafrady in Beijing. We begin with tennis from the China Open, where home favorite Zheng Qinwen advanced to her second

0: In semifinal in Beijing by beating sixth-seeded Ukrainian Elena Svitolina in straight sets. Zheng opens the match with a break of serve to lead 2-love and breaks twice more to claim the first set 6-2-3. The second set is much closer, and with neither player dropping serve, it needs a tiebreak. The former world number 4 converts her second match point to win it 8-2-6. The victory takes Zheng to her fourth career WTA 1000 semifinal and her third on Chinese soil after Beijing and Wuhan in 2024. The 2024 Paris Olympics champion will face 13th-seeded Belgian Lies Mertens in the semifinals. Mertens upset six-time Grand Slam champion Iga Swiatek 7-6, 6-3 in 1 hour 50 minutes to reach the China Open semifinals for the first time. The victory is Mertens' first over the former Polish world number one in three career meetings, and it sends the Belgian to her third WTA 1000 semifinal. Swiatek's loss also clinches WTA finals berths for Mira Andreeva and Linda Noskova. For the men, we go to the ATP Shanghai Masters, where China's world number 277, Zhou Yi, gave the fans plenty of cause for celebration as he stunned former world number 5, Lorenzo Musetti, in a three-set thriller to reach the third round of a Masters 1000 tournament for the first time. We pick it up from the first set tiebreaker. Zhou at the top saves three consecutive set points to win it 9-7. Musetti, who missed this year's French Open in Wimbledon due to a thigh injury, responds well. The 24-year-old Italian wins the second set 6-3. The third set goes to a tiebreaker again, and Zhou shows his confidence on home soil to go up 3-love, thanks to that backhand volley. The 21-year-old Chinese dominates the tiebreak 7-1, and his emotion sums up how important this victory is for him. Next up is 2023 champion Hubert Hurkacz.
1: Today I executed my game plan and my style of play in the match. I'm very happy and I really want to enjoy this moment. Tomorrow I will keep training and get ready for the third round.
0: Hurkacz at the top is taking on 24-time Grand Slam champion Novak Djokovic. The 39-year-old Serb is coming off claiming his 102nd career title at the China Open. He wins this rally but appears tired and drained. Hurkacz breaks the Serb with a vicious return winner to claim the first set 6-4. The 29-year-old Hurkacz, competing in Shanghai for the first time since he won the title in 2023, maintains his form in the second set and goes up 5-2 with a lovely lob. The former world number 6 is going to wrap things up 6-3 to mark his first win over Djokovic in their ninth meeting and extends his winning streak to 8 matches in Shanghai. Next up is young surprise package Zhou in the third round. Back to Beijing for table tennis from the WTT China Smash, where defending champion Wang Manyu swept the Republic of Korea's 10th-seeded Shin Yubin 4-0 to reach the women's singles semifinals. Top seed Wang takes the opening game 11-8 for a strong start. She maintains her momentum in the second, holding off Shin's challenge to win it 11-7. Wang dominates the third game 11-3 with some aggressive attacking play that leaves Shin struggling to keep pace. The world number 2 keeps up the pressure in the fourth game to win it 11-9 and complete a straight games victory in just 30 minutes. The 27-year-old Wang extends her winning streak against Shin to 8 matches. And in the semifinals, she will face Japan's third seed Miwa Harimoto, who beat China's fifth seed Wang Yidi 4-2. In men's singles, China's Zhou Qihao overcomes the Republic of Korea's Zhang Wujin 4-2 to reach the semifinals. The first game is close, but Zhou edges ahead when it counts to win 12-10. Zhang responds in the second, winning 11-8 to level the match at 1 apiece. The Korean takes the third game 11-4 to move ahead 2-1, putting Zhou under pressure to win the next game. Zhou responds by taking the fourth 11-9, making it all square again. The world number 17 Chinese wins a tight fifth game 14-12 for a 3-2 lead, moving one game from victory. Zhou closes out the match in the sixth game, winning it 11-6 to seal a 4-2 victory and book his place in the semifinals, where Japan's Sora Matsushima awaits. The second stop of the World Aquatic Swimming World Cup continued with its second day of competition in Tashkent, Uzbekistan, where Chinese swimmers Yu Yiting and Chen Jun'er both claimed their second

0: and gold medals. On the opening day, you won gold in the women's 200-meter butterfly and bronze in the 100-meter individual medley. The 21-year-old maintains her hot form in the women's 400-meter individual medley. She starts from lane 5 and leads throughout, ultimately taking the title in 4 minutes 27.09 seconds. Fellow Chinese Chang Mohan finishes 5th. On the opening day, Chen Jun-er claimed gold in the men's 100-meter butterfly. The 22-year-old continues his dominance in this category as he delivers a strong performance in the 200-meter butterfly final, winning in 1 minute 49.98 seconds. Japan's Sou Ogata and Italy's Alberto Razzetti finished 2nd and 3rd. Coming up after a short break, we've got NBA highlights from this country. Turkish delight. A triple-double from Alperen Sengun leads the Houston Rockets over the Dallas Mavericks in the first of two NBA China games in Macau.
1: Each day, there are millions of stories. 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CGTN. See the difference. Images may appear to be identical, but looks can be deceiving. The difference is not always obvious. It has to be discovered. There are always different sides to a story. We put the focus on the details. 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CGTN. 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
0: We are back with basketball on the first of two NBA China games in Macau, SAR, where the Houston Rockets beat the Dallas Mavericks 135-117 in a preseason game at the Venetian Arena, with Alperen Sengun leading the way with a triple-double. This is the Rockets' 5th trip to China after missing last season with a knee injury. Fred VanVleet wastes no time making his return felt, knocking down 3 three-pointers early in the game. He finishes with 17 points in a strong return to action. The Rockets continue to find the basket with 7 players scoring in double figures. Sengun records a triple-double of 16 points, 10 rebounds, and 10 assists. Kevin Durant adds 15 points while Terry Eason leads all scorers with 20. For the Mavericks, Kyrie Irving sits out after missing all of last season with a knee injury, and Cooper Flagg leads the team with 19 points. The Rockets go on to win 135-117, and the second game will be on Sunday.
2: I felt amazing. It felt incredible. I mean, sometimes back at home, we play so many games in front of the same people. Sometimes they take us for granted a little bit, you know. So when you come out here and you get the appreciation and respect that that you've earned as players that make it this far, it's pretty cool, man. So they don't get away from the excitement that they have around sports, you know. It's, they're not shy to express that, and I love that. And that's who we are truly as in our souls, is real fans of the game. So to see them express that is incredible.
3: You know, I think up to this point, you know, I feel like I've earned the respect of my teammates, and you know, I've gotten that sense that, you know, they really respect me and my opinion. So, you know, it's becoming more and more easy to try and be a leader and use my voice, and obviously learning from people like Kai and PJ, who, you know, I've, you know, been in the league for a while, and learning how they're able to lead and set an example has been good for me. But yeah, I think just having the respect of my teammates has helped me out a lot, and them giving me that confidence, and it's allowed me to just step up and use my voice.
0: We turn to football from the Chinese Super League, and Beijing Guoan beat last place Qingdao Hainuo 3-0 away to rise to

second place, while Qingdao have already been relegated. Qingdao make the worst possible start. Song Long is penalized for a handball in the box in the opening minutes. Fabio Abreu steps up and converts the penalty in the fifth minute to put Guoan ahead. In the 30s,

0: Wang Yuning slips a through ball into the box, and Abreu fires a low shot into the net to complete his brace. Guan finished with 65.2% possession and 7 shots on target compared to Qingdao's 3. They rise to second place, while the defeat marks Qingdao's 10th consecutive league loss. Another CSL match saw three-time defending champion Shanghai Port beat Zhejiang FC 4-2 away and extend their unbeaten run to 9 matches across all competitions. Host Zhejiang take the lead after just 7 minutes. Alexandru Mitrita's shot results in Shanghai defender Yang Xi turning the ball into his own net. Shanghai respond just 6 minutes later as Oscar Melendo scores a beautiful volley that he later calls one of the best of his career. Just 5 minutes later, Prince Ampem also scores a powerful volley and Shanghai lead 2-1. In the 47th minute, Li Shuai's cross finds Liu Jurun, who easily taps in to make it 3-1. Liu Souza then scores the 4th goal for Shanghai before Mitrita pulls one back for Zhejiang from the penalty spot. Shanghai win 4-2. Shenzhen Peng City host Hunan FC, and in the 13th minute, Shenzhen defender Yu Rei is shown a red card for a reckless foul. Hunan take control of the match from there and score the opener in the 42nd minute as Bruno Nazario's volley from close range gives the visitors the lead. However, in the second half, 10-man Shenzhen level the score. Diabias Owusu sets up Wesley Moraes to tap home an equalizer. Then 5 minutes later, Wesley heads in Tang Miao's cross and Shenzhen lead 2-1. In the 76th minute, Nazario's corner finds In Song Yao, whose header makes it 2-2. And that is how it ends. Back in April, China's blind football team defeated East Asian rivals Japan in the final of the Asian Championships to not only claim the continental crown, but also secure a place at the 2028 Los Angeles Paralympics. With little time to rest, the squad has regrouped and resumed training as it aims to defend its Asian Paragames title. For the Asian Paragames training camp, China's blind football team has brought together 16 outfield players, 4 goalkeepers, 2 guides, and 2 coaches. The squad features players ranging from 15 to 33 years old, combining a healthy blend of youth and experience. In blind football, players rely heavily on their hearing and sense of touch to navigate the pitch and locate the ball. Team goalkeepers, who are the only fully sighted players on the field, play a crucial role not only in defending the goal, but also in directing teammates, organizing their positioning, and coordinating attacks. Communication, mutual understanding, and teamwork are essential to achieving good results in this sport. As the tournament approaches, the coach and staff say they will respect every opponent while also focusing on each match and making the most of every opportunity to further develop the team.
1: Japan, who competed at the Paris Paralympics, and Iran, who we narrowly beat 1-0 in the final of the Hangzhou Asian Paragames, will be among our main rivals in Nagoya. Both teams pose a significant challenge, and we will need to further improve its tactical and technical flexibility to compete with them and achieve a good result.
0: We got more to come after another short break, and Cristiano Ronaldo is back in action. Still scoring. After walking out on the Portuguese team, Ronaldo scores his 980th goal and Saudi Pro League champions Al Nassr beat Diriyya 3-0.
2: We are all connected. Across borders. Across continents. Connected by ideas. A shared humanity. Stay connected.

0: you're watching CGT with the latest market-moving headlines from around the world.
1: Back with more football, and in the Saudi Pro League, Cristiano Ronaldo scored the opener on his return to the pitch after he walked out on the Portugal camp as defending champions Al Nassr beat Diriyah 3-0 at home to go second place in the table. In the ninth minute, Joao Felix sends Ronaldo through and the captain dinks it over the keeper, but the goal is ruled out for offside. Ronaldo makes no mistake, 14 minutes later, Kingsley Coman's shot is saved and Ronaldo slots home the rebound to put Al Nassr ahead. This goal is the 980th of the 41-year-old's remarkable career and his fourth of the season. In the 35th minute, Samu Costa doubles the advantage with a header from Felix's corner kick. In the 77th minute, Sadio Mane sparks a counterattack. He springs Coman on a breakaway that the Frenchman is going to complete with ease to wrap up the 3-0 win for the champions. Al Nassr join Al Kadzi at the top of the standings on 19 points, but trail on goal difference, while Diriyah remain ninth on 11 points. In the Qatar Stars League, Al Arabi handed defending champions Al Sadd their first defeat of the season with a 3-2 victory in round 5, knocking them off the top of the table. In the fourth minute, Pablo Sarabia opens the scoring for the visiting Al Arabi with a header. 8 minutes later, Akram Afif's free kick finds Alessio Romagnoli, who sets up Roberto Firmino for a header that equalizes. But just shortly after, Usama Tanane sets up Sarabia to restore the lead with a neat finish. Al Arabi are up 2-1 now. Augustin Soria pulls Al Sadd level again at 2-2 before halftime when he heads home an accurate delivery from Afif. Just 2 minutes into the second half, a clearance goes right to Tanane, who smashes a sensational volley and proves to be the winner. A 3-2 victory for Al Arabi is Al Sadd's first defeat of the season, and it drops them to second place on 12 points, while Al Arabi move up to 9 points in fourth place. In France, Paris Saint-Germain returned to Ligue 1 action today after the international break, and they'll be looking for nothing less than a victory when they host Le Mans at the Parc des Princes in order to ease their frustration following an uncharacteristically wobbly start to the season. Luis Enrique's side have made a sluggish start to their title defense. They opened the campaign with a frustrating back-to-back pair of draws against Rennes and Lille before suffering a home defeat to Monaco, who currently lead the standings. The French and European champions have since found their rhythm, a commanding 6-1 victory over Slovan Bratislava in the UEFA Champions League was followed by consecutive away wins over Brest and Marseille in Ligue 1. Those results have lifted PSG to sixth in the table with 8 points. They sit 5 behind leaders Monaco.
2: If I analyze every single match and what's happened in them, I believe we deserve more points. But it will even out over the course of the season and we'll end up with the points we deserve by the end of the season. And there's no single decisive moment in the Champions League. It's just the start.
1: In the English Premier League, and amidst debate over whether the longest ever international break of 3 weeks was a good thing, Arsenal manager Mikel Arteta joked that he is envious of his players performing well on the international stage and wishes they could emulate that form on club duty. The champions return to action tonight as they host Leeds United at the Emirates Stadium.
3: The first reaction is, what am I doing that with me they don't do this? Or they haven't given the opportunity to do this. That's

0: a natural one, you know. And then you obviously are really happy with them. I was talking to Mikel the day before he played his last game. I said, Mikel, you remember before you came to us, I think you used to score one goal every 13 games for the national team. Since you've been here, you score one in every 93 minutes. And then he scored two the next evening, so his number is going even down.
1: Chelsea manager Xabi Alonso has called for calm while awaiting the punishment for Premier League leaders Manchester City that they may face after being found guilty of 114 of the 115 financial charges brought against them. With City almost certain to appeal any punishment, Alonso has suggested the process could take a bit longer.
2: For sure, there is a decision, but we need to be patient. We need to wait till the final sanctions from the panel. I think that they are independent enough to assess all the situations. And for sure, I'm not an expert, and whatever I say, whatever opinion we have, they are the ones that they have to take it, and we need to respect it and be patient. For sure, there will be a moment that we will know, but probably it's going to take a little bit longer.
1: We finish with American football and some sad news from the NFL as Hall of Famer Mike Ditka, who won championships as both a player and a coach with the Chicago Bears, has died at 86. His family announced his passing on Friday, describing him as the heart of their family. Nicknamed Iron Mike, Ditka helped revolutionize the tight end position before becoming coach of the team in 1982. Ditka led the Bears to victory in 1985 with a team that had one of the best defenses ever and was long on Swagger, famously recording the Super Bowl Shuffle rap video before backing it up by winning Super Bowl XX for the franchise's only title. After coaching, he became a restaurateur, a TV personality, and an advocate for better medical and retirement benefits for former players. Known as Da Coach, Ditka was introduced into both the college and pro football halls of fame. In 2013, the Bears retired his number 89 jersey, and coaches across the league have been paying their respects.
3: Before we begin, I always want to embrace this rivalry, but sometimes in life there are things that happen that are more important than football. So I just wanted to offer my condolences to the Bears and to the Ditka family in memory of Mike Ditka, obviously a true legend of the game as a player, as a coach, and just wanted to throw that out there.
4: Got to know Coach Ditka a little bit because my brother got drafted by him, played for him. We would go to training camp every summer up in Wisconsin, Platteville. And Coach was just a great guy. Met him a few times since in Chicago with Jim here and there, and he always knew what he stood for football wise, right, Coach Ditka. So may Coach Ditka rest in peace.
1: Well, in case you missed them earlier, here's another look at today's headlines. Final four, China's Olympic champion Zheng Qinwen defeats Elina Svitolina to reach the semifinals of the China Open in Beijing. Strong stats. A triple-double from Alperen Sengun leads the Houston Rockets over the Dallas Mavericks in the first of two NBA China games in Macau. And back to work after walking out on the Portugal team. Cristiano Ronaldo's 980th goal helped Saudi Pro League champions Al Nassr beat Diriyah 3-0. That does it for us today. We'll leave you with some more tennis from the China Open. Up next is the World Today with Zhao Yang.

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2: 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Protesters.

0: Were you worried about your life at that particular time?
1: Not at all.
2: Excellency, thank you very much for your time. What is your assessment of the state of the continent today?
3: Africa has the potential to power itself.
4: Excuse me.

0: China and the European Union agreed to maintain stable economic and trade ties during talks in Beijing. Russian President Vladimir Putin agrees to supply oil products to the US and global markets in a phone call with President Donald Trump. And at least 27 people are injured in a powerful earthquake in Panama as the government begins to coordinate aid. Thanks for joining us on The World Today on CGTN. Coming to you from Beijing, I'm Zhao Yang. China and the European Union have wrapped up their second round of trade and investment consultations in Beijing, and they reached a series of understandings on market access, export controls, and intellectual property rights. The two sides said that they want to stabilize trade ties and make them more balanced, whilst acknowledging that differences remain. They've agreed to hold their next round of talks in March next year, with a ministerial video meeting planned for January. Li Shuang has our top story.
1: China and the EU have concluded their second round of talks under the Bilateral Trade and Investment Consultation Mechanism in Beijing. Chinese Commerce Minister Wang Wentao said the two sides had held dozens of rounds of in-depth discussions since the mechanism's first meeting, making progress and helping stabilize expectations.
2: The frequency and effectiveness of these consultations have met our expectations. Both teams have engaged in very intensive and challenging discussions with a great deal of commitment.
1: EU Trade Commissioner Ma Rufsha

0: Šefčovič also welcomed what he called intensive exchanges, underscoring the importance of safeguarding ties between the two major trading partners.
1: Because we are very important trading partners, we have very massive trade relationship, and therefore we have to take good care of it, so it would function and deliver also for the future.
2: The list of outcomes offer a clearer picture of what that engagement looks like in practice. The two sides reached an understanding on hybrid vehicle trade in line with WTO rules. They also agreed to continue discussions on price undertaking and review procedures in the EU's anti-subsidy case against Chinese electric vehicles. On export controls, China will continue facilitating rare earth and permanent magnet export licenses for the EU through a green channel. Both sides also agreed to improve communication and transparency in their export control procedures. Experts say the significance of these talks goes beyond the individual outcomes. The EU is not a single voice on how to approach China.
3: Many EU members are still trying to expand more possible cooperation with China. So no matter how far we can go this time, I believe that the cooperation potentials are still there for both China and the EU members to discover.
2: That points to the challenge ahead, turning areas of shared interest into practical cooperation. For now, both sides have agreed to keep the channel open, with a third round of consultations scheduled for March 2027. Li Shuang, CGTN, Beijing.
4: The Chinese Commerce Ministry says China and the EU have reaffirmed their status as stable and balanced key trading partners. The two sides agreed to address economic and trade differences and each other's concerns in a balanced manner under the framework of the World Trade Organization rules, explore ways to deepen mutually beneficial cooperation, and strive for upwards balance and the continued growth of China-EU trade. They agree that the mechanism operates smoothly and efficiently, and they said a stable and sound economic and trade relationship benefits not only both sides, but also global economic growth. On the issue of the balance of trade and investment, the ministry says the two sides held intensive consultations based on mutual respect, equality, and mutual benefit. They discussed issues like medical devices, agricultural and food products. They also discussed trade in electric vehicles and hybrid vehicles based on the fundamental principles of respecting facts, non-discrimination, and compliance with WTO rules. The ministry says China and the EU have prevented escalation of the situation and effectively safeguarded the practical export interests of Chinese enterprises and the steady development of bilateral trade in hybrid vehicles. The EU will actively move forward procedures related to corporate price undertakings and reviews in the EV case. In terms of future cooperation, China and the EU recognize that they boast enormous cooperation potential in new energy, artificial intelligence and other fields. China said it welcomes investment and business development by EU enterprises and will continuously improve the business environment. The ministry also provided details on several understandings reached between the two sides, including export controls and intellectual property rights, amongst others. European Commissioner for Trade and Economic Security and Interinstitutional Relations and Transparency, Maroš Šefčovič, has shared with the media the outcomes of his trip to Beijing.
5: First and foremost, we have never spoken about the trade wars, and you probably heard me saying that I'm one of those who knows that sometimes it's very easy to declare a trade war or any war, but it's very difficult to stop it. So therefore, I put so much emphasis on negotiations. I have to say that we never had the level of intensity of our exchanges and contacts as we have over the last 3-4 months with our Chinese counterparts. So together, Minister Wang Wentao and myself, our chief negotiators, our directors general, Vice Minister Ling Ji, and the whole team has been working very, very hard to accomplish this result. So I want to say that this was done in a good faith, and this is the result of very intense work, and it reflects also the appreciation of the situation on the both sides.

0: Russian President Vladimir Putin says his country is ready to supply oil and petroleum products to the United States and global markets. Putin made the remarks during a phone call with U.S. President Donald Trump on Friday. He says he's confident that this will have a positive impact on the entire global economy. Trump says both sides agreed that Russia will immediately supply over 300,000 tons of diesel fuel to the American and global marketplace, another 500,000 tons in November, and 1 million tons after that. The U.S. Treasury Department says the Office of Foreign Assets Control has immediately issued a temporary general license that allows the supply of Russian diesel to the global market. Ukrainian President Volodymyr Zelensky has dismissed this U.S.-Russia oil accord, calling it a weak decision by strong partners. The phone call between Trump and Putin came as negotiators from the U.S., Ukraine and Europe held talks in Miami on breaking the deadlock in the conflict. Owen Fakloff has more.
1: Getting fairly vague proposals, at least from the U.S. side. They're talking about new proposals to trying to end this conflict. I think that the most immediate thing would be to try to stop the escalation, the rapid escalation we've seen of strikes on both sides. We should be able to bring you pictures of those deadly strikes in Zaporizhzhia in Ukraine. Both these sides, Russia and Ukraine, have been targeting each other's energy infrastructure as well as munitions factories as well. The thinking is among European officials, they're growing increasingly concerned that with winter approaching, winters are typically brutal in both Ukraine and Russia, that Russia will simply try to freeze Ukraine into submission by attacking that energy infrastructure. So that's certainly one of the things on the table. I think it's significant that you've got not just the European Commission represented here, NATO, and what's called the Coalition of the Willing. That's led by France, Germany, and the United Kingdom all around the table. Now, it's true that it's not at the leadership level, but they've had very few face-to-face meetings with such numbers. So you've got Ukraine bolstered by NATO, by the European Union, and this coalition of the willing. Another thing on the table that they're trying to do is get the Black Sea opened up to grain shipments as well. We've seen increasing strikes on shipping in Ukraine. And of course, there's something in this for Brussels as well. Brussels is increasingly concerned about the incursion of so-called hybrid strikes that have been blamed on Russia, with Russia denying it's involved. But we're seeing those hybrid attacks creeping into European territory. You might remember there was an airstrike, a drone strike on an airport in Germany, in Leipzig, in the summer. The latest strikes as well, a Bulgarian ship sunk in the Black Sea. So the EU is increasingly concerned about security. One thing that doesn't appear to be on the table right now are those very controversial security guarantees for Ukraine in the end. In the event that this conflict can be resolved, those security guarantees at one stage involving the a potential multilateral peacekeeping force on the ground in Ukraine to try and secure peace. That's one of the more controversial suggestions. There's nothing to suggest that that's on the table during these discussions in Miami.
0: The Kremlin says Russian President Putin told President Trump that Ukraine undermined the possibility of an immediate resumption of peace talks after it hit Moscow with drones during last month's election. Kremlin aide Yuri Ushakov says Putin spoke about the measures that Russia is taking in response to Kyiv's attacks. Here's Dasha Chernyshova with more.
2: Kremlin spokesman indeed addressing this issue and suggesting that following the negotiations between the U.S. delegates and the Ukrainian delegates, certainly Moscow would be expecting some reaction to be forwarded to the Russian side. And Dmitry Peskov also stressed that Moscow is always ready to host the American negotiators here in Moscow for the talk. So we understand that some of the new ideas might be on the table, and Moscow will certainly be looking at what they are, but at the same time, we're also hearing a lot of skepticism from the Russian side, with the

0: Russian Foreign Minister Sergei Lavrov just a couple of days ago saying that it's unclear what sort of new ideas there could be given the intensification of those Ukrainian attacks against the Russian territory, especially on the day when Russians were voting for the new parliament. And before that, throughout this summer, there were numerous attacks on the civilian infrastructure. So Russia was saying that there is a lot of doubt on its part with regard to the negotiations yielding some result. And now we are seeing the conflict certainly opening one new chapter. We've seen the warehouses of marketplaces coming under attack, the oil refineries, and now we are hearing for the second consecutive day that data centers of one of Russia's largest IT companies, Yandex, have been hit. And we're also hearing that there may be a lot of consequences of that for the users of internet, banks, and other platforms in Russia. So certainly we are hearing about more attacks by Ukraine. More than 500 drones were shot down over this past 24 hours, and the doubt is cast on the progress of the talks.
1: The Navy of Iran's Islamic Revolutionary Guard Corps says it has hit a large ship carrying liquefied petroleum gas as it sought to cross the Strait of Hormuz, and that was through what Iran calls an illegal route south of the waterway. The IRGC Navy says the U.S. military is directly responsible for such incidents and the escalation of tensions in maritime transport in the region. It also says actions against vessels using unauthorized routes will no longer be limited to the Strait of Hormuz, saying violators will be pursued and punished across the entire region. The New York Times reports that three U.S. aircraft carriers will soon be in the Middle East. U.S. officials say the military is preparing options to restart major combat operations against Iran. But U.S. President Donald Trump has hesitated to restart strikes. The Saudi-led coalition in Yemen says it has destroyed 136 military targets in areas controlled by the Houthis. It follows airstrikes on the capital Sana'a on Friday, with loud explosions heard across the region. A Houthi spokesperson says the group has repelled Saudi military forces. Ihab Afandi reports.
2: What you're seeing on the ground in Yemen is a cycle of escalation with Saudi airstrikes inside Yemen and Saudi, also known as the Houthis, launching attacks on Saudi territory. I personally heard powerful explosions shaking Sana'a. According to Sana'a-based media, airstrikes hit two factories in the capital, while further strikes were reported in Sana'a and Sada provinces, including an attack on communications network. Against this backdrop, I spoke with senior Ansarullah official Mohammed Al-Bukhaiti on the sidelines of a large rally in Sana'a's Asabin Square. He told me the group has no desire for revenge against Saudi Arabia. Instead, he said its demands are an end to the war and blockade on Yemen, compensation for the damage caused, and the payment of public sector salaries, which he said have been unpaid for 12 years. Meanwhile, in developments announced, Ansarullah's military spokesman Yahya Sari said humanitarian flights to and from Riyadh Airport would be allowed, provided they have authorization from the Humanitarian Operations Coordination Center in Sana'a. This comes as the group continues to threaten Saudi airports and energy facilities, while also setting out conditions under which humanitarian flights can operate. On the ground, Al-Sala also claims to have taken control of all areas in Jabal Habashi district in Taiz in southwestern Yemen. It points to another front, the conflict, as fighting continues alongside the escalating exchanges between Sana'a and Saudi-backed government forces.
1: The UN envoy for Yemen warns the country has returned to full-scale war. He made the remarks at the UN Security Council meeting held to discuss the crisis on Friday. Saudi Arabia has vowed a firm response to Houthi attacks on airports in Riyadh and Abhad this week, which killed three people. Mitch McCann has more from the UN.
3: The Houthis have been fighting a Saudi-led coalition in Yemen since 2015. A UN-brokered truce in 2022 largely halted the fighting, but the conflict has escalated sharply in recent weeks. The UN Special Envoy for Yemen, Hans Grunberg, told the Security Council on Friday Yemen has slid back into full-scale war. Some of the heaviest recent fighting in Yemen has been around the Bab al-Mandeb Strait, a key shipping passage where the Houthis are trying to block Saudi-linked ships. Yemen's government says it has retaken areas around the strait this week, but Houthi attacks on shipping have forced most Saudi oil tankers to head north

0: through the Suez Canal instead. At the Security Council on Friday, Mr. Grunberg told member states the fighting will continue to worsen unless a lasting solution can be brokered.
1: If recent developments demonstrate anything, it is that Yemen's conflict cannot be contained. Without a credible political process that sustainably resolves the conflict, it will continue to resurface, deepen regional tensions, and threaten broader stability.
0: While much of the focus has been on the Bab al-Mandeb Strait, fighting has intensified in several other parts of Yemen, with airstrikes continuing across the country. Meanwhile, Saudi Arabia has vowed a firm response to Houthi attacks, including recent strikes on airports in Riyadh and Abhad that killed civilians. Security Council members were briefed on the humanitarian impacts the attacks are having on the Yemeni people.
2: More than 200,000 people have been displaced across Yemen since the beginning of August. This is the highest level of new displacement since the 2022 truce. In addition, nearly 4,000 people have fled across Bab al-Mandeb Strait to seek safety in Djibouti and Somalia.
0: Council members, including China, called for de-escalation in the fighting to make way for a peaceful solution.
3: China calls on all relevant parties to exercise restraint and avoid further provocations that may trigger expansion and escalation of hostilities.
0: While the United States is providing Saudi Arabia with intelligence and other assistance in the conflict, it's reported the Trump administration doesn't want to become further involved, while it's already trying to end the conflict in Iran, which shows little signs of being resolved. Mitch McCann, CGTN, at the United Nations in New York.
4: Images may appear to be identical, but looks can be deceiving. The difference is not always obvious. It has to be discovered. There are always different sides to a story. We put the focus on the details. To see more, to understand better. CGTN. See the difference.
5: We continue in Panama, which was hit by a magnitude 7.6 earthquake and a set of aftershocks on Friday. President José Raúl Mulino says the earthquakes have caused serious losses and the government is coordinating assistance to affected areas. The National Civil Protection System says 27 people have been injured. There have been no reported deaths or missing. The quake prompted residents to flee to the streets for safety, disrupted water supplies and caused building collapses and power outages. The Panama Canal Authority says the key shipping route is operating normally after emergency inspections. Alejandra Rodriguez has more.
6: The epicenter of the earthquake was 5 hours away from Panama City in Mariato. Here in Panama, the most affected zones are the towns of Rey de los Santos, Berigas, and Las Tablas. There have been a number of material damages, and the authorities don't have concise information. There have been no reported injuries or deaths that we know of. The chaos was obvious given that offices throughout the city let their occupants go home early because of the earthquake. The bus stops and all public transportation were full. There have been 30 aftershocks, most of which are shorter and not as strong as the actual earthquake. The last we felt just a short while ago. People are outside their buildings because they feel it's not safe. That's what is happening here in Panama after the earthquake that happened at 1 o'clock in the afternoon.
5: Hurricane Isaias has weakened into a Category 1 event after making landfall near Destin, Florida. But the U.S. National Hurricane Center has warned of danger from storm surges and floods as power links snapped. And the U.S. Homeland Security says emergency declarations in Florida and Alabama have been approved. Here's Nita Soledad Perez with more.
7: We're starting to feel the outer bands of Hurricane Isaias here in Pensacola Beach. It's been 2 years since the hurricane made landfall in the U.S. mainland. Hurricane Isaias with sustained winds of close to 200 kilometers per hour. This area could get a storm surge of close to 2 meters high and 40 centimeters of rain. We're talking about a considerable impact. Authorities issued evacuation orders, but many residents we talked to, they felt pretty confident and they said they were fine. Let's take a listen.
8: I'm ready.

0: Ready?
1: I'm having fun with it, actually.
0: What are you doing out here?
1: Just enjoying it.
2: I'm pretty comfortable with it. We gotta finish this up, and then I get to go home and hang out until it's all over.
0: Are you prepared at home already?
2: Oh, yeah.
3: Since our last hurricane was Sally, but I think we're going to get a little bit of storm surge here. That's probably going to be the most of our worries, the storm surge and the winds. But I feel like Pensacola is also a little bit prepared for this storm.
0: 120 miles per hour.
2: I ride a motorcycle that fast, so.
0: 25 counties in Florida are under state of emergency. Again, authorities continue to ask those residents living in low-lying areas to seek shelter. Now, what it's interesting about this hurricane is that it is the latest forming first hurricane in recorded history in the Atlantic Basin. As we can see, the patterns are changing. Climate already changed, and we just have to adapt to it. Nitza Soledad Perez Jutien, Pensacola Beach, Florida.
4: The International Criminal Court is facing growing pressure from Washington. U.S. Secretary of State Marco Rubio has announced new sanctions against the ICC, saying Washington will ban transactions with the court, cut off its resources, and cripple its ability to operate. The UN and eight countries have criticized the move. UN Chief Antonio Guterres warns the measures could undermine the court's ability to carry out its mandate, calling the decision a serious blow to international criminal justice. Foreign ministers from Canada, Japan, and several European nations say they strongly disagree with the sanctions. They reaffirm their support for the court's independence and impartiality. U.S. Defense Secretary Pete Hegseth has announced that the execution of convicted Fort Hood shooter Nidal Malik Hassan will be live-streamed to the public. Earlier this week, President Donald Trump approved the use of a military firing squad to carry out the execution. Some members in the international community are now condemning the decision to make it public. Walter Morris explains.
5: So he's getting the death penalty by firing squad.
6: Shortly after U.S. President Donald Trump approved the use of a military firing squad to execute Fort Hood shooter Nidal Malik Hassan on Thursday, the Pentagon announced the execution will be broadcast to the public via live stream.
7: And we'll make sure that people are able to watch it, that it's public, because people need to understand that this is there's serious consequences for these types of things.
6: The former U.S. Army major and psychiatrist was convicted and sentenced to death for the November 2009 mass shooting at Fort Hood, Texas. 13 soldiers were killed and 32 others were injured on the military base in what was later classified as a terrorist attack. The last time the U.S. carried out a firing squad execution was during World War II.
7: No-brainer. Execution by firing squad. Army major betrays his country, radical Islamist, kills a bunch of Americans at Fort Hood. Of course we're going to do it at Fort Hood. We're going to do it on a Thursday. We're going to do it at 1 o'clock, which is when he did it. And it's going to be soldiers with rifles executing the firing squad. It hadn't been since World War II since we've done that. Well, I kind of like the mentality we had in World War II, which was when.
6: The decision to broadcast the execution to the public is drawing outrage from Democrats on Capitol Hill.
8: I mean, that's disgusting.
6: U.S. Senator Chris Murphy telling CNN's Aaron Burnett the execution live stream is shocking and galling. The CEO of Amnesty International UK calling it barbaric.
9: It would be deeply disturbing if that was shared more widely. It would be deeply disturbing. So I would really encourage anyone, any platform and broadcaster, absolutely, that they must not share it. It is barbaric. It is creating theatre out of the death penalty. It would be unconscionable, surely, for platforms to share that.
6: And on Friday, the UN Human Rights Office said broadcasting an execution live is a form of torture.
10: Public executions constitute a form of cruel, inhuman, or degrading treatment or punishment. The live streaming of an execution is tantamount to a public execution and would breach the absolute prohibition of torture.
6: The public execution is scheduled for Thursday, December 3rd. Walter Morris, CGTN, Washington.
4: And before we go, a reminder of our top stories. China and the European Union agreed to maintain stable economic and trade ties during talks in Beijing. Russian President Vladimir Putin agrees to supply oil products to the U.S. and global markets in a phone call with President Donald Trump. And at least 27 people are injured in a powerful earthquake in Panama as the government

Ireland begins to coordinate aid efforts. Well, thanks so much for watching The World Today with me, Xiao Yang, from the team. Thanks for watching. We'll be back again at the top of the next hour. Stay tuned.

So welcome, everyone, to this panel discussion. This panel is a joint production between the World New Energy Vehicle Congress and China Global Television Network's BizTalk program. I'm Michael Wong from China Global Television Network, or CGTN, so thank you all for joining us at this panel today. Before we begin, let me make some very, very brief remarks, and then I'll introduce our fantastic panelists, because I think for decades, the story of China-Germany automotive cooperation, I would say, is relatively straightforward, right? We've got great German companies bringing their technology, bringing their expertise to China, and then China providing this rapidly growing market as well. But that story, as we've heard from our discussions today, that story is changing, right? So no longer are we seeing China as just a market. This, of course, is now a major innovation hub for automotive technologies, electric vehicles, batteries, increasingly automotive software as well. So perhaps the question now is no longer simply Chinese automotive companies learning from their German counterparts, although I'm sure in many cases that is still the case, but it's more about mutual creation now, co-creating. Can the Chinese and German automotive industries perhaps expand the production possibility frontier, the innovation possibility frontier for the automotive industry? And that is the theme of our discussion today. It's about integration, it's about empowerment, it's about

0: about perhaps what we can call a new paradigm when it comes to China-Germany automotive cooperation driven by technology, driven by innovation. And we've got four fantastic panelists representing different parts of the automotive value chain to talk to us about all of this. So let me quickly introduce them. We are pleased to be joined by Ivo Mut, who is the Executive Vice President of Audi China R&D. We're also joined by Wang Weiliang, who is the President of Bosch Mobility Board China. Dr. Zhang Yang is the CEO of AutoCore Technology, and Yin Xiaoying is the Director of Corporate Public Affairs for CATL's overseas business. So welcome to you all. So let's indeed begin with how Chinese and German automotive companies are perhaps changing the way they engage with each other. And Ivo, let me start with you, because Audi, in cooperation with one of China's largest automakers, SAIC, you've jointly established a new innovation and technology center in Shanghai. My understanding is with this innovation center, you can bring more end-to-end vehicle development capabilities to China. And I'm wondering, how does this strategic shift, if I may call it that, transform perhaps how Audi develops its products for the China market? Ivo?
1: Yeah, so thanks for the question, and thanks for being interesting in this new company that we launched now, 1st of September. Let me tell you first, I think we are with two brands, as most of you all know, here in the market, the four-letter brand with the rings, the four-letter brand with the letters, and the four ring brands, the classical Audi brand that is in the market since over 30 years. So we have R&D representation here in China since over 20 years. Since 2013, we launched our own R&D department for the ring brands here in China. And now from this month, we launched another company in Shanghai together with our partner to engineer for the letter brands. The main purpose and the big change that you alluded to is that in our opinion, local platforms and local electronic architectures need to be developed to be closer to the market, to respond more to our customers, to give a great end-to-end experience with the ecosystems here in China. And the new company launched this month in Shanghai will serve this.
0: So then, Ivo, what do you think this transformation perhaps means when it comes to the traditional model of, let's say, Audi developing your vehicles globally and then adapting to the China market? It seems like that perhaps is evolving and changing a little bit.
1: Yes, indeed. So as I said before, we are in the market since over 20 years now, and we started to develop and engineer local infotainment systems first. So I think we have been the first one bringing navigation as a global OEM to the Chinese markets many years ago. And we started to develop the intelligent cockpit since a decade already in China with local infotainment systems, local ecosystem in the infotainment areas. We went on with this 2020-ish in developing local ADAS systems with our partner Huawei. We were the first one launching level 2++ systems in BEV and in ICE cars in 2024-25 here in China. And as I said before, the latest decision and the latest launch of this company is on the path to be more present in the Chinese market with local solutions.
0: Gotcha. Thanks for that, Ivo. William, let me come to you, because Bosch, of course, you have long been one of the world's leading automotive suppliers, but your operations here in China, of course, is evolving as well. You're not just supplying individual components anymore. You are now providing integrated hardware and software solutions, and you're doing that, I believe, across multiple vehicle parts as well. You manufacture locally, but now you're also helping Chinese automakers expand overseas as well. So what does that transformation for Bosch mean for your operations here in China?
2: Thank you much. And also good morning from my side. I'm from Bosch, responsible for the automotive industry. You're right that China is one of the most important strategic market for Bosch. And over the past decade, our cooperation with Chinese OEMs and partners already evolved from the technology localization, manufacturing locally. Now we are innovator jointly and value co-creation and even cooperation globally. We've invested in China decades.

0: decades ago, like our diesel systems, like our gasoline systems, more or less manufactured in China for China. And the Chinese automotive industry is quickly developed, and this creates huge business benefits and opportunities for the company like Bosch. But in the meanwhile, we also jointly develop product systems for China, and now the Chinese OEM expand the market globally. So we also partnership with our Chinese OEMs and create and develop product systems not only for China but also for the global world. 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You know, Bosch have the global footprint, and we have all around the world expertise. This can bridge the Chinese OEMs gradually, increasingly become a global player. So again, now Bosch is supposed to be the global partner of Chinese OEM. For sure, our international OEMs always in the list of our strategic important partnership. Thank you much.
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4: Let me now turn to automotive software technology. Dr. John, let me come to you because AutoCore is, of course, a Chinese automotive software company. You work with a range of global auto companies around the world. But since we are talking about China-Germany automotive cooperation, one prominent partnership that you have is with CARIAD China, which is the Chinese arm of Volkswagen Group Software Company. And from what I understand, you're working with CARIAD China in terms of developing the software needed to underpin, I guess, Volkswagen's next generation of vehicles here in China. So perhaps talk to us about how that technology partnership you think is reshaping software cooperation between Chinese and German automotive companies.
5: Yeah, thanks. It's a pleasure to be here. First of all, I just want to say AutoCore is we are a technology startup in China. We focus on developing the system software, AI-defined vehicle, for a range of automobile, from passenger vehicle to commercial vehicle. I just want to note that I am one of the living evidence of what Mr. Wang from Bosch just said, because Bosch has invested us very early. It's actually one of our important shareholders. So just respond to the host that, yes, we are very happy and proud that to be one of the important technology partners to working with Volkswagen Group developing the next generation of EA architecture.

In fact, we're working with some of other very important German OEM as well. So I think this is, you know, obviously we come in with confidence, pride, but also with humility. Is that AutoCore since is founded in 2018.

0: With 70% of our customer is actually outside of China. But obviously, we also have very important, you know, large volume OEMs as a partner and customer in China. I think, as again, Mr. Wang from Bosch just mentioned, the power innovation, the speed of innovation, but without any, you know, with a hindsight of we are not sacrificing the one of the key cornerstone of this industry has to represent, the safety, security, always reliable. I think that's something which we have learned from our partner, like Volkswagen and other German OEM partners. I think we're going to continue to learn not only just the compliance, the, you know, the strict policies, you know, for data security, as you know, Ms. Wang has mentioned from Geely, we are operating like zero data retention. This is absolutely mandatory in many of the OEM customers. But also, I think it is critical to highlight that automobile is not a consumer product. It has to have some of the fundamental safety at the heart of people who build it and the people who consume it and the people who are affected or could be affected by it. So I think it is important to cherish and also highlight the craftsmanship this industry has to present.
1: Xiaoying, let me come to you now, because CATL's role in Europe, of course, has evolved significantly as well. You've gone from just supplying batteries to Europe to now investing a lot locally. You have plants, I believe, in Germany and Hungary. In Germany, it's in Tübingen, right? So very close to the state capital of Erfurt, and you're working with German automakers, European automakers, when it comes to standards, when it comes to sustainability as well. So maybe talk to us about some of the lessons that CATL has learned in terms of transforming itself from just a supplier to now deeply integrated into the German automotive and European automotive network.
2: Yeah, thank you very much for the question. First of all, hello everyone. Very, very happy to be here. CATL came to Europe to serve our customers locally and stayed close to the to their production networks. So as early as 2018, we decided to build the first plant outside China in Tübingen. Geographically, at the green heart of Germany in Tübingen, and more importantly, it's also at the center of the German automotive ecosystem. So also, our investment in Debrecen in Hungary is also similarly located in the country with very strong automotive industry. And we are close to our partners like BMW, Mercedes, and Audi. So we also want to serve them locally. And the same in Spain. We established our first joint venture with our partner Stellantis in Zaragoza. For CATL, we think the first step to be in the European ecosystem is local production. And the second step is cooperation with local partners. At our German plant, now we have more than 1,000 European suppliers. Among them are well-known companies like BASF, our cathode material partner, and Exit, which built our factory, and Dürr, which supplies a key process component for mixing and coating. And we also cooperate with vocational schools to develop a training program for our local workers. For us, localization is not only building a factory in Europe. It means providing products and producing close to our customers and cooperation with local suppliers, developing local talent and becoming a trusted partner in the ecosystem. Yeah, thank you.

You're watching CGT with the latest market-moving headlines from around the world.

0: I think we also heard so many new possibilities in terms of how the auto industries of these two countries will be engaging with each other in the future. I think we can indeed expand the innovation frontier for the automotive industry. So let me finish by asking each of you the same question, and that is, what is the one area, the biggest opportunity for deeper cooperation between the Chinese and German auto industries? Ivo, let me start with you.
1: Okay, thanks. So the one opportunity for me is immerse into the market. So what do I mean with immerse into the market? I would like to define this with four key success factors in comparison to our four rings and to our four letters. So the first one, the first ring, the A, stands for academia. There are 12 million STEM graduates in China yearly. 43 out of the top 100 institutes, academic institutes, are located in China. China generates 50 million valid patents in technology, and we need to utilize and collaborate on that together on the talent level. The second ring, or the U from Audi, stands for utilizing the great innovation ecosystem in China. We have a collaboration with the Zhuangguanchun, I hope I pronounced this possibly, Innovay Alliance.
0: You got it.
1: And this allows us in the Innovay area in Beijing the best success and the best access to the AI innovation system of China. And we need to collaborate and innovate together on this level. The third ring, or the D in the Audi, stands for development. So we need to collaborate with technology partners here in China. For example, on the ADAS area, we have a huge collaboration with Huawei for ADAS system in the four rings. We have also a collaboration with Momenta for ADAS system in the leather brand. And in the Volkswagen Group, we have a joint venture with Horizon Robotics for developing ADAS system, and I think these three are the top player here in the Chinese market. And the fourth topic, the I, or the fourth ring, is integrating this all together with our JVs that we have here in China, many years of experience, many years of trustful work together to generate perfect products bespoke to the Chinese market.
0: Great, fantastic summary. William, let me come to you.
2: From Bosch's side, this opportunity, one of the opportunity, this deep collaboration in the emerging area, like the AI, like the electrification, like the intelligent mobility, where Bosch already working and closely cooperate with Chinese OEMs and also technology partners working on this AI-defined vehicle or intelligent chassis systems. But on the other hand, we are also working with the top universities on the topics like the carbon neutrality. This kind of combined complementary strengths can really facilitate and accelerate the innovation. Another big opportunity for Bosch, like Bosch, that is Chinese OEM now expand globally and increasingly become the global player. And Chinese OEM go outside China, not only need the components, but they need local engineering, local manufacturing, local partners to bridge them with the local requirement. And Bosch really have the global footprint and the local expertise

0: to bridge this requirement and support our Chinese OEM really can successfully expand the global market and to avoid a lot of traps in the journey. Another high potential is take China as a leading market and also one of the leading source of the innovation. China have a wonderful talent pool and also very mature supply chain and a great ecosystem for innovation. So Weibosh also set up all the innovation capability linked to the automotive industry also in China. For sure, this is connected with our global capability and our global engineering network. And this year, we set up a so-called EM hub in China. That means we build up the hub for the electrification for the other topics, not only for China, but also serve for the rest of the world. And more importantly, we would like to develop so-called common competitive joint modules for China and for the global. So in this regard, invent in China for global, it is also high potential value for our international supply like Bosch.
1: Great. Thanks for that, Wei Liang. Dr. Zhang?
2: Yeah, I hate to repeat what other people just said. I think both Ivo and Ms. Wang just said quite rightly. So 100% agree with that. So for me, I think the biggest opportunity, for us as a company and also for me as an individual technologist, that I think the largest opportunity is in the globalization and the localization. I think the reason why I say that is all of the Chinese OEM has much shorter history than some of the global brands. I think that's just a fact, again. So we're bound to see a surge, which we are witnessing now. Every Chinese OEM will, at some point, manifest the ambition to be more than just selling cars in China, right? That's just the de facto what's going to happen. It is happening now. So in that process, it will starting to appreciate and face the legacy system, the complexity of the globalization and the localized supply chain, as every panelist has just mentioned. So to face up that challenge, to me, is also the biggest opportunity.
1: Great, thank you for that. Dr. Zhang and then Xiaoying, final word to you.
3: Thank you. We are committed to accelerating the electrification of transportation. But achieving this goal, I think, is not only our mission, but we also see great opportunities and market potential in the whole process. Nowadays, there are, I think, more than 29 million cars equipped with CATL's batteries. We talk quite a lot about passenger cars, but also the sector for electrification for commercial cars is another potential market. And at IAA Transportation Hannover last week, CATL also introduced electrification solutions and swapping solutions for heavy-duty trucks. And for this sector, I think the major barrier is long charging time. The swapping solution is very promising. It enables the battery exchange within several minutes. It could raise the efficiency rapidly. And also beyond swapping, I believe the greater opportunities lie in the co-building the battery ecosystem itself. For example, materials and recycling. Our partnership with BASF

0: points the pathway, combining the cathode material and battery recycling and closed-loop solutions. And the same for equipment and components, from mixing and coating to thermal management and power electronics. I think German suppliers are also very also world class. I see great potential in the collaboration. Thank you.
1: Great, thank you for that, Xiaoying. So a lot of areas for potentially deeper cooperation between Chinese and German automotive companies, from better leveraging China's talent ecosystem to better leveraging China's innovation ecosystem overall, AI, globalization, localization, supporting Chinese automakers going abroad and working with German materials companies as well. And hopefully we can see Chinese innovation making German automotive companies more competitive on the global stage. And that's going to incentivize Chinese automotive companies to become more innovative, and we'll have that virtuous innovation feedback cycle. So thank you, everyone. Thank you to our panelists for those wonderful insights. Thank you, Ivo, Weiliang, Dr. Zhang, and Xiaoying. And thank you all for joining us on this panel discussion.

0: China and the European Union agree to maintain stable economic and trade ties during their talks in Beijing. Russian President Putin agrees to supply oil products to the U.S. and global markets in a phone call with President Donald Trump. And at least 27 people are injured after a powerful earthquake in Panama as the government begins to coordinate aid efforts. Hi there, you're watching The World Today on CGTN. I'm Xiao Yang in Beijing. In our top story, China and the European Union have wrapped up their second round of trade and investment consultations in Beijing, and they reached a series of understandings on market access, export controls, and intellectual property rights. The two sides say they want to stabilize trade ties and make them more balanced, whilst acknowledging that differences do remain. They have agreed to hold the next round of talks in March next year, and there'll be a ministerial video meeting planned for January. Li Shuang reports.
1: China and the EU have concluded their second round of talks under the Bilateral Trade and Investment Consultation Mechanism in Beijing. Chinese Commerce Minister Wang Wentao said the two sides had held dozens of rounds of in-depth discussions since the mechanism's first meeting, making progress and helping stabilize expectations.
2: The frequency and effectiveness of these consultations have met our expectations. Both teams have engaged in very intensive and challenging discussions with a great deal of commitment.
1: EU Trade Commissioner Maroš Šefčovič also welcomed what he called intensive exchanges, underscoring the importance of safeguarding ties between the two major trading partners.
3: Because we are very important trading partners, we have very massive trade relationship, and therefore we have to take good care of it so it would function and deliver also for the future.
1: The list of outcomes offer a clearer picture of what that engagement looks like in practice. The two sides reached an understanding on hybrid vehicle trade in line with WTO rules. They also agreed

0: agreed to continue discussions on price undertaking and review procedures in the EU's anti-subsidy case against Chinese electric vehicles. On export controls, China will continue facilitating rare earth and permanent magnet export licenses for the EU through a green channel. Both sides also agreed to improve communication and transparency in their export control procedures. Experts say the significance of these talks goes beyond the individual outcomes. The EU is not a single voice on how to approach China.
1: Many EU members are still trying to expand more possible cooperation with China. So no matter how far we can go this time, I believe that the cooperation potentials are still there for both China and the EU members to discover.
0: That points to the challenge ahead, turning areas of shared interest into practical cooperation. For now, both sides have agreed to keep the channel open, with a third round of consultations scheduled for March 2027. Li Shuang, CGTN, Beijing.
2: The Chinese Commerce Ministry says China and the EU have reaffirmed their status as stable and balanced key trading partners. The two sides agreed to address economic and trade differences and each other's concerns in a balanced manner under the framework of the rules of the WTO, explore ways to deepen mutually beneficial cooperation, and strive for upward balance and the continued growth of China-EU trade. They agree that the mechanism operates smoothly and efficiently. They said a stable and sound economic and trade relationship benefits not only both sides, but also global economic growth. On the issue of balance of trade and investment, the ministry says the two sides held intensive consultations based on mutual respect, equality and mutual benefit. They discussed topics such as medical devices, agricultural and food products. And they also discussed trade in electric vehicles and hybrid vehicles based on the fundamental principles of respecting facts, non-discrimination and compliance with WTO rules. The ministry says China and the EU have prevented escalation of tensions and effectively safeguarded the practical export interests of Chinese enterprises and the steady development of bilateral trade in hybrid vehicles. The EU will actively move forward procedures related to corporate price undertakings and reviews in the EV case. In terms of future cooperation, China and the EU recognize that they boast enormous cooperation potential in new energy, artificial intelligence, and other fields. China says it welcomes investment and business development by EU enterprises and will continuously improve the business environment. The ministry also provided details on several understandings reached between the two sides, including export controls and intellectual property rights. The European Commissioner for Trade, Maroš Šefčovič, has shared with the media the outcomes of his trip to Beijing.
3: First and foremost, we have never spoken about the trade wars, and you probably heard me saying that I'm one of those who knows that sometimes it's very easy to declare a trade war or any war, but it's very difficult to stop it. So therefore, I put so much emphasis on negotiations. I have to say that we never had the level of intensity of our exchanges and contacts as we have over the last 3-4 months with our Chinese counterparts. So together, Minister Wang Wentao and myself, our chief negotiators, our directors general, Vice Minister Ling Ji, and the whole team has been working very, very hard to accomplish this result. So I want to say that this was done in a good faith, and this is the result of very intense work, and it reflects also the appreciation of the situation on the both sides.
4: Images may appear to be identical, but looks can be deceiving. The difference is not always obvious. It has to be discovered. Different sides to a story. We put the focus on the details. To see more, to understand better. CGTN. See the difference.
2: Russian President Vladimir Putin says his country is ready to supply oil and petroleum products to the United States and global markets. Putin made the

0: remarks during a phone call with U.S. President Donald Trump on Friday. Putin says he's confident that this will have a positive impact on the entire global economy. Trump says the two sides agreed that Russia will immediately supply over 300,000 tons of diesel fuel to the American and global markets, another 500,000 tons in November, and 1 million tons after. The U.S. Treasury Department says the Office of Foreign Assets Control has immediately issued a temporary general license which allows for the supply of Russian diesel to the global market. Ukrainian President Volodymyr Zelensky has dismissed this U.S.-Russia oil accord, calling it a weak decision by strong partners. The Navy of Iran's Islamic Revolutionary Guard Corps says it has hit a large ship carrying liquefied petroleum gas. It accused the ship of trying to cross the Strait of Hormuz through an illegal route south of the waterway. The IRGC Navy says the U.S. military is directly responsible for such incidents and the escalation of tensions in maritime transport in the region. It also says actions against vessels using unauthorized routes will no longer be limited to the Strait of Hormuz, and says that violators will be pursued and punished across the entire region. The New York Times reports that three U.S. aircraft carriers will soon be in the Middle East. U.S. officials say the military is preparing options to restart major combat operations against Iran, but U.S. President Donald Trump has so far hesitated to restart strikes. The Saudi-led coalition in Yemen says it has destroyed 136 military targets in areas controlled by the Houthis. It follows more airstrikes on the capital Sana'a on Friday, with loud explosions heard across the region. A Houthi spokesperson says the group has repelled Saudi military forces. Ihab Alfandi reports.
1: What you're seeing on the ground in Yemen is a cycle of escalation with Saudi airstrikes inside Yemen and Saudi, also known as the Houthis, launching attacks on Saudi territory. I personally heard powerful explosions shaking Sana'a. According to Sana'a-based media, airstrikes hit two factories in the capital, while further strikes were reported in Sana'a and Sada'a provinces, including an attack on communications network. Against this backdrop, I spoke with senior Ansarullah official Mohammed al-Bukhaiti on the sidelines of a large rally in Sana'a's Asabin Square. He told me the group has no desire for revenge against Saudi Arabia. Instead, he said its demands are an end to the war and blockade on Yemen, compensation for the damage caused, and the payment of public sector salaries, which he said have been unpaid for 12 years. Meanwhile, in developments announced, Ansarullah's military spokesman Yahya Sari said humanitarian flights to and from Riyadh Airport would be allowed, provided they have authorization from the Humanitarian Operations Coordination Center in Sana'a. This comes as the group continues to threaten Saudi airports and energy facilities, while also setting out conditions under which humanitarian flights can operate. On the ground, Ansarullah also claims to have taken control of all areas in Jabal Habashi district in Taiz in southwestern Yemen. It points to another front, the conflict, as fighting continues alongside the escalating exchanges between Sana'a and Saudi-backed government forces.
0: Soaring food prices and persistent supply disruptions are worsening hardship across Yemen. In the southern port city of Aden, basic food staples are increasingly unaffordable for ordinary families. And local health facilities are registering a sharp rise in malnutrition amongst children. Marwan Nabil has this story.
2: In Aden's markets, putting food on the table is becoming increasingly difficult. Yemen's heavy reliance on imports, combined with shipping disruptions, currency depreciation, and unpaid public sector salaries, has driven food prices higher. For many households, even a basic diet is becoming unaffordable, forcing parents to make a desperate choices to feed their children.
3: I have gone 3 months without a salary. Where do we get food for our children? What are we supposed to feed them? Some people are now forced to look for food in garbage bins because there are simply no salaries.
2: The financial strain inside the markets quickly translates into a severe public health emergency. In Aden, clinics and public hospitals are dealing not only with local food shortages, but also the compounding pressure of over a quarter of a million people.

0: displaced by ongoing conflict along the impoverished West Coast. With families arriving destitute, health centers are dealing with a continuous influx of infants and toddlers suffering from acute malnutrition, placing immense strain on local medical staff and limited supplies.
1: Recently, we have noticed a clear increase in malnutrition cases across the first, second, and third quarters of the year. The situation is not good. We are seeing a persistent rise in the number of infants and young children arriving at our facility.
0: With local clinics pushed to the brink, doctors warned that without urgent price relief, more children will fall into severe hunger. For families here in Aden, soaring food prices are no longer just an economic burden. They have become a daily struggle to protect their children's health and ensure their survival. Marwan Nabil, CGTN, Aden, Yemen.

0: Welcome back. We continue in Panama, which was hit by a magnitude 7.6 earthquake and a set of aftershocks on Friday. President José Raúl Mulino says the earthquakes have caused serious losses and the government is coordinating assistance to affected areas. Panama's civil protection system says 27 people were injured. There have been no reported deaths or missing people. The quake prompted residents to flee to the streets for safety, disrupted water supplies and caused building collapses and power outages. The Panama Canal Authority says the key shipping route is operating normally now after emergency inspections. Alejandro Rodriguez has more from Panama.
1: The epicenter of the earthquake was 5 hours away from Panama City in Mariato. Here in Panama, the most affected zones are the towns of Rey de los Santos, Berigas, and Las Tablas. There have been a number of material damages, and the authorities don't have concise information. There have been no reported injuries or deaths that we know of. The chaos was obvious given that offices throughout the city let their occupants go home early because of the earthquake. The bus stops and all public transportation were full. There have been 30 aftershocks, most of which are shorter and not as strong as the actual earthquake. The last we felt just a short while ago. People are outside their buildings because they feel it's not safe. That's what is happening here in Panama after the earthquake that happened at 1 o'clock in the afternoon.
0: U.S. Defense Secretary Pete Hegseth has announced that the execution of convicted Fort Hood shooter Nidal Malik Hassan will be live-streamed to the public. Earlier this week, President Donald Trump approved the use of a military firing squad to carry out the execution. And some in the international community are condemning the decision to make it public. Walter Morris reports.
2: So he's getting the death penalty by firing squad.
3: Shortly after U.S. President Donald Trump approved the use of a military firing squad to execute Fort Hood shooter Nidal Malik Hassan on Thursday, the Pentagon announced the execution will be broadcast to the public via live stream.
4: And we'll make sure that people are able to watch it, that it's public, because people need to understand that there's serious consequences for these types of things.
3: The former U.S. Army major and psychiatrist was convicted and sentenced to death for the November 2009 mass shooting at Fort Hood, Texas. 13 soldiers were killed and 32 others were injured on the military base in what was later classified as a terrorist attack. The last time the U.S. carried out a firing squad execution was during World War II.
4: No brainer. Execution by firing squad. Army major betrays his country, radical Islamist, kills a bunch of Americans at Fort Hood. Of course we're going to do it at Fort Hood. We're going to do it on a Thursday. We're going to do it at 1 o'clock, which is when he did it. And it's going to be soldiers with rifles executing the firing squad. It hadn't been since World War II since we've done that. Well, I kind of like the mentality we had in World War II, which was when.
3: The decision to broadcast the execution to the public is drawing outrage from Democrats on Capitol Hill.
5: I mean, that's disgusting.
3: U.S. Senator Chris Murphy telling CNN's Aaron Burnett the execution live stream is shocking and galling. The CEO of Amnesty International UK calling it barbaric.
6: It would be deeply disturbing if that was shared more widely. It would be deeply disturbing. So I would really encourage anyone, any platform and broadcaster, absolutely, that they must not share it. It is barbaric. It is creating theatre out of the death penalty. It would be unconscionable, surely, for platforms to share that.
3: And on Friday, the UN Human Rights Office said broadcasting an execution live is a form of torture.
7: Public executions constitute a form of cruel, inhuman, or degrading treatment or punishment. The live streaming of an execution is tantamount to a public execution and would breach the absolute prohibition of torture.
3: The public execution is scheduled for Thursday, December 3rd. Walter Morris, CGTN, Washington.

0: The Long March was a crucial turning point in Chinese history. It's something that every Chinese person knows and learns about in school. Well, CGTN reporters have been retracing parts of the route, and Ken Brown picked up the trail in southwest China's Sichuan province to find out what it means today to everyday Chinese people after over 90 years.
1: I'm walking beneath snow-covered mountains in Sichuan province. 90 years ago, these mountains were so brutal that the locals said even birds cannot fly over them. Over this terrain, China's Red Army, in a strategic retreat, pulled off one of the Long March's most incredible feats. Join me as we journey to the heart of China's Long March. In June 1935, after 9 months of brutal fighting and strategic retreat across several provinces, the Central Red Army arrived at the foot of a 4,000-meter giant in Sichuan. Jiajing Mountain was one of the most deadly obstacles they faced. Many froze or fell to their deaths on treacherous, wind-blasted mountain passes, all of them staring down starvation and extermination. Nowadays, you can cross Jiajingshan Mountain in just 10 minutes with this brand new state-of-the-art tunnel that opened in 2025, a monument to the people who gave their lives half a kilometer above here, and also a symbol of China's progress. The China that we're traveling through now is a very different place. Much of the difference is due to technology. The winds that once brought death and destruction are now a source of life-changing energy. Even as China moves forward, the past is never far away. We make our way to a revolutionary history exhibition in Dechang, a town that sent 169 of its own to join the Red Army on the Long March. Imagine crossing snow-covered mountains and rivers wearing this. To some extent, you could say the Long March built modern China. But 90 years later, what I really wanted to know was how do ordinary people on the street feel about this? Our driver Dashan is a local man who grew up in these mountains.
2: 师父,长征对你来说有什么意思呢?它改变了众多人的命运,让更多的人看见了活下去的希望,活幸福.
1: We arrive at a lively morning market to find out what a little of that hope and happiness looks like.
3: 可以试一试吗?
4: 你在做什么呢?

0: 现在才有今天幸福噻。
1: I come from Ireland, where every person knows about the 1916 Rising and Ireland's long struggle for independence from British colonial rule. In Britain, everybody can tell you about the Battle of Hastings. In China, the Long March is alive and well too in the collective consciousness.
2: It is a Long March that gave them a peaceful and stable countries.And ensure the traditions and cultures and governance of certain ethnic minorities.
1: Yangshan was once a remote, impoverished mountain area. In May 1935, the Red Army passed through and made a pact with the local Yi leader, an agreement that allowed them to cross safely and became a landmark example of ethnic equality. Today, change has come.Here I met Ashiujimo, who most call Ama, a term of respect in the Yi language, like grandma or mother. She is a powerful presence in the local community. Ama learned embroidery from her mother at age 10 and has been practicing it for about 50 years. Her work has received national heritage awards and appeared on catwalks in Beijing and international fashion shows.She's used e-embroidery to lift her people up, bringing employment and empowerment to more than 6,000 women here.
3: I feel like a proper e-warrior here. Black means maturity and strength. Red is happiness. And these colors represent nature. Yinxiong Dai, this is the hero's belt. Topa, this is the hat. And the look is complete. What do you think?
4: 感谢你们，感谢你们。喂，
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1: Ama's son Wu Lin gave up his job in a big company and returned to his hometown, bringing modern marketing and fresh ideas to an ancient craft.
3: 那你为什么会来呢？
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1: For centuries, the Yi have been persecuted under various dynasties.During the Long March, Red Army Commander Liu Bocheng formed a historic alliance with Yi Chief Xiao Yedan at the Yi Sea. The Red Army proclaimed a policy of ethnic equality, a landmark example of the CPC's approach to ethnic relations. For the Yi, this alliance remains a symbol of friendship between their people and the Red Army. Today, that history is part of what makes this region unique.And the Yi have carried on their traditions, like embroidery and bonfire dances, into the present.
5: Han Su, Yi Su, 都是一家人。你除了么子，都要团团结结的，越来越好，越来越幸福，越来越好过。
1: We've heard what the Long March means to everyday people 90 years on, and seen the progress made since then with our own eyes.Hundreds of millions of people lifted out of poverty and thriving communities living in peace and stability.
7: I've seen that the Chinese keep what happened in these mountains behind me alive in their own struggles every day.
1: It lives on in every ordinary Chinese person's hard work, hope, and pursuit of a better life.
8: And before we go, a recap of our top stories.China and the European Union agree to maintain stable economic and trade ties during talks in Beijing. Russian President Vladimir Putin agrees to supply oil products to the US and global markets in a phone call with President Donald Trump. And at least 27 people are injured in a powerful earthquake in Panama as the government begins to coordinate aid shipments.And that's all for the world today for now. I'm Xiao Yang from the team. Thank you for watching. Stay with CGTN. There's more news just ahead.

Longchun is situated in the east of China. Here, the sword forging tradition has been passed down for 2,600 years, and it's called Longchun Sword. This stream over here, as small as it seems, plays a very vital role in making Longchun swords. I came here to learn the sword making process, to hear the old stories of swordsmiths, and also explore the sword culture in China.

0: In ancient times, swords in China were carried not just for self-defense, but also as a display of social status. The Longquan sword is one of China's most iconic weapons. Historical records tell us that the first iron sword, a Longquan blade, was forged by Master Smith Ou Yezi. Listed as part of the nation's cultural heritage, to this day, Longquan swords are still made by master swordsmiths who follow the ancient forging tradition.
1: Shen 老师你好，
2: 欢迎欢迎，
1: 谢谢。我发现
0: Shen Xinpei has been making Longquan swords for 60 years, and is a national inheritor of the art. He comes from a family that has been forging.

swords for hundreds of years in the city of Longquan. The unique combination of minerals found in the local iron sand is what gives the blades their extra resilience and strength. Longquan swordsmiths regularly visit the mountains outside the city to collect iron sand.

0: As early as the 5th century BCE, Chinese smiths were making iron harder using a technique known as carburizing, in which the metal is heated repeatedly. Longquan swords are known for their hard texture and sharp blade, characteristics that are attributed to the forging process. Forging a high-quality blade is a long and complex process. One of the most challenging steps is the hammering. The metal must be heated until it glows yellow, is then beaten into shape on the anvil.
1: This is a 千锤百炼复合锻造的一个过程，所以就是目的把这些，比如说。
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0: Shen Zhou started learning to make swords from his father, Shen Xinpei, when he was 16 years old.
3: 有力量，还可以快。
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0: 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Repeated heating, folding, and forging removes the impurities from the pig iron and eventually produces steel with a firm and dense texture.
2: I just want to say that 刚才我看你拿的是小锤，然后呢，另外一位师傅好像是大的。
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0: Making a long-turn sword blade weighing a kilogram requires a 3 to 5 kilogram piece of pig iron, which must be hammered tens of thousands of times. The sight of the sparks flying like fireworks is mesmerizing, so I just had to give it a go.
1: Man, it feels so good!
2: 好，这样扎是错误的，应该是扎了之后往回收，往回下打。
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2: 对。
1: No, but actually, it felt really good. Like now, I see why there's so many people in America and Europe, and they do it as a hobby. Actually, it's like you're releasing energy, and it feels really relaxing.
2: 它是你只要准心扣好、uh-huh. 这个手是可以放松一点的、uh-huh. 砸了之后往收才用力、uh-huh. 这样的话就会省力了
0: Technical limitations in ancient times meant the carbon content of steel remained low. Quenching was imperative for improving the blade's rigidity, hardness, tenacity and resistance to abrasion. The blade, once it reaches a temperature of 750 to 800 degrees centigrade, is plunged into water to cool. The ability to choose precisely the right moment for cooling the steel is what sets a master apart from an ordinary smith. Traditionally, producing a longchen sword involves more than 20 processes, many of which are dependent on the experience of the smith. Making a single sword can take several months, even years. By the 7th century AD, swords were gradually being replaced by new weapons on the battlefield. As their military use declined, they began to assume greater cultural significance.

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2: Compared to the sabers, rapiers, and cutlasses that were commonly seen in the West, Chinese swords were distinct in their appearance. More importantly, they had a richer cultural connotation.
0: In our Tang Dai 的时候，文武百官都佩剑，佩剑显尊贵，仗义走江湖，人要德才兼备，剑同样是德才兼备，人的才就是你的才能，剑的才是什么呢？剑术是百兵之王，百兵之君。
2: For aristocrats and officials, a sword was an important accessory that reflected its owner's status. This explains the enduring popularity of Longquan swords. With a high quality, distinctive design and fame, they were presented as tribute to emperors and high-ranking officials and given as gifts among friends.

0: 一个伟大的作品一定要有设计图，特别是一般好的东西它的成本很贵啊，它不会轻易下手。
1: You know, that sounds like a story about a Mozart. Like when those really famous musicians, they hear the melody in their mind, and they, for them, they just record it on the paper.
0: 我学电子专业，但是现在全部心思都用在我们最古老的工艺上面，看得祖祖辈辈做的宝剑，所以从小在我们的血骨血里面就传承着这种铸剑的基因。
2: Hu Xiaojun is passionate about tradition and has revived many of China's ancient swords, along with the techniques of making them.
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2: 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The only place it might be found was in meteorite. Hu Xiaojun is very passionate about this heaven-sent metal. Though it's difficult to work with, he has managed to forge a few meteorite iron swords. Understandably, these are highly prized collector's items.
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1: This is the first time I hear that swords have that kind of relationship. But so this one is probably designed for a husband. This is for wife, not for fighting. But when you say it in Chinese, it actually sounds like love from the first sight.
0: 这个是可以传承用的剑，像这个就是来自于外太空的天铁云铁。Oh.它比地球的年龄都要长46亿年，所以说他们的这种夫妻的一种结合代表的是一种永恒的爱情。
2: There's evidence that Chinese smiths were using metal from meteorites to make swords several millennia ago.In Jun County, Henan Province, a bronze blade dating from the Shang Dynasty has been found, containing 6-10% nickel. This indicates that meteorite iron was smelted with copper.
0: This is our legend of the Tian Tie, from the outer space, from the Tian Shang Tian Tie. This is called Wei Shi Tai Deng Wen, is after millions of years, slowly cooling down, formed by Tian Nie Jie Jin.它这种机理是在特定的环境和特定的时间温度才能形成这样子的铁镍结晶。你看交错纵横的机理，这种机理的话是我们现在科技无法还原的，也是我们人类一直在探寻的宇宙的起源。我们可以放大哦，
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2: 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Smiths have been using this metal from the sky to make weapons for hundreds of years. Numerous such items have been unearthed, dating from as early as the 36th century BCE up to the 11th century AD.
3: 所以你一断打到空
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4: Wow, look at that pattern on the edge. Man, it's something out of this world, literally.
0: 来，我们看一下这个剑在显微镜下面哈。
4: Man, it's like a painting.
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0: 我们这个是百炼钢的。
4: When you look at these waves, these are actually different layers of different metals, like soft metals and rigid metals. And when, you know, they're together, it's like just so much better for the sword. So it's more agile and it's more firm.
2: Wanting to explore more properties of meteoric iron, Hu Xiaojun tried combining it with other materials.This led him to discover another universe.

Like Hu Xiaojun, other Longquan smiths have for centuries been striving to impart more traditional culture through their swords. As a result, Longquan swords have long been sought after by not only martial artists, but also art collectors.

0: In Chinese martial arts culture, swords are thought to be alive and to have a soul. Like a loyal friend, they protect their master. Therefore, scholars and poets also carried swords, not as weapons, but as companions. The most famous among them were the philosopher Confucius and the Tang Dynasty poet Li Bai.
1: 武剑其实在中国首先是历史非常的悠久，其实最早来说的话跟祭祀有关，然后后来可能跟战争有关，战争之前有一种仪式，包括有祭祀的这种精神上的寄托，所以他会把这个就是付诸于这样的一个道具上面。
0: There's an old saying in China that a fine dance has to have fine props. This is why dancers in China are often seen holding something. Whatever is in their hands enhances the message they want to convey.
1: 中国人一旦拿起剑, 我认为都会心中会产生一些 想象。 最精彩的其实是在唐代, 杜甫写了一首诗叫《关公孙大娘舞剑器》。西有佳人公孙氏，一舞剑器动四方。

We can learn so much from the swordsmith of Long Quan. Their patience, their diligence, they put so much of their soul into each blade they make, despite the probability of failure. The more I think about it, the more I realize that they not only forge their long-lasting swords, they forge a long-lasting tradition that enriches both China and the whole world.

Images may appear to be identical, but looks can be deceiving. The difference is not always obvious. It has to be discovered. There are always different sides to a story. We put the focus on the details. To see more, to understand better. CGTN. See the difference.

0: Hello and welcome along to China Global Television Network. This is The World Today with me, Mahia Mutua, in Nairobi. China and the European Union have wrapped up their second round of trade and investment consultations in Beijing, reaching a series of understandings on market access, export controls, and intellectual property rights. The two sides say they want to stabilize trade ties and make them more balanced, while acknowledging that differences remain. They have agreed to hold their next round of talks in March 2027 with a ministerial video meeting planned for January. Li Shuang reports from Beijing.
1: China and the EU have concluded their second round of talks under the Bilateral Trade and Investment Consultation Mechanism in Beijing. Chinese Commerce Minister Wang Wentao said the two sides had held dozens of rounds of in-depth discussions since the mechanism's first meeting, making progress and helping stabilize expectations.
2: The frequency and effectiveness of these consultations have met our expectations. Both teams have engaged in very intensive and challenging discussions with a great deal of commitment.
1: EU Trade Commissioner Maroš Šefčovič also welcomed what he called intensive exchanges, underscoring the importance of safeguarding ties between the two major trading partners.
3: Because we are very important trading partners. We have very massive trade relationship, and therefore we have to take good care of it so it would function and deliver also for the future.
1: The list of outcomes offer a clearer picture of what that engagement looks like in practice. The two sides reached an understanding on hybrid vehicle trade in line with WTO rules. They also agreed to continue discussions on price undertaking and review procedures in the EU's anti-subsidy case against Chinese electric vehicles. On export controls, China will continue facilitating rare earth and permanent magnet export licenses for the EU through a green channel. Both sides also agreed to improve communication and transparency in their export control procedures. Experts say the significance of these talks goes beyond the individual outcomes. The EU is not a single voice on how to approach China.
4: Many EU members are still trying to expand more possible cooperation with China. So no matter how far we can go this time, I believe that the cooperation

0: potentials are still there for both China and the EU members to discover.
1: That points to the challenge ahead, turning areas of shared interest into practical cooperation. For now, both sides have agreed to keep the channel open, with a third round of consultations scheduled for March 2027. Li Shuang, CGTN, Beijing.
2: The Chinese Commerce Ministry says China and the EU have reaffirmed their status as stable and balanced key trading partners. The two sides agreed to address economic and trade differences and each other's concerns in a balanced manner after the framework of WTO rules, explore ways to deepen mutually beneficial cooperation, and strive for upward balance and the continued growth of China-EU trade. They agreed that the mechanism operates smoothly and efficiently. They said a stable and sound economic and trade relationship benefits not only both sides, but also global economic growth. Now, on this issue of balance and trade and investment, the ministry says the two sides held intensive consultations based on mutual respect, equality, and mutual benefit. They discussed medical devices, agricultural and food products, as well as other topics. They also discussed trade in electric vehicles and hybrid vehicles based on the fundamental principles of respecting facts, non-discrimination, and compliance with WTO rules. Now, the ministry says China and the EU have prevented escalation of the situation and effectively safeguarded the practical export interests of Chinese enterprises and the steady development of bilateral trade in hybrid vehicles. The EU will actively move forward procedures related to corporate price undertakings and reviews in the EV case. Now, in terms of future cooperation, China and the EU recognized that they boast enormous cooperation potential in new energy, artificial intelligence, and other fields. China said it welcomes investment and business development by EU enterprises in the country and will continuously improve the business environment. The ministry also provided details of several understandings between the two sides, including export controls and intellectual property rights and others. Meanwhile, European Commissioner for Trade and Economic Security and Inter-Institutional Relations and Transparency, Maros Šefčovič, shares with the media the outcomes of his trip to Beijing.
3: First and foremost, we have never spoken about the trade wars, and you probably heard me saying that I'm one of those who knows that sometimes it's very easy to declare a trade war or any war, but it's very difficult to stop it. So therefore, I put so much emphasis on negotiations. I have to say that we never had the level of intensity of our exchanges and contacts as we have over the last 3-4 months with our Chinese counterpart. So together, Minister Wang Wentao and myself, our chief negotiators, our directors general, Vice Minister Ling Ji, and the whole team has been working very, very hard to accomplish this result. So I want to say that this was done in a good faith, and this is the result of very intense work, and it reflects also the appreciation of the situation on the both sides.
2: Russian President Vladimir Putin says his country is ready to supply oil and petroleum products to the U.S. and global markets. Putin made the remarks during a phone call with U.S. President Donald Trump on Friday. Putin says he's confident this will have a positive impact on the entire global economy. Trump says both sides agreed that Russia will immediately supply over 300,000 tons of diesel fuel to the American and global marketplace, another 500,000 tons in November and 1 million tons thereafter. The U.S. Treasury Department says the Office of Foreign Assets Control has immediately issued a temporary general license allowing the supply of Russian diesel to the global market. Ukrainian President Volodymyr Zelensky has dismissed the U.S.-Russia oil accord, calling it a weak decision by strong partners. Meanwhile, the phone call between Trump and Putin came as negotiators from the U.S., Ukraine and Europe held talks in Miami on breaking the deadlock in the conflict with Russia. Owen Fairclough has more from Brussels.
4: We're getting fairly vague proposals, at least from the US side. They're talking about new proposals to trying to end this conflict. I think that the most immediate thing would be to try to stop the escalation, the rapid escalation we've seen of strikes on both sides. We should be able to bring you

0: pictures of those deadly strikes in Zaporizhzhia in Ukraine. Both these sides, Russia and Ukraine, have been targeting each other's energy infrastructure as well as munitions factories as well. The thinking is, among European officials, they're growing increasingly concerned that with winter approaching, winters are typically brutal in both Ukraine and Russia, that Russia will simply try to freeze Ukraine into submission by attacking that energy infrastructure. So that's certainly one of the things on the table. I think it's significant that you've got not just the European Commission represented here, NATO, and what's called the Coalition of the Willing. That's led by France, Germany, and the United Kingdom all around the table. Now, it's true that it's not at the leadership level, but they've had very few face-to-face meetings with such numbers. So you've got Ukraine bolstered by NATO, by the European Union, and this coalition of the willing. Another thing on the table that they're trying to do is get the Black Sea opened up to grain shipments as well. We've seen increasing strikes on shipping in Ukraine. And of course, there's something in this for Brussels as well. Brussels is increasingly concerned about the incursion of so-called hybrid strikes that have been blamed on Russia, with Russia denying it's involved. But we're seeing those hybrid attacks creeping into European territory. You might remember there was an airstrike, a drone strike on an airport in Germany, in Leipzig, in the summer. The latest strikes as well, a Bulgarian ship sunk in the Black Sea. So the EU is increasingly concerned about security. One thing that doesn't appear to be on the table right now are those very controversial security guarantees for Ukraine in the end. In the event that this conflict can be resolved, those security guarantees at one stage involving the a potential multilateral peacekeeping force on the ground in Ukraine to try and secure peace. That's one of the more controversial suggestions. There's nothing to suggest that that's on the table during these discussions in Miami.
1: The Kremlin says Russian President Vladimir Putin told his U.S. counterpart Donald Trump that Ukraine undermined the possibility of an immediate resumption of peace talks after it hit Moscow with drones during last month's election. Kremlin aide Yuri Ushakov says Putin spoke about the measures Russia is taking in response to Kyiv's attacks. Dasha Chernyshova reports now from Moscow.
2: The Kremlin spokesman indeed addressing this issue and suggesting that following the negotiations between the U.S. delegates and the Ukrainian delegates, certainly Moscow would be expecting some reaction to be forwarded to the Russian side. And Dmitry Peskov also stressed that Moscow is always ready to host the American negotiators here in Moscow for the talk. So we understand that some of the new ideas might be on the table, and Moscow would certainly be looking at what they are. But at the same time, we also hear a lot of skepticism from the Russian side, with the Russian foreign minister Sergei Lavrov just a couple of days ago saying that it's unclear what sort of new ideas there could be given the intensification of those Ukrainian attacks against the Russian territory, especially on the day when Russians were voting for the new parliament. And before that, throughout this summer, there were numerous attacks on the civilian infrastructure. So Russia was saying that there is a lot of doubt on its part with regard to the negotiations yielding some result. And now we are seeing the conflict certainly opening one new chapter. We've seen the warehouses of marketplaces coming under attack, the oil refineries. And now we are hearing for the second consecutive day that data centers of one of Russia's largest IT companies, Yandex, have been hit. And we're also hearing that there may be a lot of consequences of that for the users of internet, banks and other platforms in Russia. So certainly we are hearing about more attacks by Ukraine. More than 500 drones were shot down over this past 24 hours, and the doubt is cast on the progress of the talks.
1: Now, the Navy of Iran's Islamic Revolutionary Guard Corps says it has hit a large ship carrying liquefied petroleum gas as it sought to cross the Strait of Hormuz through what Iran calls an illegal route south of the waterway. The IRGC Navy says the U.S. military is directly responsible for such incidents and the escalation of tensions in maritime transport in the region. It also says actions against vessels using unauthorized routes will no longer be limited to the Strait of Hormuz, saying violators will be pursued and punished across the entire region. The New York Times reports that three U.S. aircraft carriers will soon be in the Middle East. U.S. officials say the military is preparing options to restart major combat operations against Iran, but U.S. President Donald Trump has hesitated.

0: Intercommunal clashes kill 71 people in South Sudan. Ethiopia says it must defend itself against what it calls Eritrea's all-out invasion. And South African anti-migrant protesters demand tougher migration measures. Hello and welcome to Africa Live on CGTN. I'm Mahe Mutua in Nairobi. Wonderful to have you joining us. Here's what else is coming up. In business, Malawi's extraction of rare earth minerals to boost the country's economy. And in sports, Confederation of African Football reviews plan to stage AFCON every 4 years. Welcome to the program. We begin in the Middle East, where the Saudi-led coalition in Yemen says it has destroyed 136 military targets in areas controlled by the Houthis. It comes after Yemen's capital Sana'a was hit by more airstrikes on Friday, with loud explosions heard across the region. Saudi authorities have not responded to the incident. A Houthi spokesperson says the group has repelled Saudi military forces. Ehab Alfandi reports now from Sana'a.
1: We are seeing on the ground in Yemen a cycle of escalation with Saudi airstrikes inside Yemen and Saleh, also known as the Houthis, launching attacks on Saudi territory. I personally heard powerful explosions shaking Sana'a. According to Sana'a-based media, airstrikes hit two factories in the capital, while further strikes were reported in Sana'a and Sada provinces, including an attack on communications network. Against this backdrop, I spoke with senior Ansarullah official Mohammed Al-Bukhaiti on the sidelines of a large rally in Sana'a's As-Sabin Square. He told me the group has no desire for revenge against Saudi Arabia. Instead, he said its demands are an end to the war and blockade on Yemen, compensation for the damage caused, and the payment of public sector salaries, which he said have been unpaid for 12 years. Meanwhile, in developments announced by Ansarullah's military spokesman Yahya Sari, said humanitarian flights to and from Riyadh Airport would be allowed, provided they have authorization from the Humanitarian Operations Coordination Center in Sana'a. This comes as the group continues to threaten Saudi airports and

0: energy facilities, while also setting out conditions under which humanitarian flights can operate. On the ground, Nasrallah also claims to have taken control of all areas in Jabal Habashi district in Taiz, in southwestern Yemen. It points to another front, the conflict, as fighting continues alongside the escalating exchanges between Sana'a and Sunni-backed government forces.
1: The UN envoy for Yemen warns that the country has returned to full-scale war. He made the remarks at the UN Security Council meeting to discuss the crisis on Friday. It comes as Saudi Arabia vowed a firm response after three people were killed in Houthi attacks on airports in Riyadh and Abha this week. Mitch McCann reports now from the United Nations in New York.
2: The Houthis have been fighting a Saudi-led coalition in Yemen since 2015. A UN-brokered truce in 2022 largely halted the fighting, but the conflict has escalated sharply in recent weeks. The UN Special Envoy for Yemen, Hans Grundberg, told the Security Council on Friday Yemen has slid back into full-scale war. Some of the heaviest recent fighting in Yemen has been around the Bab al-Mandeb Strait, a key shipping passage where the Houthis are trying to block Saudi-linked ships. Yemen's government says it has retaken areas around the strait this week, but Houthi attacks on shipping have forced most Saudi oil tankers to head north through the Suez Canal instead. At the Security Council on Friday, Mr. Grundberg told member states the fighting will continue to worsen unless a lasting solution can be brokered.
3: If recent developments demonstrate anything, it is that Yemen's conflict cannot be contained. Without a credible political process that sustainably resolves the conflict, it will continue to resurface, deepen regional tensions, and threaten broader stability.
2: While much of the focus has been on the Bab al-Mandeb Strait, fighting has intensified in several other parts of Yemen, with airstrikes continuing across the country. Meanwhile, Saudi Arabia has vowed a firm response to Houthi attacks, including recent strikes on airports in Riyadh and Abha that killed civilians. Security Council members were briefed on the humanitarian impacts the attacks are having on the Yemeni people.
4: More than 200,000 people have been displaced across Yemen since the beginning of August. This is the highest level of new displacement since the 2022 truce. In addition, nearly 4,000 people have fled across Bab al-Mandeb Strait to seek safety in Djibouti and Somalia.
2: Council members, including China, called for de-escalation in the fighting to make way for a peaceful solution.
5: China calls on all relevant parties to exercise restraint and avoid further provocations that may trigger expansion and escalation of hostilities.
2: While the United States is providing Saudi Arabia with intelligence and other assistance in the conflict, it's reported the Trump administration doesn't want to become further involved, while it's already trying to end the conflict in Iran, which shows little signs of being resolved. Mitch McCann, CGTN, at the United Nations in New York.
1: A magnitude 7.6 earthquake and a set of aftershocks hit Panama on Friday. President Jose Raul Mulino says the earthquakes have caused serious losses and the government is coordinating assistance to affected areas. The country's National Civil Protection System says 27 people have been injured. There have been no reported deaths or missing people. The quake prompted residents to flee to the streets for safety, disrupted water supplies, and caused building collapses as well as power outages. The Panama Canal Authority says the key shipping route is operating normally after emergency inspections. Alejandra Rodriguez has more now from Panama.
6: The epicenter of the earthquake was 5 hours away from Panama City in Mariato. Here in Panama, the most affected zones are the towns of Rey de los Santos, Berigas, and Las Tablas. There have been a number of material damages, and the authorities don't have concise information. There have been no reported injuries or deaths that we know of. The chaos was obvious given that offices throughout the city let their occupants go home early because of the earthquake. The bus stops and all public transportation were full. There have been 30 aftershocks, most of which are shorter and not as strong as the actual earthquake. The last we felt just a short while ago. People are outside their buildings because they feel it's not safe. That's what is happening here in Panama after the earthquake that happened at 1 o'clock in the afternoon.
1: To the African continent. Now, South Sudan's government says about 71 people, including four soldiers, have been killed.

0: communal clashes between rival communities in Rumbek Town in Lakes State. Authorities say the figures are preliminary and could rise, with the exact number of casualties yet to be verified. The government says joint security forces have been deployed to restore calm, with several armed civilians arrested and four firearms recovered. The statement added that four soldiers, including a captain and three non-commissioned officers, were also killed. Medics in Sudan's Blue Nile state say 31 people have been killed and 19 others injured in a paramilitary strike targeted at a gathering of displaced people. Now, among those killed were four children, six other children, and eight women were injured. The Sudan Doctors Network has condemned the attacks, saying the civilians were unarmed, and described the strike as a war crime and a violation of international humanitarian law. The paramilitary rapid support forces has neither responded to any accusation nor taken responsibility of the attack. Blue Nile State has encountered escalating violence in recent days as the RSF and its ally, the Sudan People's Liberation Movement North, launches attacks in several areas. Tensions between Ethiopia and Eritrea are escalating, with Addis Ababa accusing Eritrean forces of an invasion and warning it will defend its territory. Eritrea, in turn, accuses Ethiopia of planning aggression over access to the Red Sea. Meanwhile, Ethiopian forces are consolidating control over Tigray's regional capital, Mekele. CGTN's Joy Kiruki Juma has the details.
1: Ethiopia's foreign minister says Eritrean forces have advanced up to 60 kilometers into the country, describing the reported incursion as an act of aggression. In his letter to the United Nations Security Council shared with Reuters, he said Addis Ababa had no option but to defend itself. Eritrea has rejected Ethiopia's accusations. Its information minister says Addis Ababa has pursued a war of aggression for more than 3 years, pointing to Ethiopian statements about securing access to the Red Sea. Eritrea gained independence from Ethiopia in 1993, leaving Ethiopia landlocked. Prime Minister Abiy Ahmed's government has described access to the sea as a national priority, while saying it seeks a solution through dialogue. Eritrea accuses Ethiopia of targeting its port of Assab, a claim Addis Ababa has not confirmed as a military objective. The deployment of thousands of Eritrean soldiers into Ethiopia's Tigray region has been confirmed by local witnesses, diplomats, and a conflict monitor. The move reportedly triggered Ethiopian drone strikes, which neither government has confirmed. At the center of this escalation is the Tigray People's Liberation Front, which previously fought the government in a two-year war in Tigray. Renewed clashes erupted between the Ethiopian army and the TPLF last month, with Addis Ababa accusing Eritrea of supporting the Tigrayan forces and Eritrea denying the allegations. In Tigray's regional capital, Mekele, federal police and the government-allied Tigray Peace Force and now overseeing security after the TPLF and allied opposition groups withdrew. Government offices remain closed, while authorities say they plan to restore essential services, including electricity, water, banking, and telecommunications. In a sign of further consolidation, Ethiopian Airlines is resuming flights to Mekele. However, the renewed fighting threatens a 2022 peace agreement. With diplomatic ties between Ethiopia and Eritrea severed, the latest developments are fueling concerns that the crisis could extend beyond Ethiopia's northern regions and destabilize the wider Horn of Africa. Joy Kiruki Juma, CGTN.
0: On to Kenya, where authorities have intensified Ebola surveillance after the country's first imported case. The patient had traveled through three Ebola-affected provinces in the Democratic Republic of Congo before entering Uganda and later Kenya. Health authorities are now tracing contacts and urging the public to report symptoms and travel history promptly. CGTN's Wilkista Nyabwa tells us more.
2: Kenya's first Ebola patient died 2 days after arriving at Nairobi's international airport. His infection went undetected at multiple health facilities in the DRC. With Ebola not initially suspected, the 40-year-old patient crossed into Uganda before arriving in Kenya.
3: They have multiple diagnoses as well.

0: vary from one stage to another, beginning when at the first time he was presented with fever and rash, they suspected this is a staphylococcus skin infection, and he started getting the treatment. Cases are not improving. He started moving from one place to another. But during this movement, they didn't suspect that his Ebola cases, initially some of the skin infection, some was sore throat.
1: Kenya's Ministry of Health has identified 57 contacts, with 10 placed in quarantine for 21 days. Authorities are also tracing passengers who shared flights with a patient or who may have encountered him during his journey through Uganda. Africa CDC says Kenya has a critical window to prevent local transmission.
0: At this stage, we have an imported cases. We are not saying we have an outbreak here in Kenya. This is imported cases. We say we have an outbreak when we start having local transmission. So we have a strong window of opportunity here in Kenya.
1: Authorities in Kenya are urging the public to remain calm and follow official health directives from the government.
2: To the people of Kenya, please remain calm and get your information only from official Ministry of Health channels. Avoid touching the body fluids of sick people and bodies, those who have died from unknown illnesses.
1: Medical charity MSF says one of the key lessons learned from managing Ebola outbreaks is the importance of communicating with communities to prevent mistrust.
3: It's important for patients, relatives, family to provide as much as information and as much truthful information as possible, because this will help us identify, aside from the patient, who else is at risk, who else has been exposed, because an exposed person could end up becoming a symptomatic patient and end up spreading the disease in the community.
1: Kenya is now the fourth country to confirm a case during the ongoing regional Ebola outbreak that has recorded some 8,700 cases and more than 4,000 deaths, mostly in the DRC. Wilkes Anyabwa, CGTN.
4: Meanwhile, anti-migrant protests in South Africa have turned violent for a second day, with police firing rubber bullets at demonstrators in Durban. The protests, which had also erupted in Pretoria and Johannesburg, are fueled by a controversial constitutional court ruling regarding asylum seekers. CGTN's Sharon Baranga reports.
5: Police monitored anti-migrant protests in Johannesburg on Friday as demonstrators called for tougher immigration measures and criticized the government's handling of asylum applications. Protesters marched past armored police vehicles, with officers carrying firearms standing between demonstrators. They were demanding that the government challenge a constitutional court ruling on access to the asylum system.
6: You see, the constitution of South Africa has many loopholes whereby they say, for example, South Africa belongs to all who live in it. Hence the foreigners will come in here. Because they live in here, they'll have rights like myself. I was born here. I will die here. My ID book says I'm a South African-born citizen. So why should a constitution protect the foreigners in our country?
5: South Africa's highest court in July had ruled that asylum seekers cannot be denied access to the country's asylum system solely on procedural grounds, including entering the country illegally. The Home Affairs Department on Friday withdrew a directive intended to implement the ruling, saying its implementation had overwhelmed refugee reception offices, put officials at risk, and led to threats to public safety and order. But protesters say the move does not go far enough.
7: The suspension of the directive by Home Affairs is not enough, because we are urging Home Affairs that they must go and challenge that constitutional ruling.
8: We feel the constitutional court's ruling that allows for the documentation of a myriad of illegal immigrants, some are mercenaries in our midst, some are rapists and fugitives from the law in their own countries, was not really well thought after. So we're here to actually counter that that mishap which was as a result of that particular judgment.
5: Authorities are urging communities to remain calm and allow legal and constitutional processes to address concerns surrounding the court ruling.
9: The South African Police Service will not tolerate lawlessness. We will not allow violence, the torching of vehicles that we have seen today, destruction of property, or attacks on people to continue. Anyone who chooses to break the law will be dealt with decisively, without fear or favor.
5: South Africa's government says the court ruling does not automatically grant refugee status, permanent residence, or other legal rights to undocumented migrants. Protesters, however, say they will continue demonstrating until the government addresses their concerns over immigration laws. Sharon Baranga, CGTN.
4: Now, Guinea-Bissau's elections slated for December are in serious doubt. The Prime Minister and the National Electoral Commission said conditions were not in place to hold legislative and presidential polls. CGTN's Joy Kiruki Juma has the details.
10: Guinea-Bissau's polls, initially scheduled for December 6th, were meant to restore the West African nation to civilian rule after last year's coup. But the Electoral Commission says a vote will not be likely.
5: For us, in terms of the electoral process and the legal deadlines, it is rather difficult to hold the elections on the 6th. Now the decision rests with the President of the Transition, not with the CNE.
10: The Prime Minister says potential candidates for the election had missed the October 6th deadline for submitting their bids to the Supreme Court. Political parties had also not held their congresses to choose their leaders.
11: Because we must hold elections in full compliance with the law, avoiding problems that may arise after the vote. Therefore, the conditions are not in place to go to elections. We are awaiting a communication from the President of the Republic regarding the specific situation.
10: The setback comes less than a year after the army seized power, just days after a presidential vote. Officers overthrew President Umaro Sissoko Embalo and suspended the electoral process a day before results could be announced. Last week, the government blocked Embalo from returning, citing national security concerns. He had planned to return on Sunday and contest the presidential election. For several weeks now, Guinea-Bissau has been gripped by political and security tensions as the December deadline approaches. A new date for elections has yet to be set. Joy Kiruki Juma, CGTN.
4: The Economic Community of West African States is urging Guinea-Bissau's military leadership to hold wide consultations with national stakeholders on the electoral calendar. The West African bloc since last year has been pushing for a returned constitutional order following the country's military takeover. Guinea-Bissau has experienced 5 coups and numerous attempted coups since independence from Portugal in 1974. Over in Nigeria, a new game show is aiming to preserve the Yoruba language. It penalizes players if at any point they switch to speaking English, but behind the laughter and prizes is a more serious concern, the fear that indigenous languages are losing ground among younger generations to more global languages. Producers say the show is trying to stop that from happening. Here is Deji Bademosi with that story.
12: The show's creator, Olale Konfabilola, says it's part of a growing effort to make Yoruba relevant again, not just as a language spoken at home or behind the scenes, but as part of speakers' identity, education, and everyday life. It's the kind of mistake many Nigerians make without thinking. A word of English here, a phrase there. But here, that habit comes with a price. The rule is simple. Speak Yoruba, answer correctly, and stay in the game. But should a contestant slip into English, the chance of prize money begins to erode. The name of the show, Masonibo, literally means don't speak English. Fabiola says the game was never simply about entertainment, although it brings plenty of that. At its heart is an effort to confront a problem he says is becoming harder to ignore, the gradual erosion of everyday Yoruba language.
13: The reason we're doing this is to eradicate code mixing, because we are losing our language, and we need to find ways to making sure that we speak the language and that the language doesn't go into extinction.
12: Fabiola says the idea itself is not new.

0: He conceived Masumibu in 2008 and registered the copyright 2 years later, but he waited until 2024 to launch the show.
1: I think it's time. Is an idea whose time has come, right? So you see, if we had started Masumibu in 2008, we probably would not be here. Because that in 2008, cultural awareness were not that this thick.
0: Inside the studio, that test is no longer theoretical. For the contestants, knowing Yoruba in ordinary conversation is one thing. Doing it under pressure for money is another.
2: My expectation was somehow high, but thank God to the author. I mean, what did I say? What do I call the host, rather? He really tried for me. I told my people at home that don't worry, I'm going to Masumibu. And I'm going to surprise you today. I'll come out with a very big money. But unfortunately, so in the English is just entering the Yoruba stuff.
3: Initially, I was afraid. But as the program continues, I got myself and I relaxed. And then as they were giving me the question, thank God for, like I told him during the program, that it's this program that taught me how to count in Yoruba. So to God be the glory, all the unka, the counting, the numbers, I was able to say everything.
0: That shift is already showing up beyond the studio. For some viewers, Masumibu has changed not just what they know about Yoruba, but how often they use it.
4: With this Masumibu program, it's going to encourage our children. It's going to encourage even parents. We have, most of our parents that can't even speak Yoruba, they don't even know their own car. Like someone like me, I don't know car, to be honest with you. I think I know from 1 to 20. And when I started watching this program, I know what thousands, you know, if you want to say 1,000, 2,000 and stuff in Yoruba and so many things.
0: Fabiola himself does not claim the show can solve the problem alone. He argues that if indigenous languages are to remain relevant, the responsibility must extend into classrooms and public institutions.
1: Government should do their bit by bringing back history, making language fashionable, make sure teachers are well remunerated, pay special attention to language teachers, don't segregate, don't discriminate, and say biology teacher, English teacher, they are the one on top.
0: For Lale Konfabilola, the ambition goes beyond keeping people speaking Yoruba today. He wants Masumibu to become an archive of cultural identity, something future generations can return to and see how their parents and grandparents spoke, thought, and understood their culture. Deji Bademosi, CGTN, Lagos, Nigeria.
5: It is World Mental Health Day, a day focused on raising awareness of mental health issues and driving support for mental health systems. This year's theme is Lived Experiences Heard, Real Voices, Real Change. It is a message that a peer support group in Ghana takes to heart. The group uses WhatsApp and other online app platforms to connect people in distress with others who can help. Organizers say it works because they understand the mental health system, not just as patients, but through lived experience. CGTN's Nabil Ahmed Rufai reports from Accra.
6: Nanama is in her final year at the university in Accra. She says she has been battling anxiety and depression for nearly 4 years. We are hiding her identity over concerns she will be a victim of stigmatization.
7: As a student, academic work can sometimes be very difficult, and if I'm unable to pass some of my exams, I get very depressed. I put in a lot of effort, so if it doesn't pay off, I keep thinking about what is going wrong.
6: Nanama is not facing these challenges alone. She is part of a peer support group on a WhatsApp platform where members share their experiences, check on one another, and respond when someone appears to be in distress. She says speaking to someone who had experienced something similar is helping her cope better with her situation.
7: All the members of the platform are anonymous, and we do not use our real names. So it is easy for us to discuss our problems and how it's affecting our mental health. And then also we share tips and

0: encourage ourselves on how to deal with it.
1: More than 1 billion people across the world are living with mental health conditions, according to the World Health Organization.
2: In Ghana, nearly 2,000 people attempted suicide within the last 2 years, according to the Mental Health Authority. Experts say depression and anxiety

0: hear counselors or moderators who are specially trained and onboarded on the platform. So they are different from regular users because they get some training on how to identify red flags or issues that affect the community and issues that need to be escalated.
1: Ghana has expanded mental health coverage under the National Health Insurance Scheme to include conditions such as depression, anxiety, bipolar disorder, and schizophrenia. But access to treatment and support remains a concern. Mental health advocates say more must be done to ensure that people can get help early without fear of stigma or the cost of care.
2: All of these, peer groups that help people or help each other mentally, these are all well and good. But if you realize that you're going through something that is beyond a conversation, the right thing to do is to see a professional. They would know, they can diagnose, they would tell you whether you need medication, whether you need to change certain things.
1: Nanama says the support she receives online has helped her feel less alone. But she knows peer support is only part of the solution. She wants her experiences to help shape a mental health system that responds not only to illness, but to the people living with it. Nabil Ahmed Rufai, CGTN, Accra, Ghana.
3: Now, rare earths are said to be tapped at Malawi's new Kangankunde mine, 200 kilometers from the capital, Lilongwe. The mine, owned by mining company Lindian Resources, will extract minerals which will be used in powering electronics, green energy technology and aviation systems. It forms part of the country's plan to use its natural resources to boost the economy. CGTN's Travis Andrews has more.
4: It is an ambitious project and one that could pay dividends. Rare earths at the country's new Kangankunde mine have begun being extracted and could be a significant boost to the economy. Mining firm Lindian Resources is spearheading the project, as Kangankunde hosts a globally significant rare earth resource, of which all 17 elements will be extracted. The Malawian government hopes the Kangankunde rare earth project will add much-needed revenue to the economy and also boost its long-term plans for the beneficiation of its resources.
5: The minerals at Kangankunde in Balakam have a lifetime of 100 years. And the minerals at graphite and rutile at Kasia have a lifetime of 40 to 60 years. Only that those two together, if we mine and manufacture them here, would make over $500 million a year.
4: The mined rare earths will be used in manufacturing components for electric vehicles, mobile phones, wind turbines and aircraft parts, where magnets play a key role. While beneficiation of its resources in Malawi is still in its infancy, there are bold plans to boost local capacity through the institution of a ban on the exportation of unprocessed minerals. Around 500,000 tons of rare earths are said to be extracted at the Kangankunde mine, all of which will be processed and refined further to a 50% grade.
6: There's many facets across the value chain when it comes to rare earth. Each rare earth has a particular need, and there's 17 of them. So when we talk about total rare earth composition, it's adding the percentage of all those rare earths up. Now, there's cerium and lanthanum within the rare earth ore bodies. Cerium and lanthanum's used for the petroleum industry or to make fluorescent lights. When the predominant one that people look for when they talk about NdPr magnets is for magnet application.
4: For now, the rare earth resource in Malawi has been shown to be abundant with major deposits, which could become a major boost to much needed revenue should it attract more foreign investment in the mining sector. Davis Andrews, CGTN.
3: Right, here is what's coming up in sports. The Confederation of African Football reviews plan to stage AFCON every 4 years.

0: Welcome to the sport. Now, the Africa Cup of Nations could return to a two-year cycle, with CAF President Patrice Motsepe confirming the proposal is under discussion. Speaking at the CAF Strategy Conference in Cape Verde, Motsepe said the governing body was reviewing its tournament calendar, including the frequency of AFCON. The move would mark a potential reversal of plans announced last year to shift the finals to a four-year cycle after the 2028 tournament. That change was intended to make room for a new African Nations League, which CAF said could generate greater revenue. AFCON has traditionally been staged every 2 years, and Motsepe says the organization is now reconsidering the schedule.
1: The AFCON, because this is one of the issues we're talking about, we took a decision as Africa because there were lots of issues, but I can guarantee you, we've discussed it over the last few days to say, we are looking at everything, including having the AFCON coming back every 2 years.
0: Al Nassr have moved level on points at the top of the Saudi Pro League after a convincing 3-0 victory over Diriyya club in Riyadh. Cristiano Ronaldo opened the scoring in the 23rd minute after an earlier effort was ruled out for offside. Samu Costa doubled Al Nassr's lead 10 minutes before halftime, heading home from a corner to put the hosts firmly in control. Diriyya threatened after the break, but goalkeeper Bento kept them out before Kingsley Coman sealed the win with a clinical finish in the 77th minute. The result takes Al Nassr to 19 points, level with Al Qadsiya at the summit, while Diriyya remain ninth on 11 points. In England, Arsenal return to Premier League action looking to revive their title challenge as they host an unbeaten Leeds United at the Emirates Stadium. Mikel Arteta's side are 3 points behind leaders Manchester City after a surprise 3-0 defeat by Brighton before the international break. The Gunners will be looking for an immediate response, but Leeds arrive in strong form and will see this as their toughest test of the season so far. Arteta has also faced questions over Manchester City's financial case, with the Arsenal boss urging patience and respect for the process. The former City assistant manager says the matter must be allowed to run its course, even as he stayed focused on the next challenge.
2: There was a lot to learn from that game, especially when you don't hit certain basics in a football match, especially against a really good Brighton side. You become almost not recognizable, you know, and it can happen. But it's been more about learning from who we are and how thin the line is from being exceptional to become very average, and that's a reality.
0: In other fixtures on Saturday, Chelsea will also look to bounce back from their heavy loss against Brentford when they host a tough Bournemouth side. Aston Villa will host Brentford, while Brighton will hope to continue their impressive run away at Sunderland. Ipswich will host Fulham, while Manchester United host winless Tottenham in the final match of the day. Barcelona will look to maintain their perfect start to the La Liga season when they host Getafe, but they will have to do it without their captain and leading scorer, Rafinha. Hansi Flick's side have won all 7 league matches so far, collecting 21 points to sit top of the table. But Getafe are expected to provide a stern test, with Barcelona returning from a 3-week international break and facing a demanding run of fixtures. Rafinha will miss the match and sad Tuesday's Champions League trip to Galatasaray after medical tests revealed a minor muscle injury. Flick says the club is taking a cautious approach with the Brazilian forward.
3: The picture shows something, and it's not a big injury, but it is something react, and we have to take care about this because he has last season a lot of injuries about this. I think 3 injuries, and we take care.

0: So he's not available tomorrow and also not available in Istanbul against Galatasaray.
1: Elise Mertens has stunned six-time Grand Slam champion Iga Swiatek to reach the China Open semi-finals for the first time. The Belgian produced a composed display in Beijing, taking a tight opening set before pulling away to win 7-6, 6-3 in 1 hour and 50 minutes. Mertens dominated the first set tiebreak 7 points to love, then broke Swiatek in the second set to take control. She did not face a single break point throughout the match. The victory is Mertens' first over the former world number one in 3 meetings and her 3rd career WTA 1000 semi-final. The Houston Rockets have beaten the Dallas Mavericks 135-117 in the first of 2 NBA preseason China games in Macau SAR. The Rockets found their rhythm early, with Fred VanVleet marking his return to action by knocking down 3 three-pointers and finishing with 17 points. Alperen Sengun recorded a triple-double of 16 points, 10 rebounds and 10 assists in a dominant offensive display. Tari Eason led all scorers with 20 points. Kevin Durant added 15 as 7 Houston players finished with double figures. For Dallas, Cooper Flagg led the way with 19 points, but the Mavericks struggled to keep pace with Houston's scoring. The teams meet again on Sunday for the second game at the same venue.
2: I felt amazing. It felt incredible. I mean, sometimes back at home, we play so many games in front of the same people. Sometimes they take us for granted a little bit, you know? So when you come out here and you get the appreciation and respect that that you've earned as players that make it this far, is pretty cool, man. So they don't get away from the excitement that they have around sports, you know. They're not shy to express that, and I love that. And that's who we are truly as in our souls, is real fans of the game. So to see them express that is incredible.
3: You know, I think up to this point, you know, I feel like I've earned the respect of my teammates, and you know, I've gotten that sense that, you know, they really respect me and my opinion. So you know, it's becoming more and more easy to try and be a leader and use my voice, and obviously learning from people like Kai and PJ, who, you know, I've, you know, been in the league for a while, and learning how they're able to lead and set an example has been good for me. But yeah, I think just having the respect of my teammates has helped me out a lot, and them giving me that confidence, and it's allowed me to just step up and use my voice.
1: And finally, Raul Fernandez will start the Indonesian Grand Prix from pole position, with championship rivals Marc Marquez and Jorge Martin poised for a crucial battle at Mandalika. The Trackhouse rider claimed his first MotoGP pole with a lap of 1 minute 28.852 seconds, edging Marco Bezzecchi, while Fabio Di Giannantonio completes the front row. Marquez starts fourth, one place ahead of championship leader Martin, who holds a slender 2-point advantage with 6 rounds remaining. Fernandez arrives with momentum after winning the British Grand Prix and now has a chance to challenge for another victory. The Spaniard says staying calm and keeping his nerves in check was key in claiming his first pole.
4: I feel that now I can see the time with the new watch. No, but yeah, too many times that I was very close to the pole here. Since yesterday, I start to feel super comfortable with the bike. This morning, to be honest, this morning I don't really felt like yesterday, but anyway, I think the weather, the track condition are not the same, but we know that we were able to do. So yeah, I just try to be calm, try to don't make nervous. When I saw that I had Martin and Mark behind me, I try to don't be in the middle, just to push and be relaxed, and it was what I try, and looks like that it worked here. So yeah, now we have a very good opportunity, so let's try to enjoy and let's try to fight for the victory.
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1: Hey, thank you so much for joining us. I'm Li Qiuyan in Beijing. It's 7 p.m. here in the Chinese capital. Coming up on Asia Today. Indian police detained the head of the satirical cockroach online movement ahead of a major protest against the election commission. The Saudi-led coalition says it has destroyed 136 military targets in Houthi-controlled areas in Yemen. Plus, Indonesia faces one of its worst wildfires in recent history as neighboring countries struggle with unhealthy air quality. Our top story, Indian police have detained the head of the satirical cockroach online movement ahead of a major protest against the election commission. Cockroach Janata Party founder Abhijit Dipik and two other leaders were detained before disembarking from a flight in New Delhi. The planned demonstration followed allegations of misconduct during a nationwide voter roll revision by the Election Commission of India. Critics say the revision could disenfranchise millions of voters and benefit Prime Minister Narendra Modi's ruling party. The Election Commission has rejected allegations of impropriety, saying, quote, the special intensive revision was intended to remove, duplicate, and ineligible voters. Our Rinder Bava starts us off.
2: Scenes like these have been unfolding in the capital city of Delhi since morning, where huge security deployment is there and the forces are preventing the students to reach the designated spot which has been designated for protest, and all efforts are being made that the students should not reach that spot to protest. Hundreds of demonstrators took to the streets of Delhi demanding the chief election commissioner's resignation over a revision of voter lists. Critics allege that the revised electoral rolls favor Prime Minister Narendra Modi's party. The Election Commission has not yet made any comment, while the ruling party has denied the allegations. Security forces chased young protesters through the capital's central district, loading them onto buses and taking them to around a dozen detention centers set up to accommodate those detained ahead of the protest. With more than 40 metro stations and markets shut and mobile internet suspended, the police took to extensive measures to prevent young protesters from gathering at the designated protest site. The protest was called by a new political pressure group, the Cockroach Janata Party or CJP, along with several student organizations. Police detained CJP founder Abhijit Dipik and other team members ahead of the demonstration. Dipik was taken into custody at the Delhi airport as soon as his flight landed. The authorities said that they had not authorized the protest and urged people not to take part. They also warned the protesters that they could face legal action if they violated the rules. Ravinder Bava, CGTN, Delhi.
1: The Navy of Iran's Islamic Revolutionary Guard Corps says it has hit a large ship carrying liquefied petroleum gas. It accused the ship of trying to cross the Strait of Hormuz through an illegal route south of the waterway. The IRGC Navy says the U.S. military is directly responsible for such incidents and the escalation of tensions in maritime transport in the region. It also says actions against vessels using unauthorized routes will no longer be limited to the Strait of Hormuz, saying violators will be pursued and punished across the entire region. The New York Times reports that three U.S. aircraft carriers will soon be in the Middle East. U.S. officials say the military is preparing options to restart major combat operations against Iran, but U.S. President Donald Trump has hesitated to restart strikes. And the Saudi-led coalition in Yemen says it has destroyed 136 military targets in areas controlled by the Houthis. It comes after Yemen's capital Sana'a was hit by more airstrikes on Friday, with loud explosions heard across the region. Saudi authorities have not responded to the incident, and a Houthi spokesperson says the group has repelled Saudi military forces. Our Ihab Alfandi reports from Sana'a.
3: You're seeing on the ground in Yemen is a cycle of escalation with Saudi airstrikes inside Yemen and Saudi, also known as the Houthis, launching attacks on Saudi territory. I personally heard powerful explosions shaking Sana'a. According to Sana'a-based media, airstrikes hit two factories in the capital, while further strikes were reported in Sana'a and Sa'dab provinces, including an attack on communications network. Against this backdrop, I spoke with senior Ansarullah official Muhammad Al-Bukhaiti on the sidelines of a large rally in Sana'a's As-Sabin Square. He told me the group has no desire for revenge against Saudi Arabia. Instead, he said its demands are an end to the war and blockade on Yemen, compensation for the damage caused, and the payment of public sector salaries, which he said have been unpaid for 12 years. Meanwhile, in developments announced, Ansarullah's military spokesman Yahya Sari said humanitarian flights to and from Riyadh Airport would be allowed, provided they have authorization from the Humanitarian Operations Coordination Center in Sana'a. This comes as the group continues to threaten Saudi airports and energy facilities, while also setting out conditions under which humanitarian flights can operate. On the ground, Ansarullah also claims to have taken control of all areas in Jabal Habashi district in Taiz in southwestern Yemen. It points to another front, the conflict, as fighting continues alongside the escalating exchanges between Sana'a and Saudi-backed government forces.
1: The UN envoy for Yemen warns the country has returned to full-scale war. He made the remarks at the UN Security Council meeting to discuss the crisis on Friday. It comes as Saudi Arabia vowed a firm response after three people were killed in Houthi attacks in airports in Riyadh and Aba this week. Mitch McCann reports from the United Nations in New York.
4: The Houthis have been fighting a Saudi-led coalition in Yemen since 2015. A UN-brokered truce in 2022 largely halted the fighting, but the conflict has escalated sharply in recent weeks. The UN Special Envoy for Yemen, Hans Grundberg, told the Security Council on Friday Yemen has slid back into full-scale war. Some of the heaviest recent fighting in Yemen has been around the Bab al-Mandeb Strait, a key shipping passage where the Houthis are trying to block Saudi-linked ships. Yemen's government says it has retaken areas around the strait this week, but Houthi attacks on shipping have forced most Saudi oil tankers to head north through the Suez Canal instead. At the Security Council on Friday, Mr. Grundberg told member states the fighting will continue to worsen unless a lasting solution can be brokered.
5: If recent developments demonstrate anything, it is that Yemen's conflict cannot be contained. Without a credible political process that sustainably resolves the conflict, it will continue to resurface, deepen regional tensions, and threaten broader stability.
4: While much of the focus has been on the Bab al-Mandeb Strait, fighting has intensified in several other parts of Yemen, with airstrikes continuing across the country. Meanwhile, Saudi Arabia has vowed a firm response to Houthi attacks, including recent strikes on airports in Riyadh and Abhad that killed civilians. Security Council members were briefed on the humanitarian impacts the attacks are having on the Yemeni people.

0: More than 200,000 people have been displaced across Yemen since the beginning of August. This is the highest level of new displacement since the 2022 truce. In addition, nearly 4,000 people have fled across Bab el-Mandeb Strait to seek safety in Djibouti and Somalia.
1: Council members, including China, called for de-escalation in the fighting to make way for a peaceful solution.
2: China calls on all relevant parties to exercise restraint and avoid further provocations that may trigger expansion and escalation of hostilities.
1: While the United States is providing Saudi Arabia with intelligence and other assistance in the conflict, it's reported the Trump administration doesn't want to become further involved, while it's already trying to end the conflict in Iran, which shows little signs of being resolved. Mitch McCann, CGTN, at the United Nations in New York.
3: Soaring food prices and persistent supply disruptions are worsening hardship across Yemen. In the southern port city of Aden, basic food staples are increasingly unaffordable for ordinary families, while local health facilities register a sharp rise in malnutrition among children. Marwa Nabil reports from Aden.
4: In Aden's markets, putting food on the table is becoming increasingly difficult. Yemen's heavy reliance on imports, combined with shipping disruptions, currency depreciation, and unpaid public sector salaries, has driven food prices higher. For many households, even a basic diet is becoming unaffordable, forcing parents to make a desperate choices to feed their children.
5: I have gone 3 months without a salary. Where do we get food for our children? What are we supposed to feed them? Some people are now forced to look for food in garbage bins because there are simply no salaries.
4: The financial strain inside the markets quickly translates into a severe public health emergency. In Aden, clinics and public hospitals are dealing not only with local food shortages, but also the compounding pressure of over a quarter of a million people displaced by ongoing conflict along the impoverished West Coast. With families arriving destitute, health centers are dealing with a continuous influx of infants and toddlers suffering from acute malnutrition, placing immense strain on local medical staff and limited supplies.
6: Recently, we have noticed a clear increase in malnutrition cases across the first, second, and third quarters of the year. The situation is not good. We are seeing a persistent rise in the number of infants and young children arriving at our facility.
4: With local clinics pushed to the brink, doctors warned that without urgent price relief, more children will fall into severe hunger. For families here in Aden, soaring food prices are no longer just an economic burden. They have become a daily struggle to protect their children's health and ensure their survival. Marwan Nabil, CGTN, Aden, Yemen.
3: As Israeli restrictions continue across Gaza, families are struggling with severe shortages of clothing, batteries, and other essentials. Alina Al-Yazji reports on how residents are turning to recycling to cope with these challenges.
7: Inside the roadside tent in Gaza City, all the clothes are given a second life. With fabrics in short supply, displaced families are turning worn-out garments into clothes for their children, some carrying painful memories of war.
8: Mothers bring in their husbands' clothes, sometimes damaged by shrapnel or belonging to husbands who have been killed or injured and can no longer wear them. They ask us to turn these clothes into something their sons can wear. Mothers also bring their own clothes to be remade for their daughters.
7: Israeli restrictions on Gaza's crossings have limited fabric supplies, making recycling increasingly important.
8: People here are increasingly turning to recycling clothes because new ones are unavailable in the markets or extremely expensive when they can be found. This is especially true for children's and newborn babies' clothes. Many mothers cannot even find or afford clothes for their newborns.
7: For more than a million displaced Palestinians in Gaza, losing their homes has also meant losing their belongings, leaving many dependent on second-hand clothing and limited assistance.

0: We fled the Shijia neighborhood without taking any of our belongings or clothes. My daughters are growing up, and none of them have clothes. My younger children don't have spare clothes either. I remake clothes for them using whatever I can get from neighbors, or even my own clothes.
1: With electricity supplies severely disrupted, batteries have become essential. Local workshops are restoring worn-out batteries to power basic devices.
2: People bring us weak batteries, sometimes even completely dead ones. We recycle and refurbish them for use with solar power systems, cars, and internet connections. No new batteries have been allowed into Gaza for 3 years, so we've been struggling to restore the same batteries over and over again.
1: Amid UN warnings of a worsening humanitarian crisis, restrictions on aid, medicine, and fuel, along with rising prices, have made basic necessities increasingly difficult to obtain in Gaza.
3: From discarded clothes to worn-out batteries, almost everything in Gaza is given a second life. Here, recycling is no longer a choice, but it's a necessity for survival. Elena Liazri, CGTN, Gaza.
4: Time now for a look at some other major stories making headlines beyond Asia. The U.S. has granted a temporary license for Russian diesel exports following a phone call between Presidents Donald Trump and Vladimir Putin. Moscow will immediately supply over 300,000 tons of diesel fuel to the U.S. and global markets to help ease supply pressures. Ukrainian President Volodymyr Zelensky has slammed the decision, calling it a weak move by strong partners. A magnitude 7.6 earthquake has struck off the coast of Panama, leaving 27 people injured and causing structural damage and power outages across the country. No deaths or missing persons have been officially reported so far, with emergency relief operations underway. Authorities confirmed the vital Panama Canal remains fully operational after safety inspections. And the United Nations and eight countries have strongly condemned new U.S. sanctions against the International Criminal Court. UN Chief Antonio Guterres warns the move is a serious blow to international justice. Foreign ministers from Canada, Japan, and several European nations have reaffirmed their support for the court's independence and impartiality. The backlash follows an announcement by U.S. Secretary of State Marco Rubio aiming to cripple the court's operations. You're now watching Asia Today. Coming up next on the program, Indonesia faces one of its worst wildfires in recent history as neighboring countries struggle with unhealthy air quality. Stay with us.

0: Welcome back. Indonesia is struggling to contain its annual wildfires as prolonged dry weather has made this year's disaster one of the worst in recent history. In South Sumatra, more than 17,000 cases of acute respiratory infections have been reported. The impact has spread beyond the country's borders. In Malaysia, authorities have ordered school closures in several states as air pollution reaches unhealthy levels. Malaysia has also called for regional talks through ASEAN, urging a joint response to contain the haze and limit its health risks. And in Singapore, air quality has deteriorated to the very unhealthy range, raising concerns over outdoor activities, including this weekend's Formula One Grand Prix. And with haze blanketing much of Malaysia and air quality consistently unhealthy due to fires in neighboring Indonesia, authorities in Kuala Lumpur have shut schools. Meteorologists say Malaysians should brace for the problem persisting or reoccurring for months to come. Ryan Meltzer reports from Kuala Lumpur.
1: It's a problem that has recurred for decades now, though this is the worst episode

0: since 2019. The cause, slash-and-burn land-clearing practices in forest and peatland on the Indonesian island of Sumatra, as well as Borneo, with the smoke blowing across to Malaysia. For more than two decades, the Association of Southeast Asian Nations, ASEAN, has had an agreement on transboundary haze that aims to prevent or tackle the root causes, but with little impact. So Malaysians continue to suffer bouts like the current one, which has led the government to advise people to stop strenuous outdoor activities and to the closing of schools across the greater Kuala Lumpur area Friday. Normally, the government only orders schools to close when the air quality remains at the very unhealthy level. But in this case, the country's king said the prolonged unhealthy air should be sufficient, given that few schools have air conditioning, and the Ministry of Education acted on his advice. It's not as if Indonesia wasn't forewarned. Meteorologists have been predicting that this year's super El Niño event would bring prolonged hotter and drier conditions and elevated fire risk. They also warn that these conditions will persist until early next year. Clearly, there's a lot of frustration here that Indonesia hasn't done more to stamp out these slash-and-burn land-clearing practices after all these years, or to combat the fires once they start, and that Malaysians continue to have to pay such a high price for their neighbours' inaction. Ryan Meltzer, CGTN, Kuala Lumpur.
1: A Russian-born painter whose bold brushstrokes have inspired generations of Chinese artists is now in the spotlight of Beijing. A major exhibition at the National Art Museum of China showcases more than 70 works of by Nikola Fechin, tracing his artistic journey across continents and cultures. CGTN's Zheng Chunying takes a closer look at what makes his art so influential in China.
2: Bold brushstrokes, striking portraits, and an extraordinary ability to capture human emotion. More than a century after he began his artistic career, Russian-born painter Nikola Fechin continues to captivate audiences around the world. Now, a major exhibition at the National Art Museum of China in Beijing is bringing his remarkable artistic legacy into focus. Featuring more than 70 paintings and drawings, the exhibition traces Fechin's artistic journey across more than half a century. From his early training in Russia to his later international career, Fechin developed a distinctive style that combined classical realism with expressive, almost explosive brushwork.
3: Now let's take a closer look at this portrait. If we look from a distance, everything looks remarkably precise. But if we step closer, you'll discover these bold and almost spontaneous brushstrokes. It is this fascinating contrast between freedom and control that has made Fechin such an inspirational and influential figure for generations of Chinese art students.
2: That shared artistic language is perhaps what makes Fechin's work so compelling to Chinese audiences. It is a connection that goes beyond the canvas.
4: Fechin's paintings have a freehand expressive quality that I believe reflects a shared aesthetic between Eastern and Western art. His brushwork is particularly bold yet refined, combining lines and forms with remarkable economy. By stripping away unnecessary details, he brings a sense of movement and vitality to his paintings. This approach resonates deeply with the Chinese tradition of expressive freehand painting.
2: Running through February 14, 2027, the exhibition offers more than a glimpse into one artist's extraordinary career. It's a reminder of how art can transcend geography, culture, and generations. Zheng Chunying, CGTN, Beijing.
1: We want to go back to our story in Indonesia, where the country is facing one of its worst wildfires in recent history. And our correspondent Robert Limperba is in Jakarta with the latest. He is joining us on the phone. Thank you for joining us this hour, Robert Lim. What are the latest updates on efforts to contain the wildfires?
5: Firefighting efforts are right now currently definitely ongoing. More than 7,500 hotspots and 196 fire spots in six provinces as of Friday, according to Indonesia's National Disaster Mitigation Agency. Borneo's West Kalimantan, Central Kalimantan, Sub Kalimantan, and Sumatra

0: Gambi province. And two other provinces are right now priority for firefighting efforts right now. Thick smoke is reducing visibility. Visibility in Jambi is at 1 kilometer and 1.5 kilometers for visibility in central Kalimantan. We're still on visibility. Police are investigating a number of traffic accidents caused by the haze in the Trans-Sumatra Highway in Tulangbawang Regency, Lampung Province, where two people are dead and five others are injured.
1: And there has been significant pushback from Indonesia's neighbors on these wildfires and smog. But how are locals reacting to the situation?
0: Right. So locals are definitely not happy with the situation. Respiratory illnesses have jumped. Schools shut down and applying school from home for students. Hundreds of flights have been disrupted as well by the smoke. Now, this fire and smoke has been ongoing for 3 months now. In fact, a class action lawsuit in West Kalimantan has been filed towards the government of Indonesia. The government is accused of gross negligence in a court in Pontianak on Wednesday over its handling of the ongoing wildfires in Haiti that has affected not just Indonesia, but now also Malaysia and Singapore. The lawsuit was filed by indigenous and civil society organizations. Defendants are the Indonesian President Prabowo Subianto, the governor of West Kalimantan, among the 10 defendants in the case. Now, the case seeks recovery and rehabilitation efforts that would include covering the health care costs of the residents, and they want the Indian government to declare a national disaster for the wildfires and the haze. However, there was a no-show for all defendants, therefore resulting in a postponement of the hearing to October 21st.
1: All right, Robert Lim, thank you so much for the latest update. Robert Lim Purba Lifer is in Jakarta. Thank you and take care. And that's going to do it for this edition of Asia Today. Thank you so much for watching. Coming up next is Leaders Talk. Stay with us.

0: Fields medalist Maxim Kontsevich sat down for an exclusive interview with Leaders Talk. He is confident in China's potential for mathematical research. 3 years ago, he predicted that Chinese mathematicians would win the Fields Medal. This July, two Chinese mathematicians won the prize. On this, he said,
1: I am not surprised, I have to say. There's definitely a great amount of talent in China, and we see it's more and more people.
0: On the development of mathematics in China, he says,
1: I see it raising level of Chinese mathematics, and I hope for a bright future.
0: And as artificial intelligence advances rapidly, he believes,
1: when I realize it's so active and proactive even, it's really a fantastic tool.
0: Stay tuned for this edition of Leaders Talk.

0: Hello and welcome to Leaders Talk, where we meet leaders, thinkers, and trailblazers. I'm Zhou Yun. Today, we're at the 2026 International Congress of Basic Science, where we'll be speaking with mathematician and Fields Medalist Maxim Kontsevich. As a scientist who has spent decades exploring the intersection of mathematics and theoretical physics, how does he understand the value of basic science? As artificial intelligence continues to advance so rapidly, how do you see the future of mathematics and human intelligence? Join us as we explore these questions and more in today's conversation.
1: The Fields Medal is often described as the Nobel Prize of Mathematics and is one of the highest honors in the field. Awarded every 4 years, it recognizes mathematicians under the age of 40 who have made outstanding contributions to the discipline. Maxim Kontsevich is among its recipients. He has spent much of his career conducting mathematical research in France and is now a member of the French Academy of Sciences and a professor at the Institute of Advanced Scientific Studies. This July, two young Chinese mathematicians, Deng Yu and Wang Hong, were awarded the Fields Medal. Kontsevich said the result came as no surprise to him.
2: Professor Kontsevich, thank you so much for joining us on Leaders Talk. 3 years ago, you were here at the Congress, and that was 2023. And at that time, you said that Chinese mathematicians have already shown their prominence on the global stage and will definitely win the Fields Medal in time. And 3 years later,
3: we have two
2: Chinese nationals, that's right. Yeah, and being one of them, actually, your colleague, Professor Wang Hong at IHES.
3: Yes.
2: So how does it really feel to see your prediction really come true and actually come true so quickly?
3: Yeah, I'm not surprised, I have to say. No, definitely a great amount of talent and in China, and we see it's more and more people.
2: But back then, in 2023, what did you actually see in the rise of Chinese mathematics?

0: interpretations that make you believe.
1: It was already for many years, at least for decades. I see it raising level of Chinese mathematics, and I hope for a bright future because this Shenzhen College, when several hundreds of young people are educated, and it's in very soon we'll have see the results. No, I have a lot of talent in your nation. It's clear, and it's and of course there's also the history in Chinese mathematics. Like in number theory, or even in 20s and 30s, it was a great development. And also Professor Chen was another great figure, who's teacher of Yao. But I see it's really very, very diverse. Many, many fields, and progressing fast.
2: The research by Kuncevich covers knot theory, quantization, and mirror symmetry, with the latter standing out as his signature achievement. In the late 20th century, advances in string theory led physicists to discover that seemingly different geometric spaces could be connected by unexpected mirror relationships. Mathematicians later drew on this correspondence to solve challenging problems in pure mathematics, opening up a new avenue of research. In 1994, Kuncevich proposed the homological mirror symmetry conjecture. For his outstanding contributions to mathematics and physics, he was awarded the Fields Medal in 1998.
0: You have made many pioneering contributions to algebra, geometry, the mirror symmetry program, as well as the knot theory. And many of those ideas at the beginning were described in your own words as reckless. So when you started exploring those new ideas, how can you make sure that there's actually hope in this area instead of a blind alley?
1: I don't know. I think I have kind of right feeling. I'm pretty sure when I see whether things are true or not, without any explanation, and I have many, many conjectures and very few wrong ones. So I think I have kind of like intuition for right things, and somehow I'm sure, but.
0: So can you give us an idea, hopefully in layman terms, about the key essence of this mirror symmetry program and how it is applied in the real world?
1: It's a bit difficult for layman, some really remarkable relation between some very abstract algebraic notions and some geometry which is kind of almost physical. You can, it's hard to explain, because this abstract started really abstract, and and people didn't have a priori ideas that it's really our usual geometry.
0: And still now, even today, in the mathematical world, no one knows how to prove your mirror symmetry.
1: No, the situation is not as bad, so it's under good control now.
0: But you said this will be the next century mathematics.
1: So it's open new aspects, new conjectures. And
0: so what are the key sticking point in, let's say, proving this theory?
1: Yeah, in fact, there are still troubles in foundations, which we hope to overcome soon. But there are some aspects which are, it's like experimental results. You see it works, but nobody has any idea how the explanation could be. Yeah. So it'd be a lot of complicated statements which are true, but we'll never have any proof. So we have to live with it.
0: Do you think the advancement of AI might help speed up this
1: definitely.
0: Process?
1: Eventually to mathematicians, and before it was producing some kind of gibberish and tried to please you, make excuses and so on, but now it's more serious and really more responsible. And I found it very useful in my case, because I had many, many, I had like dozens of projects which I which were dropped because I wanted to do some experimental check and want to write some complicated code and didn't find time to

0: raises code and so on. And then computer can do it for me. And even I was convinced a few months ago when I just showed some text of some talk and just showed, didn't ask anything. And then this one of AI agent proposed me a better definition of what I'm doing. So I was shocked. I didn't ask it. It just really proposed, and it was really better definition how to correct it in the right way. And
1: in September, a large AI model that had been developed in just 24 days solved more than 100 math problems that had remained unsolved for years. Koncevich welcomes AI's growing role in mathematical research. He believes it can not only help mathematicians verify proofs, but also contribute to the development of new mathematical reasoning.
2: Do you think it's smart enough?
0: Yeah, it's really smart. Yeah, it's definitely.
2: And back in 2014, when asked during an interview that whether computer might one day surpass human beings in mathematics, just like what they have done in chess, at that time, I believe your answer was the powerful AI could possible even within our lifetime. Yeah. And now over 10 years later, what is your evaluation of AI and math now?
0: Yeah, it's really faster than I expected, but in fact, the same, my older brother who introduced the mathematics, he used for like maybe 10 years working a very long time ago in the laboratory of artificial intelligence in Moscow. Mm-hmm. It was a very different period, kind of essentially before computers in a sense, but we discuss a lot, so I kind of got exposed to these ideas. And in fact, it's not really surprising, because in mathematics there is some kind of like mechanical and maybe to say democratic aspect of mathematics. Mm-hmm. Actually, a long time I used to think that in fact anybody can be a mathematician, just to have interest and concentration. Mm-hmm. Yeah, but in principle it's kind of like some rules which you there's some logical rules and which restrict your harness you. So you see, you can check yourself if you do mistakes and so on.
2: Which aspect of mathematical research do you believe can be advanced and enhanced by AI agents? Yeah. Or which part do you believe that cannot be replaced?
0: I don't know. I have no idea. Maybe everything can be replaced. Yeah, but definitely it's good to do complicated arguments which hard to follow. It's really similar to chess in this level. It's like winning complicated chess in complicated position, and this complicated proof, it's more or less the same stuff. But to make simple proof but with a new viewpoint, it's something what I like. It's a different type of activity, but who knows, maybe AI will learn this as well, and then our task will be to understand what is going on,
2: And some award-winning mathematicians, let's say Jacob Shimerman, and he has made this prediction that AI will surpass mathematicians in doing math within 2 years. So what is your stance on?
0: Who knows? Maybe it's on the board of its capabilities, but the progress was really amazing just last few months, I have to say, If it's AI discovered something, I will also be glad to learn it. For me, it really doesn't matter who discovered it, in a sense, Actually, it's a bit too early to judge now. For me, it's AI, it's like not very talented person, but who has like 1,000 years to work on the same problem. and then it's kind of like, because this machine works much faster, so it's like a pretty stupid person, but with a long time.
2: But who can make things happen somehow in a way that works?
0: For example, if you ask this AI agent to see what they're thinking, you see it's really torture, I have to say. They're trying kind of wrong ideas many, many, many, many times. It will be really, really suffering. For actual person, so it's, but somehow it works, you see that the danger will be that kind of if people delegate too much to us,

0: they will kind of like lose your, their own skills. Even if you, you're given the proof, you should kind of like understand it, and you should do it yourself. Yeah, I have to say it's.
1: Kontsevich was born in 1964 in Khimki, the outskirts of Moscow. His father specialized in the Korean language and history, while his mother was an engineer. As a teenager, he attended a school.

0: where he studied under leading Soviet mathematicians. In 1992, he received his doctorate from the University of Bonn in Germany. In 1995, he joined the Institute of Advanced Scientific Studies in France as a permanent professor.
1: Professor, let's talk a little bit about yourself, because you became interested in mathematics at the age of around 10 or 11.
2: Yeah, awesome.
1: Because at that time, your elder brother asked you a mathematical question.
2: Oh, it's a very small, kind of personal memory, but it's really something, my memory of kind of first mathematical thinking. My brother asked me some elementary question. Find two numbers whose sum is 100 and whose difference is 10.
1: Uh-huh.
2: And I tried, and eventually...
1: But tell us a little bit more about how does that actually draw you to this world of mathematics?
2: I just got this elementary question gave me first taste of mathematics. Yeah, uh-huh. It was really great.
1: Which part of this beautiful journey that you enjoy the most? It is in the process of proving something. It is the final moment when it really worked out.
2: Proving is, in fact, I consider, there are situations when it's kind of you roughly see how to prove and to write it completely. You start to open and get more and more complications, but you're kind of sure that they can overcome. There's nothing really serious, and here's AI will be a great tool. Yeah, just in other situations you are desperate, you have no idea how to prove. But it's a typical things which you think I have no idea how to prove. But now, in a sense, one can learn how to work with a subject for which you have no kind of guarantee by the proof that it's true. Mm-hmm. But you start to believe it, and it's kind of interaction with kind of interpolation from your belief to making new conjectures and kind of some consistent pictures. Mm-hmm. And there's some kind of like meta-intuition. If you think that you make some picture and suddenly many, many things follows, it has a great predictive power, that's the main kind of goal, to find maybe right definition from which, right organization of thoughts from which have kind of powerful consequences, yeah.
1: For many of us, mathematics is just a subject, a very hard one.
2: Yeah.
1: But you have described that the mathematics is between art and science, and it is a beautiful subject. Yeah. So which aspect of the beauty of mathematics that fascinates you the most that you can share with us?
2: No, mathematics is really a lot of fun and a lot of things which you can do yourself. And yeah, in a sense, why people love mathematics? Because it's some objects which behave perfectly. So if you have a proof, then you're 100% sure that it will behave like it should. Yeah, yeah, yeah. So it's kind of like ideal world to which we didn't find in real life, but. In mathematics, one found kind of like many, many different worlds when things behave in some very nice, beautiful way, and then have parallels between one story and another story. So mathematics is like, I would say, it's like a lot of analogies, reflections. Yeah, it's kind of game of analogies, I would say. Mathematics has various different subjects like analysis, geometry, algebra, but then it's what is absolutely fascinating, and this kind of like completely different rules of game, completely different ways of thinking, and then you start to see that dialogues between different interaction between different areas, and it's absolutely fascinating. Yeah, I have to say, mathematics, which I love, it's art to simplify things, to explain things which were complicated before. Uh-huh. You start to explain it from a new viewpoint in simpler words. So this mathematics kind of like always simplifying itself.
1: And to you, all these are really interesting and beautiful facts.
2: Of course, there are things which are complicated. And there was a mathematician in 20th century who found a way. His name is Paul Erdős, and he kind of discovered a way to produce

0: many, many conjectures. He makes maybe thousands of conjectures. And people like, oh, the Erdős problem, and we should... But they belong not in some context. They're kind of like... It's not clear what they say here. Almost all these conjectures, it's kind of like mechanically produced. And I told you this mathematics has this mechanical kind of aspect. Yeah, one can, in principle, produce things. It's like... There's also in music, there is some... Like Mozart wrote a little something... Like you put some dice, you just throw some dice, and you produce new waltz. And these conjectures are very complicated, and most of them say nothing to me, at least, yeah, I have to say.
1: Well, speaking of music,
0: yeah.
1: Many years ago, about, I believe, over four decades ago, you started learning cello.
0: Yeah.
1: And there was quite a time that you really enjoyed playing Baroque and Renaissance music with your friends. Yeah. What do you enjoy the most about playing cello? Or about listening to music?
0: No, of course, in music and mathematics, there is this kind of mixture of both kind of like mechanical aspects. If you write classic music, there are some rules which you should obey, and there is also beauty which you should find. Yeah, so maybe this is a common part, yeah.
2: Savitch has remained at the forefront of international mathematical exchange. Over the years, he has maintained close ties with China's mathematics community and has served as a visiting scholar at Chinese universities and research institutions.
1: And you've been to China many times. You told me six times in recent years.
0: Yeah.
1: What do you love the most about China?
0: It's very different from the West where I came from. Yeah. And I have deep respect to Chinese culture. And
1: which part of the culture, let's say, you feel most interesting about?
0: It's kind of very interesting how the society works and how kind of it's really amazing that how you know, society can organize something and make plans and make things work. Yeah, so it's something which I think I'm missing now in the West. Yeah, so long-term projects became less and less possible in the West, but the various reasons, so it's...
1: Is there a particular change, let's say, in the city that you visited, I don't know, that impressed you the most?
0: No, Shanghai was a very impressive city. I want to visit it again, it was very short, but...
1: Besides Shanghai, is there any other Chinese city that...
0: seen much, I have to say, was mostly in Beijing, and maybe I want to visit this region closer to the west.
1: Oh, the west part of the country. The plateau area, let's say.
0: Yeah, plateau area, This is Silk Road.
1: Oh, right, the ancient Silk Road.
0: Yeah.
1: Why do you want to visit there?
0: No, see, because I'm from Russia, and I never been on the east of Ural Mountains in Russia, so I've seen only in very little of western part. Uh-huh. I've been there, and here is this places when east met west. Yeah, it's kind of interesting.
1: Is this also partially because of the influence of your father, who's professor studies in Korean? And I saw that that you once recalled that back then when you were a child, there's this bookcase that half of them are books in Korean and half of them are in Chinese.
0: No, some in Russian.
1: So maybe, did you kind of give you like an interest to know more about the Eastern
0: Oriental
1: culture?
0: Yeah, I have kind of romantic interest to this.
1: You've, in recent years, you've had the opportunities to work with, let's say, Chinese institutions, universities, academic institutions, etc. So, any of the developments in China's basic science research that you feel most notable?
0: Kind of my experience, it's a little bit limited because I really know on kind of mostly in Beijing, in BIMS, but it's but I see how it's growing. It's really amazing, And also in Beijing, there are called Tsinghua University, but also other universities. Different universities are strong in their own fields, One of leading center now of mathematics, And also, when I was in Shanghai, also there are several institutes, several universities, and people told me that if you go to interesting talks, that you spend all your time going, so it's really great.
1: So by engaging with Chinese professors, Chinese students, did you found anything interesting?
0: Yeah, yeah. No, in fact, this

0: was something which in China students for my test have too much respect for their professors.
1: And you don't take it as a 100% positive thing?
0: Yes, yes. I think it's in general they have tendency to be a bit too much kind of dominated by their professors. In my case, I was also had a chance to be intimidated by my professor, who was really very dominating figure.
1: The professor back in Bonn? Or?
0: In Moscow, it was Gelfand. He was an absolutely great mathematician, but he was kind of bigger-than-life person and grew on his seminar, and I kind of realized immediately that better really interact with him directly. It was some intermediately his student interact with me. I kept distance. Then when I was his student, we talked maybe like 10 times only. but then I became like adult mathematician, and we became very good, have very good relation. Uh-huh. That. Yeah, so it's kind of like early independence, yeah.
1: So later on, when you become a professor yourself,
0: yeah.
1: What kind of approach did you take to interact with your students? It is the intimidating one, or it is like a softer approach?
0: Yeah, no, I want to leave him liberty, but it's actually a very difficult question, because some people need liberty, some people need
1: pressure.
0: Pressure. Yeah. It's one have to. It's
1: case by case.
0: Case by case. Yes. It's no universal rule. Yeah.
1: What do you appreciate the most about the students' qualities?
0: No, better independence, I have to say. The really good student should find problem himself, yeah, in a sense, yeah. But.
1: And what advice would you give to young researchers, especially those who aspire to become a mathematician?
0: I don't want to give any general advice at all, yeah. It's
1: why is that?
0: No, because there are many different personalities, and for one people is better one way, for another completely opposite, yeah. So it's, I don't really want to give general advice. Everybody should decide what to do with his own life. I think there's no universal qualities whatsoever, yeah, for mathematicians. Even the best mathematician, I don't see anything in common, yeah, I have to say. Yeah, it's there are people.
1: They have their uniqueness.
0: Uniqueness, play kind of different role and do different things, kind of daydreamers or really sportsmen, brewers of stuff. That's very, very different.
1: And you define yourself as someone in the middle of a daydreamer,
0: yeah,
1: and also a practitioner, I guess?
0: How do you define yourself? More like daydreamer, but I want to do something which I work with things which are kind of concrete, can check, maybe on computer or whatever, so it's something which you can put hands on, so it's not very abstract stuff. Even if I do some abstract stuff, I know what for I'm doing.
1: Professor, it was such a great pleasure talking to you, and thank you so much for taking us to really explore the beauty of mathematics. Really appreciate it.
0: Thank you very much.
1: During the interview, Professor Konsevich reflected on the opportunities as well as challenges that artificial intelligence presents for mathematics and shared his vision on basic science and international scientific collaboration. He believes that China's strong commitment to basic science matters to the wider scientific community. As Professor Konsevich put it, mathematics is a lifelong journey, and scientific discovery is ultimately about asking new questions and exploring new possibilities. With that, we're going to wrap up this edition of Leaders Talk. I'm Zou Yun, reporting from Beijing. Thank you for watching, and see you next time.

0: Welcome to The World Today here on CGTN. I'm Lee Toyoung, coming to you live from Beijing. China and the European Union have wrapped up their second round of trade and investment consultations in Beijing, reaching a series of understandings on market access, export controls, and intellectual property rights. The two sides say they want to stabilize trade ties and make them more balanced, while acknowledging that differences remain. They have agreed to hold their next round of talks in March 2027, with a ministerial video meeting planned for January. Li Shuan reports from Beijing.
1: China and the EU have concluded their second round of talks under the Bilateral Trade and Investment Consultation Mechanism in Beijing. Chinese Commerce Minister Wang Wentao said the two sides had held dozens of rounds of in-depth discussions since the mechanism's first meeting, making progress and helping stabilize expectations.
2: The frequency and effectiveness of these consultations have met our expectations. Both teams have engaged in very intensive and challenging discussions with a great deal of commitment.
1: EU Trade Commissioner Maroš Šefčovič also welcomed what he called intensive exchanges, underscoring the importance of safeguarding ties between the two major trading partners.
3: Because we are very important trading partners, we have very massive trade relationship, and therefore we have to take good care of it so it would function and deliver also for the future.
1: The list of outcomes offer a clearer picture of what that engagement looks like in practice. The two sides reached an understanding on hybrid vehicle trade in line with WTO rules. They also agreed to continue discussions on price undertaking and review procedures in the EU's anti-subsidy case against Chinese electric vehicles. On export controls, China will continue facilitating rare earth and permanent magnet export licenses for the EU through a green channel. Both sides also agreed to improve communication and transparency in their export control procedures. Experts say the significance of these talks goes beyond the individual outcomes. The EU is not a single voice on how to approach China.
4: Many EU members are still trying to expand more possible cooperation with China. So no matter how far we can go this time, I believe that the cooperation potentials are still there for both China and the EU members to discover.
1: That points to the challenge ahead, turning areas of shared interest into practical cooperation. For now, both sides have agreed to keep the channel open, with a third round of consultations scheduled for March 2027. Li Shuang, CGTN, Beijing.
0: The Chinese Commerce Ministry says China and the EU have reaffirmed their status as stable and balanced key trading partners. The two sides agreed to address economic and trade differences and each other's concerns in a balanced manner under the framework of WTO rules, explore ways to deepen mutually beneficial cooperation, and strive for upward balance and the continued growth of China-EU trade. They agreed that the mechanism operates smoothly and efficiently. They say a stable and sound economic and trade relationship benefits not only both sides, but also global economic growth. On the issue of balance of trade and investment, the ministry says the two sides held intensive consultations based on mutual respect, equality, and mutual benefit. They discussed medical devices, agricultural and food products, and other topics. They also discussed trade in electric vehicles and hybrid vehicles based on the fundamental principles of respecting facts, non-discrimination, and compliance with WTO rules. The minister

0: Ministry says China and the EU have prevented escalation of the situation and effectively safeguarded the practical export interests of Chinese enterprises and the steady development of bilateral trade in hybrid vehicles. The EU will actively move forward procedures related to corporate price undertakings and reviews in the EV case. In terms of future cooperation, China and the EU recognize that they boast an enormous cooperation potential in new energy, artificial intelligence, and other fields. China said it welcomes investment and business development by EU enterprises in the country and will continuously improve the business environment. The ministry also provided details on several understandings reached between the two sides, including export controls and intellectual property rights and others. European Commissioner for Trade Mauro Šefčovič has shared with media the outcomes of his trip to Beijing.
1: First and foremost, we have never spoken about the trade wars, and you probably heard me saying that I'm one of those who knows that sometimes it's very easy to declare a trade war or any war, but it's very difficult to stop it. So therefore, I put so much emphasis on negotiations. I have to say that we never had the level of intensity of our exchanges and contacts as we have over the last 3-4 months with our Chinese counterparts. So together, Minister Wang Wentao and myself, our chief negotiators, our directors general, Vice Minister Ling Ji, and the whole team has been working very, very hard to accomplish this result. So I want to say that this was done in a good faith, and this is the result of very intense work, and it reflects also the appreciation of the situation on the both sides.
0: China's Taiwan Affairs Office has criticized the latest speech by Taiwan leader Lai Ching-te, accusing him of distorting facts, propagating the so-called mainland threat, and fueling confrontation across the Taiwan Strait. Spokesperson John Han says Lai's pursuit of the so-called Taiwan independence and attempts to seek external support undermine peace and stability across the strait. She reiterates there is only one China and that Taiwan is an inseparable part of China. She says the island's future must be decided jointly by all Chinese people, including Taiwan compatriots. The spokesperson also says the Chinese mainland opposes separatist forces and external interference, but promotes cross-strait exchanges, cooperation, and peaceful development. Soaring food prices and persistent supply disruptions are worsening hardship across Yemen. In the southern port city of Aden, basic food staples are increasingly unaffordable for ordinary families, while local health facilities register a sharp rise in malnutrition among children. Marwa Nabil reports from Aden.
2: In Aden's markets, putting food on the table is becoming increasingly difficult. Yemen's heavy reliance on imports, combined with shipping disruptions, currency depreciation, and unpaid public sector salaries, has driven food prices higher. For many households, even a basic diet is becoming unaffordable, forcing parents to make a desperate choices to feed their children.
3: I have gone 3 months without a salary. Where do we get food for our children? What are we supposed to feed them? Some people are now forced to look for food in garbage bins because there are simply no salaries.
2: The financial strain inside the markets quickly translates into a severe public health emergency. In Aden, clinics and public hospitals are dealing not only with local food shortages, but also the compounding pressure of over a quarter of a million people displaced by ongoing conflict along the impoverished West Coast. With families arriving destitute, health centers are dealing with a continuous influx of infants and toddlers suffering from acute malnutrition, placing immense strain on local medical staff and limited supplies.
4: Recently, we have noticed a clear increase in malnutrition cases across the first, second, and third quarters of the year. The situation is not good. We are seeing a persistent rise in the number of infants and young children arriving at our facility.
2: With local clinics pushed to the brink, doctors warned that without urgent price relief, more children will fall into severe hunger. For families here in Aden, soaring food prices are no longer just an economic burden. They have become a daily struggle to protect their children's health and ensure their survival.

0: مروان نبيل، سي جي تي ان، ايدن، يمن.
1: Indian police have detained the head of the satirical Cockroach online movement ahead of a major protest against the Election Commission. Cockroach Janta Party founder Abhijit Deepki and two other leaders were detained before disembarking from a flight in New Delhi. The planned demonstration followed allegations of misconduct during a nationwide voter roll revision by the Election Commission of India. Critics say the revision could disenfranchise millions of voters and benefit Prime Minister Narendra Modi's ruling party. The Election Commission has rejected allegations of impropriety, saying the special intensive revision was intended to remove duplicate and ineligible voters. Ravinder Bawa has more.
2: Scenes like these have been unfolding in the capital city of Delhi since morning, where huge security deployment is there and the forces are preventing the students to reach the designated spot which has been designated for protest, and all efforts are being made that the students should not reach that spot to protest. Hundreds of demonstrators took to the streets of Delhi demanding the chief election commissioner's resignation over a revision of voter lists. Critics allege that the revised electoral rolls favor Prime Minister Narendra Modi's party. The Election Commission has not yet made any comment, while the ruling party has denied the allegations. Security forces chased young protesters through the capital's central district, loading them onto buses and taking them to around a dozen detention centers set up to accommodate those detained ahead of the protest. With more than 40 metro stations and markets shut and mobile internet suspended, the police took to extensive measures to prevent young protesters from gathering at the designated protest site. The protest was called by a new political pressure group, the Cockroach Janta Party or CJP, along with several student organizations. Police detained CJP founder Abhijit Deepki and other team members ahead of the demonstration. Deepki was taken into custody at the Delhi airport as soon as his flight landed. The authorities said that they had not authorized the protest and urged people not to take part. They also warned the protesters that they could face legal action if they violated the rules. Ravinder Bawa, CGTN, Delhi.
1: That's going to do it for this hour's World Today here on CGTN. Thank you so much for your company. Coming up next is China 24. I'll see you in just a bit.

0: Coming to you live from Beijing, this is China 24, a look at China and its impact around the world. I'm Li Qiuyuan. Let's get started. Coming up, China and the European Union agreed to maintain stable economic and trade ties during their talks in Beijing. China adds more than 10 million urban jobs in the first 9 months of 2026, achieving almost 88% of its annual target. Plus, we will examine how digital intelligence makes urban governance smarter in Beijing. China and the European Union have wrapped up their second round of trade and investment consultations in Beijing, reaching a series of understandings on market access, export controls, and intellectual property rights. While the two sides say they want to stabilize trade ties and make them more balanced, while acknowledging that differences remain. They have agreed to hold their next round of talks in March 2027, with a ministerial video meeting planned for January. Our Li Shuang reports from Beijing.
1: China and the EU have concluded their second round of talks under the Bilateral Trade and Investment Consultation Mechanism in Beijing. Chinese Commerce Minister Wang Wentao said the two sides had held dozens of rounds of in-depth discussions since the mechanism's first meeting, making progress and helping stabilize expectations.
2: The frequency and effectiveness of these consultations have met our expectations. Both teams have engaged in very intensive and challenging discussions with a great deal of commitment.
1: EU Trade Commissioner Maroš Šefčovič also welcomed what he called intensive exchanges, underscoring the importance of safeguarding ties between the two major trading partners.
3: Because we are very important trading partners, we have very massive trade relationship, and therefore we have to take good care of it so it would function and deliver also for the future.
1: The list of outcomes offer a clearer picture of what that engagement looks like in practice. The two sides reached an understanding on hybrid vehicle trade in line with WTO rules. They also agreed to continue discussions on price undertaking and review procedures in the EU's anti-subsidy case against Chinese electric vehicles. On export controls, China will continue facilitating rare earth and permanent magnet export licenses for the EU through a green channel. Both sides also agreed to improve communication and transparency in their export control procedures. Experts say the significance of these talks goes beyond the individual outcomes. The EU is not a single voice on how to approach China.
4: Many EU members are still trying to expand more possible cooperation with China. So no matter how far we can go this time, I believe that the cooperation potentials are still there for both China and the EU members to discover.
1: That points to the challenge ahead, turning areas of shared interest into practical cooperation. For now, both sides have agreed to keep the channel open, with a third round of consultations scheduled for March 2027. Li Shuang, CGTN, Beijing.
0: The Chinese Commerce Ministry says China and the EU have reaffirmed their status as stable and balanced key trading partners. The two sides agreed to address economic and trade differences and each other's concerns in a balanced manner under the framework of WTO rules, explore ways to deepen mutually beneficial cooperation, and strive for upward balance and the continued growth of

0: China-EU trade. Both sides agree that the mechanism operates smoothly and efficiently. Two sides agree that a stable and sound economic and trade relationship benefits not only both sides, but also global economic growth. On the issue of balanced trade and investment, China said two sides held intensive consultations based on mutual respect, equality, and mutual benefit. In-depth discussions have been made on medical devices, agricultural and food products, and other topics. The two sides conducted thorough discussions on trade in electric vehicles and hybrid vehicles based on the fundamental principles of respecting facts, non-discrimination, and compliance with WTO rules. China and the EU have prevented escalation of the situation and effectively safeguarded the practical export interests of Chinese enterprises and the steady development of bilateral trade and hybrid vehicles. The EU will actively move forward procedures related to corporate price undertakings and reveals in the EV case. The two sides looked ahead to future cooperation and recognized that China and the EU boast enormous cooperation potential in new energy, artificial intelligence, and other fields. China said it welcomes investment and business development by EU enterprises in the country as always and will continuously improve the business environment. The ministry also provided details on several understandings reached between the two sides, including export controls, intellectual property rights, and others. European Commissioner for Trade and Economic Security and Interinstitutional Relations and Transparency, Maro Sefcovic, shares with the media the outcomes of his trip to Beijing. Take a listen.
1: First and foremost, we have never spoken about the trade wars, and you probably heard me saying that I'm one of those who knows that sometimes it's very easy to declare a trade war or any war, but it's very difficult to stop it. So therefore, I put so much emphasis on negotiations. I have to say that we never had the level of intensity of our exchanges and contacts as we have over the last 3-4 months with our Chinese counterparts. So together, Minister Wang Wentao and myself, our chief negotiators, our directors general, Vice Minister Ling Ji, and the whole team has been working very, very hard to accomplish this result. So I want to say that this was done in a good faith, and this is the result of very intense work, and it reflects also the appreciation of the situation on the both sides.
0: Let's get more perspective. I want to bring in Mr. Zhou Mi, a senior research fellow at the Chinese Academy of International Trade and Economic Cooperation. Always great to have you with us, Mr. Zhou. So the talks covered areas such as medical devices, pharmaceuticals, and agricultural product. To you, do you see tangible progress, you know, in improving market access on both sides?
2: I think that the statement has made it very clear that both sides agree that we are going to negotiate in a better way. So I believe that all these areas you have just mentioned, we have a lot of collaborations. And also, you know, there are some disputes or some concerns by both sides. So we are able to deal with these uncertainties and also some of the restrictions because China and the EU, we have a lot of complementary advantages, no matter in the markets, in the innovation abilities, or in the enterprises. So we are able to deal with these, disputes by a better way. I think that is quite potential for us to deal in, you know, a lot of discussion. I'll also involve some of the stakeholders, including the enterprises and also association and the people.
0: And both sides say they see potentials in terms of artificial intelligence, digital economy cooperation, and new energy. How can we translate that potential into concrete business opportunities, investment opportunities, while keeping the environment, business environment, fair and transparent for companies?
2: Well, it is a very interesting question because when enterprises is going to make the investment, they have to understand the situation will be stable. They need to have a better environment and also policies. So I think that both sides should give the enterprises more hope and also expectation about the policies, about stabilities, and also the probabilities. So these kind of factors are very important for companies to make the decisions. And what's more, I need to, you know, end another point that, you know, the supply chains and industrial chains are based on the collaboration and trust. So if the enterprises are able to believe the other side will provide them with more opportunities, they will try to strengthen the relations. I think that is very important for them to get the benefits.
0: And both China and the EU reaffirm their support for rules-based multilateral trading systems. On which WTO reform issues could they strengthen their cooperation further, and how might that influence global trade governance?
2: Well, the global trade is under pressure, as we all know, but I think that pressure is coming from the uncertainties and also protection.

0: China and the EU, we are very firm supporter for the globalization. So in this regard, we should try to give the world some confidence that we can do it better in a better way about the dispute settlement and also about some of the new issues, including the e-commerce or other areas. We can try to give the people, you know, the confidence and the reasons why they come to this platform and trying to put more emphasis and also strength to support this mechanism. I think that is very, very important for us to recover the confidence.
1: All right. Thank you so much for taking the time. We really appreciate your insights and analysis, Mr. Zhou. Good to talk to you. Now, China's Taiwan Affairs Office has criticized the latest speech by Taiwan leader Lai Ching-te, accusing him of distorting facts, propagating the so-called mainland threat, and fueling confrontation across the Taiwan Strait. Spokesperson John Han says Lai's pursuit of the so-called Taiwan independence and attempts to seek external support undermine peace and stability across the strait. He reiterates there is only one China and that Taiwan is an inseparable part of China. She says the island's future must be decided jointly by all Chinese people, including Taiwan compatriots. The spokesperson also says the Chinese mainland opposes separatist forces and external interference, but promotes cross-strait exchanges, cooperation, and peaceful development. China has added more than 10 million urban jobs in the first 9 months of the year, meeting almost 88% of its annual target. Well, the Labor Ministry released the data in a briefing on promoting high-quality development in employment and social security during the 15th five-year plan period. With the rising number of workers and new forms of employment, China is also improving its work injury protection system.
2: 这个包括外卖小哥在内的广大新就业形态人员。
3: Workers in new forms of employment, including food delivery riders, brave all types of weather to make people's daily lives more convenient, yet they face relatively high risks of work-related injuries. From grassroots research, we've learned that riders' biggest concern is what happens if they get hurt on the job. China launched a pilot program for work injury protection for these workers in 2022. Different from the traditional work-related injury insurance, the pilot program follows a more flexible model to allow these workers to access Social Security. The pilot has delivered notable results over recent years, with steady implementation, expanding coverage, and a growing number of participants. By the end of September this year, the cumulative number of participants in the pilot program reached 37.27 million, basically covering all eligible workers within the pilot scope.
1: Well, China has unveiled a draft of its first measures to extend labor protections for its 84 million workers engaged in new forms of employment. These internet-based workers earn their income by providing services under platforms. Now, the draft is open for public comments until November 8th. It covers ride-hailing drivers, food delivery couriers, and live streamers. Under the draft, employers must pay wages in full, on time, and in cash within 1 month with no commission fees. And they must also set and publish daily and weekly working hour limits, assign reasonable workloads, and give workers enough time to rest. The new measures also curb algorithmic discrimination and require employers to respond to worker complaints within 48 hours. Let's get more insights. We're now joined by Mr. Ji Yunchen, Vice President of Shanghai Jingqiao College. Welcome to the program, Yunchen. Now, China has achieved nearly 90% of its annual urban employment target in the first three quarters of 2026. What does this tell you about the state of China's job market and what challenges remain in meeting the full year target?
4: Thanks for having me. Great to see you, Qiu Yuan. Achieving 90% of the annual target within just 9 months shows the resilience of China's job market, obviously. And only 1.5 million jobs, more jobs, are needed in the fourth quarter to reach the annual target. And this is definitely well within reach. So it says a lot about the resilience of the job market and the opportunities being created over the past 9 months. At the same time, I want to say that, you know, going forward, I think quality is really the focus, right? Quality is more important than just quantity. We're talking about matching a record number of new graduates with their ideal jobs. And that's really something that the whole country needs to focus on. You know, the government, the enterprises, and everyone involved in the job market, and also the participants, the graduates themselves. And at the same time, helping these new graduates adapt to the AI environment.

0: Obviously, AI is just reshaping every single aspect of the job market. So it means AI-related training, trainings that, help students adapt to this new environment, and it'll also help current workers adapt to this changing environment. And this is very important. This is not just China. It's basically, this is taking place elsewhere in the world. And China is really unique because China is at the forefront of the AI development. We're seeing really exciting development coming from the large language model domain, along with other industries. And that's why, AI-related training is really important.
1: And China has a large population of 84 million workers in new forms of employment, including food delivery riders and ride-hailing drivers. What do you see as the most pressing issues they face in terms of labor rights and protections? And to what extent will this draft for public consultation address those concerns?
0: Absolutely. I think this draft is a milestone. For the first time, it's bringing these 84 million people under labor law protection, and this is monumental. And you have to understand, China is really, developing quickly, and with the growth of these technology platforms and the proliferation of technology, we're seeing a boom of, this new form of employment. And at the same time, there are still gaps that need to be closed. So this draft will help close these gaps. It will help provide adequate rest, injury, like work-related injury protection and algorithm explanations, meaning that a lot of these, account bans or fines are basically generated by algorithms. And algorithms also dictate the delivery time restriction or requirement. And sometimes these are really unrealistic delivery time requirements that are really hard to be satisfied by these delivery workers. So I guess this new draft really helped close these gaps, providing more protection to the 84 million new form, I guess, employees. And this is really a very important step towards protecting basically everyone in the job force. And because the economy is developing very quickly and because technology is constantly changing this job market, more needs to be done, obviously. But obviously, the Chinese government is really moving on both fronts and doing a very good job bringing this, closing this gap. And we'll see really the implementation part of this and how this be carried out by the platforms.
1: All right, Yuchen, thank you very much for sharing your perspective with us. We really appreciate your insights. Thank you.
0: Thank you.
1: Let's now take a short break here on China 24. Still ahead on the program. We explore how Beijing's community hotline meets the wide-ranging needs of the city's 21 million residents. Stay with us. We'll be right back.

0: Each day, there are millions of stories. Each one can open new perspectives, new possibilities. Wherever you look, we are there. To see, discover, explore. We put the pieces together to find what really matters to you. All around the world, all around the clock. Our reporters are at home across the globe. From our headquarters in Beijing and production centers in Washington, Nairobi, and London. Stories from across the globe, reaching people across the globe. CGTN. See the difference.
1: It's modern history's unparalleled journey. A journey that became the backbone of a nation.
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8: Además de que no había senderos delimitados.
2: Most didn't survive.
9: But those who finally made it created a new China that few thought possible.
10: This is the Long March, and its spirit lives on.
11: From tech innovation
12: to rural revitalization,
13: in every beating heart of those on the frontier.
1: The Long March brought China to where it is today, and its spirit will take the nation even further tomorrow.
14: Welcome back. Urban governance in Beijing has been strengthened by Chinese capital's special hotline 12345. And through this, the city's 21 million residents have a direct channel to raise everyday concerns. China 24 explains how speedy, precise, wide-reaching, and compassionate the hotline services can be.

0: The Beijing Economic Technological Development Area, better known as Beijing's E-Town, has become a digital intelligence hub where cloud computing, big data, and artificial intelligence converge to deliver a range of services. CGTN's Wang Wenjie visited the district to explore how data intelligence helps make urban governance smarter.
1: As a patrol team member in Beijing E-Town, Yan Yunxiang needs to regularly check how streets are being used by vehicles and bikes to make sure traffic moves safely and smoothly.
2: The process is to take photos and report situations where the vehicles are not neatly parked, and to take action to clear any obstructions.
1: His work burden has been reduced with a hand from a new colleague. This smart inspector operates 24/7, handling tasks ranging from patrol prevention and control to emergency rescue, while providing timely support to patrol officers.
2: The help lies in its convenience and efficiency. When there is a problem with its patrol, our mobile app will receive a reminder, and we will immediately know where the road is dirty or where vehicles are parked haphazardly.
1: There are 20 AI-powered unmanned patrol vehicles dispatched so far. When the data is uploading on a large scale, the platform behind shoulders more responsibilities.
3: In daily work, we will pay attention to whether there are any new risks on the platform. If there are indeed risks, we will make manual judgments and assign them to frontline staff for on-site disposal.
1: Powered by digital intelligence, the large model service platform integrates knowledge bases, intelligent agents, one-stop supervision and localized adaptation, enabling round-the-clock monitoring and control by both people and equipment across the district.
4: I think the platform is technological and intelligent. It captures risk points on the street through algorithms based on big models and big data. It operates 24 hours a day. It won't be so precise and fast if only rely on human labors.
1: Beyond pavement management, an E-Town facility is also adapting its services as robots are introduced into elder care. The facility is a cross between a community center, tech showroom, and nursing home in the Ronghua sub-district, where officials say more than a quarter of residents are over 60. 80-year-old Zhuang Lei said he visits at least twice a week, not only for meals, but also for AI health checks.
5: Input personal information and scan the facial recognition could automatically generate detection results for various indicators. I think these test results are accurate. This is valuable, saving a lot of testing money for the people.
1: From dining to health checks, different robots have been deployed across the building.
6: We have 60 robots on site, and we also collect opinions and suggestions from the elderly to provide feedback to robot manufacturers, laying a foundation for the next step of robot home services through robot products updates.
1: In Beijing E-Town, integration and innovation is writing a new chapter where people's sense of fulfillment, happiness and security are enhanced by smarter urban governance. Wang Mengjie, CGTN, Beijing.
0: Well, in recent years, Beijing's 1-2-3-4-5 hotline has gone through a full digital and smart upgrade. And to talk more about this, my colleague Lu Siray is joining me in the studio. Great to have you with us, Siray. Now, tell us more about it. How is AI transforming Beijing's 1-2-3-4-5 hotline?
7: Yes. So at Beijing's 1-2-3-4-5 hotline, a

0: a complaint can be assigned to the responsible department in as little as 1 minute. And artificial intelligence is helping make this possible, turning millions of public requests into insights that support better urban governance. And from 2019 to 2026, Beijing's 12345 hotline handled around 200 million requests from residents and businesses. And over that period, both its resolution rate and public satisfaction rate remained above 97%. And today, artificial intelligence is making this hotline's round-the-clock service smarter. For example, inside the hotline center, each operator works with two screens. One is used to handle calls, record requests, and generate services, cases, and the other provides access to a knowledge database, helping operators quickly identify relevant policies and solutions. And an AI assistant takes this a step further. It transcribes conversations in real time, identifies callers' needs, summarizes requests, and recommends the departments responsible for follow-up. And digital maps also help verify addresses and route requests to the right department. By automating routine tasks, AI gives operators more time to listen to residents and understand their concerns. But the technology goes beyond handling individual requests. By analyzing large volumes of public service data, Beijing can identify recurring problems, track emerging trends, and help government departments respond more precisely. The goal is to move beyond addressing complaints as they arise to identifying problems earlier and improving decision-making. And for a megacity like Beijing, 12345 is becoming more than just a hotline. It's evolving into a data-driven tool for smarter urban governance.
1: Thank you for bringing us that. Appreciate it. Lucy Leffer is here. Now, to talk more about this, let me also bring in Professor Zhang Nan from the School of Public Policy and Management at Tsinghua University. His research interests are e-government and digital government policy, informatics and policy intelligence, and smart cities and smart cultural tourism. Welcome to the program, Professor. Now, Beijing's swift response to public complaints mechanism covers many aspects, right, of daily life. From a digital government perspective, how does it change the way authorities understand public needs and deliver services?
2: Yes, as we have seen, thanks to digital age, people can now file complaints with just a call or a few clicks online. And the stronger data processing capacity means government can understand those complaints much faster and more fully. Yes, each complaint tells government where a service falls short, but that's only half the story. The real value appears when you look at all of them together. They reveal the future direction of service improvement and city development. So these complaint records are a real treasure if we actually use the data residents' voice can truly shape better governance.
1: And a hotline call may reflect an individual difficulty or a shared concern. How can big data and AI help here to identify common problems that require systemic solutions?
2: Yeah, you know, deeply analyzing the hotline data relies on text mining technologies. And when they place such data analysis methodologies in the public policy setting, that is exactly the policy informatics. My research team engaged in this area. Identifying common problems from massive public expressions not only deepens our understanding of public service, but also serves as the foundation of the policy intelligence. In fact, you know, if we can't collect big data well and analyze data deeply, there's no AI to talk about at all.
1: And residents' concerns often require input from several government departments. How can digital technologies improve data sharing and coordination to resolve complex issues?
2: As you said, a lot of complaints that look really hard to handle aren't actually that difficult in themselves. Then what makes them tough? Because they touch the responsibility of several different departments, which adds both complexities and waiting times. Data analysis can help us identify this common problem and tackle them systematically through data sharing and cross-departmental

0: Coordination Agreement. Beijing Hotline even runs a program called One Issue Per Month, which get different departments working together on exactly these cross-cutting problems.
1: And to take things further a bit, how can hotline data help identify unmet needs, enabling authorities to address problems?

0: isn't foretelling. From the a few complaints already received, we anticipate many similar cases. So residents facing the same difficulties get surveys before they even notice. This relates on government staff, data analysts, and above all, residents who report early. With big data and AI, everyone can help make the city better. I think that is technology for good. That's my point.
1: Thank you very much for your insights, Professor. Professor Canan Liefers, I really appreciate it. Well, Turkey has a well-established system for responding to public complaints, with municipalities nationwide using the same designated hotline, ALO-153, to connect residents with local services. Millions of requests are handled through municipal solution centers each year. Mahal Bardovit explains how it works in one municipality, which says it has resolved more than 5.3 million requests.
2: The southeastern Turkish city of Gaziantep is home to more than 2 million people, making it one of the country's largest cities.
3: In a city this size, knowing who to call about a problem isn't always straightforward. Transportation, sanitation, social services, which department is responsible? The municipality's hotline ALO-153 takes that question out of the equation. Residents need to remember just one number, and the municipality directs their request to the right department.
2: Around 30 employees work at Gaziantep Solution Center, which operates around the clock and receives over 1,000 requests every day.
4: The requests we receive most often are the usual ones concerning road paving, transportation and public transport, landscaping, businesses and unauthorized occupation of public spaces. We also receive seasonal requests, things like snow clearance and salting in winter and pest control in summer.
2: Some requests are classified as critical when they require immediate action or pose a risk to public safety. These can range from harassment cases and road hazards to injured animals requiring urgent attention.
4: Other critical cases include open or broken manhole covers that pose a serious accident risk, trees that have fallen and blocked traffic or pedestrian routes, and flooding on roads caused by excessive irrigation.
2: On this day, one such request involves an injured animal. Once the report reaches ALO-153, it is passed to the relevant field team for action.
5: We have received a report about an injured cat. We'll go there and assess its condition. If it needs immediate treatment, we'll provide first aid on site. Otherwise, we'll bring the animal back to the hospital and begin treatment there. At this stage, we don't know its condition, so we'll assess it once we arrive.
2: The veterinary team arrives and finds the injured kitten. It is taken to the municipality's animal hospital, where it receives treatment. Back at the solution center, they record the outcome and update the request in the system.
6: I'm now finding request number A627 from the Karataş area. It concerns a stray cat. I'm downloading the photo here and uploading it to the system. The stray cats have now been collected from the area, so I'm closing the request. It will then be submitted for approval.
2: But closing the request in the system isn't quite the end of the process. Solution Center specialists follow up with the citizen who reported the problem to confirm what action was taken and gather feedback.
7: I'm calling from Gaziantep Metropolitan Municipality. My name is Mujgan. You submitted a request regarding a sick cat in the Ertuğrul Gazi neighborhood. Our teams have completed the necessary action. First of all, we'd like to thank you for your concern. Is there anything else we can assist you with?
2: Citizens can also rate the response and service they received, providing another layer of feedback once a request has been handled. Gaziantep has also turned to artificial intelligence to make the process faster and more efficient. The municipality says it was the first in Turkey to integrate AI into a municipal call center.
8: We try to answer incoming calls immediately. If a call isn't answered within 8 seconds, our artificial intelligence steps in so that citizens aren't kept waiting and their problem can be addressed as quickly as possible. Our staff assess incoming calls in real time and direct them accordingly.

0: accordingly. We are completely results-oriented and try to resolve every request we receive.
1: Artificial intelligence can analyze incoming requests, summarize conversations, and help direct them to the right department. It can also flag certain calls that may require urgent attention.
0: Our artificial intelligence can also perform sentiment analysis. It analyzes a person's tone of voice and the words they use. When certain critical words indicating that very urgent action is needed are used, the AI detects them and flags the call as a priority.
1: Gaziantep's technology may be its own, but the 153 model extends far beyond this city. Municipal solution centers operate across Turkey, giving millions of residents a direct channel to local government. Different cities may manage the system differently, but the principle is the same. One point of contact that connects everyday problems with the public officials responsible for solving them. Mihal Bardavid, CGTN, Gaziantep, Turkey.
2: Beijing's 12345 hotline is praised not only for its comprehensive coverage, but also for its human-centered approach. In tomorrow's episode, we look at how the hotline provides compassionate care directly to the doorsteps of the city's residents.

0: Well, this year marks the 90th anniversary of the victory of the Red Army's Long March, an epic military trek that was crucial to the founding of New China. In 1935, as the Red Army advanced north through southwest China's Sichuan province, it faced challenges beyond rugged terrain. A historic encounter helped clear the way for the troops to continue their journey. Our Yang Jinghao revisits the site to find out what happened.
1: A lake, three stones, and a story that began here more than 90 years ago. So what exactly happened here? In May 1935, the Red Army was advancing north after crossing the Jinsha River. But when they reached Mianning, southwest China's Sichuan province, they faced a challenge that threatened to halt their journey.
2: For a long time, the Kuomintang and local warlords exploited and oppressed the ethnic Yi people across the Liangshan region. This led to deep ethnic tensions. As a result, Yi inhabited areas were often seen as dangerous territory that many Han people rarely ventured into.
1: Instead of relying on force, the Red Army chose to build trust first. It issued a proclamation calling for equality between the Yi and Han peoples and outlined its policies toward the Yi.
2: The phrase 10,000 Li Long March was first put into writing here in Mianning. The proclamation won the understanding and support of local ethnic communities, laying the groundwork for the Red Army's continued advance north.
1: These efforts eventually brought the two men together, Red Army Commander Liu Bocheng and Xiao Yedan, a prominent Yi clan leader in the area. They forged an alliance and became sworn brothers in a ceremony.
3: This is where the alliance ceremony was held. Liu Bocheng sat on the slightly higher stone, while Xiao Yedan sat opposite him, with the mediator sitting on the stone in between.
1: According to local Yi tradition, the ceremony involved wine mixed with chicken blood, but there was a problem.
2: Conditions were extremely difficult during the march. Since there was no wine, they used water from Yihai Lake instead.
1: With the mutual trust established, local Yi people helped guide the Red Army through the mountainous region. But the story didn't end there. After the ceremony, the Red Army presented Xiao Yedan with a flag, symbolizing their alliance and brotherhood. The flag stayed with Xiao Yedan's family for years.
4: When the enemy came looking for the flag, my grandmother folded it up and sewed it inside her pleated skirt to protect it. They searched her many times, but she refused to give it up. She always said, "As long as I am here, the flag stays with me."
1: In 1950, Xiao Yedan's

0: I've handed over the flag to the People's Liberation Army. Today, the three stones still stand near Yihai Lake, a reminder of the enduring bond and how much the region has changed since. Yang Jinghao, CGTN, Mianning County, Sichuan Province.
1: China Media Group has launched its 2027 Brand Strengthening China Project, showcasing a series of creative and innovative projects. The initiative, launched today in Beijing, aims to build a national brand trustworthy corpus platform. Relying on international leading media resources and communication advantages, CMG will work with partners from all sectors to open a new chapter in building China into a brand powerhouse. The platform will provide society with scientific, authoritative, traceable, and sustainable brand information services, serving the development of high-quality Chinese brands. AI communication service plan and other related activities were also released at the event. And that's going to do it for today's edition of China 24. As always, we welcome your thoughts and comments. Reach us at China24 at cgtn.com. We now want to leave you with the natural beauty in southwest China's Xizang. I'm Li Qiuyuan in Beijing. Thank you so much for joining us. And bye for now.

0: after a powerful earthquake strikes Panama as the government begins to coordinate aid to affected areas. Indian police detained the head of the satirical Cockroach Online movement ahead of a major protest against the Election Commission. Indonesia faces one of its worst wildfires in recent history as neighboring countries struggle with unhealthy air quality. Plus, we visit Beijing's Fengtai Railway Station to see how one hotline turns every call into a solution. Welcome to the world today here on CGTN. I'm Li Qiuyuan, coming to you live from Beijing. Our top story, a magnitude 7.6 earthquake and a set of aftershocks hit Panama on Friday. President Jose Raul Mulino says the earthquakes have caused serious losses and the government is coordinating assistance to affected areas. Panama's civil protection system says 27 people have been injured and there have been no reported deaths or missing people. The quakes prompted residents to flee to the streets for safety, disrupted water supplies, and caused building collapses and power outages. The Panama Canal Authority says the key shipping route is operating normally after emergency inspections. Alejandro Rodriguez has more from Panama.
1: The epicenter of the earthquake was 5 hours away from Panama City in Mariato. Here in Panama, the most affected zones are the towns of Rey de los Santos, Berigas, and Las Tablas. There have been a number of material damages, and the authorities don't have concise information. There have been no reported injuries or deaths that we know of. The chaos was obvious given that offices throughout the city let their occupants go home early because of the earthquake. The bus stops and all public transportation were full. There have been 30 aftershocks, most of which are shorter and not as strong as the actual earthquake. The last we felt just a short while ago. People are outside their buildings because they feel it's not safe. That's what is happening here in Panama after the earthquake that happened at 1 o'clock in the afternoon.
0: Indian police have detained the head of the satirical Cockroach Online movement ahead of a major protest against the Election Commission. Cockroach Jana Party founder Abhijit Deepki and two other leaders were detained before disembarking from a flight in New Delhi. The planned demonstration followed allegations of misconduct during a nationwide voter roll revision by the Election Commission of India. Critics say the revision could disenfranchise millions of voters and benefit Prime Minister Narendra Modi's ruling party. The Election Commission has rejected allegations of impropriety, saying the special intensive revision was intended to remove duplicate and ineligible voters. Ravinder Bawa has more.
2: Scenes like these have been unfolding in the capital city of Delhi since morning, where huge security deployment is there and the forces are preventing the students to reach the designated spot which has been designated for protest, and all efforts are being made that the students should not reach that spot to protest. Hundreds of demonstrators took to the streets of Delhi demanding the chief election commissioner's resignation over a revision of voter lists. Critics allege that the revised electoral rolls favor Prime Minister Narendra Modi's party. The Election Commission has not yet made any comment, while the ruling party has denied the allegations. Security forces chased young protesters through the capital's central district, loading them onto buses and taking them to around a dozen detention centers set up to accommodate those detained ahead of the protest. With more than 40 metro stations and markets shut and mobile internet suspended, the police took to extensive measures to prevent young protesters from gathering at the designated protest site. The protest was called by a new political pressure group, the Cockroach Janata Party or CJP, along with several student organizations. Police detained CJP founder Abhijit Deepki and other team members ahead of the demonstration. Deepki was taken into custody at the Delhi airport as soon as his flight landed. The authorities said that they had not authorized the protest and urged people not to take part. They also warned the protesters that they could face legal action if they violated the rules. Ravinder Bawa, CGTN, Delhi.
0: As Israeli restrictions continue across Gaza, families

0: Police are struggling with severe shortages of clothing, batteries, and other essentials. Helena Al-Yazji reports on how residents are turning to recycling to cope with these challenges.
1: Inside or outside Tintin Gaza City, all the clothes are given a second life. With fabrics in short supply, displaced families are turning worn-out garments into clothes for their children. Some carrying painful memories of war.
2: Mothers bring in their husbands' clothes, sometimes damaged by shrapnel or belonging to husbands who have been killed or injured and can no longer wear them. They ask us to turn these clothes into something their sons can wear. Mothers also bring their own clothes to be remade for their daughters.
1: Israeli restrictions on Gaza's crossings have limited fabric supplies, making recycling increasingly important.
2: People here are increasingly turning to recycling clothes because new ones are unavailable in the markets or extremely expensive when they can be found. This is especially true for children's and newborn babies' clothes. Many mothers cannot even find or afford clothes for their newborns.
1: For more than a million displaced Palestinians in Gaza, losing their homes has also meant losing their belongings, leaving many dependent on second-hand clothing and limited assistance.
3: We fled the Shujaya neighborhood without taking any of our belongings or clothes. My daughters are growing up, and none of them have clothes. My younger children don't have spare clothes either. I remake clothes for them using whatever I can get from neighbors, or even my own clothes.
1: With electricity supplies severely disrupted, batteries have become essential. Local workshops are restoring worn-out batteries to power basic devices.
4: People bring us weak batteries, sometimes even completely dead ones. We recycle and refurbish them for use with solar power systems, cars, and internet connections. No new batteries have been allowed into Gaza for 3 years, so we've been struggling to restore the same batteries over and over again.
1: Amid UN warnings of a worsening humanitarian crisis, restrictions on aid, medicine and fuel, along with rising prices, have made basic necessities increasingly difficult to obtain in Gaza.
5: From discarded clothes to worn-out batteries, almost everything in Gaza is given a second life. Here, recycling is no longer a choice, but it's a necessity for survival. Elena Liazji, CGTN, Gaza.
0: With haze blanketing much of Malaysia and air quality consistently unhealthy due to fires in neighboring Indonesia, authorities in Kuala Lumpur have shut schools. Meteorologists say Malaysians should brace for the problem persisting or reoccurring for months to come. Ryan Meltzer reports from Kuala Lumpur.
6: It's a problem that has recurred for decades now, though this is the worst episode since 2019. The cause, slash-and-burn land-clearing practices in forest and peatland on the Indonesian island of Sumatra, as well as Borneo, with the smoke blowing across to Malaysia. For more than two decades, the Association of Southeast Asian Nations, ASEAN, has had an agreement on transboundary haze that aims to prevent or tackle the root causes, but with little impact. So Malaysians continue to suffer bouts like the current one, which has led the government to advise people to stop strenuous outdoor activities and to the closing of schools across the greater Kuala Lumpur area Friday. Normally, the government only orders schools to close when the air quality remains at the very unhealthy level. But in this case, the country's king said the prolonged unhealthy air should be sufficient, given that few schools have air conditioning, and the Ministry of Education acted on his advice. It's not as if Indonesia wasn't forewarned. Meteorologists have been predicting that this year's Super El Niño event would bring prolonged hotter and drier conditions and elevated fire risk. They also warn that these conditions will persist until early next year. Clearly, there's a lot of frustration here that Indonesia hasn't done more to stamp out these slash-and-burn land-clearing practices after all these years, or to combat the fires once they start, and that Malaysians continue to have to pay such a high price for their neighbours' inaction. Ryan Meltzer, CGTN, Kuala Lumpur.

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Tech, green, inclusion, creating a new city. 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

0: Welcome back. At Beijing's Fengtai Railway Station, a call to the city's 12345 hotline isn't just a request. It triggers a human response. Within minutes, a traveler's best friend volunteer is dispatched to the scene. We meet with a volunteer to see the hotline in action.
1: 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We provide directions, consultation, and caring assistance for passengers in need.
2: Li Xuerong is 62. Since retiring, she has devoted herself to volunteer work 3 to 4 times a week. She even taught herself English to better help international travelers. For one elderly passenger arriving at Fengtai Station, help came right when she needed it. Beyond helping travelers on the spot, volunteers also respond to cases from the 12345 hotline. When a call comes in, it goes to the Beijing Key Station Area Management Committee, then to the Fengtai Station office, and the nearest volunteer is dispatched immediately.
3: Normally, we reach the scene within 5 minutes. In emergencies, even faster. We've built a 1+N great service mechanism, linking police, railway, metro, and even 10 station operators to work together.
1: I've learned so much. When I help travelers, I also learn how to navigate better myself. I hope my family, too, will meet kind volunteers when they travel.
2: From a call to a helping hand, Fengtai Station is closing the last mile of traveler assistance, turning public service into a promise kept.
0: Turkey has a well-established system for responding to public complaints, with municipalities nationwide using the same designated hotline, ALO1253, to connect residents with local services. Millions of requests are handled through municipal solution centers each year. Our Mihal Vardovit explains how it works in one municipality, which says it has resolved more than 5.3 million requests.
4: The southeastern Turkish city of Gaziantep is home to more than 2 million people, making it one of the country's largest cities.
5: In a city this size, knowing who to call about a problem isn't always straightforward. Transportation, sanitation, social services, which department is responsible? The municipality's hotline ALO153 takes that question out of the equation. Residents need to remember just one number, and the municipality directs their request to the right department.
4: Around 30 employees work at Gaziantep Solution Center, which operates around the clock and receives over 1,000 requests every day.
6: The requests we receive most often are the usual ones concerning road paving, transportation and public transport, landscaping, businesses and unauthorized occupation of public spaces. We also receive seasonal requests, things like snow clearance and salting in winter and pest control in summer.
4: Some requests are classified as critical when they require immediate action or pose a

0: risk to public safety. These can range from harassment cases and road hazards to injured animals requiring urgent attention.
1: Other critical cases include open or broken manhole covers that pose a serious accident risk, trees that have fallen and blocked traffic or pedestrian routes, and flooding on roads caused by excessive irrigation.
0: On this day, one such request involves an injured animal. Once the report reaches ALO 153, it is passed to the relevant field team for action.
2: We have received a report about an injured cat. We'll go there and assess its condition. If it needs immediate treatment, we'll provide first aid on site. Otherwise, we'll bring the animal back to the hospital and begin treatment there. At this stage, we don't know its condition, so we'll assess it once we arrive.
0: The veterinary team arrives and finds the injured kitten. It is taken to the municipality's animal hospital where it receives treatment. Back at the solution center, they record the outcome and update the request in the system.
3: I'm now finding request number A627 from the Karatash area. It concerns a stray cat. I'm downloading the photo here and uploading it to the system. The stray cats have now been collected from the area, so I'm closing the request. It will then be submitted for approval.
0: But closing the request in the system isn't quite the end of the process. Solution Center specialists follow up with the citizen who reported the problem to confirm what action was taken and gather feedback.
4: I'm calling from Gaziantep Metropolitan Municipality. My name is Mujgan. You submitted a request regarding a sick cat in the Ertuğrul Gazi neighborhood. Our teams have completed the necessary action. First of all, we'd like to thank you for your concern. Is there anything else we can assist you with?
0: Citizens can also rate the response and service they received, providing another layer of feedback once a request has been handled. Gaziantep has also turned to artificial intelligence to make the process faster and more efficient. The municipality says it was the first in Turkey to integrate AI into a municipal call center.
5: We try to answer incoming calls immediately. If a call isn't answered within 8 seconds, our artificial intelligence steps in so that citizens aren't kept waiting and their problem can be addressed as quickly as possible. Our staff assess incoming calls in real time and direct them accordingly. We are completely results-oriented and try to resolve every request we receive.
0: Artificial intelligence can analyze incoming requests, summarize conversations, and help direct them to the right department. It can also flag certain calls that may require urgent attention.
5: Our artificial intelligence can also perform sentiment analysis. It analyzes a person's tone of voice and the words they use. When certain critical words indicating that very urgent action is needed are used, the AI detects them and flags the call as a priority.
0: Gaziantep's technology may be its own, but the 153 model extends far beyond this city. Municipal solution centers operate across Turkey, giving millions of residents a direct channel to local government. Different cities may manage the system differently, but the principle is the same. One point of contact that connects everyday problems with the public officials responsible for solving them. Mihal Bardavid, CGTN, Gaziantep, Turkey.

0: The Long March was a critical point in Chinese history. It's something that every Chinese person knows and learns about it in school. CGTN reporters have been retracing parts of the route. Our Ken Brown picked up the trail in southwest China's Sichuan province to find out what it means today to everyday Chinese people after 90 years.
1: I'm walking beneath snow-covered mountains in Sichuan province. 90 years ago, these mountains were so brutal that the locals said even birds cannot fly over them. Over this terrain, China's Red Army, in a strategic retreat, pulled off one of the Long March's most incredible feats.

0: join me as we journey to the heart of China's long march.
1: In June 1935, after 9 months of brutal fighting and strategic retreat across several provinces, the Central Red Army arrived at the foot of a 4,000-meter giant in Sichuan. Jiajing Mountain was one of the most deadly obstacles they faced. Many froze or fell to their deaths on treacherous, wind-blasted mountain passes, all of them staring down starvation and extermination.
0: Nowadays, you can cross Jiajing Shan Mountain in just 10 minutes with this brand new state-of-the-art tunnel that opened in 2025. A monument to the people who gave their lives half a kilometer above here, and also a symbol of China's progress. The China that we're traveling through now is a very different place.
1: Much of the difference is due to technology. The winds that once brought death and destruction are now a source of life-changing energy. Even as China moves forward, the past is never far away. We make our way to a revolutionary history exhibition in Dechang, a town that sent 169 of its own to join the Red Army on the Long March.
0: Imagine crossing snow-covered mountains and rivers wearing this.
1: To some extent, you could say the Long March built modern China.
0: But 90 years later, what I really wanted to know was, how do ordinary people on the street feel about this?
1: Our driver Dashan is a local man who grew up in these mountains.
2: 师父,长征对你来说有什么意思呢?它改变了众多人的命运,让更多的人看见了活下去的希望,活幸福.
1: We arrive at a lively morning market to find out what a little of that hope and happiness looks like.
0: 可以试一试吗?
3: 你在做什么呢?我在磨刀山。那你觉得长征有什么意思?那段时间没长征就绕不过来,苦山,就是过了一段时间吃苦来了,现在才有今天幸福山。
1: I come from Ireland, where every person knows about the 1916 rising and Ireland's long struggle for independence from British colonial rule. In Britain, everybody can tell you about the Battle of Hastings. In China, the Long March is alive and well too in the collective consciousness.
4: It is Long March that gives them a peaceful and stable countries, and ensure the traditions and cultures and governance of certain ethnic minorities.
1: Yangshan was once a remote, impoverished mountain area. In May 1935, the Red Army passed through and made a pact with the local Yi leader. An agreement that allowed them to cross safely and became a landmark example of ethnic equality. Today, change has come. Here I met Ashiu Jimo, who most call Ama, a term of respect in the Yi language, like grandma or mother. She is a powerful presence in the local community. Ama learned embroidery from her mother at age 10 and has been practicing it for about 50 years. Her work has received national heritage awards and appeared on catwalks in Beijing and international fashion shows. She's used Yi embroidery to lift her people up, bringing employment and empowerment to more than 6,000 women here. Whoa.
0: I feel like a proper Yi warrior here. Black means maturity and strength. Red is happiness. And these colors represent nature. Yisheng Dai, this is the hero's belt. Topa, this is the hat. And the look is complete. What do you think? Can't see anybody. Can't see anybody. Yisheng, 对你来说,有什么意义?
5: 是为了社会,为了养活自己,养活家人,他们有收入了。 And we can go here. We let the go just about that.

0: 下来，狠狠地把厂拆下来。
1: Amar's son, Ulin, gave up his job in a big company and returned to his hometown, bringing modern marketing and fresh ideas to an ancient craft.
2: 那您为什么会来呢？
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1: For centuries, the Yi had been persecuted under various dynasties. During the Long March, Red Army Commander Liu Bocheng formed a historic alliance with Yi Chief Xiao Yedan at the Yi Sea. The Red Army proclaimed a policy of ethnic equality, a landmark example of the CPC's approach to ethnic relations. For the Yi, this alliance remains a symbol of friendship between their people and the Red Army.Today, that history is part of what makes this region unique. And the Yi have carried on their traditions, like embroidery and bonfire dances, into the present.
0: Hansu, Yi Chu, 都是一家人。你除了我们都要团团结结的，越来越好，越来越幸福，越来越好过。
1: We've heard what the Long March means to everyday people 90 years on and seen the progress made since then with our own eyes. Hundreds of millions of people lifted out of poverty and thriving communities living in peace and stability.
4: I've seen that the Chinese keep what happened in these mountains behind me alive in their own struggles every day.
1: It lives on in every ordinary Chinese person's hard work,hope and pursuit of a better life.
5: And before we go, here's a recap of our top stories this hour. At least 27 are injured after a powerful earthquake strikes Panama as the government begins to coordinate aid to affected areas. Indian police detained the head of the satirical Cockroach Online movement ahead of a major protest against the election commission.Indonesia faces one of its worst wildfires in recent history as neighboring countries struggle with unhealthy air quality. Plus, Beijing Fengtai Railway Station turns the city's hotline into a comprehensive service for travelers. And that's a wrap for us here on The World Today. Thank you so much for your company. Bye for now.

0: So welcome, everyone, to this panel discussion. This panel is a joint production between the World New Energy Vehicle Congress and China Global Television Network's BizTalk program. I'm Michael Wong from China Global Television Network, or CGTN, so thank you all for joining us at this panel today. Before we begin, let me make some very, very brief remarks, and then I'll introduce our fantastic panelists, because I think for decades, the story of China-Germany automotive cooperation, I would say, is relatively straightforward, right? We've got great German companies bringing their technology, bringing their expertise to China, and then China providing this rapidly growing market as well. But that story, as we've heard from our discussions today, that story is changing, right? So no longer are we seeing China as just a market. This, of course, is now a major innovation hub for automotive technologies, electric vehicles, batteries, increasingly automotive software as well. So perhaps the question now is no longer simply Chinese automotive companies learning from their German counterparts, although I'm sure in many cases that is still the case, but it's more about mutual creation now, co-creating. Can the Chinese and German automotive industries perhaps expand the production possibility frontier, the innovation possibility frontier for the automotive industry? And that is the theme of our discussion today. It's about integration, it's about empowerment, it's about perhaps what we can call a new paradigm when it comes to China-Germany automotive cooperation, driven by technology, driven by innovation. And we've got four fantastic panelists representing different parts of the automotive value chain to talk to us about all of this. So let me quickly introduce them. We are pleased to be joined by Ivo Mut, who is the Executive Vice President of Audi China R&D. We're also joined by Wang Weiliang, who is the President of Bosch Mobility Board China. Dr. Zhang Yang is the CEO of AutoCore Technology, and Yin Xiaoying is the Director of Corporate Public Affairs for CATL's overseas business. So welcome to you all. So let's indeed begin with how Chinese and German automotive companies are perhaps changing the way they engage with each other. And Ivo, let me start with you, because Audi, in cooperation with one of China's largest automakers, SAIC, you've jointly established a new innovation and technology center in Shanghai. My understanding is with this innovation center, you can bring more end-to-end vehicle development capabilities to China. And I'm wondering, how does this strategic shift, if I may call it that, transform perhaps how Audi develops its products for the China market? Ivo?
1: Yeah, so thanks for the question, and thanks for being interested in this new company that we launched now, 1st of September. Let me tell you first, I think we are with two brands, as most of you all know. Here in the market, the four-letter brand with the rings, the four-letter brand with the letters, and four ring brands, the classical Audi brand that is in the market since over 30 years. So we have R&D representation here in China since over 20 years. Since 2013, we launched our own R&D department for the ring brands here in China. And now from this month, we launched another company in Shanghai together with our partner to engineer for the leather brands. The main purpose and the big change that you alluded to is that in our opinion, local platforms and local electronic architectures need to be developed to be closer to the market, to respond more to our customers, to give a great end-to-end experience with the ecosystems here in China. And the new company launched this month in Shanghai will serve this.
0: So then, Ivo, what do you think this transformation perhaps means when it comes to the traditional model of, let's say, Audi developing your vehicles globally and then adapting to the China market? It seems like that perhaps is evolving and changing a little bit.
1: Yes, indeed. So as I said before, we are in the market since over 20 years now, and we started to develop and engineer local infotainment systems first. So I think we have been the first one bringing navigation as a global OEM to the Chinese markets many years ago. And we started to develop the intelligent cockpit since a decade already in China with local infotainment systems, local ecosystem in the infotainment areas. We went on with this 2020-ish in developing local ADAS systems with our partner Huawei. We were the first one launching

0: Level 2 plus systems in BEV and in ICE cars in 24, 25 here in China. And as I said before, the latest decision and the latest launch of this company is on the path to be more present in the Chinese market with local solutions.
1: Gotcha. Thanks for that, Ivo. William, let me come to you, because Bosch, of course, you have long been one of the world's leading automotive suppliers, but your operations here in China, of course, is evolving as well. You're not just supplying individual components anymore. You are now providing integrated hardware and software solutions, and you're doing that, I believe, across multiple vehicle parts as well. You manufacture locally, but now you're also helping Chinese automakers expand overseas as well. So what does that transformation for Bosch mean for your operations here in China?
2: Thank you much. And also good morning from my side. I'm from Bosch, responsible for the automotive industry. You're right that China is one of the most important strategic markets for Bosch. And over the past decade, our cooperation with Chinese OEMs and partners already evolved from the technology localization, manufacturing locally. Now we are innovator jointly and value co-creation and even cooperation globally. We've invested in China decades ago, like our diesel systems, like our gasoline systems, more or less manufactured in China for China. And the Chinese automotive industry is quickly developed, and this creates huge business benefits and opportunities for the company like Bosch. But in the meanwhile, we also jointly develop product systems for China. And now the Chinese OEM expand the market globally. So we also partnership with our Chinese OEMs and create and develop product systems, not only for China, but also for the global world. 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Now we are not only serve the Chinese customer in China, but we also support the Chinese customer outside of China. You know, Bosch have the global footprint, and we have all around the world expertise. This can bridge the Chinese OEMs gradually, increasingly become a global player. So again, now Bosch is supposed to be the global partner of Chinese OEM. For sure, our international OEMs always in the list of our strategic important partnership. Thank you much.
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5: 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Our reporters are at home across the globe. 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
1: Let me now turn to automotive software technology. Dr. John, let me come to you because AutoCore is, of course, a Chinese automotive software company. You work with a range of global auto companies around the world. But since we are talking about China-Germany automotive cooperation, one prominent partnership that you have is with CARIAD China, which is the Chinese arm of Volkswagen Group software company. And from what I understand, you're working with CARIAD China in terms of developing the software needed to underpin, I guess, Volkswagen's next generation of vehicles here in China. So perhaps talk to us about how that technology partnership you think is reshaping software cooperation between Chinese and German automotive companies.
2: Yeah, thanks. It's a pleasure to be here. First of all, I just want to say AutoCore is a technology startup in China. We focus on developing the system software, AI-defined vehicle, for a range of automobile, from passenger vehicle to commercial vehicle. I just want to note that I am one of the living evidence of what Mr. Wang from Bosch just said, because Bosch has invested us very early. It's actually one of our important shareholders. So I just respond to the host that, yes, we are very happy and proud that to be one of the important technology partners to working with Volkswagen Group developing the next generation of EA architecture. In fact, we are working with some of other very important German OEM as well. So I think this is obviously we come in with confidence, pride, but also with humility. AutoCore, since it's founded year in 2018, we have always been working with the global market, global OEMs, not just actually in China. In fact, we have like probably 70% of our customer is actually outside of China. But obviously, we also have very important, large volume OEMs as a partner and customer in China. I think, as again, Mr. Wang from Bosch just mentioned, the power of innovation, the speed of innovation, but without any, with a hindsight of we are not sacrificing the one of the key cornerstones of this industry has to present, the safety, security, always reliable. I think that's something which we have learned from our partner, like Volkswagen, and other German OEM partners. I think we're going to continue to learn, not only just the compliance, the strict policies, for data security, as Ms. Wang has mentioned from Geely, we are operating like zero data retention. This is absolutely mandatory in many of the OEM customers. But also, I think it is critical to highlight that automobile is not a consumer product. It has to have some of the fundamental safety at the heart of people who build it and the people who consume it and the people who are affected or could be affected by it. So I think it is important to cherish and also highlight the craftsmanship this industry has to present.
1: Xiaoying, let me come to you now, because CATL's role in Europe, of course, has evolved significantly as well. You've gone from just supplying batteries to Europe to now investing a lot locally. You have plants, I believe, in Germany and Hungary. In Germany, it's in Thüringen, right? So very close to the state capital of Erfurt, and you're working with German automakers, European automakers, when it comes to standards, when it comes to sustainability as well. So maybe talk to us about some of the lessons that CATL has learned in terms of transforming itself from just a supplier to now deeply integrated into the German automotive and European automotive network.
3: Thank you very much for the question. First of all, hello everyone. Very, very happy to be here. CATL came to Europe to serve our customers locally and stayed close to the to their production networks. So as early as 2018, we decided to build the first plant outside China in Tübingen.

geographically at the green heart of Germany in Tübingen, and more importantly, it's also at the center of the German automotive ecosystem. Also, our investment in Debrecen in Hungary.

BMW, Mercedes, and Audi. So we also want to serve them locally. And the same in Spain. We established our first joint venture with our partner Stellantis in Zaragoza. For CATL, we think the first step to be in the European ecosystem is local production. And the second step is cooperation with local partners. At our German plant, now we have more than 1,000 European suppliers. Among them are well-known companies like BASF, our cathode material partner, and Exit, which built our factory, and Dürr, which supplies a key process component for mixing and coating. And we also cooperate with vocational schools to develop a training program for our local workers. For us, localization is not only building a factory in Europe. It means providing products and producing close to our customers, and cooperation with local suppliers, developing local talent, and becoming a trusted partner in the ecosystem. Yeah, thank you.

You're watching CGTV with the latest market-moving headlines from around the world.

0: I think we also heard so many new possibilities in terms of how the auto industries of these two countries will be engaging with each other in the future. I think we can indeed expand the innovation frontier for the automotive industry. So let me finish by asking each of you the same question, and that is, what is the one area, the biggest opportunity for deeper cooperation between the Chinese and German auto industries? Ivo, let me start with you.
1: Okay, thanks. So the one opportunity for me is immerse into the market. So what do I mean with immerse into the market? I would like to define this with four key success factors in comparison to our four rings and to our four letters. So the first one, the first ring, the A, stands for academia. There are 12 million STEM graduates in China yearly. 43 out of the top 100 institutes, academic institutes, are located in China. China generates 50 million valid patents in technology, and we need to utilize and collaborate on that together on the talent level. The second ring, or the U from Audi, stands for utilizing the great innovation ecosystem in China. We have a collaboration with the Zhuangguanchun, I hope I pronounced this possibly, Innovate Alliance.
0: You got it.
1: And this allows us in the Innovate area in Beijing the best success and the best access to the AI innovation system of China. And we need to collaborate and innovate together on this level. The third ring, or the D in the Audi, stands for development. So we need to collaborate with technology partners here in China. For example, on the ADAS area, we have a huge collaboration with Huawei for ADAS system in the four rings. We have also a collaboration with Momenta for ADAS system in the leather brand. And in the Volkswagen Group, we have a joint venture with Horizon Robotics for developing ADAS system. And I think these three are the top player here in the Chinese market. And the fourth topic,

0: the eye or the fourth ring, is integrating this all together with our JVs that we have here in China, many years of experience, many years of trustful work together to generate perfect products bespoke to the Chinese market.
1: Great, fantastic summary. William, let me come to you.
2: From Bosch side, this opportunity, one of the opportunity, this deep collaboration in the emerging area, like the AI, like the electrification, like the intelligent mobility, where Bosch already working and closely cooperate with Chinese OEMs and also technology partners working on this AI-defined vehicle or intelligent chassis systems. But on the other hand, we are also working with the top universities on the topics like the carbon neutrality. This kind of combined complementary strengths can really facilitate and accelerate the innovation. Another big opportunity for Bosch, like Bosch, that is Chinese OEM now expand globally and increasingly become the global player. And Chinese OEM go outside of China, not only need the components, but they need local engineering, local manufacturing, local partners to bridge them with the local requirement. And Bosch really have the global footprint and the local expertise to bridge this requirement and support our Chinese OEM really can successfully expand the global market and to avoid a lot of traps in the journey. Another high potential is take China as a leading market and also one of the leading source of the innovation. China have a wonderful talent pool and also very mature supply chain and a great ecosystem for innovation. So where Bosch also set up all the innovation capability linked to the automotive industry also in China. For sure, this is connected with our global capability and our global engineering network. And this year, we set up a so-called EM hub in China. That means we build up the hub for the electrification for the other topics, not only for China, but also serve for the rest of the world. And more importantly, we would like to develop a so-called common competitive joint modules for China and for the global. So in this regard, inventing in China for global, it is also high potential value for our international supply like Bosch.
1: Great, thanks for that, William. Dr. Zhang?
3: Yeah, I hate to repeat what other people just said. I think both the Evo and Ms. Wong has just said quite rightly. So 100% agree with that. So for me, I think the biggest opportunity, you know, for us as a company and also for, you know, for me as an individual technologist, that I think the largest opportunity for is in the globalization and the localization. I think, you know, the reason why I say that is all of the Chinese OEM has much shorter history than some of the global brands. I think that's just a fact, again. So we're bound to see a surge, which we are witnessing now. Every Chinese OEM will, at some point, manifest the ambition to be more than just selling cars in China, right? That's just the de facto stand, de facto what's going to happen. It is happening now. So in that process, it will starting to appreciate and face the legacy system, the complexity of the globalization and the localized supply chain, as you know, every panelist has just mentioned. So to face up that challenge, to me, is also the biggest opportunity.
1: Great, thank you for that. Dr. Zhang and Xiaoying, final word to you.
4: Yeah, thank you. We are committed to accelerating the electrification of transportation. But achieving this goal, I think, is not only our mission, but we also see great opportunities and market potential in the whole process. Nowadays, there are more than 29 million cars equipped with CATL's batteries. We talk quite a lot about passenger cars, but also the sector for electrification for commercial cars is another potential market. And at IAA Transportation Hannover last week, CATL also introduced electrification solutions and swapping solutions for heavy-duty trucks. And for this sector, I think the major barrier is long charging time. The swapping solution is very promising. It enables the battery exchange within several minutes. It could raise the efficiency rapidly. And also beyond swapping, I believe the greater opportunities lie in the co-building the battery ecosystem itself. For example, materials and recycling. Our partnership with BASF points the pathway, combining the cathode material and battery recycling and closed-loop solutions. And the same for equipment and components. From mixing and coating to thermal management and power electronics. I think German suppliers are also very, also world class. I see great potential in the collaboration. Thank you.
1: Great, thank you for that, Xiaoying. So a lot of areas for potentially deeper cooperation between Chinese and German automotive companies, from better leveraging China's talent ecosystem to better leveraging China's innovation ecosystem overall, AI, globalization, localization, supporting Chinese automakers going abroad and working with German materials companies as well. And hopefully we can see Chinese innovation making German automotive companies more competitive on the global stage. And that's going to incentivize Chinese automotive companies to become more innovative, and we'll have that virtuous innovation feedback cycle. So thank you, everyone. Thank you to our panelists for those wonderful insights. Thank you, Ivo, Weiliang, Dr. Zhang, and Xiaoying. And thank you all for joining us on this panel discussion.

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1: Hello, I'm Sally Baudet. Welcome to the programme, our top stories. Donald Trump says the United States will restart importing Russian diesel. Vladimir Putin confirms he's willing to supply the United States

0: and global markets. Ukraine's president says the deal will fund Russian attacks, the latest of which has killed at least 17 people in Zaporizhia. Over 3,000 people arrested in New Delhi as police locked down the Indian capital to quell protests over election lists. And putting the art in artificial, fierce debate at the Frankfurt Book Fair over the rise of AI-translated texts. Ukraine's president has strongly condemned a US move to allow imports of Russian diesel. Volodymyr Zelensky labeled the deal an investment in war, which would help fund Russian attacks on his country. US President Donald Trump says his Russian counterpart, Vladimir Putin, has agreed to release 300,000 tons of diesel immediately to the American and global marketplace, followed by a further 1.5 million tons from next month.
1: I think you heard about the oil deal with Russia. That is a big deal. That is massive amounts of oil coming into our country. And I want to thank President Putin, to be honest with you.
0: Well, the news of that deal breaking just ahead of a massive strike on the Ukrainian city of Zaporizhia. At least 17 people have been killed, according to emergency services, including 3 children. Now, this footage shows rescue teams pulling a husband and wife from the rubble of an apartment building. Their young daughter was killed. The regional governor says several locations were hit simultaneously overnight. At least 10 other people were injured. Let's speak now to our correspondent, James Goodison, who's in Washington. James, Zelensky is clearly extremely angry about this deal. Can you tell us more about his reaction and the broader response?
2: Yes, indeed. Certainly angry, Sally. I would also add to that shocked, resigned, exasperated. The language we've heard from the Ukrainian president over the past 12 hours or so has been nothing like we've had in his dealings with the Trump administration. He said that gifts to Vladimir Putin will not bring peace or any benefit to the civilized world. He called it a weak decision that will embolden the Russian president. So very strong words there. I would say, on the other hand, there's been quite a lukewarm reception to this from US allies. The UK said nothing more than it would continue to maintain pressure through sanctions. The EU said a ceasefire would bring down prices. So nobody else sort of stepping up to bat in this specific case for Ukraine, mainly in a holding pattern. But why has President Trump done this deal? Well, effectively, it comes down to the midterms and the price of diesel. Pretty much all the polling coming out of America ahead of this crucial vote at the start of November is not looking good for Donald Trump or the Republican Party. And a large part of that is down to increasing prices. The price of diesel, for example, hit a record $6.53 a gallon in recent weeks. That's hitting farmers, it's hitting truckers, hitting transportation for businesses. And that's causing a huge amount of concern in the White House, because those increase in transport or farming could be passed on to the everyday consumer. I think there's a few important caveats here as well when it comes to this deal. Firstly, it's not actually clear how exactly this diesel is going to be supplied to the US. It's not a market that used to flow extensively. Indeed, I believe the last time that the US bought any sort of Russian fuel was in 2022. So there's a lot of logistics to be taken into account there. Yes, there is, of course, the argument that it will be released onto the global market. But then again, it is America who have done this deal. Secondly, in terms of the detail itself, we know that 300,000 tons will be immediately released, 500,000 tons in November, and then a further million immediately after. But just to put that into context, the US uses 3.7 million barrels of diesel per day. So this total figure going all the way into November, it doesn't even scratch the surface of 24 hours. So the numbers don't really add up on that front either. So it is a notable change. It is a notable shift in policy. And it comes just after a few weeks ago when we saw the president in reality push other G7 countries to release some of their diesel reserves. Mm. He sees that as his crucial issue to try and reverse ahead of the midterms.
0: Same time as this deal, Ukrainian and European negotiators were in Miami to discuss peace proposals with US envoys. Has anything come out of those talks?

0: The announcement came in the middle of those eight-hour-long talks. The Ukrainians were effectively blindsided by this, and the US envoys appear to have told them, if you don't stop striking Russian oil facilities, your intelligence will be shut off. So they were very, very cross. They said they'd still strike the refineries. The US said it was a productive talk, and they're going to bring a peace deal to Russia before the winter. Whether that actually happens remains to be seen.
1: Thank you so much, James Goodison in Washington, D.C. We can cross now to Moscow and speak to our correspondent there, Dasha Chernyshova. Hello, Dasha. What's been the reaction to the Russian-US diesel deal within Russia?
2: Well, we've heard the Kremlin saying that Moscow welcomes the U.S. steps that are aimed at stabilizing the global energy market. And the Deputy Prime Minister Alexander Novak has immediately issued his statement saying that Moscow is now lifting the diesel export ban ahead of the planned time. That ban was in place for months, and we've seen the problems with the Russian gasoline market. We've seen lines of people at the petrol stations here domestically in Russia because of the disruptions made by the U.S. drone, by the Ukrainian drone attacks against the Russian oil refineries. Obviously, there have been many questions among the Russian population with regards to this move, and we are now hearing that the officials are going to make sure that the domestic market in Russia is well protected by this new move. And the Russian officials are also saying that just in October, Russia is going to supply 300,000 tons of diesel to the global market, and that number could actually reach 3 million tons of diesel per month in the coming months. So obviously Moscow says this is a good move, but at the same time we also understand that there are many questions with regard to the logistics and also to the Russian domestic market here. And the Ukrainian attacks that are still ongoing against the Russian energy sector. With regards to the conflict in Ukraine, that long conversation between the presidents of Russia and the United States has also touched upon the possible solutions, as well as the possibility of the trilateral talks, something that the Russian president, according to the Russian officials, has played down. So for now, we understand that Moscow is not relying on the talks as a way to end this conflict.
1: We heard a little earlier about the attack in Zaporizhia, which has killed 17 people. But we are, as you mentioned, hearing about attacks on Russian-controlled areas, all Russia. In Luhansk, there have been Ukrainian strikes. What can you tell us?
2: Well, the death toll has reached already four people in Lugansk, and we understand that at least five others have been wounded. But there have been more attacks against the Russian territory. In Bryansk, the railroad bridge has been hit, leading to the disruptions of the rail communications, as well as Moscow has come under attack with a massive number of drones being intercepted by the Russian air defense forces over the past 24 hours.
1: Thank you so much for that update from Moscow. That's our correspondent there, Dasha Chernyshova. In other news now, thousands of protesters have been detained across India, and the capital is in lockdown as authorities try to stop a protest against the country's election chief. Now, the founder of the so-called Cockroach Janta Party, Abhijit Dibke, was one of more than 3,000 people arrested in New Delhi alone. Protesters claim a revision of voter lists will benefit Prime Minister Modi's ruling party. They're calling for the resignation of the Electoral Commissioner.
3: I've come here to protest against whatever is happening against the democracy in the country right now. The election commission is not doing its job properly. We are not concerned about who is in power. At least the work should be done in an impartial manner. Work should be done honestly. If 130 million votes have been deleted, then won't that affect the elections?
1: Our correspondent Ravindra Bawa is in New Delhi.
4: Scenes like these have been unfolding in the capital city of Delhi since morning, where huge security deployment is there and the forces are preventing the students to reach the designated spot which has been designated for protest, and all efforts are being made that the students should not reach that spot to protest. Hundreds of demonstrators took to the streets of Delhi demanding the chief election commissioner's resignation over a revision of voter lists. Critics allege that the revised electoral rolls favour Prime Minister Narendra Modi's party. The election commission has not yet made any comment, while the ruling party

0: has denied the allegations. Security forces chased young protesters through the capital's central district, loading them onto buses and taking them to around a dozen detention centers set up to accommodate those detained ahead of the protest. With more than 40 metro stations and markets shut and mobile internet suspended, the police took to extensive measures to prevent young protesters from gathering at the designated protest site. The protest was called by a new political pressure group, the Cockroach Janata Party or CJP, along with several student organizations. Police detained CJP founder Abhijit Dipke and other team members ahead of the demonstration. Dipke was taken into custody at the Delhi airport as soon as his flight landed. The authorities said that they had not authorized the protest and urged people not to take part. They also warned the protesters that they could face legal action if they violated the rules. Ravinder Bawa, CGTN, Delhi.
1: Palestinian President Mahmoud Abbas has postponed next month's elections until September next year. The Palestinian Authority blamed the delay on worsening conditions across the Palestinian territories. Palestinians have not held a presidential election since 2005 or a legislative election since 2006. Hurricane Isaias is bringing flood and tornado threats to southern parts of the United States, despite weakening after making landfall. More than 700,000 people in Florida and Alabama are without power. Forecasters are warning of flash flooding, damaging winds and possible tornadoes across several states as the storm moves inland. A powerful 7.7 magnitude earthquake has struck southern Panama, injuring at least 27 people. The quake damaged homes, schools, hospitals, roads and bridges across the country, leaving some communities totally cut off. There have been dozens of aftershocks, but so far no fatalities have been reported. You're watching CGTN, still ahead.
2: Chinese cars are rolling into Europe and arrivals here in Koper are surging. We are exploring what is driving the boom.
3: Ever wondered what's the difference between a bear and a bull market? Where are the cash cows? And who are the lame ducks? And what exactly are black swans, grey rhinos, and unicorn companies? 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
4: I think it should be more global cooperation.
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7: 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It's a necessity.
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1: Welcome back. A reminder of our top stories. Donald Trump says the United States will restart importing Russian diesel. Vladimir Putin confirms he's willing to supply the U.S. and global markets. Over 3,000 people arrested in New Delhi as police locked down the Indian capital to quell protests over election lists. China says stable and balanced trade ties with the European Union will benefit the entire global economy. After talks this week, China and the EU have agreed to discuss lowering tariffs on certain products. The two-day trade talks were held in Beijing, led by Chinese Commerce Minister Wang Wentao and his EU counterpart Maro Sefcovic. Beijing says the two sides have reached an understanding on Chinese exports of plug-in hybrid vehicles to the EU, which will protect the interests of Chinese exporters and ensure stable trade. Our reporter Dai Kai is in Beijing. Hello, Kai. Just tell us more about what Beijing is saying about progress that's been made.

0: Well, yes, the key differences is that this time, from China's perspective, one of the key messages coming out of the meeting is, of course, their differences should be resolved through dialogue. And both sides have showed strong interest in keeping their trade rules on their trade ties on track. And of course, that matters because both sides still have a number of sticking points, including over market access and over trade rules. For example, just now we mentioned electric vehicles. So regarding duties that the EU imposed on Chinese-made EVs, they've been working on alternatives. They've been working on including the price undertaking by individual companies. And also, this time they talked about both electric vehicles as well as hybrid vehicles. So the EU said it would move forward with the relevant procedures in the existing anti-subsidy case. And they also touched on broader principle of both sides. It should be in line with WTO rules. They also explored possibilities of lowering tariffs on certain goods. So that shows there is at least further room for improving market access. And other than that, they also talked about communication in terms of export controls and also making legitimate trade in terms of dual use goods and items easier. And there are also talks about cooperation potential in terms of new energy as well as artificial intelligence. So at the end of the day, it's really about businesses at both sides operating with greater certainty, knowing market rules, making investment decisions, and keeping supply chains running. So China really sees this as a constructive step. And the next challenge, of course, is really turning those consensus into tangible results and outcomes. So they already have future engagements on the calendar, as we know that they have this next virtual meeting, the ministerial level video meeting, next January before their next official meeting in March next year.
1: Thank you. Thank you so much for that update. That's our reporter Dai Kai coming to us live from Beijing. Chinese Foreign Minister Wang Yi says mutual trust is the foundation of China-EU relations, while trade disputes are only temporary. Wang met with French presidential adviser Emmanuel Bonn for a new round of strategic dialogue in North China's Shanxi province. According to the Chinese readout, Bonn said Europe needs China and does not want a trade war or economic decoupling. Zhou Mi is a senior research fellow at the Chinese Academy of International Trade and Economic Cooperation. He says China and the EU have far more common interests than differences.
2: And the EU, we have a lot of complementary advantages, no matter in the markets, in the innovation abilities, or in the enterprises. So we are able to deal with this, disputes by a better way. I think that is quite potential for us to deal in, a lot of discussion. I'll also involve some of the stakeholders, including the enterprises and also association and the people.
1: Chinese electric vehicle maker XPeng has taken on a key role in a newly established UN task force on autonomous driving for Europe. It's the first time a Chinese firm has been appointed. XPeng will help coordinate international discussions on real-world driving scenarios and autonomous vehicle safety. The company recently completed a localization validation of its Turing AI driving system in Germany. Slovenia has become an important gateway for Chinese goods entering Europe. Our reporter Aljoša Milenković visited Slovenia's largest commercial port, which offers easier access to the region.
3: The port of Koper connects maritime trade routes with markets across Central and Eastern Europe, handling 23 million tons of cargo each year. Its location in southern Europe offers a shorter route for many shipments traveling between Asia and the European continent, something that it is vital for Chinese exporters.
4: We are, let's say, the best entry point for Central and Eastern Europe. The southern route is getting more and more popular, means that if you go to the south compared to the northern ports, like Bremerhaven, Antwerp, and so on, you are saving 7 days.
3: In 2025, the port

0: of copper processed a record 1.27 million containers and more than 914,000 vehicles going to and from global markets. The number coming from China is growing, reflecting the rapid expansion of their presence throughout the European car market.
1: Chinese cars are rolling into Europe through the port of Koper, and the pace is accelerating from 11,000 in 2024 to an expected 100,000 this year. It is almost a nine-fold jump.
0: With the numbers expected to continue rising, vast new enclosures and storage terminals will take capacity up to around 62,000 vehicles. Port officials also hope to connect inbound and outbound routes, allowing ships bringing vehicles from Asia to carry European cars on their return journeys. But China-EU commerce cannot expand sustainably through European imports alone, and both sides have said they want a more balanced economic relationship. Beijing says it is prepared to import more European products and is promoting access through its Export to China program and international import expos.
2: You know, we still didn't really sit down and think about it. What are those things that we can offer to China? And there are many, because the deficit between import and export is definitely not where the good partners should stand on. But on the other hand, Europe will need to do the work and will need to think what are the things that we can offer to China.
0: Koper's expansion demonstrates the potential for greater trade. But deeper cooperation will also depend on European companies gaining a stronger foothold in China's market. Alyosha Milenkovic, CGTN, Koper.
3: Thousands of pro-Palestinian protesters are marching through central London to mark the third anniversary of the start of the war in Gaza. A heavy police presence is in place, with counter-pro-Israeli demonstrations also being staged. Tensions are high after protests in the city on Wednesday, October the 7th, turned violent with a number of arrests made. The attack 3 years ago saw Hamas militants kill 1,200 people and abduct 251 others. It was one of the deadliest attacks in Israeli history. Most of the residents who fled on that day have since returned to their homes, but the painful memories remain. Jonathan Regev in Tel Aviv tells us their story.
4: Large new neighborhoods are under construction. Others are already built, waiting for those who will soon be returning. 3 years after the October 7th attack, life in the Gaza border communities is slowly returning back to normal.
5: It will be bigger and it will be better. Of course, there will be sorrow and pain and a traumatic situation, but I think that living here and dealing with it together will make Be'eri big again.
4: Be'eri was the worst-hit community on that day. More than 100 of its residents were killed and 30 were kidnapped to Gaza. Here, it is still the physical phase of rehabilitation.
5: In Be'eri, the damage was the biggest in all the region. There was 132 living homes that got destroyed completely, and more than 40 public centers that were destroyed. And we are building now 132.
4: While this community is still in the process of rebuilding, in nearby Nahal Oz, most of the residents are already back home.
6: So we were evacuated that night. And we were 26 months away, and 9 months ago we decided to come back home. My children really wanted to come back. They really wanted to live here again, and for me and my husband as well, it was just time to come back home and see if we can live here again.
4: Naomi's home sits right on the fence in one of the closest communities to the border itself. The distance is less than a kilometer. She was trapped in the safe room with her family for nearly 20 hours.
6: It's very complicated. It's multifaceted. It's trauma. It's pain. It's grief. It's rebuilding a relationship of trust with the army, asking when or if this can happen again. There are explosions across the border.
4: Onto Sderot, the largest city on the Gaza border. Shops are open. There's traffic in the streets. Nothing indicates what happened here 3 years ago, and people are just happy to be back.
7: Almost everybody came back. We not have place, different place to live. So we have people that are going, living in different places in Israel, also from outside, from Israel. But we'd be grateful to live in the country we have. We not have a different.

0: country.
1: 3 years on, there are mixed emotions in the Gaza border communities. Along with the relief of finally being back home, there's also a clear understanding that the security situation is still unstable and the war never really came to an end. Jonathan Regev, CGTN, Tel Aviv.
2: In the next hour, we'll have a report from Gaza, finding out how residents there are managing in the face of ongoing Israeli restrictions. AI is opening up new possibilities for the publishing industry, but it's also raising questions about creativity, authorship and copyright. Natalie Carney reports from the Frankfurt Book Fair.
3: For Swiss publisher Nui Nui, the use of artificial intelligence is not about creating new books, it's about helping the ones already written reach new readers. The publisher is developing its own AI agent to translate books with the aim of cutting costs and making it easier to sell publishing rights internationally.
4: We try to give to our agent the complete book, and then our agent analyze, translate, reanalyze. At the end, a human revise all the work.
3: The idea is to make translation more efficient while also keeping a human editor involved. And other publishers are seeing the potential too.
5: It'll break the back of translation, without a doubt. It'll remove the need to have a full-time translator. But still, you need to have a native speaker to catch the idioms, the subtleties, the nuances.
6: AI could help share the written word from one culture with another. But when machines enter the creative process, who owns the copyrights is much more difficult to define.
3: This debate is already prompting action. At this year's fair, 140 major publishers signed the Frankfurt Appeal, a petition to the German government and the European Union calling for stronger copyright protection, transparency, and fair licensing when works are used to train AI. Panel discussions are also examining AI's expanding role in publishing and where the boundaries should lie.
7: I think copywriters are going to have to start thinking about, do we capture the originality of an idea and a conceptual framework, or do we capture the expressed artifact for copyright?
3: AI is here to stay. The challenge now is to use it to bring books to new audiences around the world without losing sight of the people whose ideas and creativity brought them to life. Natalie Carney, CGTN, in Frankfurt.
2: And that's the world today. Thanks for watching. Up next is Assignment Asia. For now, from all of us here in London, goodbye.

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5: The sandstorms they speak of come from the Taklamakan Desert, the world's second largest shifting desert.Located in the south of the Xinjiang Uyghur Autonomous Region in China, it is extremely arid and known as the Sea of Death. For thousands of years, the Taklamakan Desert has encroached on surrounding oases. How to live in the encroaching desert?Became the question of the millennium for everyone here.
1: 来给你们普及一下塔克拉玛干沙漠阻击战。你看，从12年以后，我们向沙漠进军。塔克拉玛干沙漠边缘总长度3046公里，我们和田地区就占了200公里，我们以前先占了76公里，全疆的26.7%。
5: 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He's one of the frontline commanders of the project.
1: This is Kung Shan, that's Tian Shan. 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
5: In 1978, sand control in the Taklamakan Desert was elevated to a national strategy. China proposed building a green belt along the desert's edge to block the encroaching sand. But in the face of such a vast desert, it seems like a mission impossible

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0: Hey! 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Let me show you. Look at that.
2: Isis is a native of UTN. He grew up planting trees in the desert alongside his parents.
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0: comes at a price. Living in such a remote place, Jia Chunpeng once went 8 years without returning to his hometown in the inland province of Gansu.
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0: In that remote village, at the heart of the desert, Jia grew into a versatile fighter against desertification.
2: Willie was a good boy.
0: But is it still worth it? If generations must spend their youth fighting to hold on to this stretch of desert, clearly there is a better path forward.
3: Adam bird to the cabal.
0: In 2019, the entire Daliyabui village was relocated, ending its feudal struggle against the desert and living alongside it instead. Jia was transferred to the Forestry and Grassland Bureau of Yutian County. What lies ahead for Jia is an even greater desert and a set of far more complex challenges.
4: 现在听到吧？今天都3月11号，今天的支持动力动员大会都开了，今年要完成100亩的种植的事情。你们想完成就完成，不完成就不完成吗？那现在苗木在哪呢？知道吗？哦，局长，我这样。这个事啊，你们主要领导亲自抓。啊
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0: On tree planting day in 2025, more than 60,000 people in Yutian planted over 1,286,000 saplings.
1: 我们于天也真正实现了人民战争。我的天，这你们扔的这事儿！But
0: behind this massive effort, involving broad public participation, Jia has his own concerns.
1: 那，把这不要扔，细细的不良科就行了。

0: After graduating from university, Rukyam returned to the rose fields in her hometown. Skincare products and foods made from roses are highly popular among women. The extremely dry climate gives the roses their distinctive and intense fragrance.
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0: With the help of this romantic rose, the people of Yutian have found a way to coexist with the desert. Yet cultivating roses is far from romantic.
1: 我们这边呢，天天下沉雹，天色一变就是黄黄的，特别的恭怖。但是我们农民他们就习惯了，在地里面继续干活。
0: Growing roses requires living with wind and sand and coming to terms with the realities of farming.
2: I met Osman Ku. I'm going to go to the house. I'm going
1: to go to the house. I'm going to go to the house. I'm going to go to the house. I'm going to go to the house. I'm going to go to the house. I'm going to go to the house. I'm going to go to the house. I'm going to go to the house. I'm going to go to the house. I'm going to go to the house. I'm going to go to the house. I'm going to go to the house. I'm going to go to the house.
2: Chinese chip, tazroho bulab, japta tanglandi.
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1: Having endured sandstorms for 1,000 years, the rose is about to reach a historic milestone.
2: To combat desert expansion.
3: It's a grand project.
1: On the morning of November 28th, 2024,After almost 50 years of relentless effort, the green belt surrounding the Taklamakan Desert was finally complete.
4: 左边任务的最后合龙点就在这里，和田的于田县。
1: Roses fill the final kilometer of the gap, the 3,046-kilometer ecological belt, the largest of its kind in the world, marks the edge of the drifting sand, safeguarding the green

Oasis, where humans live. This is a miracle in humanity's fight against shifting sands. But it is not a triumph of conquest. It is instead a new beginning in the Chinese people's quest to live in harmony with the desert.

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1: Hello, I'm Sally Burdett. Welcome to the programme. Our top stories. Donald Trump says the United States will restart importing diesel from Russia. Vladimir Putin confirms he's willing to supply the US and global markets. Ukraine's President Zelensky says the deal will fund Russian attacks, the latest of which has killed at least 17 people in Zaporizhia. Over 3,000 people arrested in New Delhi as police locked down the Indian capital to quell protests over election lists. And putting the art in artificial, fierce debate at the Frankfurt Book Fair over the rise of AI-translated texts.

0: Ukraine's president has strongly condemned a U.S. move to allow imports of Russian diesel. Volodymyr Zelensky labeled the deal an investment in war, which would help fund Russian attacks on his country. U.S. President Donald Trump says his Russian counterpart, Vladimir Putin, has agreed to release 300,000 tons of diesel immediately to the American and global marketplace, followed by a further 1.5 million tons from next month.
1: I think you heard about the oil deal with Russia. That is a big deal. That is massive amounts of oil coming into our country. And I want to thank President Putin, to be honest with you.
0: Well, the news of that deal breaking just ahead of a massive strike on the Ukrainian city of Zaporizhia. At least 17 people have been killed, according to emergency services, including 3 children. Now, footage shows rescue teams pulling a husband and wife from the rubble of an apartment building. Their young daughter was killed. The regional governor says several locations were hit simultaneously. At least 10 other people were injured. Our correspondent James Goodison is in Washington.
2: The language we've heard from the Ukrainian president over the past 12 hours or so has been nothing like we've had in his dealings with the Trump administration. He said that gifts to Vladimir Putin will not bring peace or any benefit to the civilized world. He called it a weak decision that will embolden the Russian president. So very strong words there. I would say, on the other hand, there's been quite a lukewarm reception to this from US allies. The UK said nothing more than it would continue to maintain pressure through sanctions. The EU said a ceasefire would bring down prices. So nobody else sort of stepping up to bat in this specific case for Ukraine, mainly in a holding pattern. But why has President Trump done this deal? Well, effectively, it comes down to the midterms and the price of diesel. Pretty much all the polling coming out of America ahead of this crucial vote at the start of November is not looking good for Donald Trump or the Republican Party. And a large part of that is down to increasing prices. The price of diesel, for example, hit a record $6.53 a gallon in recent weeks. That's hitting farmers, it's hitting truckers, hitting transportation for businesses. And that's causing a huge amount of concern in the White House, because those increase in transport or farming could be passed on to the everyday consumer. I think there's a few important caveats here as well when it comes to this deal. Firstly, it's not actually clear how exactly this diesel is going to be supplied to the US. It's not a market that used to flow extensively. Indeed, I believe the last time that the US bought any sort of Russian fuel was in 2022. So there's a lot of logistics to be taken into account there. Yes, there is, of course, the argument that it will be released onto the global market. But then again, it is America who have done this deal. Secondly, in terms of the detail itself, we know that 300,000 tons will be immediately released, 500,000 tons in November, and then a further million immediately after. But just to put that into context, the US uses 3.7 million barrels of diesel per day. So this total figure going all the way into November, it doesn't even scratch the surface of 24 hours. So the numbers don't really add up on that front either. So it is a notable change. It is a notable shift in policy. And it comes just after a few weeks ago when we saw the president really, in reality, push other G7 countries to release some of their diesel reserves. Mm. He sees that as his crucial issue to try and reverse ahead of the midterms.
0: Same time as this deal, Ukrainian and European negotiators were in Miami to discuss peace proposals with US envoys. Has anything come out of those talks?
2: The announcement came in the middle of those eight-hour-long talks. The Ukrainians were effectively blindsided by this, and the US envoys appear to have told them, if you don't stop striking Russian oil facilities, your intelligence will be shut off. So they were very, very cross. They said they'd still strike the refineries. The US said it was a productive talk, and they're going to bring a peace deal to Russia before the winter. Whether that actually happens remains to be seen.
0: That's James Goodison in Washington. Now, for the Russian perspective, let's hear from our correspondent, Dasha Chernyshova, who's in Moscow.
3: Well, we've heard the Kremlin saying that Moscow welcomes the U.S. steps that are aimed at stabilizing the global energy market. And the Deputy Prime Minister Alexander Novak has immediately issued his statement saying that Moscow is now lifting the diesel export ban ahead of the planned time. That ban was in place for months, and we've seen the problems with the Russian gasoline market. We've seen lines of people at the petrol stations here domestically in Russia because of the disruptions made by by the U.S. drone, by the Ukrainian drone attacks against the Russian oil refineries. Obviously, there have been many questions among the Russian population with regards to this move, and we are now hearing that the officials are going to make sure that the domestic market in Russia is well protected by this new move. And the Russian officials are also saying that just in October, Russia is going to supply 300,000 tons of diesel to the global market, and that number could actually reach 3 million tons of diesel per month in the coming months. So obviously Moscow says this is a good move, but at the same time we also understand that there are many questions with regard to the logistics and also to the Russian domestic market here. And the Ukrainian attacks that are still ongoing against the Russian energy sector. With regards to the conflict in Ukraine, that long conversation between the presidents of Russia and the United States has also touched upon the possible solutions, as well as the possibility of the trilateral talks, something that the Russian president, according to the Russian officials, has played down. So for now, we understand that Moscow is not relying on the talks as a way to end this conflict.
4: We heard a little earlier about the attack in Zaporizhia, which has killed 17 people. But we are, as you mentioned, hearing about attacks on Russian-controlled areas, all Russia. In Luhansk, there have been Ukrainian strikes. What can you tell us?
3: Well, the death toll has reached already 4 people in Lugansk, and we understand that at least 5 others have been wounded. But there have been more attacks against the Russian territory. In Bryansk, the railroad bridge has been hit, leading to the disruptions of the rail communications, as well as Moscow has come under attack with a massive number of drones being intercepted by the Russian air defense forces over the past 24 hours.
4: Dasha Chernyshova in Moscow. Now, thousands of protesters have been detained across India, and the capital is in lockdown as authorities try to stop a protest against the country's election chief. The founder of the so-called Cockroach Janta Party, Abhijit Dibka, was one of more than 3,000 people arrested in New Delhi alone. Protesters claim a revision of voter lists will benefit Prime Minister Modi's ruling party. They're calling for the resignation of the Electoral Commissioner.
5: I have come here to protest against whatever is happening against the democracy in the country right now. The Election Commission is not doing its job properly. We are not concerned about who is in power. At least the work should be done in an impartial manner. Work should be done honestly. If 130 million votes have been deleted, then won't that affect the elections?
4: Our correspondent Ravinder Bauer has the latest from New Delhi.
6: Scenes like these have been unfolding in the capital city of Delhi since morning, where huge security deployment is there and the forces are preventing the students to reach the designated spot which has been designated for protest, and all efforts are being made that the students should not reach that spot to protest. Hundreds of demonstrators took to the streets of Delhi demanding the chief election commissioner's resignation over a revision of voter lists. Critics allege that the revised electoral rolls favour Prime Minister Narendra Modi's party. The election commission has not yet made any comment, while the ruling party has denied the allegations. Security forces chased young protesters through the capital's central district, loading them onto buses and taking them to around a dozen detention centres set up to accommodate those detained ahead of the protest. With more than 40 metro stations and markets shut and mobile internet suspended, the police took to extensive measures to prevent young protesters from gathering at the designated protest site. The protest was called by a new political pressure group, the Cockroach Janta Party or CJP, along with several student organizations. Police detained CJP founder Abhijit Dibka and other team members ahead of the demonstration. Dibka was taken into custody at the Delhi airport as soon as his flight landed. The authorities said that they had not authorized the protest and urged people not to take part. They also warned the protesters that they could face legal action if they violated the rules. Ravinder Bawa, CGTN, Delhi.
4: News is coming into us. Kuwait Airways has cancelled flights to and from Riyadh Airport due to what it describes

0: of the security situation resulting in the airport's closure. It comes after witnesses reported hearing a loud blast at the airport on Saturday, with more than a dozen ambulances seen racing towards it. The facility in Saudi Arabia's capital has become a target for Yemen's Iran-aligned Houthi group. Four people have been killed in strikes there this week. Palestinian President Mahmoud Abbas has postponed next month's elections until September next year. The Palestinian Authority blamed the delay on worsening conditions across the Palestinian territories. Two people have been killed and almost 1 million homes have been left without power after Hurricane Isaias made landfall in the U.S. southeast. Despite weakening to a post-tropical cyclone, forecasters are warning of flash flooding, damaging winds and even a risk of tornadoes as the storm travels inland. China's expressed sympathy with the Panamanian government after a powerful 7.7 magnitude earthquake struck the south of the country, injuring at least 27 people. The quake damaged homes, schools, hospitals, roads and bridges across the country, leaving some communities totally cut off. There have been dozens of aftershocks, but so far no fatalities reported. You're watching CGTN. Still ahead.
1: Chinese cars are rolling into Europe and arrivals here in Koper are surging. We are exploring what is driving the boom.

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1: the background.
4: Defense ministers from...
1: 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Wherever the story may be. CGTN. See the difference.
5: We are all connected. 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
7: The main drawback from not doing anything, I suppose, is that the peatland will continue to degrade and release more carbon into the atmosphere that's been locked up in that peatland for thousands of years. You can see here we've got a lot of heather, a lot of mosses and things as well. And as the peatland dries out, we'll lose that habitat.
8: Welcome back. A reminder of our top stories. Donald Trump says the United States will restart importing Russian diesel. Vladimir Putin confirms he's willing to supply the US and global markets. And over 3,000 people arrested in New Delhi as police locked down the Indian capital to quell protests over election lists. China says stable and balanced trade ties with the EU will benefit the global economy. After talks this week, China and the EU have agreed to discuss lowering tariffs on certain products. The two-day trade talks were held in Beijing, led by Chinese Commerce Minister Wang Wentao and his EU counterpart Maros Sefcovic. Beijing says the two sides have reached an understanding on Chinese exports of plug-in hybrid vehicles to the EU, which will protect the interests of Chinese exporters and ensure stable trade. Our reporter Dai Kai has more details.
9: Well, yes, the key differences is that this time, from China's perspective, one of the key messages coming out of the meeting is, of course, their differences should be resolved through dialogue. And both sides have showed strong interest in keeping their trade rules on their trade ties on track. And of course, that matters because both sides still have a number of sticking points, including over market access and over trade rules. For example, just now we mentioned electric vehicles. So regarding duties that the EU imposed on Chinese-made EVs, they've been working on alternatives. They've been working on including the price undertaking by individual companies. And also, this time they talked about both electric vehicles as well as hybrid vehicles. So the EU said it would move forward with the relevant procedures in the existing anti-subsidy case. And they also touched on broader principle of both sides. It should be in line with WTO rules. They also explored possibilities of lowering tariffs on certain goods. So that shows there is at least further room for improving market access. And other than that, they also talked about communication in terms of export controls and also making legitimate trade in terms of dual-use goods and items easier. And there are also talks about cooperation potential in terms of new energy as well as artificial intelligence. So at the end of the day, it's really about businesses at both sides operating with greater certainty, knowing market rules, making investment decisions, and keeping supply chains running. So China really sees this as a constructive step. And the next challenge, of course, is really turning those consensus into tangible results and outcomes. So they already have future engagements on the calendar, as we know that they have this next virtual meeting, the ministerial level video meeting, next January before their next official meeting in March next year.
8: That's our reporter Dai Kai in Beijing. Chinese Foreign Minister Wang Yi says mutual trust is the foundation of China-EU relations, while trade disputes are only temporary. Wang met with French presidential adviser Emmanuel Bon for a new round of strategic dialogue in North China's Shanxi province. According to the Chinese readout, Bon said Europe needs China and does not want a trade war or economic decoupling. Chinese electric vehicle maker XPeng has taken on a key role in a newly established UN task force on autonomous driving for Europe. Now, it's the first time a Chinese firm has been appointed. XPeng will help coordinate international discussions on real-world driving scenarios and autonomous vehicle safety. The company recently completed tests of its Turing AI driving system in Germany and planned to launch it in Europe early next year. Slovenia has become an important gateway for Chinese goods entering Europe. Our reporter Aljosa Milenkovic visited Slovenia's largest commercial port, which offers easier access to the region.
3: The port of Koper connects maritime trade routes with markets across Central and Eastern Europe, handling 23 million tons of cargo each year. Its location in southern Europe offers a shorter route for many shipments traveling between Asia and the European continent, something that it is vital for Chinese exporters.
10: We are, let's say, the best entry point for Central and Eastern Europe. The southern route is getting more and more popular, means that if you go to the south compared to the northern ports, like Bremerhaven, Antwerpen and so on, you are saving 7 days.
3: In 2025, the port of Koper processed a record 1.27 million containers and more than 914,000 vehicles going to and from global markets. The number coming from China is growing, reflecting the rapid expansion of their presence throughout the European car market.
11: Chinese cars are rolling into Europe through the port of Koper, and the pace is accelerating from 11,000 in 2024 to an expected 100,000 this year. It is almost a nine-fold jump.
3: With the numbers expected to continue rising, vast new enclosures and storage terminals will take capacity up to around 62,000 vehicles. Port officials also hope to connect inbound and outbound routes, allowing ships bringing vehicles from Asia to carry European cars on their return journeys. But China-EU commerce cannot expand sustainably through European imports alone. And both sides have said they want a more balanced economic relationship. Beijing says it is prepared to import more European products and is promoting access through its Export to China program and international import.

0: for the Expos.
1: You know, we still didn't really sit down and think about it. What are those things that we can offer to China? And there are many, because the deficit between import and export is definitely not where the good partners should stand on. But on the other hand, Europe will need to do the work and will need to think, what are the things that we can offer to China?
0: COPPER's expansion demonstrates the potential for greater trade. But deeper cooperation will also depend on European companies gaining a stronger foothold in China's market. Alyosha Milenkovic, CGTN, COPPER.
2: Thousands of pro-Palestinian protesters are marching through central London to mark the third anniversary of the start of the war in Gaza. A heavy police presence is in place, with counter-pro-Israel demonstrations also taking place. Tensions are high after a protest in London on Wednesday, October the 7th, turned violent with a number of arrests made. As Israeli restrictions continue across Gaza, families are struggling with severe shortages of clothing, batteries and other essentials. Elina Al-Yazji reports on how residents are relying on recycling.
3: Inside or outside Tantan Gaza City, all the clothes are given a second life. With fabrics in short supply, displaced families are turning worn-out garments into clothes for their children. Some carrying painful memories of war.
4: Mothers bring in their husbands' clothes, sometimes damaged by shrapnel or belonging to husbands who have been killed or injured and can no longer wear them. They ask us to turn these clothes into something their sons can wear. Mothers also bring their own clothes to be remade for their daughters.
3: Israeli restrictions on Gaza's crossings have limited fabric supplies, making recycling increasingly important.
4: People here are increasingly turning to recycling clothes because new ones are unavailable in the markets or extremely expensive when they can be found. This is especially true for children's and newborn babies' clothes. Many mothers cannot even find or afford clothes for their newborns.
3: For more than a million displaced Palestinians in Gaza, losing their homes has also meant losing their belongings, leaving many dependent on second-hand clothing and limited assistance.
5: We fled the Shijaya neighborhood without taking any of our belongings or clothes. My daughters are growing up, and none of them have clothes. My younger children don't have spare clothes either. I remake clothes for them using whatever I can get from neighbors, or even my own clothes.
3: With electricity supplies severely disrupted, batteries have become essential. Local workshops are restoring worn-out batteries to power basic devices.
6: People bring us weak batteries, sometimes even completely dead ones. We recycle and refurbish them for use with solar power systems, cars, and internet connections. No new batteries have been allowed into Gaza for 3 years, so we've been struggling to restore the same batteries over and over again.
3: Amid UN warnings of a worsening humanitarian crisis, restrictions on aid, medicine and fuel, along with rising prices, have made basic necessities increasingly difficult to obtain in Gaza.
7: From discarded clothes to worn-out batteries, almost everything in Gaza is given a second life. Here, recycling is no longer a choice, but it's a necessity for survival. Elena Liazzi, CGTN, Gaza.
2: AI is opening up new possibilities for the publishing industry, but it's also raising questions about creativity and copyright. Natalie Carney reports from the Frankfurt Book Fair.
8: For Swiss publisher Nui Nui, the use of artificial intelligence is not about creating new books, it's about helping the ones already written reach new readers. The publisher is developing its own AI agent to translate books with the aim of cutting costs and making it easier to sell publishing rights internationally.
9: We try to give to our agent the complete book, and then our agent analyze, translate, reanalyze. At the end, a human revise all the work.
8: The idea is to make translation more efficient while also keeping a human editor involved. And other publishers are seeing the potential, too.
10: It'll break the back of translation, without a doubt. It'll remove the need to have a full-time translator. But still, you need to have a native speaker to catch the idioms, the subtleties, the nuances.
11: AI could help share the written word from one culture with another. But when machines enter the creative process, who owns the copyrights is much more difficult to define.
8: This debate is already prompting action. At this year's fair, 140 major publishers signed the Frankfurt Appeal, a petition to the German government and the European Union calling for stronger copyright protection, transparency, and fair licensing when works are used to train AI. Panel discussions are also examining AI's expanding role in publishing and where the boundaries should lie.
12: I think copyright is going to have to start thinking about, do we capture the originality of an idea and a conceptual framework, or do we capture the expressed artifact for copyright?
8: AI is here to stay. The challenge now is to use it to bring books to new audiences around the world without losing sight of the people whose ideas and creativity brought them to life. Natalie Carney, CGTN, in Frankfurt.
2: The headlines again. Donald Trump says the United States will restart importing Russian diesel. Vladimir Putin confirms he's willing to supply the U.S. and global markets. And over 3,000 people arrested in New Delhi as police locked down the Indian capital to quell protests over election lists. And that's the world today. Thanks for watching. There's more news on CGTN Europe's channel on the Telegram app, or scan the QR code on the screen to get stories and updates sent direct to your phone. We're back with more news at the top of the hour. Up next, it's Inheritors. For now, from all of us here in London, goodbye.

Longchun is situated in the east of China. Here, the sword forging tradition has been passed down for 2,600 years, and it's called Longchun Sword. This stream over here, as small as it seems, plays a very vital role in making Longchun swords. I came here to learn the sword-making process, to hear the old stories of swordsmiths,

In ancient times, swords in China were carried not just for self-defense, but also as a display of social status. The Longquan sword is one of China's most iconic weapons. Historical records tell us that the first iron sword, a Longquan blade, was forged by master smith Ou Yezi. Listed as part of the nation's cultural heritage, to this day, Longquan swords are still made by master swordsmiths who follow the ancient forging tradition. Shen Xinpei has been making Longquan swords for 60 years and is a national inheritor of the art. He comes from a family that has been forging swords for hundreds of years in the city of Longquan. The unique combination of minerals found in the local iron sand is what gives the blades their extra resilience and strength. Longquan swordsmiths regularly visit the mountains outside the city to collect iron sand.

0: As early as the 5th century BCE, Chinese smiths were making iron harder using a technique known as carburizing, in which the metal is heated repeatedly. Longquan swords are known for their hard texture and sharp blade, characteristics that are attributed to the forging process. Forging a high-quality blade is a long and complex process. One of the most challenging steps is the hammering. The metal must be heated until it glows yellow, is then beaten into shape on the anvil.
1: 这是一个千层百炼复合锻造的一个过程，所以就是目的把这些，比如说钨的东西，把它排出来，折叠拉长锻造，折叠拉长锻造，复合锻造，把它达到五六千层。
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2: 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Repeated heating, folding and forging removes the impurities from the pig iron and eventually produces steel with a firm and dense texture.
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2: 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The sight of the sparks flying like fireworks is mesmerizing, so I just had to give it a go.
1: And it feels so good! 好，这样砸是错误的，应该是砸了之后往回收，往回下打。
0: 当，
1: 对，
0: 这样，当。
1: 对。
3: No, but actually it felt really good.Like, now I see why there's so many people in America, in Europe, and they do it as a hobby. Actually, it's like you're releasing energy, and it feels really relaxing.
1: It's your hand to hold your hand. This hand can be relaxed a little bit. After you hit it, you can hold it. This way, you can save it.
2: Technical limitations in ancient times meant the carbon content of steel remained low.Quenching was imperative for improving the blade's rigidity, hardness, tenacity, and resistance to abrasion. The blade, once it reaches a temperature of 750 to 800 degrees centigrade, is plunged into water to cool. The ability to choose precisely the right moment for cooling the steel is what sets a master apart from an ordinary smith.Traditionally, producing a Longchun sword involves more than 20 processes, many of which are dependent on the experience of the smith. Making a single sword can take several months, even years. By the 7th century AD, swords were gradually being replaced by new weapons on the battlefield. As their military use declined, they began to assume greater cultural significance.

0: 见的才是什么呢？见说是百兵之王，百兵之君。
1: For aristocrats and officials, a sword was an important accessory that reflected its owner's status. This explains the enduring popularity of Longchun swords. With a high quality, distinctive design and fame, they were presented as tribute to emperors and high-ranking officials and given as gifts among friends.

Hu Xiaojun is today one of Longquan's most renowned swordsmiths. His ancestors moved to the city over 1,000 years ago.

0: 一个伟大的作品一定要有设计图，特别是一般好的东西它的成本很贵啊，它不会轻易下手。
1: You know, that sounds like a story about a Mozart. Like when those really famous musicians, they hear the melody in their mind, and they, for them, they just record it on the paper.
0: 我学电子专业，但是现在全部心思都用在我们最古老的工艺上面，看得祖祖辈辈做着宝剑，所以从小在我们的血骨血里面就传承着这种铸剑的基因。
2: Hu Xiaojun is passionate about tradition and has revived many of China's ancient swords, along with the techniques of making them.
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0: 对，它其实最早是用在牙医上面。
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2: 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The only place it might be found was in meteorite. Hu Xiaojun is very passionate about this heaven-sent metal. Though it's difficult to work with, he has managed to forge a few meteorite iron swords. Understandably, these are highly prized collector's items.
0: These two swords are what we are building, a couple of twin swords, a dragon sword.
3: What is a twin sword? A
0: husband and a wife. A twin sword.因为剑它是双刃，一个戟两边刃，又能保护自己又能够杀敌。为了纪念结婚纪念日，他们要打造一把一见钟情。
1: This is the first time I

0: hear that souls have that kind of relationship. But so this one is probably designed for a husband. This is for wife, not for fighting. But when you say it in Chinese, it actually sounds like love from the first sight.
1: 这个是可以传承用的剑，像这个就是来自于外太空的天铁云铁，它比地球的年龄都要长46亿年，所以说他们的这种夫妻的一种。

0: metal from meteorites to make swords several millennia ago. In Jun County, Henan Province, a bronze blade dating from the Shang Dynasty has been found, containing 6 to 10% nickel. This indicates that meteorite iron was smelted with copper.
1: 这个就是我们传说中的天铁, 来自外太空, 来自天上的天铁。 这个叫做维斯台登文, 是经过亿万年慢慢的冷却形成的铁镍结晶。 它这种机理是在特定的环境和特定的时间温度才能形成这样子的铁镍结晶。你看，交错纵横的机理，这种机理的话，是我们现在科技无法还原的，也是我们人类一直在探寻的宇宙的起源。我们可以放大哦，可以再放大。
2: Look at those lines over there. Look, oh my gosh.
1: 那交错纹理 它是非常的复杂的。
0: Working with meteorite iron is far more complex than with traditional metals, but the finished blade is easier to wield and more durable, partly thanks to the nickel it contains. Smiths have been using this metal from the sky to make weapons for hundreds of years. Numerous such items have been unearthed, dating from as early as the 36th century BCE up to the 11th century AD.
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2: look at that pattern on the edge. Man, it's something out of this world, literally.
1: 来，我们看一下这个剑在显微镜下面哈。
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2: you look at these waves, these are actually different layers of different metals, like soft metals and rigid metals, and when you know they're together, it's like just so much better for the sword. So it's more agile and it's more firm.
0: Wanting to explore more properties of meteoric iron, Hu Xiaojun tried combining it with other materials. This led him to discover another universe.

0: So he said, like, the meteorite, metal, and the ceramics.
1: Those galaxies there.
2: 一个宇宙.
1: No, look at those suns and planets and 真的像太阳, 像这个银河呀, 像,
2: 每个星系,
1: 啊, 星系.
2: 漂亮, 你看.
1: Oh, 真的好美. 嗯,
2: 再来啊.
1: Whoa, look at that small. Oh, I see. So the metal melted, and when it reached really high temperature, it turned into different colors. But this is like, man, I can look at this for hours.
2: 它能改变水质，我们有很多的检测报告，发现它所有的指向对人体都很好，到我们现在研究了4年多了。越研究越不可思议，每一个杯子都不一样，而且都是一个宇宙。

Like Hu Xiaojun, other Longquan smiths have for centuries been striving to impart more traditional culture through their swords. As a result, Longquan swords have long been sought after by not only martial artists, but also art collectors.

0: In Chinese martial arts culture, swords are thought to be alive and to have a soul. Like a loyal friend, they protect their master. Therefore, scholars and poets also carried swords, not as weapons, but as companions. The most famous among them were the philosopher Confucius and the Tang Dynasty poet Li Bai.
1: There's
0: an old saying in China that a fine dance has to have fine props. This is why dancers in China are often seen holding something. Whatever is in their hands enhances the message they want to convey.
2: 中国人一旦拿起剑, 我认为都会心中会产生一些 想象。 最精彩的其实是在唐代, 杜甫写了一首诗叫《关公孙大娘舞剑器》。 西有佳人公孙氏, 亦舞剑器动四方。

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1: 剑生我才，

We can learn so much from the swordsmith of Longtren. The patience, the diligence, they put so much of their soul into each blade they make, despite the probability of failure. The more I think about it, the more I realize that they not only forge their long-lasting swords, they forge a long-lasting tradition that enriches both China and the whole world.

Images may appear to be identical, but looks can be deceiving. The difference is not always obvious. It has to be discovered. There are always different sides to a story. We put the focus on the details. To see more, to understand better. CGTN. See the difference.

0: from London. This is The World Today.
1: Hello, I'm Sally Burdett. Welcome to the programme. Our top stories. Donald Trump says the United States will restart importing Russian diesel. Vladimir Putin confirms he's willing to supply the US and global markets. Ukraine's President Zelensky says the deal will fund Russian attacks, the latest of which has killed at least 17 people in Zaporizhia. Over 3,000 people arrested in New Delhi as police locked down the Indian capital to quell protests over election lifts. And putting the art in artificial, fierce debate at the Frankfurt Book Fair over the rise of AI-translated texts. Ukraine's president has strongly condemned a US move to allow imports of Russian diesel. Volodymyr Zelensky labeled the deal an investment in war, which would help fund Russian attacks on his country. US President Donald Trump says his Russian counterpart, Vladimir Putin, has agreed to release 300,000 tons of diesel immediately to the American and global marketplace, followed by a further 1.5 million tons from next month.
2: I think you heard about the oil deal with Russia. That is a big deal. That is massive amounts of oil coming into our country. And I want to thank President Putin, to be honest with you.
1: The news of that deal breaking just ahead of a massive strike on the Ukrainian city of Zaporizhia.

0: At least 17 people have been killed, according to emergency services, including 3 children. Our footage shows rescue teams pulling a husband and wife from the rubble of an apartment building. Their young daughter was killed. The regional governor says several locations were hit simultaneously. At least 10 other people were injured. Let's speak now to our correspondent, James Goodison, in Washington. Hello, James. Zelensky clearly really angry about this deal. Tell us more about that and the wider reaction.
1: Indeed, angry, shocked, resigned, exasperated, all of the feelings put across by Volodymyr Zelensky in that statement. He said, gifts to Vladimir Putin will not bring peace or any benefit to the civilized world. He called it a weak decision, very strong language from the Ukrainian president. I think there's been a lukewarm reception as well to this from US allies. The UK said it would continue to maintain pressure through sanctions. The EU said a ceasefire would bring down prices. But make no mistake, the president has done this for one reason only, and that is the price of diesel in the United States. It's hit a record $6.53 a gallon in recent weeks, and that's hitting farmers and truckers, and there's concern that those costs will be passed on to the average consumer ahead of a midterms where all polling indicates that it's not looking good for Donald Trump and the Republican Party. An important few caveats as well to this deal. Firstly, it's not clear how exactly it's going to be supplied there. It's not a route that has often been run. And also worth noting as well that in regards to the amounts that are being given over, 300,000 tonnes immediately, 500,000 in November and a further million later, well, that doesn't come close to the daily use of diesel in the United States, 3.7 million barrels per day. So it doesn't look like it's going to fix the immediate problems. But nevertheless, a decision by Donald Trump that has certainly rankled the Ukrainians and possibly puts long-term effects when it comes to peace deal in doubt.
0: Now, this announcement came as Ukrainian and European negotiators were in Miami discussing peace proposals with US envoys. Do we know if anything has come out of those talks?
1: Well, effectively, the Ukrainian officials were blindsided by this announcement. They were in the middle of 8-hour-long conversations with two of Donald Trump's top envoys. And it's understood that those US envoys said to Ukraine, you must stop striking Russian oil facilities or we will withdraw your intelligence. And that intelligence is vital to carrying out attacks on Russia, but also to defend itself as well. The Ukrainians, though, have remained defiant. We will burn refineries, said an official hours later, and it is reported that a terminal was struck overnight. Moreover, this meeting was supposed to continue today but was cut short. The Ukrainians are indeed going home. Despite that, Steve Witkoff, Donald Trump's envoy, said the talks have been productive, and there was a sense that a peace proposal could be sent to Russia by the winter. Nevertheless, this decision by Donald Trump, fueled by his political concerns, leaves a bad taste in the mouth of Ukrainians.
0: Thank you so much. That's James Goodison in Washington. Russian state media is reporting that U.S. envoys Jared Kushner and Steve Witkoff may visit Moscow in the next 2 weeks. Now, our correspondent Dasha Chadnishova is in the Russian capital. Here she sums up reaction to the U.S.-Russia diesel announcement.
2: Well, we've heard the Kremlin saying that Moscow welcomes the U.S. steps that are aimed at stabilizing the global energy market. And the Deputy Prime Minister Alexander Novak has immediately issued his statement saying that Moscow is now lifting the diesel export ban ahead of the planned time. That ban was in place for months, and we've seen the problems with the Russian gasoline market. We've seen lines of people at the petrol stations here domestically in Russia because of the disruptions made by the U.S. drone, by the Ukrainian drone attacks against the Russian oil refineries. Obviously, there have been many questions among the Russian population with regards to this move, and we are now hearing that the officials are going to make sure that the domestic market in Russia is well protected by this new move. And the Russian officials are also saying that just in October, Russia is going to supply 300,000 tons of diesel to the global market, and that number could actually reach 3 million tons of diesel per month in the coming months. So obviously Moscow says this is a good move, but at the same time we also understand that there are many questions with regard to the logistics and also to the Russian domestic market here, and the Ukrainian attacks that are still ongoing against the Russian energy sector. With regards to the conflict in Ukraine, that whole conversation between the presidents of Russia and the United States has also touched upon the possible solutions, as well as the possibility of the trilateral talks, something that the Russian president, according to the Russian officials, has played down. So for now, we understand that Moscow is not relying on the talks as a way to end this conflict.
0: We heard a little earlier about the attack in Zaporizhia, which has killed 17 people. But we are, as you mentioned, hearing about attacks on Russian-controlled areas, all Russia. In Luhansk, there have been Ukrainian strikes. What can you tell us?
2: Well, the death toll has reached already 4 people in Lugansk, and we understand that at least 5 others have been wounded. But there have been more attacks against the Russian territory. In Bryansk, the railroad bridge has been hit, leading to the disruptions of the rail communications, as well as Moscow has come under attack with a massive number of drones being intercepted by the Russian air defense forces over the past 24 hours.
0: That's Dasha Chernyshova, our Moscow correspondent. In other news, thousands of protesters have been detained across India, and the capital is in lockdown as authorities try to stop a protest against the country's election chief. The founder of the so-called Cockroach Janta Party, Abhijit Dibka, was one of more than 3,000 people arrested in New Delhi alone. Protesters claim a revision of voter lists will benefit Prime Minister Modi's ruling party. They're calling for the resignation of the Electoral Commissioner.
3: I have come here to protest against whatever is happening against the democracy in the country right now. The election commission is not doing its job properly. We are not concerned about who is in power. At least the work should be done in an impartial manner. Work should be done honestly. If 130 million votes have been deleted, then won't that affect the elections?
0: Our correspondent Ravinder Bawa is in New Delhi.
4: Scenes like these have been unfolding in the capital city of Delhi since morning, where huge security deployment is there and the forces are preventing the students to reach the designated spot which has been designated for protest, and all efforts are being made that the students should not reach that spot to protest. Hundreds of demonstrators took to the streets of Delhi demanding the chief election commissioner's resignation over a revision of voter lists. Critics allege that the revised electoral rolls favour Prime Minister Narendra Modi's party. The election commission has not yet made any comment, while the ruling party has denied the allegations. Security forces chased young protesters through the capital's central district, loading them onto buses and taking them to around a dozen detention centres set up to accommodate those detained ahead of the protest. With more than 40 metro stations and markets shut and mobile internet suspended, the police took to extensive measures to prevent young protesters from gathering at the designated protest site. The protest was called by a new political pressure group, the Cockroach Janta Party or CJP, along with several student organizations. Police detained CJP founder Abhijit Dibka and other team members ahead of the demonstration. Dibka was taken into custody at the Delhi airport as soon as his flight landed. The authorities said that they had not authorized the protest and urged people not to take part. They also warned the protesters that they could face legal action if they violated the rules. Ravinder Bawa, CGTN, Delhi.
0: Now to a developing story. The UK embassy in Riyadh has advised British nationals to avoid the airport there. The US embassy is saying it is aware of attacks that have been made against the facility as well. Witnesses reported hearing a loud blast at the airport on Saturday, with more than a dozen ambulances seen racing towards it. Riyadh Airport has become a target for Yemen's Iran-aligned Houthi group, with 4 people killed in strikes there this week. Several airlines have now cancelled all flights to and from the Saudi capital. Palestinian President Mahmoud Abbas has postponed next month's elections until September next year. The Palestinian Authority blamed the delay on worsening conditions across the Palestinian territories. Two people have been killed and almost 1 million homes are without power after Hurricane Isaias made landfall in the U.S. southeast. Despite weakening to a post-tropical cyclone, forecasters are warning of flash flooding, damaging winds and even a risk of tornadoes as the storm travels inland. China has expressed sympathy with the Panamanian government after a powerful 7.7 magnitude

0: Earthquake struck the south of the country, injuring at least 27 people. The quake damaged homes, schools, hospitals, roads and bridges across the country, leaving some communities totally cut off. There have been dozens of aftershocks, but so far, no fatalities reported. You're watching CGTN. Still ahead.
1: Chinese cars are rolling into Europe and arrivals here in Koper are surging. We are exploring what is driving the boom.
2: Ever wondered what's the difference between a bear and a bull market? Where are the cash cows? And who are the lame ducks? And what exactly are black swans, grey rhinos, and unicorn companies? 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
2: The main drawback from not doing anything, I suppose, is that the peatland rock continues to degrade and release more carbon into the atmosphere that's been locked up in that peatland for thousands of years. You can see here we've got a lot of heather, a lot of mosses and things as well, and as the peatland dries out, we lose that habitat.
3: Welcome back. A reminder of our top stories. Donald Trump says the United States will restart importing Russian diesel. Vladimir Putin confirms he's willing to supply the US and global markets. And in a developing story from Saudi Arabia, witnesses have reported hearing an explosion and seeing dozens of ambulances racing towards Riyadh Airport. Western embassies are now telling their citizens to avoid the facility. China says stable and balanced trade ties with the EU will benefit the global economy. After talks this week, China and the EU have agreed to discuss lowering tariffs on certain products. The two-day trade talks were held in Beijing, led by Chinese Commerce Minister Wang Wentao and his EU counterpart Maros Sefcovic. Beijing says the two sides have reached an understanding on Chinese exports of plug-in hybrid vehicles to the EU, which will protect the interests of Chinese exporters and ensure stable trade. Our reporter Dai Kai has more.
4: Well, yes, the key differences is that this time, from China's perspective, one of the key messages coming out of the meeting is, of course, their differences should be resolved through dialogue. And both sides have showed strong interest in keeping their trade rules on their trade ties on track. And of course, that matters because both sides still have a number of sticking points, including over market access and over trade rules. For example, just now we mentioned electric vehicles. So regarding duties that the EU imposed on Chinese-made EVs, they've been working on alternatives. They've been working on including the price undertaking by individual companies. And also, this time they talked about both electric vehicles as well as hybrid vehicles. So the EU said it would move forward with the relevant procedures in the existing anti

0: subsidy case. And they also touched on broader principle of both sides. It should be in line with WTO rules. They also explored possibilities of lowering tariffs on certain goods. So that shows there is at least further room for improving market access. And other than that, they also talked about communication in terms of export controls and also making legitimate trade in terms of dual use goods and items easier. And there are also talks about cooperation potential in terms of new energy as well as artificial intelligence. So at the end of the day, it's really about businesses at both sides operating with greater certainty, knowing market rules, making investment decisions, and keeping supply chains running. So China really sees this as a constructive step. And the next challenge, of course, is really turning those consensus into tangible results and outcomes. So they already have future engagements on the calendar, as we know that they have this next virtual meeting, the ministerial level video meeting, next January before their next official meeting in March next year.
1: That's Dai Kaiyi in Beijing. Chinese Foreign Minister Wang Yi says mutual trust is the foundation of China-EU relations, while trade disputes are only temporary. Wang met with French presidential adviser Emmanuel Bonn for a new round of strategic dialogue in North China's Shanxi province. According to the Chinese readout, Bonn said Europe needs China and does not want a trade war or economic decoupling. Chinese electric vehicle maker XPeng has taken on a key role in a newly established UN task force on autonomous driving for Europe. It's the first time a Chinese firm has been appointed. XPeng will help coordinate international discussions on real-world driving scenarios and autonomous vehicle safety. The company recently completed tests of its Turing AI driving system in Germany and plans to launch it in Europe early next year. Slovenia has become an important gateway for Chinese goods entering Europe. Our reporter Aljoša Milenković visited Slovenia's largest commercial port, which offers easier access to the region.
2: The port of Koper connects maritime trade routes with markets across Central and Eastern Europe, handling 23 million tons of cargo each year. Its location in southern Europe offers a shorter route for many shipments traveling between Asia and the European continent, something that it is vital for Chinese exporters.
3: We are, let's say, the best entry point for Central and Eastern Europe. The southern route is getting more and more popular, means that if you go to the south compared to the northern ports, like Bremerhaven, Antwerpen, and so on, you are saving 7 days.
2: In 2025, the port of Koper processed a record 1.27 million containers and more than 914,000 vehicles going to and from global markets. The number coming from China is growing, reflecting the rapid expansion of their presence throughout the European car market.
4: Chinese cars are rolling into Europe through the port of Koper, and the pace is accelerating from 11,000 in 2024 to an expected 100,000 this year. It is almost a ninefold jump.
2: With the numbers expected to continue rising, vast new enclosures and storage terminals will take capacity up to around 62,000 vehicles. Port officials also hope to connect inbound and outbound routes, allowing ships bringing vehicles from Asia to carry European cars on their return journeys. But China-EU commerce cannot expand sustainably through European imports alone. And both sides have said they want a more balanced economic relationship. Beijing says it is prepared to import more European products and is promoting access through its Export to China program and international import expos.
5: You know, we still didn't really sit down and think about it. What are those things that we can offer to China? And there are many, because the deficit between import and export is definitely not where the good partners should stand on. But on the other hand, Europe will need to do the work and will need to think what are the things that we can offer to China.
2: Koper's expansion demonstrates the potential for greater trade, but deeper cooperation

0: will also depend on European companies gaining a stronger foothold in China's market. Aljoša Milenković, CGTN, Koper.
1: Thousands of pro-Palestinian protesters are marching through central London to mark the third anniversary of the start of the war in Gaza. A heavy police presence is in place, with counter-pro-Israel demonstrations also taking place. Tensions are high after protests in London on Wednesday, October the 7th, turned violent with a number of arrests made. As Israeli restrictions continue across Gaza, families are struggling with severe shortages of clothing, batteries and other essentials. Elina Al-Yaji reports on how residents are relying on recycling.
2: Inside or outside Tantan Gaza City, all the clothes are given a second life. With fabrics in short supply, displaced families are turning worn-out garments into clothes for their children. Some carrying painful memories of war.
3: Mothers bring in their husbands' clothes, sometimes damaged by shrapnel or belonging to husbands who have been killed or injured and can no longer wear them. They ask us to turn these clothes into something their sons can wear. Mothers also bring their own clothes to be remade for their daughters.
2: Israeli restrictions on Gaza's crossings have limited fabric supplies, making recycling increasingly important.
3: People here are increasingly turning to recycling clothes because new ones are unavailable in the markets or extremely expensive when they can be found. This is especially true for children's and newborn babies' clothes. Many mothers cannot even find or afford clothes for their newborns.
2: For more than a million displaced Palestinians in Gaza, losing their homes has also meant losing their belongings, leaving many dependent on second-hand clothing and limited assistance.
4: We fled the Shujaya neighborhood without taking any of our belongings or clothes. My daughters are growing up, and none of them have clothes. My younger children don't have spare clothes either. I remake clothes for them using whatever I can get from neighbors, or even my own clothes.
2: With electricity supplies severely disrupted, batteries have become essential. Local workshops are restoring worn-out batteries to power basic devices.
5: People bring us weak batteries, sometimes even completely dead ones. We recycle and refurbish them for use with solar power systems, cars, and internet connections. No new batteries have been allowed into Gaza for 3 years, so we've been struggling to restore the same batteries over and over again.
2: Amid UN warnings of a worsening humanitarian crisis, restrictions on aid, medicine and fuel, along with rising prices, have made basic necessities increasingly difficult to obtain in Gaza.
6: From discarded clothes to worn-out batteries, almost everything in Gaza is given a second life. Here, recycling is no longer a choice, but it's a necessity for survival. Elena Liazri, CGTN, Gaza.
1: And finally, AI is opening up new possibilities for the publishing industry, but it's also raising questions about creativity and copyright. Natalie Carney reports from the Frankfurt Book Fair.
7: For Swiss publisher Nui Nui, the use of artificial intelligence is not about creating new books, it's about helping the ones already written reach new readers. The publisher is developing its own AI agent to translate books with the aim of cutting costs and making it easier to sell publishing rights internationally.
8: We try to give to our agent the complete book, and then our agent analyze, translate, reanalyze. At the end, a human revise all the work.
7: The idea is to make translation more efficient while also keeping a human editor involved. And other publishers are seeing the potential too.
9: It'll break the back of translation, without a doubt. It'll remove the need to have a full-time translator. But still, you need to have a native speaker to catch the idioms, the subtleties, the nuances.
10: AI could help share the written word from one culture with another. But when machines enter the creative process, who owns the copyrights is much more difficult to define.
7: This debate is already prompting action. At this year's fair, 140 major publishers signed the Frankfurt Appeal, a petition to the German government and the European Union

0: calling for stronger copyright protection, transparency, and fair licensing when works are used to train AI. Panel discussions are also examining AI's expanding role in publishing and where the boundaries should lie.
1: I think copyright is going to have to start thinking about, do we capture the originality of an idea and a conceptual framework, or do we capture the expressed artifact for copyright?
0: AI is here to stay. The challenge now is to use it to bring books to new audiences around the world without losing sight of the people whose ideas and creativity brought them to life. Natalie Carney, CGTN, in Frankfurt.
2: The headlines again. Donald Trump says the United States will restart importing Russian diesel. Vladimir Putin confirms he's willing to supply the US and global markets. And in a developing story from Saudi Arabia, witnesses have reported hearing an explosion and seeing dozens of ambulances racing towards Riyadh Airport. Western embassies are also telling their citizens to avoid the facility. And that's the world today. Thanks for watching. Up next, it's The Agenda with Juliette Mann. For now, from all of us here in London, goodbye.

This week on the agenda, rocket revolution. Launching a satellite has never been cheaper, so why are so few countries and companies able to do it? Nothing reaches orbit without a rocket. More than 80 countries operate them, but only a handful own the rocket that put them there. Space is now an industry worth almost $700 billion a year, most of it commercial. That's a very different world from the one where it began. The Soviet Union launched the first satellite in 1957. The United States followed within months, and for years, space was a contest between two superpowers. France, Japan, China, Britain, and India went on to launch satellites on rockets of their own. Each of those was under a state-run program paid for by taxpayers. Then the technology transformed and the money followed. Rockets have been thrown away after a single flight. Now boosters fly back and launch again, cutting the cost and drawing in private investors. One company dominates. SpaceX flew more than half the world's launches last year. China launched 92 times last year. In August, a private Chinese company, Landspace, became only the third in the world to land a rocket booster for reuse. Europe has a $5 billion plan to upgrade its rockets and back new private launch companies. And some missions are shared.

0: a spacecraft built jointly by Europe and China, launched from Europe's spaceport in May, and two Turkish rovers are due to travel to the moon on a Chinese mission. More than 80 countries rely on satellites, yet still only a handful can launch them. So is the rocket revolution opening up space, or just making the biggest players bigger and richer? Joining me now are Colin Forsyth, Associate Professor in Space Plasma Physics at University College London's Mullard Space Science Laboratory. Simonetta Di Pippo, former Director of the United Nations Office for Outer Space Affairs. And Quentin Parker, Emeritus Professor at the University of Hong Kong. Great to have all of you on the agenda. Simonetta, let me start with you, because there are more players now building reusable rockets. Who's that helping the most? The countries already in space, or those still trying to get there?
1: Well, I would say both, because one of the things that you need when you want a broader access to space is the possibility to have more than one launcher. And this is absolutely needed. Also, if you want to bring more countries, in particular developing and emerging countries, to get benefits from space more and more, but also to develop the commercial activities. So overall, the more launchers you have, the better it is for everyone.
0: Now, Quentin, you're seeing this from Hong Kong, and it does feel like China is launching a rocket into space every few days, and new rocket companies are there racing each other to get there. What is the prize everybody's trying to grasp?
2: Yes, I mean, you're correct. There's been a huge amount of development in the Chinese space program over the last 10 years in particular. And just recently, in the last few months, you've had two separate rockets of reusable technology being successfully demonstrated for the first time. You had the Long March 10B, which was the first demonstration of a net catching of a reusable stage of a rocket through CASC. And then you had Landspace, which is a commercial company doing a tripod landing recently as well. So within pretty short order, you know, Falcon 9 under SpaceX has been the monopoly on this game, and it's been Falcon 9 that's driven down the launch costs to the level now where even universities can afford to send up a small CubeSat, for example, $7,000 a kilogram or even less. But now with this game-changing development from China, that's going to really, I think, put the cat amongst the pigeons. And you have to remember, this is against the just released news that the Falcon 9 is going to be discontinued from about 2028-29. And so everything is going to be put into the basket of, Starship, which is a huge launch vehicle, yeah, and is going to be able to put huge volumes of stuff up into orbit. But, you know, Falcon 9, 700 launches, 5 failures. Falcon X, 14 launches, 5 or so failures. Do the math.
0: Yeah. I mean, it is exciting, and it does seem that the whole cosmonaut is changing when it comes to this. We used to think about a space race as being a competition, and certainly Europe and China do compete in certain parts of the space industry. But Colin, you lead a science mission that they built together as equal partners. What does it take to make that cooperation work?
3: Well, I think from my point of view, the cooperation comes about because we have a shared goal. We, as scientists, want to understand how the universe works, how the sun works, how the sun interacts with the Earth. All these processes are fundamental, and we have this desire to understand what's going on, and that desire is shared across the nations, across the world. And when you have that shared goal and that shared desire, it is much easier to come together and work rather than be in competition. And so when you remove the competitive element, that cooperation can come in. You then have the mutual respect of the different expertise and different abilities of different regions, the different experiences, the different backgrounds, and how they approach the problems in unique ways. And when you bring that together, it ends up being greater than the sum of its parts, and it allows us to make these leaps forward, doing far more advanced science than we've ever been able to do before.
0: Quentin, I can see you nodding along vociferously there. Is it a similar point of view from China?
2: Absolutely. I mean, you know, I'm in Hong Kong, special administrative region, a lot of autonomy. But, you know, we pride ourselves on international connectivity. We're like the city claims to be a super connector. And I think this is exactly the kind of project I look forward to seeing. And I want more of it. You know, more of this kind of putting aside the geopolitics, looking at the common goals, the common science interests, the understanding that one nation has a monopoly on intelligence, on capacity, you know, and all these things. And once you bring, I think, different perspectives and different ways of looking at things, you're absolutely right, Colin. You end up having something which is much more powerful than the individual parts. So some of it is far stronger, far better, and far more productive, I believe. And that's why I'm such a firm believer in international cooperation in science, especially in space.
0: Minister, I want to broaden this out to the rest of the world, to maybe global south countries, because Africa, many nations there have built and have launched around 70 satellites, that every single one went up on somebody else's rocket from somebody else's soil. Does that matter?
1: Well, when you start an activity in space, you have to consider that, you know, for ages, for decades, we have been dealing with just a bunch of countries, which were, you know, you could consider them sort of space-faring nations, yeah. But just a bunch of them. And also, if you look at the Committee on the Peaceful Uses of Outer Space, which is the committee dealing with this type of topics under the umbrella of the United Nations, well, when I took up duty back in 2014, there were only 76 countries, and now they are more than 100. And most of them, most of the newcomers, are developing and emerging countries. They start with, you know, using space-based data and infrastructure to bring the benefits of space to their citizens. And they start building hardware. And in fact, there is a very interesting program at the United Nations called Access to Space for All. And so you can start with some one-unit CubeSat or two-unit CubeSats. In a way, you start, you know, knowing how to develop hardware, so hands-on. And then when you learn how to do a certain number of things, and you can go up and eventually start building satellites. And only after that, you start building rockets. So in a way, I see a lot of advantages for developing and emerging countries right now. There is a lot of capacity building activities, which are under the umbrella of the UN, and not only, a lot of also space agencies around the world are doing this, also other institutions. And so the Global South is really, really emerging in a way in this field, but step by step, because it's the only way to go.
0: Okay, but okay, Quentin, we're talking here about space for everybody, but picking up on what you said before about looking at the maths and seeing it speak for itself, one company, SpaceX, now runs more than half of all of the working satellites in orbit. China's planning two networks with thousands each. Will there be any room left for the companies that arrive and the countries that arrive late?
2: You're going to be dominated still by half a dozen, maybe up to 10 potential different kinds of companies. But in terms of everything else, it's a question of who's going to be competing to launch costs which are going to be attractive. If Falcon 9's going out the window, that's going to be a massive step change to the supply chain of the entire global aerospace industry. So that's a massive change that's coming soon. And kind of it's a titanic shift, actually. And who's going to be well-placed to pick up the slack? I think China, because it's just coming on stream with its reusable rocket technologies at the same time that Falcon 9 is going to be sunset. And so Starship itself is a massive, fantastic thing. But, you know, it still has lots of teething problems. And it's not as successful at this stage of development that Falcon 9 was. So there are some issues around that. So I think this is a massive strategic opportunity that's emerging, not just for China, but for India, which is also developing quite a strong launch program. Japan has stuff going. Of course, you've still got the Europeans, the Russians, and the Americans, of course, the Blue Origins, other things going on. So it's actually, there's a lot of churn, I think, on the horizon. And how that pans out, it's not absolutely clear to me, but there's going to be a lot of change.
0: I want to bring Colin back in a moment to talk about all of that change. But first of all, Simonetta, let me put this one to you, because SpaceX is valued at around $2 trillion. That's more than most countries produce in a year. Is that the rocket revolution that we're talking about, making space richer or just making one company richer?
1: Well, the point with SpaceX is that they've been putting together, Elon Musk has been putting together a lot of different elements. So you have a rocket company on one side. It's a company that was able to bring back Americans from American soil with an American system to the International Space Station after the shuttle fleet was grounded back in 2011. And then at that point, Elon Musk with SpaceX, so Falcon 9 and Dragon capsule, he was still following the instruction and the strategic guidelines of the U.S. administration and NASA. But after that, what happened was that he started to combine, for example, SpaceX also with the AI-related activities that is putting forward. And then he decided to, and the company decided to go along with mega constellations like Starlink and the biggest rocket ever built, which is Starship. And so then also one of the, you know, the topics that is really under discussion these very days is that SpaceX filed with ITU the possibility to launch 1 million satellites as data centers in orbit. This is what is pushing the company ahead. So it's the combination of activities. It's not just the launcher side.
0: Okay, it's not just the launcher site, it's a combination of activities. So let's talk about some of the other activities that are going on in space. Colin, I want to bring you back in to talk about SMILE, the mission that Europe and China built together to study storms from the sun and how they hit the Earth. It took more than a decade to get into orbit. And in that same decade, I mean, we've got private companies that have launched thousands and thousands of satellites. Do you worry sometimes that the science is being left behind in this rocket revolution when there's big money and funding involved for these private firms?
3: No, I don't think I do. When we're looking at a mission like SMILE, we're looking at doing something incredibly different. We're looking at bespoke instrumentation that's going to take years to develop, years to build, years to test. The process for that, you know, the initial designs are done largely without funding. You know, ideas are developed. Once there is a mission in place, then those designs are developed much more intensely. But there is a lot of testing, modelling work, making sure that these instruments that we are putting together are going to achieve the goals and have the performance that we need. We're talking bespoke instrumentation for just about every big science mission. This is not stuff where you can go and buy an instrument off the shelf and put it onto a spacecraft off the shelf and put that all together and achieve these new science results where we're seeing things that we are never having the chance to see before. On top of that, in order to meet these science goals and to understand the space, we're not necessarily going into the orbits that a lot of commercial satellites are going into. So SMILE, for example, is going into a very high-altitude polar orbit. Our closest approach to the Earth is 5,000 kilometres. Our furthest approach from the Earth is 120,000 kilometres. Now, this is a region that I think we are the only spacecraft that is in this region. There is nobody else trying to get into this orbit. This is the orbit we need to be in to achieve our science results. But that means that we need bespoke technology on the spacecraft itself, in terms of the rockets, the control systems, the solar panels, all of these have to be designed bespoke for what we are doing. Now, there are opportunities through the rocket revolution and through the opportunity for a greater number of satellites in, for example, low Earth orbit, where we can put group sort of instruments, which are more like off-the-shelf instruments, onto those spacecraft, and get more information about the Earth environment, about the magnetic field, about all these different regions, and we can improve our understanding that way. Yeah. But in terms of

0: of the big understanding and the big science that is always going to come from bespoke instruments, which are going to require a much longer time in order to be developed and launched into space.
1: Quentin, you've written about a rover from the United Arab Emirates that ran into American export rules on its way to a Chinese moon mission. Is that what life is like for smaller space nations? Are they caught between the giants?

0: any customer or anybody who wants to put anything in space, if there's a using other vendors, for example, if you wanted to use a Russian or well, particularly China, if you want to use a Chinese rocket to send up your satellite, if there's even a bolt that's from China on your satellite, you're forbidden to put it on the Chinese rocket to get it into space. So, of course, what that's creating, especially with the sunsetting of Falcon 9, is a big shift in a supply chain understanding around the world about countries, especially developing countries in the global south and elsewhere, to thinking, well, do I actually want to now use any American components at all? Mm. I mean, it's difficult to get rid of all American components because there's so much control on what is the hardened components for satellite technologies. A lot of it's an American control. So if you can get away from that, and this is what's happening now, China is now providing customers with a kind of a complete turnkey system where everything is controlled from their own systems or from Chinese systems, so you can launch independently of any American involvement, so you're not falling foul of ITAR. So what actually this is happening, like we saw it with chips, we saw it, you know, with the International Space Station and a Wolf Amendment preventing China from being involved. So what do? They just built their own spanking brand new space station, you know, which is cutting edge. And so this is what's happening. And I think a lot of customers in the developing world, global south, etc., will start pivoting away from America, especially with the sunsetting of Falcon 9, and start looking to China, India, other nations to launch their systems and satellites.
1: Simonetta, let's flip that. You know, should any country be able to stop another's hardware from reaching space?
2: Well, you know, this is what Quentin was mentioning is a long-standing problem. and now clearly with more countries and more also private players entering into the scene, the problem is becoming bigger and bigger. The point is that I always been in favor of what we call autonomy for cooperation. So it means that if you really want to cooperate, which is, let's say, mandatory in space. Now, the point is that Europe had this issue with ITER when we were discussing, you know, with the United States, even bilateral programs, G2G, so between governments, and then developed by industries, even at the time of what we call the old space economy. I don't necessarily like it as a way of describing the situation, but just to understand each other. Well, I remember situations in which I was representing, for example, the Italian Space Agency at that time, and I had to leave the room because there were discussions around, you know, ITER-related topics, which I couldn't listen to. And so it's a story that is recurring. Now, the independence and the autonomy may be very helpful, but it cannot be done tomorrow, and it's a long process. So, but we are going that direction.
1: Colin, that's so interesting, isn't it, what Simonetta was saying, how she had to leave the room. I mean, is that something that came up at SMILE? Because you know, you've been leading that alongside a Chinese counterpart. I'm wondering what the Chinese thing brought that Europe didn't already have, and if you came up against some of that pushback or secrecy that Simonetta's alluding to.
3: I don't think we had any of the secrecy, but we did definitely have to deal with the limitations of the components that we were allowed to use, and being able to integrate certain components into the instruments or into the spacecraft bodies, and that posed challenges for us, that both the Chinese side and the European side had to find solutions for. And that meant developing certain technologies and working together in a different way to find that we could achieve what we needed to do and have the technology that we knew that we could work with. You know, we knew the specifications for, we knew what it needed to do, but we were able to then, you know, get the European and Chinese industries to provide something that was not going to be in breach of ITAR or other regulations. I don't think on either side, in terms of you know, what did China bring or what did Europe bring, I don't believe that either side was incapable of completing SMILE on its own. So both sides are equally capable.

0: However, what it brought was the communities. So when we have a multinational mission, you bring the science communities from those countries together. And that makes it, again, as we said earlier, it makes it greater than the whole. The data is going to be available. The data will be available to people all over the world. However, when you've got an ownership of that, when you've got an engagement with that earlier on, you're going to see that greater exploitation, and you're going to see the greater science results from that. So I really do think that coming together helps the science overall, but equally, China could have achieved SMILE without Europe. Europe could have achieved SMILE without China. And that cost means that we are now able to do more.
1: Yeah.
0: Because we're able to take that cost and spread it amongst more countries, which gives the opportunity
1: Yeah.
0: for other science missions and other missions to be in the pipeline from both sides. So
1: Yeah.
0: that, sorry.
1: You know, I was going to say, it's like the ultimate networking, isn't it? Like expanding the community and being able to pull the best of everybody's ideas together. Which, Quentin, if you look at NASA, they have a completely different approach, a different path. They work very little with, for example, China. How much do you think that shaped the way that China has built its space program?
2: Yes, I'm very much of the opinion that all of these restrictions, whether it's with the International Space Station or whether it's with chips or AI, whatever it is, I think if you look at what's happened since, it's been a little self-defeating, in my opinion. You would have been far better off collaborating, cooperating, you know, competing where you have to, you know, collaborating and cooperating where you should, you know, for the betterment of the global commons here. You know, space is for everyone, and it's not a monopoly of one country. Even if Elon Musk done a fair go at have trying to achieve that. But you know, there are a couple of really big elephants in the room. I've mentioned one already, which is ITAR. But the other one, to go back to when Simonetta mentioned 1 million satellites. I've seen this number before. I know about the mega constellations like the thousand sails that China is planning, that Elon Musk Starlink is growing, 50,000 satellites, maybe so. But against this, it's not a single elephant in the room here. It's a herd of elephants, and I'm talking here about my pet focus at the moment, and what's motivating is space sustainability and the ability of us to keep that ecosystem in a state where it'll still be available 10 years from now. And that's not clear. There's something called the Kessler syndrome. I don't know if you've heard of it. It sounds like a viral infection of space. It can't. Viral particles of the space debris, which is going to, you know, I've called it cascading catastrophic collapse of the low Earth orbit ecosystem due to, you know, this is what happened with the Shenzhou 2021, actually, in China. A small particle of paint probably hit the window of the 20 capsule and rendered a 1 billion RMB capsule unfit to take the humans back to Earth. So they sent up the Shenzhou 22 capsule, you know, and that focused the minds around the world, amongst all spacefaring nations, about the, you know, the existential threat from space debris. If we don't solve this problem, it's pretty much game over. And all these dreams of the $1-2 trillion US dollar new space economy by the middle of next decade will just evaporate because the ecosystem won't be. We have to protect it. That's the key.
1: Simonetta, what do you think? Is the space economy making a big enough deal about sustainability and tackling the problem of space debris?
3: Well, here you have two sides of the same medal. So on one side, you have, you know, the member states of the Committee on the Peaceful Uses of Outer Space debating about the long-term sustainability of outer space activities and how to mitigate and, you know, the production of space debris, and also how to clean up the orbits, in particular the low Earth orbits. At the same time, I have to say that the process, even if it is bringing us some interesting results, like the long-term sustainability guidelines and previously the space debris mitigation guidelines, in reality is a long process because you need to approve all these rules by consensus, and consensus in a diplomatic setting requires time because you have more than 100 delegations which have to agree word by word on a text. So it's not easy, feasible, we did, but it's a long process. Yeah. At the same time, you have a blowing.

0: blooming, sorry, space economy, you have so many new private players. And, you know, if you are an operator, commercial operator, and you have private funds that support your activity and your business plan, well, in reality, you want your assets in orbit to be, you know, stable. You want that what happens in orbit is predictable. And so you really look for a safe, secure, and sustainable outer space, because otherwise, your business plan could become, you know, you are in a situation in which you may fail in with your business model. So in reality, I see a lot of push from the commercial side towards member states in order to accelerate decisions and also to find solutions for what we call the active debris removal, because yes, you can mitigate for the future, but at the same time, you have to clean up what is already there. So I'm quite positive that all the main spacefaring countries and the main, let's say, countries also working under the umbrella of the UN on these fields, in this field, really want to do something. But the process is long, but I stay positive, absolutely.
1: Thank you all so much. Colin Forsyth, Simonetta De Pippo, and Quentin Parker, thank you.
2: Pleasure. Thank you.
1: You can watch every episode of The Agenda in full on CGTN Europe's YouTube channel. 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Coming up on A Future Agenda, Europe's housing crisis. Rents are rising, governments are divided. What's the solution? But for now, from me, Juliette Mann, and from all the Agenda team here in London, goodbye.

0: At least 27 injured after a powerful earthquake strikes Panama as the government begins to coordinate aid to affected areas. Ethiopian forces regain control of Adigrat border city as Eritrea asks the UN to intervene in the standoff. And in Kenya, we look at how recycled chess sets are giving Nairobi children a chance to learn the game. Hello and welcome to Africa Live on CGTN. I'm Mahia Mutua in Nairobi. A magnitude 7.6 earthquake and a set of aftershocks hit Panama on Friday. President Jose Paul Mulino says the earthquakes have caused serious losses and the government is coordinating assistance to affected areas. The country's National Civil Protection System says 27 people have been injured. There have been no reported deaths or missing people. The quake prompted residents to flee to the streets for safety, disrupted water supplies and caused building collapses and power outages. The Panama Canal Authority says the key shipping route is operating normally after emergency inspections. Alejandra Rodriguez has more from Panama.
1: The epicenter of the earthquake was 5 hours away from Panama City in Mariato. Here in Panama, the most affected zones are the towns of Rey de los Santos, Berigas, and Las Tablas. There have been a number of material damages, and the authorities don't have concise information. There have been no reported injuries or deaths that we know of. The chaos was obvious given that offices throughout the city let their occupants go home early because of the earthquake. The bus stops and all public transportation were full. There have been 30 aftershocks, most of which are shorter and not as strong as the actual earthquake. The last we felt just a short while ago. People are outside their buildings because they feel it's not safe. That's what is happening here in Panama after the earthquake that happened at 1 o'clock in the afternoon.
0: Indian police

0: Have detained the leader of the Cockroach Online movement and hundreds of others ahead of a major protest against the Election Commission. Cockroach Hunter Party founder Abdijit Jipke and two other leaders were detained shortly after they landed in New Delhi. The planned demonstration followed allegations of misconduct during a nationwide voter roll revision by the Election Commission. Critics say the revision could disenfranchise millions of voters and benefit Prime Minister Narendra Modi's ruling party. The commission has rejected allegations of impropriety, saying the special intensive revision was intended to remove duplicate and ineligible voters. Ravinder Bauer has more.
1: Scenes like these have been unfolding in the capital city of Delhi since morning, where huge security deployment is there and the forces are preventing the students to reach the designated spot which has been designated for protest, and all efforts are being made that the students should not reach that spot to protest. Hundreds of demonstrators took to the streets of Delhi demanding the Chief Election Commissioner's resignation over a revision of voter lists. Critics allege that the revised electoral rolls favour Prime Minister Narendra Modi's party. The Election Commission has not yet made any comment, while the ruling party has denied the allegations. Security forces chased young protesters through the capital's central district, loading them onto buses and taking them to around a dozen detention centers set up to accommodate those detained ahead of the protest. With more than 40 metro stations and markets shut and mobile internet suspended, the police took to extensive measures to prevent young protesters from gathering at the designated protest site. The protest was called by a new political pressure group, the Cockroach Janta Party or CJP, along with several student organizations. Police detained CJP founder Abhijit Dipke and other team members ahead of the demonstration. Dipke was taken into custody at the Delhi airport as soon as his flight landed. The authorities said that they had not authorized the protest and urged people not to take part. They also warned the protesters that they could face legal action if they violated the rules. Ravinder Bawa, CGTN, Delhi.
0: As Israeli restrictions continue across Gaza, families are struggling with severe shortages of clothing, batteries and other essentials. Elina Al-Yazji reports on how residents are turning to recycling to cope with these challenges.
2: Inside or outside Tantan Gaza City, all the clothes are given a second life. With fabrics in short supply, displaced families are turning worn-out garments into clothes for their children, some carrying painful memories of war.
3: Mothers bring in their husbands' clothes, sometimes damaged by shrapnel or belonging to husbands who have been killed or injured and can no longer wear them. They ask us to turn these clothes into something their sons can wear. Mothers also bring their own clothes to be remade for their daughters.
2: Israeli restrictions on Gaza's crossings have limited fabric supplies, making recycling increasingly important.
3: People here are increasingly turning to recycling clothes because new ones are unavailable in the markets or extremely expensive when they can be found. This is especially true for children's and newborn babies' clothes. Many mothers cannot even find or afford clothes for their newborns.
2: For more than a million displaced Palestinians in Gaza, losing their homes has also meant losing their belongings, leaving many dependent on second-hand clothing and limited assistance.
4: We fled the Shujaya neighborhood without taking any of our belongings or clothes. My daughters are growing up and none of them have clothes. My younger children don't have spare clothes either. I remake clothes for them using whatever I can get from neighbors or even my own clothes.
2: With electricity supplies severely disrupted, batteries have become essential. Local workshops are restoring worn-out batteries to power basic devices.
5: People bring us weak batteries, sometimes even completely dead ones. We recycle and refurbish them for use with

0: solar power systems, cars, and internet connections. No new batteries have been allowed into Gaza for 3 years, so we've been struggling to restore the same batteries over and over again.
1: Amid UN warnings of a worsening humanitarian crisis, restrictions on aid, medicine, and fuel, along with rising prices, have made basic necessities increasingly difficult to obtain in Gaza.
2: From discarded clothes to worn-out batteries, almost everything in Gaza is given a second life. Here, recycling is no longer a choice, but it's a necessity for survival. Elena Liazri, CGTN, Gaza.
3: Now, with haze blanketing much of Malaysia and air quality consistently unhealthy due to fires in neighboring Indonesia, authorities in the capital, Kuala Lumpur, have shut down schools. Meteorologists say Malaysians should brace for the problem persisting or recurring for months to come. Ryan Meltzer reports from Kuala Lumpur.
4: It's a problem that has recurred for decades now, though this is the worst episode since 2019. The cause, slash-and-burn land-clearing practices in forest and peatland on the Indonesian island of Sumatra, as well as Borneo, with the smoke blowing across to Malaysia. For more than two decades, the Association of Southeast Asian Nations, ASEAN, has had an agreement on transboundary haze that aims to prevent or tackle the root causes, but with little impact. So Malaysians continue to suffer bouts like the current one, which has led the government to advise people to stop strenuous outdoor activities and to the closing of schools across the greater Kuala Lumpur area Friday. Normally, the government only orders schools to close when the air quality remains at the very unhealthy level. But in this case, the country's king said the prolonged unhealthy air should be sufficient, given that few schools have air conditioning, and the Ministry of Education acted on his advice. It's not as if Indonesia wasn't forewarned. Meteorologists have been predicting that this year's super El Nino event would bring prolonged hotter and drier conditions and elevated fire risk. They also warn that these conditions will persist until early next year. Clearly, there's a lot of frustration here that Indonesia hasn't done more to stamp out these slash-and-burn land-clearing practices after all these years, or to combat the fires once they start, and that Malaysians continue to have to pay such a high price for their neighbours' inaction. Ryan Meltzer, CGTN, Kuala Lumpur.
3: Eritrea has asked the UN Security Council to take deterrent measures against Ethiopia, warning that Addis Ababa's accusations of an Eritrean invasion amount to a declaration of war. In a letter shared with Reuters, Eritrea denies sending troops into northern Ethiopia and says the allegations are intended to justify aggression. Meanwhile, Ethiopian government forces and allied militia have reportedly entered the border city of Adigrat, according to residents. The developments are fueling fears of renewed war between the neighbors, whose relations have deteriorated over Ethiopia's push for Red Sea access and accusations of mutual support for armed opposition groups. Eritrea is urging UN intervention as tensions rise along the two countries' shared border. Meanwhile, Eritrea's response comes after Addis Ababa lodged its own complaint with the UN Security Council and warned it will defend its territory against an Eritrean invasion. This is as Ethiopian forces consolidate control over Tigray's regional capital, Mekele. CGTN's Joy Kiruki Juma has the details.
5: Ethiopia's foreign minister says Eritrean forces have advanced up to 60 kilometers into the country, describing the reported incursion as an act of aggression. In his letter to the United Nations Security Council shared with Reuters, he said Addis Ababa had no option but to defend itself. Eritrea has rejected Ethiopia's accusations. Its information minister says Addis Ababa has pursued a war of aggression for more than 3 years, pointing to Ethiopian statements about securing access to the Red Sea. Eritrea gained independence from Ethiopia in 1993, leaving Ethiopia landlocked. Prime Minister Abiy Ahmed's government has described access

0: access to the sea as a national priority, while saying it seeks a solution through dialogue. Eritrea accuses Ethiopia of targeting its port of Aceh, a claim Addis Ababa has not confirmed as a military objective. The deployment of thousands of Eritrean soldiers into Ethiopia's Tigray region has been confirmed by local witnesses, diplomats, and a conflict monitor. The move reportedly triggered Ethiopian drone strikes, which neither government has confirmed. At the center of this escalation is the Tigray People's Liberation Front, which previously fought the government in a two-year war in Tigray. Renewed clashes erupted between the Ethiopian army and the TPLF last month, with Addis Ababa accusing Eritrea of supporting the Tigrayan forces and Eritrea denying the allegations. In Tigray's regional capital, Mekele, federal police and the government-allied Tigray Peace Force are now overseeing security after the TPLF and allied opposition groups withdrew. Government offices remain closed, while authorities say they plan to restore essential services, including electricity, water, banking, and telecommunications. In a sign of further consolidation, Ethiopian Airlines is resuming flights to Mekele. However, the renewed fighting threatens a 2022 peace agreement. With diplomatic ties between Ethiopia and Eritrea severed, the latest developments are fueling concerns that the crisis could extend beyond Ethiopia's northern regions and destabilize the wider Horn of Africa. Joy Kirukijuma, CGTN.
1: South Sudan's government says about 71 people, including four soldiers, have been killed in communal clashes between rival communities in Rumbek town in Lakes State. Authorities say the figures are preliminary and could rise, with the exact number of casualties yet to be verified. The government says joint security forces have been deployed to restore calm, with several armed civilians arrested and four firearms recovered. Now, the statement added that four soldiers, including a captain and three non-commissioned officers, were killed. Medics in Sudan's Blue Nile state say 31 people have been killed and 19 others injured in a paramilitary strike targeted at a gathering of displaced people. Among those killed were four children, six other children, and eight women were injured. The Sudan Doctors Network has condemned the attacks, saying the civilians were unarmed and described the strike as a war crime and a violation of international humanitarian law. The paramilitary Rapid Support Forces has neither responded to any accusation nor taken responsibility for the attack. Blue Nile State has encountered escalating violence in recent days as the RSF and its ally, the Sudan People's Liberation Movement North, launches attacks in several areas. You're watching Africa Live on CGTN. Here's what's coming up on the program. In Kenya, we look at how recycled chess sets are giving Nairobi children a chance to learn the game.

0: Welcome back. Now, here in Nairobi, an initiative to recycle plastics is not stopping at environmental conservation. It is extending to charity, with Kijiji Solutions donating chess game pieces to school children. The charity project is being praised for improving students' concentration in class. CGTN's Joy Kiruki Juma has more.
1: Let the sheen and polish on these chess pieces fool you. The kings, queens, bishops, rooks, pawns, and knights have a humble story behind them. It begins from scavenging dump sites in Nairobi's Kibera slums. Plastic waste is the main ingredient.
2: We collect plastics.

0: along with other waste in the slum here in Kibera, and we sort it and process it. We send the particular plastics that we need to a processor in another settlement. It comes back to us after washing, shredding, and other processes as pellets that we use in our process, which is an extruder with molds that we had custom made here in Nairobi that are in the shape of chess pieces.
1: Here, a little goes a long way. A few kilograms of plastics makes thousands of pieces.
0: Chess pieces are not very large, and so we only use a fairly small volume of plastic in making them. I'd say in the close to 2,000 chess sets we've made so far, we've probably used about 200 kilograms. But if we were able to produce all the chess sets that are being requested from us and in demand, it could be in the many hundreds of kilograms, maybe thousands of kilograms.
1: He then donates them to learning institutions around the slum, like the Center of Hope School, still in Kibera.
2: We deliberately take it as a very, very integral part of our curriculum, because it makes them to be attentive, to be active, to focus, to concentrate, you know, and then they also like school. So because of that, we find that chess is one of the very, very key games that we participate here, and we like it.
3: When I started chess, I was not very good, so I always came for training every day. So after some months, I started improving in my academics, which I have. In maths, I used to get 80, 90 or 100, and even chess, I was good because I went for some tournaments which were my first, and I got even certificates and medals.
1: The initiative is proving a success in the congested Kibera slum, which is Kenya's and Africa's largest. But if more schools embraced chess, Kijiji Solutions could probably collect more litter and eventually impact more pupils, and even change the narrative that chess is a rich man's game. Joy Kiruki Juma, CGTN.
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4: Welcome back. Now, the Africa Cup of Nations could return to a 2-year cycle, with CAF President Patrice Motsepe confirming the proposal is under discussion. Speaking at the CAF strategy conference in Cabo Verde, Motsepe said the governing body was reviewing its tournament calendar, including the frequency of AFCON. The move would mark a potential reversal of plans announced last year to shift the finals to a 4-year cycle. That's after the 2028 tournament. Now, that change was intended to make room for a new African Nations League, which CAF said could generate greater revenue. AFCON has traditionally been staged every 2 years, and Motsepe says the organization is now reconsidering the schedule.
9: The AFCON, because this is one of the issues we're talking about, we took a decision as Africa because there were lots of issues, but I can guarantee you, we've discussed it over the last few days to say we are looking at everything, including having the AFCON coming back every 2 years.
4: In England, Arsenal have bounced back from their Brighton defeat with a second-half comeback to beat Leeds United 2-1 and keep their Premier League title defence on track. Leeds went ahead 10 minutes after the break with James Justin finishing from Gabriel Gudmundsson's pullback, but Ricardo Calafiori quickly levelled for the Gunners before Bruno Guimaraes came off the bench to complete the turnaround with a fine finish from the edge of the box. Arsenal struggled for rhythm in the first half, with goalkeeper David Raya making key saves to keep them in the contest. The victory keeps the pressure on leaders Manchester City, and Gunners manager Mikel Arteta said his team had a point to prove.
10: And we got out of that through touching again and pinching our desire to win, to have a reaction, to show the personality and courage that we have in this team. And once the equaliser went in, the energy changed. The finishes came in and make a huge difference again to help us to win the game. And that's what we are made of.
4: There was even more action across England on Saturday. Two late goals for either side saw Aston Villa and Brentford share the points in a 2-2 draw. Chelsea rampaged to a 5-1 win at home to Bournemouth, with Joao Pedro and Jordan Henderson bagging a brace each. Ipswich pulled off a remarkable late turnaround to stun visitors Fulham, while Brighton kept up their impressive start to the season with a win at Sunderland that puts them third in the standings. In Spain, Real Madrid returned to La Liga action against Villarreal, with coach Jose Mourinho confirming Kylian Mbappe will start despite the controversy surrounding the French forward during the international break. Madrid will be looking to maintain their strong home form against a Villarreal side that finished third last season and have won their last two league matches. Mbappe was criticized after being pictured at a Paris fashion event and riding a bicycle while recovering from a knee injury sustained on international duty. Mourinho insists the forward followed the club's medical procedures and has done nothing wrong. He supported his player, saying he has not neglected his duties to the club.
11: What does this mean? It means that Mbappe is going to play. He won't even be on the bench. He's going to play. And if he's going to play, it's because I don't think. I'm certain he hasn't let Real Madrid down. He hasn't neglected his duties.
4: The U.S. and Spain will renew their rivalry in women's football, with the Olympic champions preparing to take on the reigning world champions in a two-match international series. Spain arrive with a clear identity built around possession and technical quality, while the Americans will be looking to test themselves against one of the strongest sides in the women's game. Now, with both teams assessing their progress ahead of major tournaments, the doubleheader offers a chance to identify strengths and areas for improvement. The first meeting is in Washington, D.C. on Saturday before the teams face off again on Tuesday in Pennsylvania. Spain coach Sonia Bermudez and her U.S. counterpart Emma Hayes spoke about what makes this matchup so important.
12: It's great to be back in this country and to face them again. As I've said, I think fans are going to see top players giving everything on the field. These are important matches as we prepare for the World Cup. We want to measure ourselves, see what we need to improve, identify what we can build on, and I think these games are fundamental to our preparation.
13: I think they do it better than anyone else in the world, and they are where they are because of that, because players have been developed with a really clear identity from a really young age. And doesn't matter if you're on the men's side, the women's side, it's identical. And that, for me, is what sets them apart.
4: Marc Márquez has taken the MotoGP Championship lead for the first time this season, winning a dramatic sprint at the Indonesian Grand Prix to move 4 points clear of Jorge Martin. Martin initially controlled the race, but tire pressure concerns forced him to surrender the lead with 5 laps remaining. Márquez seized the opportunity. Ai Ogura took second, with Fabio Di Giannantonio completing the podium. Martin later ran wide and finished fourth. The result gives Márquez a crucial advantage ahead of Sunday's Grand Prix, where he will also be looking to complete his first full race at Mandalika. Márquez says the 12 points are vital in the title fight after a demanding sprint in the Indonesian heat.
14: Was a very tough race, especially from the beginning, the start, and then when I saw that Martin was leading, I pushed what I have. I did a big mistake on a third lap, fourth lap, and then he opened a gap. But in the last part of the race, I was able to catch him a bit. And I think he had some problem with the tire pressure or something like this. But even like this, in the end, I feel better.

0: better with the laps. My pace was better, but in the end, as always, I try to manage the risk. I try to manage the gap between between me and Ogura, and 12 points in Mandalika Sprint Race, super important.
1: And that's where we leave it on this edition of Africa Live. Thank you very much for watching. Do remember, if you'd like to get in touch with us, you can send your feedback to the contacts on your screen now, and follow us as well on all those digital media platforms. I'm Mahia Mutua. Thanks for watching.

A $16 billion oil refinery is being built on Kenya's coast, promising to transform the energy landscape in East Africa. The Dangote East Africa Refinery in Lamu is expected to process up to 700,000 barrels of crude daily, generate 1,000 megawatts of power, and create thousands of jobs. Proponents say the project could bring greater energy security and economic prosperity to the region. Critics question its viability down the years in a world accelerating towards cleaner energy. So this week on the program, we ask, can the Lamu refinery deliver true energy sovereignty to the East African region? I'm Beatrice Marshall. Welcome to Talk Africa.

0: Well, joining me now to unpack the impact of the Dangote refinery on East African energy sovereignty from Johannesburg, NJ Ayuk, Executive Chairman of the African Energy Chamber. Here in Nairobi, Muthoni Koinange, Programs Director at Afri Fund Capital. And with me here in studio, Peter Ocheng Onassis, Regional Downstream Oil and Gas Expert. Welcome everyone to the program and thank you for joining us. Muthoni, let me start with you, because during the launch of the Lamu refinery, Aliko Dangote said, and I quote, "This is Africa coming together to build Africa. Today, we are not simply breaking ground for a refinery. We are breaking ground for a new chapter in Africa's industrial journey to a brighter future," end quote. What would Lamu fundamentally change about East Africa's energy security that the region does not already have today?
1: Thank you, Beatrice. There's so much, actually, that can be changed, that will be changed. And it's not just about the economics around the Kenya, or even Lamu specifically as a community, but in the wider scale for all the region, looking at all the different countries, it's about the sovereign, the sovereignty, the energy sovereignty that actually comes with it. So we're looking at your energy security, the affordability, and then you're also looking at, you know, who owns the assets. So there is quite a lot.

0: And what it will actually generate from it will be jobs, will actually be the opportunities that we really currently do not have and do need. And it also means that Kenya and the region gets to play in a field that we are not known in. Meaning, if you look at, for example, we've had explorations in Uganda, which have been successful, so in Ethiopia and also in South Sudan and in Kenya. But we are just, you know, you just at the exploration stage, we are not really at the downstream. And with the refinery next door and closer, I think this actually will bring down, will, depending on a lot of other things, but this actually will catapult the region to become a player within the very main, you know, within the international community. It puts us on the map. So yes, I think it's a plus if played well.
1: Right. So Mudoni, of course, the question is going to be, where will the crude come from, though, for the Lamu refinery?
0: Oh, yeah. Oh, yeah. So the crude, first of all, let's just be, I mean, we have to be blatantly honest with ourselves. It's not going to be from at least our East Africa finds. So we're looking at, you know, from Kenya and Uganda. But we also have to remember we still have another brother or Jirani, our neighbor, South Sudan. South Sudan has the capacity to feed into that refinery. Kenya right now can only do about 20,000 barrels a day, while Uganda has the potential to do 60,000 barrels. But let's not forget that already Uganda has plans already to build its own refinery internally for its small little market, for its own in-market. Not so, it's not really about growth or export. So primarily we need to be very aware that a lot of the crude that will come into the East Africa refinery is going to be external. It's not going to be within the region. But I, from my understanding, already conversations are ongoing of when, if South Sudan can actually feed into the line. And I think this is a fantastic conversation because it's closer and it actually reduces costs because of the logistics involved when you talk about crude and refined product.
1: Right. So, Peter, I want you to weigh in on Mudoni's assessment there, particularly on where the crude is going to come from. Because if you are simply replacing foreign refined fuel with foreign crude oil imports, will Lamu really deliver that energy sovereignty?
2: In the oil and gas industry, when you are assessing, it's good to think global. It is true that it's not going to immediately, you know, solve our energy, petroleum, sovereignty, but it's a good solid milestone, the first step. So don't look at it like a a one-off. It's the first milestone to start the journey to become to strengthen our sovereignty when it comes to space supply of petroleum product and all that. Now the refinery initially, yes, will not be able to get enough crude from the region, because at the peak Kenya will produce probably 20,000, Uganda at the peak will produce 230,000 barrels per day, and South Sudan around 160,000 barrels per day, which is half what the refinery can accommodate. But with the mindset that this is going to be a global refinery, which will play in the global league, and good enough, the technology they have is capable of refining crude from various sources. So let's look at it as this investment to attack, you know, the global market. And so there's nothing wrong with us having this refinery here and initially getting crude from other markets or other regions and refining it in Kenya and supplying the entire world. And it's already happening in the Langos refinery. But the mindset you should have, massive investment, good for us. We look at this refinery as a launch pad to attack the global markets and not only supply the region and supply fuel to the globe.
1: Give us sort of like a timeline. When you talk about this is a milestone and there's going to be massive benefits in the interim and in the long term.
2: Now, according to the indications or the reports we've got from Dangote, the refinery should be operational in 40 months. So you're talking about 2030, Q1 2030. Now, immediately the refinery will be operational. I expect part of the crude to come from the region, but the majority, a big chunk of that crude will come from outside the region, all right? Now, once the refinery is there, my prediction and what will happen is that this will attract a lot of investments. I'll not be surprised if the South Sudan, you know, and Kenya, you know, region do pipelines to bring the crude from South Sudan to the refinery, because the best way to transport crude is my pipeline. And the ecosystem will just grow. And from there, you'll see that now Kenya becomes a magnet in terms of becoming a petroleum hub.
1: Right. So, NJ, I want to get your view on the vulnerability of the choke points, because we are looking, staring currently at the shipping crisis in the Red Sea and the Strait of Hormuz, the Bab el-Mandeb. How exposed is Lamu's supply line to global geopolitical conflict if it relies heavily on imported seabound crude?
3: This dialogue speaks even more for a reason why you need Lamu. Number one, before going to that, number one, Africa pays out $150 billion a year on importing crude and refined products. This starts to cut that into a lot. Number two, you're going to have crude. You're going to have that. But I just want to see if I get there. But there's so much importance on this refinery. It's not just about refined products or creating a supply hub. Uganda can still be a petroleum hub. They're still going to produce, but it's going to expand the market. Look at this right now, what you're seeing in that region. It's not just a refinery. You're going to have pet camps. That's something we're not talking about. Mm-hmm. Urea, ammonia, NPK, fertilizer plants. So it's going to drive up agriculture in that region and really take care of a lot of stuff that you import in petrochemical products. But when you talk about the logistics of bringing in crude, you got to find ways to do that. First, you go to the basic exploration. You're going to have to explore more in that region and produce more oil coming from the DRC or South Sudan. There's so much exploration to be done. East Africa is the most underexplored region in Africa. So there's a lot more that has to be done. But now, guess what? East Africa is going to become a major point with this refinery where you could still bring in crude oil, not just from the Middle East, but from all across other markets and still do that. So we should not be scared of these issues, and we should not be scared of the fact that our crude is going to come in. Think about it. The Netherlands doesn't produce much oil, but they are great, great refiners. Same with France. So they're creating jobs in those regions. Let's create those jobs right here in Kenya and in the region. You know, energy sovereignty doesn't mean zero imports. You've got to find a balance.
1: Right. So, Mudoni, I want to come back to you on the infrastructure and the logistics position there. How will the crude, though, from South Sudan and from Uganda get to the Lamu refinery?
4: I mean, the best way is actually by pipeline, but it's an expensive venture. But obviously with new technology right now, there are ways you can actually neutralize or dilute the crude at source, so it's thinner, so that you don't have to use heated pipelines to actually get it down to the refinery. If we're able to reduce the costs on logistics, then there's a bigger return for which the nations involved within it. Initially, maybe we can go the Kenya way. If you remember a couple of years ago before COVID, then tallow transported via trucks, you know? And there's a potential that just like that, I know that also Gulf Energy is going to use the same blueprint to start at the end of the year. But it means that we actually have 3 years to put in the infrastructure that is required to actually ensure that, and that's a massive milestone, to make sure that we're actually ready for the 2030 deadline. The 40 months given to us by Aliko Dangote, we are ready, both transportation and creating the ecosystem behind. It's not just about the refinery. There's so much more. There's the petrochemicals, there's the manufacturing that comes with it. It's massive. So the question is, are we ready and how do we actually take it a step further and start planning now? We only have literally 40 months.
1: Right. So that is a question to you, Peter. Is the region ready and to become commercially viable? I mean, we are talking about a $16 billion investment. Break it down for us to become commercially viable.
2: Yes. As I've said, first, we have a tick that is a good step in the right direction. Two is that if you look at the volumes that we have in the region, you're talking around, if you take Kenya, Uganda, Rwanda, Tanzania, you're talking around 15 million cubic meters of fuel. So, again, as I've said, the essence of this refinery, we should not look at it in a myopic point to only satisfy the regional demand. The regional demand is good and will give us a boost. But let's look at the Dangote refinery in Lamu as a launch pad to be a main petroleum hub to supply Africa and mainly East. If you can be able to satisfy our East, Central and Southern African requirement and also supply to other markets,

0: be very good. So when you look at it globally, and it's always good when you look at oil and gas to think globally. And looking at what has happened in the Lekki refinery in Lagos, mm-hmm. I think it's in public knowledge that they've been able to even export. They're exporting almost 46 million liters every day.
1: Mm-hmm. So, NJ, realistically, though, will a local refinery actually lower fuel prices for East African consumers, or will our pump prices remain completely at the mercy of international crude market fluctuations?
2: You know, I've been with this on OPEC for a long time. It's always volatile. What we have to always look at is to find ways to not create volatility in the market. But for East African consumers, here's what you have and what is most important. You are kept away from these shocks on global issues. You have guarantee of supply. That is even more important than having either low prices or high prices. You just have guarantee of supply, and that's it. And you want to test that? Look at what Europe is doing. Danco, right now out of Nigeria, is supplying 30 to 40% of the jet fuel going into Europe. Imagine what that would happen if East Africa starts being the supplier of that in the region. In Africa, I want in the region and Africa first, then become a massive supply globally. Imagine the forex that you'll be getting. So we have to have a some big thinking around this and not look at it just from a small lens. So I think the regional consumers will benefit a lot, but also look at the multiplier jobs. Unemployment, especially youth unemployment, has been dealt with. So you have to look at a whole package. And that's one of the things that we've never looked at when we look at oil and gas in Africa, because for far too long, we've been conditioned to just think about producing and shipping and importing, never thinking about the entire value chain. And this, my friend, is the first time where East Africa is going to have to deal with the entire value chain and the big, big, massive benefits it's going to have on Kenya and the region as a whole.
1: Muthoni, Peter.
0: Jump in, mm-hmm. is that when you look at this investment in terms of pricing, I think it's too early to look at it that way. Mm-hmm. Let's have the refinery functioning, have the ecosystem, and I know once that is done, we'll have a lot of other investment. When the whole, and you know, all works well, which I believe will, we have pipelines connecting to the refinery, we have enough crude, we're importing enough crude, then we can be able to see the benefits. So to me, it's not a short-term investment that is going to benefit us in terms of pricing. Mm-hmm. We should look at it long-term, and we should support it. And once everything works, which I know it will, then we can be able to reap the benefits of pricing. I agree with MJ. You know, the other benefits that comes with this, you know, so many other products that will come out of this product. And lastly, what I want to emphasize, it will remove a small risk in terms of the geopolitical situations that affect our pricing. I've been in the industry for 29 years. We will always have these geopolitical reasons, and it has always been there for 30 years. So it's a high time in Africa we try and see how can we insulate ourselves, immune ourselves from this.
1: Right, Muthoni, I'd like you to weigh in on that, particularly in reference to the refinery in Nigeria.
3: I think if you start looking at the pump price and expect there to actually be a decline right now, for example, you look at Dangote refinery in Nigeria, there was high hope, same thing that we're going through here. They were meant to actually come online in 2016, but yet the actual fact is that they actually came on board in 2024. So the issue, most people are thinking, will it take that long? So the 40 months, can it actually happen? It can happen, but actually what Dangote has actually done, they've created the best blueprint and for to actually do the East Africa refinery. Now, going back just a little bit, back to what NJ and Peter has said in regards to the price of fuel, because there's a lot of expectations about our pump prices are going to be so low. Yet, pump prices are actually literally run in the global markets. The thing we need to be alive about is that even back at home, the reason why the pump prices are expensive is the taxes and levies that are actually placed on the refined products when they come into country. So is it that countries will actually reduce that cost? Because that's where the majority of money actually goes when you actually look at the price of refined products. So I don't think a country is going to remove the taxes and levies. I don't know. So there's a bigger question. I think we just need to manage expectations on what realistically can happen.

0: Welcome back to Talk Africa. Still with me are NJ Ayuk, Muthoni Koinange, and Peter Ochieng Onassis. Well, let's continue our discussion, and I'll start off with you, NJ, because much of the attention, and Muthoni has mentioned this, has focused on the scale of the Dangote refinery itself. But you've all talked about the other benefits beyond the refining, though. What kind of multiplier effect could this investment have on upstream and downstream industries, and what could this mean for the wider East African economy?
1: Let's look at it this way. Everyday citizens in this region, you've seen long lines of people waiting or cars waiting to get fuel products. Do you start to see some kind of fix? I think people in Nigeria had seen that and they've seen the benefits. But now let's talk about multiplier investment. Here's the big thing. You're not getting explored more. South Sudan, with the crisis, exploration has been very, very low. They have massive reserves. East Africa, massive reserves onshore in Kenya and Uganda, and you look at the DRC. So you're going to have to look at the pipeline infrastructure now, where a lot of investors will be coming in to build pipelines, either by themselves or associated with governments, to be able to pipe crude in that refinery. With that, you have a lot of regional service companies, which you already have in that region, with geothermal drilling. Those skills get good use across service companies. They get used across. You just get better and better. And that's why we need to think big, because you're going to see a lot of fights. You saw what happened with the East African crude oil pipeline with that. I think we're going to see a lot of fights coming from Western activists trying to stop this. But you need to be very, very solid and robust in pushing that, because the opportunities for the East African region and the everyday people, especially the poor, it is massive.
0: Right. So, Peter, we're going to see a lot of fights. If you can just clarify that for us, what could be the likely obstacles?
2: Honestly, I don't see any at the moment. I wouldn't want to go into the political and other aspects of it. From where I sit, I look at it as, oil and gas perspective and the opportunities that are available there. From what I've seen, compared to what's happened in Lekki, Nigeria, we do not, in Lekki, the issue with the land, here it looks like it's okay, there's no mashi. They had to put up a port in Lekki. Here the port is already available. So, and the investor is very positive and has committed to 40. I do not see any other obstacles from where I sit. We just need to support. What we need to think about is how do we rally the region. With all the other developments that are happening, the pipeline to Tanga, the anticipated refinery in Uganda, if we can synergize all this and don't be myopic in what you're thinking, we look at it as a region, how do we use this opportunity to build a massive hub in East Africa that can attack the whole world in terms of being a leading supplier of petroleum products and being a major refining value addition hub.
0: So, Muthoni, you know the world is aggressively transitioning towards renewables, and we are spending $16 billion on massive fossil fuel infrastructure. How do we balance out between fossil fuels and a just transition?
3: I'm a firm believer, and I'm all about just transition. But it has to be just. And I do love what Andre said, is that we have to be bold enough to actually just stand up as Africans and actually lead in this conversation and stop being scared. We're so used to being told what to do. So the question is for us Africans, yes, with energy, with a just transition, or even with the growth of sustainability, with ESG in play, all of them can coexist. It's about the balance. There's new technology we are always finding out. You can balance all of them. And let's not also forget, Beatrice, even when you have your, for example, let's talk about EV vehicles. Yes, you may not be using fuel, but I mean, where's that lithium come? Even the body itself. Aren't we still using products that are byproducts of crude? So whichever way, we're not really, it's not stopping. And it's very far off from when we say that, you know, there's a total stop to crude. It's not gonna be possible. But what we can do is balance it out. So we have to be very intentional in how we actually balance out the consumption of crude and the exposure we actually give to our environment. Yes, so, but do I think they can coexist? Most definitely. Right. But I don't think Africa.

0: America should sit in the back seat and not be in the front seat. We need to be in the front.
1: That's the word I was looking for, Peter. How do we balance it out?
2: I think first to be, sometimes you have to be selfish as Africans. We need to take this step and boldly move forward. And I'll tell you what, I support all aspects that will protect our environment. I support EVs. But look at it now. This will not be fast-tracked unless the big powers do it. For example, who is the largest supplier of crude in the world, producer of crude in the world? It's the U.S. Mm-hmm. The second, Russia. So, you know, we as Africans should take this bold step. I know the EVs are going to come on board. We know that we are going to have very many other alternative renewable energies, but it will take time. For now, we need to move forward, exploit our resources, crude, refine it, and you know, 10, 15 years, be able to, you know, gain from these resources that we have.
1: Right. So we're going to wind up in a moment, but let's look at the ultimate trade-off here, because by anchoring East Africa's economic future to a mega refinery, are we definitely achieving true energy sovereignty and independence, or are we simply shifting our regional vulnerability from Western oil traders to a single private conglomerate? Let me start off with you, NJ.
3: No, we're not. It's called global warming, not Africa warming. In a sense, you need to give Africans a chance to produce every drop of hydrocarbons they can find to take care of themselves. Those that are telling us to stop oil, they are the same people who are producing more, and they're using more fossil fuels than we are. You already have more renewables in your systems in East Africa than most of the wealthy Western nations. So you didn't cut the problems. The Western nations should decarbonize and you should industrialize. You're not shifting monopolies between Western monopolies with the African monopolies. What you're shifting is that you're shifting dependence on Western countries to African energy sovereignty, which would produce, to take care of your people. Don't you forget, you still have 600 million Africans without access to electricity, 900 million without access to clean cooking technologies, most of them women. If that's not a critical human rights issues of our time, then we're blind here, because of those 900 million that don't have access to clean cooking, guess what? They have to cut biomass to cook every day. And East Africa, you have a big chunk of that. So with LPG, for example, coming out of that refinery, you could start to save it's a cleaner, better fuel to really deal with this clean cooking issue. So we all should be championing this.
1: Right, Peter?
2: I think this is a massive opportunity to start the steps. You know, I keep on hearing about sovereignty. This is a very big step for us to start. Let's bring it on board, rally the regional support around it, for, you know, capitalize on the other benefits that we're going to get, and move on as a region.
1: What do you foresee, though, if you look down to 2030, what do you foresee?
2: I foresee a refinery that's working, a lot of investment along in the pipeline. You will see our risk in terms of relying very much from the main sources of crude reduced a little bit, not eliminated. I see Lamu becoming a massive fuel hub. And of course, I'm not trying to say that we should not look into all the other issues that are being raised by environmentalists and all the other people. Yes, they should be compliant, but we should support this project, because it's going to be a major milestone, not only to supply East and Central Africa. We should be looking at it global, you know, the whole of Africa and the whole globe, and turning Africa as a hub into a value addition hub.
1: So, Mudoni, is this definitely East Africa's chance to attain true energy sovereignty?
0: 100 I don't even look at it as East Africa, by the way, Beatrice. For me, I look at it as Africa, continental. What we need to be focusing, and it goes off the back of the Africa Continental Free Trade Areas, is about how do we plug in. Borders, we need to be borderless. We need to be looking at how we support each other through this. This is not a competition. We continue going back to that mindset of competition and, oh yeah, your country versus, we will never progress. Africa, we will be stuck in the same rut for the longest. What we need to be figuring out right now is how I can get from, and this is under the, for example, the Africa Union, they have what they call the Great Equatorial Land Bridge. That's all the way from Lamu, Kenya, all the way to Douala, Cameroon. How can we connect one end of Africa to the other? So we stop talking about the Swiss Canal and the Strait of Hormuz. We create our own stories now. Yep. It's our story to tell now.
1: All right, we're going to leave it there for the moment. And that's all we have time for on this edition of Talk Africa. A very big thank you to our guests, NJ Ayuk, Executive Chairman of the African Energy Chamber, Mudhoni Koinange, Programs Director at Afrifund Capital, and Peter Ocheng Onassis, Regional Downstream Oil and Gas Expert. Remember, you can be a part of this conversation online through our social media handles on Facebook and X. You can also catch the show on our YouTube playlist. Keep the conversation going and join us again next week for more Talk Africa. For me, Beatrice Marshall, and the team here in Nairobi, until next time.

0: African football is facing big decisions about its future in the coming days, from who exactly is the continent's champion to the format of its biggest competition, the African Cup of Nations. The Confederation of African Football Strategy Conference concluded in Cabo Verde earlier, giving embattled FIFA President Gianni Infantino the vote of confidence to go for a fourth term next year, with the AFCON possibly returning to a two-year cycle instead of four. And away from the boardroom, Senegal and Morocco expect a final settlement to their bitter dispute over the 2025 AFCON title by the Court of Arbitration for Sport next week. Tonight's Sports Scene examines the decisions shaping African football and what they could mean for the game. Hello and welcome to Sports Scene, the weekly news program that brings you African and global sports news from all perspectives. I am Mahia Mutua here in Nairobi. Wonderful to have you joining us this Saturday and every Saturday night. Here's what else is coming up in tonight's program. Kenyan football chief Hussein Mohamed speaks exclusively to CGTN on the country's on and off the field challenges as they prepare to co-host next year's AFCON. And we bring you the latest as the English Premier League resumes after the international break. Welcome to the program. We get underway from Praia in Cabo Verde, where the CAF three-day strategy conference has just wrapped up. Leaders reviewed the continent's performance at the 2026 FIFA World Cup and looked ahead to the 2030 edition to be co-hosted by Morocco, Portugal and Spain. Now, delegates also declared their support for FIFA President Gianni Infantino's re-election bid next year. CGTN's Julie Shire reports.
1: On Sal Island, the presidents of Africa's 54 football associations, national team coaches and former players met for the CAF strategy conference. Host nation Cabo Verde played at its first World Cup this year, a point of pride at the opening.
2: It's a huge pleasure to receive you here. It's a big sign you are sending to our continent, Africa, but to the world. I think that the last campaign of Blue Sharks in the World Cup was, first of all, a question of dignity. And I think Mario Smith and Blue Sharks deserve this sign.
1: FIFA President Gianni Infantino attended and addressed delegates. CAF President Patrice Motsepe announced that the member associations will support

0: Infantino in next year's FIFA presidential election.
1: To express Africa's unanimous support and unconditional support for his presidency as president of FIFA.
0: On football development, Motsepe addressed CAF's $1 million commitment to its member associations.
1: This $1 million commitment is firmly on track, but it's very clear from a CAF perspective, this $1 million that we've committed to will indeed be implemented. We have to invest in our youth. We have to invest in our academies. We have to invest in schools football. We've got to invest in our amateur leagues. We've got to invest in our professional soccer leagues.
0: The conference also reviewed the performances of Africa's 10 teams at the 2026 World Cup.
2: Confederation here, all the president of federation, national team coaches, technical expert, thinking and speaking about the future of the game, of the African game in this country.
0: With attention turning to the 2030 World Cup, former Senegal international Kalilou Fadiga says he hopes to see more African teams qualify.
3: We hope that for the future, African continent will be represented not by 10, but by 12 teams. That will be great for us because I think we deserve it.
0: CAF says the lessons from SAL will guide its preparations for the 2030 World Cup. Before then, the continent's attention turns to next year's Africa Cup of Nations in Kenya, Tanzania and Uganda. Gilishara, CHTN.
4: Well, as we mentioned, African football has thrown its weight behind FIFA President Infantino ahead of next year's presidential election, with CAF President Patrice Motsepe reaffirming the continent's support. Motsepe urged delegates at the strategy conference to stand by Infantino.
1: When I was asked a few months ago, why is Africa supporting Gianni Infantino? We took a resolution, unanimous, that we support him and we will stand by him for the next elections. I want all of you to stand up. I want you to stand up and we clap hands for Gianni. We all stand up.
4: Well, further afield, a hearing into Senegal's appeal after being stripped of the 2025 Africa Cup of Nations title in favor of Morocco was heard at the Court of Arbitration for Sport in Lausanne, Switzerland. Moroccan and Senegalese football federations, as well as representatives of CAF, presented their cases, with a decision on the long-standing dispute expected next week. Our reporter Julia Hamilton reports from Lausanne, Switzerland.
5: The hearing behind closed doors at the Court of Arbitration for Sport here in Lausanne lasted over 5 hours. Representatives from the Senegalese and Moroccan football federations, as well as representatives of the Confederation of African Football, provided their arguments at the court panel. It is presided over by French civil rights expert Professor Gerard Simon, with assistance from Italian international law professor Luigi Formigali and Hamburg-based law professor Ulrich Haas. Senegal are contesting the Confederation of African Football's decision to declare Morocco champions, despite Senegal beating the hosts 1-0 after extra time on 18th of January in Rabat. In the AFCON 2025 final, Senegal's players walked off the pitch for around 14 minutes in protest after Morocco were awarded a late penalty with the score 0-0. They eventually returned, Morocco missed the penalty, and Senegal went on to win 1-0 in extra time. The Confederation of African Football later ruled that Senegal's temporary walk-off amounted to a forfeit, overturned the result to a 3-0 Morocco win, and awarded Morocco the title. This prompted Senegal's federation to appeal that decision to CAS here in Lausanne. After the hearing, Secretary General of the Senegalese Football Federation, Abdoulaye Sow, spoke to the media saying that they have been heard by a judge and are now awaiting the decision. When asked when the final decision is expected, he said they say it won't take long, but that depends on the arbitration panel. CAS also said that it cannot state when a final decision will be rendered, but it said that any announcement concerning the case will be published on the CAS website. Julia Hamilton, CGTN, Lausanne.
4: Right now, for more on the big stories in African football this week, we're privileged to have Sarah Ochwada, who's a FIFA Football Tribunal judge, the deputy chairperson of

0: the FIFA Player Status Chamber, and a good friend of our show joining us here in studio. Sarah, thank you as always for joining us and for your time. Let's talk about CAF here. They've formally, as we heard, they endorsed Infantino for the FIFA presidency next year. Why do you think that the African body has gone against, broken ranks with, like, say, UEFA, CONCACAF, or the Asian Football Confederation in backing him?
1: I think we have to distinguish between what breaking ranks mean and whether or not Africa has its own, you know, interpretations of what's going on in global football. So definitely CAF has different priorities from UEFA and CONCACAF and all its other peers. For example, their priorities might be developmental, whereas UEFA might have different priorities such as accountability and transparency. So because of the different priorities which are across the African continent's member associations, they need technical centers, they need better infrastructure in order for them to compete at a high level. So that would be the reason why perhaps the presidency of Infantino has given them a lot more developmental funding, which is what they're looking at. But that doesn't necessarily mean that just because they have received this institutional development from FIFA and Infantino, that there aren't certain things that cannot be criticized. So both matters can exist at the same time.
0: And of course, part of the deliberations at the Cabo Verde conference were the possibility of returning the AFCON from a four-year cycle back to a two-year cycle. What do you think could be behind this apparent backtracking?
1: Well, of course, we can't, let's not try and assume the deliberations that went on behind the scenes. But the timing has to be in effect on what Africa considers should be their priority, which I said is developmental. So a biennial tournament such as AFCON is better than a four-year tournament, even though having a four-year tournament would have been beneficial to the international calendar. That does not help African football develop in terms of its players, its referees, and even getting its infrastructures up to speed at the international level. So again, Africa is looking at prioritizing its interests, and I think that really played a part in getting it back to two-year cycle.
0: Right, and away from CAF and looking at this as a seasoned lawyer, what will likely lead CAS, or the Court of Arbitration for Sport here, in arriving at the decision to award the 2025 AFCON to either Senegal or Morocco?
1: So CAS has to look at the interpretation of the regulations which are at play during AFCON 2025.
0: Right.
1: But they also look at the regulations of the rules of the game concerning referee decisions. And they have to apply both regulations to see whether or not the conduct of leaving the pitch was either abandonment or an interruption of the match itself. If it is abandonment, there's a possibility of forfeiture of the trophy being part of the consequence. If it was just an interruption of a match, then most likely the trophy will stay with Senegal. But let's not speculate. We'll wait to see the determination from CAS.
0: Indeed, plenty to look forward to in that appeal process. Finally, quickly, before we let you go, the appeal initially filed by Morocco and then filed by Senegal to CAS has opened the possibility of post-match litigation, possibly to disputed results on the pitch in Africa and even here in Kenya. Does this maybe set a dangerous precedent for the African game?
1: No, I wouldn't say it's a dangerous precedent, because rules exist for a reason. And in any competitive environment, you will have conflict at some point, which is exactly why you have regulations and you have judicial bodies to determine any disputes that come up. Now, my issue is whether or not those rules which have been set in place will be applied fairly and consistently, and whether or not those people within the environment have enough information before the competition to apply those said rules. So it's not a dangerous precedent, it's just that we have to be better prepared and understanding of what the rules are before getting into competition.
0: All right, Sarah, thank you for your insights, and we do hope to have you on as these processes continue in the courts and both on and off the pitch. Sarah Ochuada, FIFA Football Tribunal Judge and Deputy Chairperson of the FIFA Players Status Chamber, joining us here in Nairobi. Well, what began as

0: A dramatic night in Rabat has evolved into a legal battle, with the Court of Arbitration for Sport now weighing the arguments that could determine who truly is Africa's champion. We now retrace the key moments that brought the dispute to this point.
1: It's been 9 months since the disputed Africa Cup of Nations 2025 final was played in Rabat, and the title is still being contested. On Thursday, the Switzerland-based Court of Arbitration for Sport, CAS, had submissions from Senegal and Morocco who lay claim to the crown. And according to reports, CAS is expected to pronounce itself on the matter next week. But to understand how we got here, we have to go back to January 18th, when the AFCON 2025 final in Rabat ended in controversy. Senegal beat hosts Morocco 1-0 after extra time, but not before the players briefly walked off the pitch following a disputed penalty decision. The Lions of Teranga then returned to the field and lifted the trophy. 2 months later, on March 17th, CAF's appeals board overturned that result. It ruled that Senegal had forfeited the final and awarded Morocco a 3-0 victory. Within a week, Senegal appealed to the Court of Arbitration for Sport, CAS. They challenged the decision and asked for their title to be restored. On July 24th, CAS confirmed that the case would be heard on October 8th in Lausanne, Switzerland. And now, here we are. On Thursday, Senegal, Morocco and CAF presented their arguments and evidence to a CAS panel. The panel will now deliberate before issuing its ruling.
2: The CAS panel, composed of professors Gérald Simon, France, Ulrich Haas, Germany, Luigi Fumagalli, Italy, will hear the case throughout the day, will hear the pleadings of the parties who are represented by their lawyers, and I expect the decision to come not today, not tomorrow, but a few days later.
1: As we wait for a final verdict from CAS and hopefully an end to this saga, qualifiers for the next AFCON are already underway. So who will head to East Africa for AFCON 2027 as defending champions? That question is still waiting for an answer. Mohamed Abubakar for CGTN.
0: You're watching Sports Scene here on CGTN. Here's what's coming up on the program. Kenya football chief Hussein Mohamed speaks exclusively to CGTN on the country's on and off the field challenges, even as they prepare to co-host next year's AFCON. Welcome back. Now here in Kenya, the delayed 2026-27 Premier League finally kicked off on Saturday, 2 months behind schedule due to court disputes over the status of two teams that were contesting the 18th and final slot on the roster. Football Kenya Federation promoted Mombasa United to the top flight and demoted Kariobangi Sharks to the second division following the chaotic end to the second leg of their promotion relegation playoff in Nairobi earlier this week. Now, the images on your screen now are from the KPL opener between Mathare United and APS Bomet. The two played out a barren draw in Nairobi on Saturday. Victor Omune found the back of the net for Mathare from a neat build-up in the 32nd minute, but his goal was ruled out for offside. Now, after the match, both coaches were delighted to finally get going.
3: Of course, the reality is we try to build the game, but at the end of the day, we must try to pin the goal at the back of the post. So I think in the attacking corner, we had a very good opportunity, just miscommunication between my two players at the back post, where we believe that the space was to get a goal. So, but for me as a coach, we shake off this one and we bounce back to the next game.
4: Overall, I'm really, really satisfied with this result. Why? Because first game, and it took us a lot of time. Took us a lot of time to play our first game. So it was on and off, on and off. Psychologically, it was really draining. But I'm happy that now the league is starting. And the more we play more games, you will see my team growing strong.
0: Well, staying in Kenya, the head of the country's football federation, Hussein Mohamed, has admitted that the national football coach, Benny McCarthy, has been operating in Kenya without official work permits for about a year and a half. This revelation comes as the federation faces a multi-layered crisis with protracted leadership issues that are threatening the Harambee Stars' preparations for AFCON 2027. CGTN's Sadiq Shaban

0: spoke with Mohammed in this exclusive interview before the KPL season finally kicked off earlier today.
1: You recently called for sobriety in Kenyan football. You called the House of Kenyan Football to order, asking everyone to come to the table with clean hands so that the issues that are there could be dispensed with and dealt with for the benefit of the football, football development and progress in this country. How much ground have you gained with that call, that clarion call for unity?
2: I have extended an olive branch to all our critics. Anybody who wants to add value to football is most welcome. We have no monopoly of ideas, and nobody knows everything or can resolve the challenges that we face on their own. So for me, I maintain this position that my doors will always open for collaboration, for discussions, for building consensus and finding solutions, long-term solutions to our challenges. It is doable. We are able to achieve this. I know it has been done all over the world. Why not here?
1: President Sen, are you worried a little bit that if the current situation is not resolved, FIFA could appoint a normalization committee for Kenyan football to protect, you know, possibly, football fans are worried, AFCON 2027. Do you lose sleep over that?
2: Naturally, I do worry about the future of the game and, of course, what any wrangles portend for our country. And we have been there before. If you look at the history of Kenyan football, we have suffered from sanctions and from suspensions in the past. I don't think we are that extreme yet, and we have appraised FIFA and CAF all along on what is happening and what is currently going on, so they are fully aware of the current situation, if at all any, that is still pending. But it's not a big deal right now, and we will manage the situation. But is there a need to be worried or alarmed by it? No.
1: Mr. President, as we're speaking about Kenyan football, we are very much aware that the league is yet to begin. 2 months later, Kenyan Premier League has not yet taken off. Football fans are worried you're out of time and that AFCON could begin just days before the conclusion of the league. What is the plan here?
2: Inevitably, what this means is that we must relook at the fixtures and we must then roll out a timetable that will enable us to catch up on time in the most efficient and the best way possible. It is an unfortunate situation to be in, but it's the reality that we are faced with. The delay in the league, of course, is a direct result of these litigation issues, but hopefully all that will also be behind us very soon.
1: The coach recently made claims that he's not had a work permit. A South African coach, Benny McCarthy, well known around the world, saying his work permit in Kenya and in charge of Harambee Stars are not proper. Mr. President, those allegations really took a lot of people back, and they were asking, have you been employing someone who has not been cleared to work within the labor laws of Kenya?
2: As you may well know, where the Federation doesn't issue work permits, that is under the prison of course of the government, but all the applications had been done, and it's a process. It's unfortunate that along the way maybe a ball or two were dropped in that process, but it's back on track, and I'm sure it's something that will be resolved in no time.
1: Do you think Mr. McCarthy still has control of his backroom staff at Harambee Stars?
2: Well, I have not seen any issues, so I believe he does.
1: Do you still have faith in Mr. McCarthy as the coach of Harambee Stars after the recent results?
2: Well, we have had, of course, the issues that have arisen over time, but you have got to trust your team. So you've got to have trust in your team that they will be able to deliver. And for us, we believe in empowering whoever is under the Federation in whatever capacity or department to be able to perform at their optimum, and to me this is critical that you give and support. So for the areas that have not gone right, we really have to take a step back and say, what didn't we get right and why didn't we get it right, and then fix it moving forward.
0: In England, Arsenal have bounced back from their Brighton defeat with a second-half comeback to beat Leeds United 2-1 and keep their Premier League title defence on track. Leeds went ahead 10 minutes after the break when James Justin finished from Gabriel Gudmundsson's pullback, but

0: Ricardo Calafiori pulled quickly leveled for the Gunners before Bruno Guimaraes came off the bench to complete the turnaround with a fine finish from the edge of the box. Arsenal struggled for rhythm in the first half, with goalkeeper David Raya making key saves to keep them in the contest. But the victory keeps the pressure on leaders Manchester City, and Gunners manager Mikel Arteta said his team had a point to prove.
1: And we got out of that through touching again and pinching our desire to win, to have a reaction, to show the personality and courage that we have in this team. And once the equaliser went in, the energy changed, the finishes came in, make a huge difference again to help us to win the game. And that's what we are made of.
0: Well, there was even more action across England on Saturday. Two late goals for either side saw Aston Villa and Brentford share the points in a 2-2 draw. Chelsea rampaged to a 5-1 win at home to Bournemouth, with Joao Pedro and Jordan Henderson bagging a brace each. Ipswich pulled off a remarkable late turnaround to stun visitors Fulham, while Brighton kept up their impressive start to the season with a win at Sunderland that puts them third in the standings. And just to get you an update on the game currently going on, Manchester United currently being held 1-1 by Spurs, that game in the late stages now. Moving on to Spain, Real Madrid returned to La Liga action against Villarreal, with coach Jose Mourinho confirming that Kylian Mbappe will start despite the controversy surrounding the French forward during the international break. Madrid will be looking to maintain their strong home form against a Villarreal side that finished third last season and have won their last two league matches. Mbappe was criticized after being pictured at a Paris fashion event and riding a bicycle while recovering from a knee injury sustained on international duty. Mourinho insists the forward followed the club's medical procedures and has done nothing wrong. He supported his player, saying he had not neglected his duties to the club.
2: What does this mean? It means that Mbappe is going to play. He won't even be on the bench. He's going to play. And if he's going to play, it's because I don't think. I'm certain he hasn't let Real Madrid down. He hasn't neglected his duties.
0: The U.S. and Spain will renew their rivalry in women's football, with the Olympic champions preparing to take on the reigning world champions in a two-match international series. Spain arrive with a clear identity built around possession and technical quality, while the Americans will be looking to test themselves against one of the strongest sides in the women's game. Now, with both teams assessing their progress ahead of major tournaments, the doubleheader offers a chance to identify strengths and areas for improvement. The first meeting is in Washington, D.C. on Saturday before the teams face off again on Tuesday in Pennsylvania. Spain coach Sonia Bermudez and her U.S. counterpart Emma Hayes spoke about what makes this matchup so important.
3: It's great to be back in this country and to face them again. As I've said, I think fans are going to see top players giving everything on the field. These are important matches as we prepare for the World Cup. We want to measure ourselves, see what we need to improve, identify what we can build on, and I think these games are fundamental to our preparation.
4: I think they do it better than anyone else in the world, and they are where they are because of that. Because players have been developed with a really clear identity from a really young age. And doesn't matter if you're on the men's side, the women's side, it's identical. And that, for me, is what sets them apart.
0: And that is it for this edition of Sports Scene. You can join us this and every Saturday. Do remember, you can also send your feedback to the contacts on your screen and follow us on our digital media platforms as well. Thanks for watching. We leave you with our move of the week, which comes from New Zealand's Robin Gooms, as she made history with three Red Bull Rampage wins in a row in Utah. Check it out.
5: Robin Gooms. Yes, champion.
6: Here we go. It's so dry and dusty as well.
7: Here comes this flat spin, which she cased.
6: She takes a paddle. Oh, yeah.
7: Styling her way down. Oh. Whoa, that was looking sick. She's confident here.
6: Oh, yeah.
7: What a catch. She stamps it.
6: That was exactly what she needed to do.
7: Every single part of the run that she needed to.

0: She did it, and she's down at the bottom. A true championship run right there.
1: Wow.
2: The question we asked is, what would Robin Gooms do when backed into a corner? Would she find that seminar?
3: You're back to back.

0: So welcome, everyone, to this panel discussion. This panel is a joint production between the World New Energy Vehicle Congress and China Global Television Network's BizTalk program. I'm Michael Wong from China Global Television Network, or CGTN, so thank you all for joining us at this panel today. Before we begin, let me make some very, very brief remarks, and then I'll introduce our fantastic panelists, because I think for decades, the story of China-Germany automotive cooperation, I would say, is relatively straightforward, right? We've got great German companies bringing their technology, bringing their expertise to China, and then China providing this rapidly growing market as well. But that story, as we've heard from our discussions today, that story is changing, right? So no longer are we seeing China as just a market. This, of course, is now a major innovation hub for automotive technologies, electric vehicles, batteries, increasingly automotive software as well. So perhaps the question now is no longer simply Chinese automotive companies learning from their German counterparts, although I'm sure in many cases that is still the case, but it's more about mutual creation now, co-creating. Can the Chinese and German automotive industries perhaps expand the production possibility frontier, the innovation possibility frontier for the automotive industry? And that is the theme of our discussion today. It's about integration, it's about empowerment, it's about perhaps what we can call a new paradigm when it comes to China-Germany automotive cooperation, driven by technology, driven by innovation. And we've got four fantastic panelists representing different parts of the automotive value chain to talk to us about all of this. So let me quickly introduce them. We are pleased to be joined by Ivo Mut, who is the Executive Vice President of Audi China R&D. We're also joined by Wang Weiliang, who is the President of Bosch Mobility Board China. Dr. Zhang Yang is the CEO of AutoCore Technology, and Yin Xiaoying is the Director of Corporate Public Affairs for CATL's overseas business. So welcome to you all. So let's indeed begin with how Chinese and German automotive companies are perhaps changing the way they engage with each other. And Ivo, let me start with you, because Audi, in cooperation with one of China's largest automakers, SAIC, you've jointly established a new innovation and technology center in Shanghai. My understanding is with this innovation center, you can bring more end-to-end vehicle development capabilities to China. And I'm wondering, how does this strategic shift, if I may call it that, transform perhaps how Audi develops its products for the China market? Ivo?
1: Yeah, so thanks for the question, and thanks for being interested in this new company that we launched now, 1st of September. Let me tell you first, I think we are with

0: two brands, as most of you all know, here in the market, the four-letter brand with the rings, sorry, the four-letter brand with the letters, and the four ring brands, the classical audio brand that is in the market since over 30 years. So we have R&D representation here in China since over 20 years. Since 2013, we launched our own R&D department for the ring brands here in China. And now, from this month, we launched another company in Shanghai together with our partner to engineer for the letter brands. The main purpose and the big change that you alluded to is that, in our opinion, local platforms and local electronic architectures need to be developed to be closer to the market, to respond more to our customers, to give a great end-to-end experience with the ecosystems here in China. And the new company launched this month in Shanghai will serve this.
1: So then, Ivo, what do you think this transformation perhaps means when it comes to the traditional model of, let's say, Audi developing your vehicles globally and then adapting to the China market? It seems like that perhaps is evolving and changing a little bit.
0: Yes, indeed. So, as I said before, we are in the market since over 20 years now, and we started to develop and engineer local infotainment systems first. So I think we have been the first one bringing navigation as a global OEM to the Chinese market many years ago. And we started to develop the intelligent cockpit since a decade already in China with local infotainment systems, local ecosystem in the infotainment areas. We went on with this 2020-ish in developing local ADAS systems with our partner Huawei. We were the first one launching Level 2++ systems in BEV and in ICE cars in 2024, 2025 here in China. And as I said before, the latest decision and the latest launch of this company is on the path to be more present in the Chinese market with local solutions.
1: Gotcha. Thanks for that, Ivo. William, let me come to you because Bosch, of course, you have long been one of the world's leading automotive suppliers, but your operations here in China, of course, is evolving as well. You're not just supplying individual components anymore. You are now providing integrated hardware and software solutions, and you're doing that, I believe, across multiple vehicle parts as well. You manufacture locally, but now you're also helping Chinese automakers expand overseas as well. So what does that transformation for Bosch mean for your operations here in China?
2: Thank you much. And also good morning from my side. I'm from Bosch, responsible for the automotive industry. You're right that China is one of the most important strategic markets for Bosch. And over the past decade, our cooperation with Chinese OEMs and partners already evolved from the technology localization, manufacturing locally. Now we are innovators jointly and value co-creation and even cooperation globally. We've been investing in China decades ago, like our diesel systems, like our gasoline systems, more or less manufacturing in China for China. And the Chinese automotive industry is quickly developed, and this creates huge business benefits and opportunities for the company like Bosch. But in the meanwhile, we also jointly develop product systems for China. And now the Chinese OEM expand the market globally. So we also partnership with our Chinese OEMs and create and develop product systems not only for China but also for the global world. For instance, our ADAS systems, our intelligent chassis systems, our e-axles. Now we are not only serve the Chinese customer in China, but we also support the Chinese customer outside of China. You know, Bosch have the global footprint, and we have all around the world expertise. This can bridge the Chinese OEMs gradually, increasingly become a global player. So again, now Bosch is

0: supposed to be the global partner of Chinese OEM for sure. Our international OEM is always in the list of our strategically important partnership. Thank you much.
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4: Let me now turn to automotive software technology. Dr. John, let me come to you because AutoCore is, of course, a Chinese automotive software company. You work with a range of global auto companies around the world. But since we are talking about China-Germany automotive cooperation, one prominent partnership that you have is with CARIAD China, which is the Chinese arm of Volkswagen Group software company. And from what I understand, you're working with CARIAD China in terms of developing the software needed to underpin, I guess, Volkswagen's next generation of vehicles here in China. So perhaps talk to us about how that technology partnership you think is reshaping software cooperation between Chinese and German automotive companies.
5: Yeah, thanks. It's a pleasure to be here. First of all, I just want to say AutoCore is we are a technology startup in China. We focus on developing the system software, AI-defined vehicle, for a range of automobile, from passenger vehicle to commercial vehicle. I just want to note that I am one of the living evidence of what Mr. Wang from Bosch just said, because Bosch has invested us very early. It's actually one of our important shareholders. So I just respond to the host that, yes, we are very happy and proud that to be one of the important technology partners to working with CARIAD, Volkswagen Group developing the next generation of EA architecture. In fact, we're working with some of other very important German OEM as well. So I think this is, obviously we come in with confidence, pride, but also with humility. AutoCore, since it's founded year in 2018, we have always been working with the global market, global OEMs, not just actually in China. In fact, we have like probably 70% of our customer is actually outside of China. But obviously, we also have very important, large volume OEMs as a partner and customer in China. I think, as again, Mr. Wang from Bosch just mentioned, the power of innovation, the speed of innovation, but without any, with a hindsight of we are not sacrificing the one of the key cornerstones of this industry has to present, the safety, security, always reliable. I think that's something which we have learned from our partner, like Volkswagen and other German OEM partners. I think we're going to continue to learn not only just the compliance, the strict policies for data security, as Ms. Wang has mentioned from Geely. We are operating like zero data.

0: data retention. This is absolutely mandatory in many of the OEM customers. But also, I think it is critical to highlight that automobile is not a consumer product. It has to have some of the fundamental safety at the heart of people who build it and the people who consume it and the people are affected or could be affected by it. So I think it is important to cherish and also highlight the craftsmanship this industry has to present.
1: Xiaoying, let me come to you now, because CATL's role in Europe, of course, has evolved significantly as well. You've gone from just supplying batteries to Europe to now investing a lot locally. You have plants, I believe, in Germany and Hungary. In Germany, it's in Thüringen, right? So very close to the state capital of Erfurt, and you're working with German automakers, European automakers, when it comes to standards, when it comes to sustainability as well. So maybe talk to us about some of the lessons that CATL has learned in terms of transforming itself from just a supplier to now deeply integrated into the German automotive and European automotive network.
2: Yeah, thank you very much for the question. First of all, hello everyone. Very, very happy to be here. CATL came to Europe to serve our customers locally and stayed close to the to their production networks. So as early as 2018, we decided to build the first plant outside China in Thüringen. Geographically at the green heart of Germany in Thüringen, and more importantly, it's also at the center of the German automotive ecosystem. Also, our investment in Debrecen in Hungary is also similarly located in the country with very strong automotive industry. And we are close to our partners like BMW, Mercedes, and Audi. So we also want to serve them locally. And the same in Spain. We established our first joint venture with our partner Stellantis in Zaragoza. For CATL, we think the first step to be in the European ecosystem is local production. And the second step is cooperation with local partners. At our German plant, now we have more than 1,000 European suppliers. Among them are well-known companies like BASF, our cathode material partner, and Exit, which built our factory, and Dürr, which supplies a key process component for mixing and coating. And we also cooperate with vocational schools to develop a training program for our local workers. For us, localization is not only building a factory in Europe. It means providing products and producing close to our customers and cooperation with local suppliers, developing local talent and becoming trusted partner in the ecosystem. Yeah, thank you.

0: So the one opportunity for me is immerse into the market. So what do I mean with immerse into the market? I would like to define this with four key success factors in comparison to our four rings and to our four letters. So the first one, the first ring, the A, stands for academia. There are 12 million STEM graduates in China yearly. 43 out of the top 100 institutes, academic institutes, are located in China. China generates 50 million valid patents in technology, and we need to utilize and collaborate on that together on the talent level. The second ring, or the U from Audi, stands for utilizing the great innovation ecosystem in China. We have a collaboration with the Zhuangguanchun, I hope I pronounced this possibly, Innovay Alliance.
1: You got it.
0: And this allows us in the Innovay area in Beijing the best success and the best access to the AI innovation system of China. And we need to collaborate and innovate together on this level. The third ring, or the D in the Audi, stands for development. So we need to collaborate with technology partners here in China. For example, on the ADAS area, we have a huge collaboration with Huawei for ADAS system in the four rings. We have also a collaboration with Momenta for ADAS system in the leather brand. And in the Volkswagen Group, we have a joint venture with Horizon Robotics for developing ADAS system. And I think these three are the top player here in the Chinese market. And the fourth topic, the I, or the fourth ring, is integrating this all together with our JVs that we have here in China, many years of experience, many years of trustful work together to generate perfect products bespoke to the Chinese market.
1: Great, fantastic summary. William, let me come to you.
2: From Bosch side, this opportunity, one of the opportunity, this deep collaboration in the emerging area, like the AI, like the electrification, like the intelligent mobility, where Bosch already working and closely cooperate with Chinese OEMs and also technology partners working on this AI-defined vehicle or intelligent chassis systems. But on the other hand, we are also working with the top universities on the topics like the carbon neutrality. This kind of combined complementary strengths can really facilitate and accelerate the innovation. Another big opportunity for Bosch, like Bosch, that is Chinese OEM now expand globally and increasingly become the global player. And Chinese OEM go outside China, not only need the components, but they need local engineering, local manufacturing, local partners to bridge them with the local requirement. And Bosch really have the global footprint and the local expertise to bridge this requirement and support our Chinese OEM really can successfully expand the global market and to avoid a lot of traps in the journey. Another high potential is take China as a leading market and also one of the leading source of the innovation. China have a wonderful talent pool and also very mature supply chain and a great ecosystem for innovation. So where Bosch also set up all the innovation capability linked to the automotive industry also in China, for sure, this is connected with our global capability and our global engineering network. And this year, we set up a so-called EM hub in China. That means we build up the hub for the electrification for the other topics, not only for China, but also serve for the rest of the world. And more importantly, we would like to develop so-called common competitive joint modules for China and for the global. So in this regard, inventing in China for global, it is also high potential value for our international

0: supply like Bosch.
1: Great. Thanks for that, Wei Liang. Dr. Zhang?
2: Yeah, I hate to repeat what other people just said. I think both the Evo and Ms. Wong has just said quite rightly. So 100% agree with that. So for me, I think the biggest opportunity, you know, for us as a company and also for, you know, for me as an individual technologist, that I think the largest opportunity for is in the globalization and the localization. I think, you know, the reason why I say that is all of the Chinese OEM has much shorter history than some of the global brands. I think that's just a fact, again. So we're bound to see a surge, which we are witnessing now. Every Chinese OEM will, at some point, manifest the ambition to be more than just selling cars in China, right? That's just the de facto what's going to happen. It is happening now. So in that process, it will starting to appreciate and face the legacy system, the complexity of the globalization and the localized supply chain, as you know, every panelist has just mentioned. So to face up that challenge, to me, is also the biggest opportunity.
1: Great, thank you for that. Dr. Zhang, and then Xiaoying, final word to you.
3: Yeah, thank you. We are committed to accelerating the electrification of transportation. But achieving this goal, I think, is not only our mission, but we also see great opportunities and market potential in the whole process. Nowadays, there are, I think, more than 29 million cars equipped with CATL's batteries. We talk quite a lot about passenger cars, but also the sector for electrification for commercial cars is another potential market. And at IAA Transportation Hannover last week, CATL also introduced electrification solutions and swapping solutions for heavy-duty trucks. And for this sector, I think the major barrier is long charging time. To the swapping solution is very promising. It enables the battery exchange within several minutes. It could raise the efficiency rapidly. And also beyond swapping, I believe the greater opportunities lie in the co-building the battery ecosystem itself. For example, materials and recycling. Our partnership with BASF points the pathway, combining the cathode material and battery recycling and closed-loop solutions. And the same for equipment and components, from mixing and coating to like thermal management and power electronics. I think German suppliers are also very also world class. I see great potential in the collaboration. Thank you.
1: Great, thank you for that, Xiaoying. So a lot of areas for potentially deeper cooperation between Chinese and German automotive companies, from better leveraging China's talent ecosystem to better leveraging China's innovation ecosystem overall, AI, globalization, localization, supporting Chinese automakers going abroad and working with German materials companies as well. And hopefully we can see Chinese innovation making German automotive companies more competitive on the global stage. And that's going to incentivize Chinese automotive companies to become more innovative and will have that virtuous innovation feedback cycle. So thank you, everyone. Thank you to our panelists for those wonderful insights. Thank you, Evo, Wei Liang, Dr. Zhang, and Xiaoying. And thank you all for joining us on this panel discussion.

0: Several wounded, authorities confirm after another apparent attack on the King Khalid International Airport in Riyadh. Yemen's Houthis have claimed responsibility for similar incidents this week. U.S. President Donald Trump relaxes sanctions on Russia in a deal that releases millions of barrels of Russian diesel onto the American and global marketplace. And later, putting the arts into artificial AI at the Frankfurt Book Fair. Hello, and thanks for joining us. I'm Diego Laje in Washington, D.C. We begin with developing news in the Saudi-Houthi conflict. The Houthis have declared an airport-for-airport response to Saudi attacks. And after a Saudi raid on Sana'a Airport, Houthi strikes on air terminals are reported across Saudi Arabia, including Riyadh and Jeddah. In Riyadh, several are wounded and the facility is closed. U.S. President Trump responded following the attacks, saying the U.S. may join Saudi forces in fighting the Houthis in Yemen. We'll have more on this story as it unfolds throughout the day. In Yemen, the conflict has expanded to several fronts as Saudi-backed government forces launch multiple attacks. Their goal is to retake all lands claimed by Houthi rebels, including the capital, Sana'a. The coalition reports destroying 136 Houthi targets Saturday, and the group reported a Saudi airstrike killed dozens in strikes on civilian targets. The Houthis are using advanced drones and weapons with Iranian support. Turning to the Russia-Ukraine conflict, Kyiv said at least 17 people were killed in a Russian strike on Zaporizhia. And Russia reports one of Ukraine's biggest drone attacks on Moscow in several years. These strikes follow the U.S. lifting sanctions on Russian diesel. President Trump is now blaming Ukrainian President Zelensky for the diesel crisis and is calling for new leadership in Ukraine.
1: And we told them, do whatever you want, but don't hit the diesel fuel, because there's a big problem, big shortage. And what does he do? He goes and hits the diesel fuel. He can do whatever he wants, but you can't do that. I suggest they get a new leader who can make a deal, because he could have made many deals, and for some reason he never does. And let me go a step further.
0: Meanwhile, as anger in Kyiv grows over the deal, Zelensky accuses Moscow of responding to sanction relief with more bombings. CGTN's Jane Gooderson has more from Washington.
2: Resigned, exasperated. The language we've heard from the Ukrainian president over the past 12 hours or so has been nothing like we've had in his dealings with the Trump administration. He said that gifts to Vladimir Putin will not bring peace or any benefit to the civilized world. He called it a weak decision that will embolden the Russian president. So very strong words there. I would say, on the other hand, there's been quite a lukewarm reception to this from US allies. So the UK said nothing more than it would continue to maintain pressure through sanctions. The EU said a ceasefire would bring down prices. So nobody else sort of stepping up to bat in this specific case for Ukraine, mainly in a holding pattern. But why has President Trump done this deal? Well, effectively, it comes down to the midterms and the price of diesel. Pretty much all the polling coming out of America ahead of this crucial vote at the start of November is not looking good for Donald Trump or the Republican Party. And a large part of that is down to increasing prices. The price of diesel, for example, hit a record $6.53 a gallon in recent weeks. That's hitting farmers, it's hitting truckers, hitting transportation for businesses. And that's causing a huge amount of concern in the White House, because those increases in transport or farming could be passed on to the everyday consumer. I think there's a few important caveats here as well when it comes to this deal. Firstly, it's not actually clear how exactly this diesel is going to be supplied to the US. It's not a market that used to flow extensively. Indeed, I believe the last time that the US bought any sort of Russian fuel was in 2022. So there's a lot of logistics to be taken into account there. Yes, there is, of course, the argument that it will be released onto the global market. But then again, it is America who have done this deal. Secondly, in terms of the detail itself, we know that 300,000 tons will be immediately released, 500,000 tons in November, and then a further million immediately after. But just to put that into context, the US uses 3.7 million barrels of diesel per day. So this total figure going all the way into November, it doesn't even scratch the surface of 24 hours. So the numbers don't really add up on that front either. So it is a notable change. It is a notable shift in policy. And it comes just after a few weeks ago when we saw the president really, in reality, push other G7 countries to release some of their diesel reserves. He sees that as his crucial issue to try and reverse ahead of the midterms.
0: James Gooderson reporting there. Russian media are reporting that U.S. negotiators may visit Moscow on the next 2 weeks. Our correspondent Dasha Chernyshova is in Moscow with reaction on the diesel deal.
3: Well, we've heard the Kremlin saying that Moscow welcomes the U.S. steps that are aimed at stabilizing the global energy market. And the Deputy Prime Minister Alexander Novak has immediately issued his statement saying that Moscow is now lifting the diesel export ban ahead of the planned time. That ban was in place for months, and we've seen the problems with the Russian gasoline market. We've seen lines of people at the petrol stations here domestically in Russia because of the disruptions made by the U.S. drone, or by the Ukrainian drone attacks against the Russian oil refineries. Obviously, there have been many questions among the Russian population with regards to this move, and we are now hearing that the officials are going to make sure that the domestic market in Russia is well protected by this new move. And the Russian officials are also saying that just in October, Russia is going to supply 300,000 tons of diesel to the global market, and that number could actually reach 3 million tons of diesel per month in the coming months. So obviously Moscow says this is a good move, but at the same time we also understand that there are many questions with regard to the logistics and also to the Russian domestic market here. And the Ukrainian attacks that are still ongoing against the Russian energy sector. With regards to the conflict in Ukraine, that long conversation between the presidents of Russia and the United States has also touched upon the possible solutions, as well as the possibility of the trilateral talks, something that the Russian president, according to the Russian officials, has played down. So for now, we understand that Moscow is not relying on the talks as a way to end this conflict.
0: Dasha Chernyshova reporting there. The diesel trade agreement between the U.S. and Russia comes as campaigning in this year's midterm elections enters its final weeks. Billions are being spent by the Democrats and Republicans, and one-third of this political funding is untraceable. Author and law professor Ciara Torres-Spelishi spoke to The Heat and Alan Naidu about dark money.
4: Dark money is spent in all sorts of elections, including federal elections, the last presidential, and now it is being spent in the midterm. And what it gets, I think, is an open political science question. But perhaps what I could do is explain how dark money becomes dark. So the way that dark money is created is you have a huge political donor, typically a billionaire or a corporation, and they don't want to spend under their real name. And so they don't. They create a nonprofit. So usually this is a 501c4, which is a social welfare organization, or a 501c6, which is a trade association. So they funnel that money through that nonprofit, and then that nonprofit spends in elections. And so from the point of view of the public, all they can see is that the nonprofit is spending. They can't see through the nonprofit back to the original source, so back to the original billionaire or back to the original corporation.
5: Now, your book talks of protecting democracy from dark money as you say, corrupt politicians. Now, given that billions of dollars are flowing into the U.S. Election system from billionaires, from corporations, from these special interest groups that you talk about, I mean, doesn't that pose a huge threat to representative democracy in the United States?
4: In my mind, it does. Campaign finance is one of these topics where reasonable people can disagree. There are those who think that spending money in politics is just pure protected First Amendment free speech. And then there are people like me who think we need to regulate this better. And one of the regulations that I think would really improve the situation is better disclosure so that you don't have $1 billion of dark money flowing into our political system where the average voter has no clue who is trying to influence them.
0: You can watch The Heat weeknights 7 p.m. Eastern here in the United States. That's Tuesday through Saturday, 7 a.m. in China. In India, police detained scores of protesters as thousands of security forces turned the capital city into a fortress. The youth-led protest calls for the election chief to resign. Ravinder Bava reports from Delhi.
6: Scenes like these have been unfolding in the capital city of Delhi since morning, where huge security deployment is there and the forces are preventing the students to reach the designated spot which has been designated for protest, and all efforts are being made that the students should not reach that spot to protest. Hundreds of demonstrators took to the streets of Delhi demanding the chief election commissioner's resignation over a revision of voter lists. Critics allege that the revised electoral rolls favor Prime Minister Narendra Modi's party. The election commission has not yet made any comment, while the ruling party has denied the allegations. Security forces chased young protesters through the capital's central district, loading them onto buses and taking them to around a dozen detention centers set up to accommodate those detained ahead of the protest. With more than 40 metro stations and markets shut and mobile internet suspended, the police took to extensive measures to prevent young protesters from gathering at the designated protest site. The protest was called by a new political pressure group, the Cockroach Janata Party, or CJP, along with several student organizations. Police detained CJP founder Abhijit Dipke and other team members ahead of the demonstration. Dipke was taken into custody at the Delhi airport as soon as his flight landed. The authorities said that they had not authorized the protest and urged people not to take part. They also warned the protesters that they could face legal action if they violated the rules. Ravinder Bava, CGTN, Delhi.
0: In the U.S. Southeast, cleanup operations have begun after a deadly storm system makes landfall. We have a full report from the impacted region after this break.
7: Better informed in an information age. The fact is, people are more often misled by misinformation. 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And data poverty shuts out many. We at CGTN are committed to transcending the information gap and the digital divide. 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
0: Welcome back. American death row inmate Krista Pike has returned to prison after being hospitalized for failed lethal injection attempts in Tennessee. Her lawyers say she is regaining mobility and continuing medical treatment. The governor has ordered an independent review and the Tennessee prison chief, Steph.

0: down. Pike was convicted of murder in 1995. She would have been the first woman executed in Tennessee in more than 200 years. Isaias was the first hurricane of the 2026 Atlantic season, and it was the latest. The Atlantic hasn't waited until October for a hurricane since modern tracking began, and now cleanup is underway in the U.S. Southeast. CGTN's Nitza Soledad Perez reports from Florida.
1: Hurricane Isaias made landfall as a Category 2 storm near Destin, Florida, at 8:30 p.m. on Friday. The wind gusts reached almost 175 kilometers per hour. At one point, it reached the category of major hurricane. At this time, it has weakened. At least two people were killed when trees fell on homes in Florida and Alabama.
2: We're really seeing a lot of downed trees throughout Escambia County and Pensacola right now, downed power lines, a lot of trees on houses. Our first responders have had to perform some rescue operations.
1: Hundreds of thousands of people in Florida, Alabama, and Georgia remain without power as emergency teams assess and clear the damage.
3: I feel fine, you know, and I am just walking the beach. You know, my house is fine, just a little bit of debris, no trees down or anything like that. So I'm just very thankful that it just, you know, there was not too much damage, but I'm okay.
4: We don't have power, don't have internet, but the power didn't go out till about 9. We do have water, which was going to be a big concern. We didn't have any water intrusion, no storm surge, just trees down, limbs down, things like that.
1: Florida Governor Ron DeSantis said state roads and bridges came through largely intact.
5: As of this morning, all state-owned bridges are safe and have been reopened for travel. Crews finished inspecting all the coastal bridges by 0600 this morning. Also by 0600, 40 cut-and-toss teams had cleared Interstate 10, and crews cleared and reopened U.S. 98.
1: Isaias moved out of the Florida panhandle very quickly, but the full extent of the damage is still being assessed. And for hundreds of thousands of people, the wait for power goes on. Nitza Soledad Perez, CGTN, the Florida panhandle.
0: Panama is reeling from a powerful earthquake that left dozens injured. Friday's magnitude 7.7 quake left buildings across the country damaged and uninhabitable. Some 40 aftershocks rattled the region afterwards, leaving many Panama residents sleeping outdoors. In China, a Long March 12 rocket lifted a payload of satellites into orbit Saturday. The 71st launch of the year was from the commercial spacecraft launch site in Hainan. The rocket is carrying the 27th group of low-orbit internet satellites as part of the Guowang project. The constellation will consist of 13,000 satellites. China hopes to break the 100 launches mark this year for the first time. It had 93 launches last year. Saturday marks the end of the UN's World Space Week. Over 5,000 events have been held across more than 100 countries. Space journalist John Zarella joins us from Merritt Island, Florida. John, great having you. And first up, what have rocketry innovations added to space travel?
6: Well, you know, the big key, and which was the theme of Space Week, is the rocket revolution, which really means, you just mentioned China, may have 100 launches this year. That's big. Now, but the revolution means reusability, because the more you reuse rockets, the better, the faster the turnaround time is. And the more you can keep reusing those boosters, then you're going to reduce the cost of getting payloads to orbit. So the big theme in the U.S. and China is reusability. How many, and SpaceX, of course, we know, is the leader in that. SpaceX with its Falcon 9 rockets have been reusable for many years now. And now they're testing the Starship, which is the massive rocket, the largest ever built. And they have managed to catch the booster. They've managed to reuse the boosters for that Starship. So that's the next thing, China has already tested its Long March 10B, I believe, and they have done a catch-up.

0: the rocket on an offshore platform using a net system. So that's the key, because the more you can reuse these boosters, the more you can reduce the cost to get your payloads to orbit. That's the big thing that's coming out, certainly, is where we're headed. And that was really the theme, rocket revolution, of this week-long World Space Week.
1: Yes, John. And here, private companies seem to be at the center because they're launching rocket at a pace governments actually once controlled, and they seem to no longer control. I'd like to get an insight into what has this dynamic of private companies entering the space. How has this changed the business of space?
0: Oh, it's changed it a lot. You know, in fact, going back to China, one of the private companies in China called Land Space, they were able to test a reusable rocket, and they'd successfully captured that rocket as well on an offshore platform. So that's the key. And when, let's look at NASA, for instance. If you can have private companies doing the work of building your rockets or flying your astronauts, as SpaceX does for NASA, then you can focus on other things. In NASA's case, it's focused on the race to the moon or eventually to Mars. And let's be clear, there are only two players in that game right now, and those will be the two players, the U.S. and China. The U.S. wanting to land humans back on the lunar surface by 2028, and China looking right now at 2030. So clearly it is a space race. And if you can focus more of your dollars, in the U.S.'s case, on focusing on the astronauts getting to the moon and using private companies to develop the lander, to develop the rockets, that frees up a lot of resources.
1: John, we're talking about reaching the moon by 28, by 30. Do you see the moon or even Mars getting colonized permanently?
0: It's interesting. That's going to be a tough one. One of the things that they are looking at, both the U.S. and China, in conjunction with Russia, are looking at using nuclear reactors in order to provide electricity on the moon for small moon bases, moon camps. The U.S. wants to have a reactor on the moon by 2030. China, in conjunction with Russia, looking at 2036 in order to do that. And, you know, that does create some issues because of the fact that you have to be able to contain the radiation. What if there's an accident? You know, how are you going to handle that on the surface of the moon? So there are many, many, many obstacles and hurdles to get over before they can do that. But again, it just goes to what's going on in this exploding space race, you know, with the reusability of rockets, with moon bases coming on, with mining of asteroids, which companies are looking at and planning to do even more testing of sending vehicles with lasers to asteroids, because you have all kinds, potentially, of rare earth elements that are available on asteroids that every country in the world would like to get their hands on. A lot of fascinating things. And Diego, one other point, next year, 2027, India is planning to launch astronauts on their own rocket into orbit, which would mean you would now have four nations that have successfully put astronauts, taikonauts in China's case, in orbit in space. The U.S., China, Russia, and maybe in 2027, India.
1: John Zarella, very interesting. Thank you very much for your time and insights. Great having you.
0: My pleasure.
1: Since 1949, the UN Relief and Works Agency has provided relief and aid, healthcare, education, and other services to Palestinian refugees. The agency serves nearly 6 million people. UNRWA faces several challenges, including a budget shortfall. Elaine Reyes, host of UN Insider, spoke to UNRWA's Christian Saunders.
2: Let's begin with this massive shortfall, about $100 million. What has been your message to world leaders?

0: leaders.
1: My first message is that this cannot continue. We have 2.1 million people, particularly in Gaza, under terrible conditions, 90% of them under canvas or under plastic sheeting or living in half-destroyed buildings with no infrastructure, meaning that you have raw sewage that's pouring into the Mediterranean. 3% of the land is cultivable. We have to get these people into a better situation. The danger is, of course, the fact that it's becoming normalized because they've been in this situation for quite a time now. So we need to get behind Security Council Resolution 2803, the Board of Peace. We need to start the recovery and reconstruction in Gaza without delay, particularly as there's another winter coming. And we all know that in Gaza, there's a lot of rainfall during the winter. And given the fact that all the drainage has been destroyed, we're going to end up with people sleeping in that water. So my message is we need peace. We need peace in the Middle East, and world leaders need to be more determined to pursue that peace. From UNRWA's perspective, UNRWA's been around for 76 years. We have supported the Palestine refugees through many different conflicts, many different hardships. We find solutions. We're $100 million short this year, given the fact that the thing that we're best at is provision of services, humanitarian assistance, along with things like education, health, water and sanitation. We're going to have to reduce the level of services to Palestine refugees if we don't get some money and we don't get it quickly.
2: 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That's 8 p.m. GMT. And you can find more UN Insider content by visiting our CGTN UN YouTube page. And finally, something old and something new. AI is creating new opportunities for the publishing industry, from translating books for international audiences to helping readers discover new titles. But it also raises questions about creativity, authorship, and copyright. Natalie Carney has more from the Frankfurt Book Fair.
3: For Swiss publisher Nui Nui, the use of artificial intelligence is not about creating new books. It's about helping the ones already written reach new readers. The publisher is developing its own AI agent to translate books with the aim of cutting costs and making it easier to sell publishing rights internationally.
4: We try to give to our agent the complete book, and then our agent analyze, translate, reanalyze. At the end, a human revise all the work.
3: The idea is to make translation more efficient while also keeping a human editor involved. And other publishers are seeing the potential too.
5: It'll break the back of translation, without a doubt. It'll remove the need to have a full-time translator. But still, you need to have a native speaker to catch the idioms, the subtleties, the nuances.
6: AI could help share the written word from one culture with another. But when machines enter the creative process, who owns the copyrights is much more difficult to define.
3: This debate is already prompting action. At this year's fair, 140 major publishers signed the Frankfurt Appeal, a petition to the German government and the European Union calling for stronger copyright protection, transparency, and fair licensing when works are used to train AI. Panel discussions are also examining AI's expanding role in publishing and where the boundaries should lie.
7: I think copyright is going to have to start thinking about, do we capture the originality of an idea and a conceptual framework, or do we capture the expressed artifact for copyright?
3: AI is here to stay. The challenge now is to use it to bring books to new audiences around the world without losing sight of the people whose ideas and creativity brought them to life. Natalie Carney, CGTN, in Frankfurt.
2: And that is The World Today. Thank you for watching. I'm Diego Laje.

0: I'm at London Heathrow Airport.
1: Right now, I'm at the Beijing South Railway Station.
0: I'm about to take a flight to...
1: About to take the high-speed rail to...
2: Suzhou!
1: But if you think that's all there is to Suzhou, well, you're just getting started. Over there is the other side of this amazing city. Young, dynamic, efficient, and daring. I've invited an entrepreneur friend from the UK to come and explore these two worlds together. And right now, he should be setting out from Shanghai, so I'd better get to the Suzhou Railway Station to pick him up. Hello, Ethan.
3: Hey, good to see you, Alex. Well, finally, we're here.
1: Good to meet you. Nice so, to see you how again. Was your trip?
3: It was wonderful. It took just 20 hours to get here.
1: Well, I can say is after all that time, you still arrived right on time.
3: Oh, amazing.
1: Let's go this way.
3: Excellent. You must be jet-lagged, mates. The car park is that way.
1: We're not taking a car today. We're going to do something special that's unique to Suzhou. We're jumping on a boat to get around this city.
3: Ah, seriously?
1: Come on, check it out.
3: Amazing. Okay.
4: cheers, cheers.
1: Yeah. So you can see this waterway is going around the old city. Suzhou is quite special in terms of transport, you know. I saw on the map that the distance to get from Cambridge to London is also the same as to get from Shanghai, where you came from, down here to Suzhou.
4: I was doing a little bit of homework on that. China's high-speed rail is the largest in the world. There's 50,000 kilometers on track. That's more than the rest of the world's high-speed rail all put together. Just absolutely mind-blowing.
1: And what's interesting is it's still growing, isn't it? They're still building something more every year.
4: So what's that about?
1: So this is a special style called Pingtan. This has got a history of maybe 400 years.
4: Would you say that Suzhou is known mainly as a historical place, or is it also known as an industrial hub?
1: No, that's a tricky question, and I think in the next few days we're going to find out that the answer is both.
4: Can't wait.
1: You know, I was really excited to come down here and pick you up and show you all around this beautiful city. But I want to know exactly, what are you looking for and what would you like to achieve while you're here?
3: Well, I'm a tech guy, as you know. My ventures work in chemistry and material science. One of the challenges we have in the UK is scaling up. So anything to do with advanced materials, robotics, artificial intelligence, energy, batteries. You know, if it's techie and if Suzhou is doing it, I want to get to know it.
1: Okay, sounds like the plans I got so far, but I'm going to look for a few more.
3: Amazing.
1: We're going to have a busy time, but it's going to be a fun time.
3: Looking forward to it.
1: All right.

0: Wow.
1: Look at that.
0: Amazing.
1: Excellent. Let's try it.
0: Mm. Oh, wow. Look at that.
2: Mm.
0: Crispy on the outside, soft on the inside.

0: Absolutely, and I love that sweet and sour flavor.
1: Oh, look at that.
0: Yeah. Try this.
1: Wow. I think there's a little bit of tofu in there.
0: And something about the greens here is that they're extremely fresh. That's very important here in Suzhou food.
1: The freshness.
0: You can really taste that it's of the season. It's right this moment. It's also, if we come back here a month from now, we'll see different vegetables on the table. Whatever is best right now, that's what they're going to serve us.
1: That's the way to do it.
0: Okay, let's go. I booked this place because I saw online that there's a lot of very modern aspects of this hotel, so I'm really excited to show you around.
1: Alex?
2: Hi.
0: Whoa.
1: Is that for real?
0: Wow. This robot's name is Wanda. Wanda is the new staff member here at the hotel.
3: When I think of cleaning robots, I typically think of small vacuum cleaners on wheels.
0: Right, exactly. But this one's got arms. And you see the joints are very complex, aren't they?
3: Yeah.
0: You know, very many angles going on.
3: So housekeeping is basically getting automated.
0: Well, maybe one day nobody will have to make a bed ever again. Suzhou has got a big push going on for robotics and artificial intelligence. This may not be the last time you see one in this visit.
3: Absolutely. That's one of the reasons I'm here.

0: Look how tiny it is. Just like a finger joint, isn't it?
1: This is still the world's smallest strain wave gear. So we call that size 2.5. It means it's 0.25 inch of the pitch circle diameter. Yeah. It's about 6.2 millimeters.
0: So is this in use in a lot of applications?
1: It wasn't until humanoid come into the scene, right? Mm. In humanoid, you have a hand. Right now, like, I think the most advanced technology, you have 22 degrees of freedom for one hand. So we have a lot of challenge to make those.
0: Can we look into how it works?
1: So basically, like, your motor input will attach to this wave generator. So it will spin at a very high speed. Through this gearing, it will reduce that speed, but at the same time amplify the torque output. So that will give you a very small package, but very high torque output. In 2003, there's only one company, like it's a harmonic drive in Japan, that are capable of making those strain wave gears that are production worthy for the robots. Why I say production worthy is like the robot requires them to last long. That's like, what's difficult for those is not to make them initially that have the precision or like a stiffness. It's make them last like years, still have the precision and the stiffness.
2: What percentage of your business comes from humanoid robot gears, and how do you expect it to grow over the years?
1: 2 years ago, it occupies about like 5% of our business, and last year it was like 20%. We expect this year to triple.
2: Triple?
1: Yeah. Maybe by the end of the year, we'll see 50% of our business come from humanoid. Like, it's very fast-growing business.
3: 我们这个生产线呢是一个全自动化的这样一个生产线，从上料加工检测，完全是自动完成的。在我们之前的话，这个日本的企业它都是全球的独家垄断。现场用的这个机械臂呢，这个叫做协作机械臂。这个机械臂里面用到的所有的关节都是由我们这个在这个产线上面生产的。
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4: I think we saw some of that in Wanda yesterday. For her moving around the room and the tasks, there was obviously a lot of dexterity. She was very nimble in the movement.
0: We criticized her yesterday for being a bit slow, but definitely she is, she's not going to hurt anybody. Yeah, very interesting. So, Ethan, have you heard of driverless cars?
5: Yeah, I've heard of them.
0: Yeah, so actually Suzhou has a lot of driverless taxis. They're becoming more and more common on the streets now.
5: Okay.
0: Here's Lena.
5: Look at that. Something's coming very slowly.
6: Awesome.
0: Hello, Shifu.
6: Is anyone hiding in there? No.
0: Nobody there.
5: Okay.
0: Safety first.
4: Safety first.
0: Yes.
4: All right.
0: Look at that. It closes by itself. So far, I'm feeling pretty safe, pretty comfortable.
5: Yeah.
0: Well, we've had our very first time riding one of these robo-taxis. Pretty exciting, huh?
5: Yeah.
4: So, where is this taxi taking us?
0: This robo-taxi is taking us to where robots do their learning.
5: Very interesting.
0: Yeah, I'm excited.
7: 我们这个加爪上面还特别安装了两个摄像头。当它去抓取一个东西的时候呢，这个摄像头也会指导它去精准的抓取。我们这个实验室呢，主要是做具身智能方面的研究和创新。我们特别注重跟产业的结合，从数据的采集到算法的设计，一直到具身智能在产业里面应用的场景，我们都在联合的打造。
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0: What's this on?
9: It's a guide dog for the blind people. It can navigate and avoid obstacles and perform voice interaction.
0: Wow, that's amazing.
9: It can lead the blind people for travel safely.
0: Oh, wow.
9: Currently, we have built 5,200 square meters training center with 10-man-string training scenarios, including household, industrial, commercial applications, and so on.Our main responsibility is public service to development of the robot companies. The robot is still training now. Each time our engineer demonstrates a move and it learns it, the more it learns, the more precise its movements become. Just like a child learning how to walk.
8: So how many repetitions does a robot need to do before it can learn a new task?
9: Over 10,000. And then they can really enter into our life.
8: It's a lot like Wanda, isn't it?
0: I think it is Wanda. We met her before.
9: Yeah, Wanda.
0: Oh, so Wanda's actually a very busy lady. Yeah. She's got a lot of things to do. Ethan, there's something really special about this place, which is that it's publicly funded, and all of the AI and robotics companies can come here and do their training. Then all of the data produced becomes public property, and that means that all of the companies can share it and they can use it to push the whole industry forward together. You think we could learn that? Let's try and follow it.
5: I like your moves.
0: Right?
5: Look at it.
0: Wow, isn't it amazing? All of this technology and the way that they're training over and over and getting better and better. It's pretty cool, huh?
5: Very impressive.
0: Ooh, look at that.
5: Look at that.
0: Who's this?
10: Well, this is a product of Jinsong AI. It's called L1.
0: L1, okay.
10: Yeah, the world's first ultra impact.
0: Oh,
10: it can
0: cool.
10: be applied in industrial inspection, power inspection, emergency response, and safety patrol.
0: Oh, okay. So not just a pet.
10: Not just a pet.
0: It can go into dangerous
10: places.
0: It
10: can definitely operate in different and complex environments. Right now, we're already applying this product in industrial and car, etc. However, the most potential market, I think, is the consumer level.
0: So they'd be helping us out around the home.
10: Of course.
0: Keeping us, making sure that we're not lonely.
10: Exactly. Yeah?
0: Can we actually take it out and try it in the real world?
10: No problem.
0: Yeah?

0: now.
1: Oh, brilliant. We'll look after it very well. Or maybe it will look after us.
2: Exactly.
0: So this is the UW Beacon. Give it
3: Excellent.
0: A try.
3: Look what I got. Mm-hmm. Come on.
2: Go.
3: Right, here we go.
2: Wow.
3: Excellent. That's it.

0: This is my new favorite toy. I absolutely love it.
1: Right?
2: Really?
0: Yeah, it works really well. And we think we could give you another challenge now.
2: Mm. Okay.
0: Do you think you could program one of these? It could maybe give us a tour of a park, a place like this. Maybe have a camera, take some pictures, do some filming for us.
1: Just like a tour guide, yeah?
0: Exactly.
2: Okay, got it. So we haven't done that yet, but give us a few days, we'll make it happen.
3: Cheers. Nice. Know that Suzhou has two faces, you could say. On the one side, it has the historical, the traditional, and these have been preserved very well. But at the same time, Suzhou's industry and Suzhou's economy is huge. Really, they have both the ancient and the modern. It's spectacular, isn't it?
0: It is, it is.
4: 我们是拍视频嘛，它的稳定性和流畅度怎么能保证？底部的话，我们做了一个转接支架，沿这两个坐标轴对称的方向。本身这个轮轴的话，它这个材质的话也是带点减震的。
3: Yeah, this is called the Gate of the Orient. It's currently one of the new landmarks here in Suzhou, and it's also the world's tallest arched gateway building. Just now I made a coffee. Have a look at it.
0: Oh, wow. Look at that. Can I put my kids in that?
3: Hey, yeah, why not?
5: 觉得做一个课程训练吧。
3: AI, draw the picture. Are you ready?
0: Excellent.
3: You see how the joints here, they're very well made, and the movements are so smooth and accurate, aren't they?
0: Yeah. Oh, look at that.
3: Wow, look at that.
1: Oh, that's incredible. Look at the detail on that.
6: It's a little shaking. This place is too high. The whole thing needs to go down.
2: It's very stable.
7: 直线保持距离其实是没有偏差的。

0: It's Shanghu Lake, the most beautiful place and also one of the landmarks here in Changshu City. People in Changshu have a very good leisure place and have a very good balance of life and work. The government are very supportive in every way, from the process, from administration level, and even after we are settling here, they really look after us. They have all those policies about promoting the talent, how they help them settling down here. That's a good part about it too.
1: Whoa, what's this one?
0: It's a flying car that's made out of carbon fiber.
1: Carbon fiber, so it must be very light, huh?
0: Less than 100 kilos.
1: Wow.
0: It's autonomous, so you can just fly from one point to another point directly.
1: Ooh, I like that.
2: That's convenient.
1: Mm-hmm. Let's get one.
0: So this part actually is one of the main part of the whole process, where actually carbon fiber is really formed. So that's why when we are talking about the carbon fiber manufacturing, this is the forming part. What you are seeing here is a highly automated gluing line. The robotic arm is busy putting the glue onto one part so that it can be stick to another part.
3: So who's helping who? Is the robot helping the people or the people helping the robot?
0: For this walking station, it's more like people helping the robot. The robot is doing its main job, while you can observe

0: sure that there are some people by the working station. Their job is just to make sure the part is, like, at its right position.
1: Okay, we know who's the boss around here then, don't we?
0: Definitely.
1: Wenjin, thank you so much for showing us around. We learned so much about carbon fiber in a short time, didn't we? But we'd really like to know,

0: China, which people might also know it as a Yangtze Delta area. So the government will also show great support to the companies. Automotive, medical science, and now there's robotic and artificial intelligence.
1: How does the support happen? Is it tax breaks or something else?
0: It's all, I would say. From tax to tariffs, they also help you to settle the people here. Actually, they organize different kind of events to help you to line up with upstream and downstream companies too.
2: I'm especially curious about navigating permissions or permits. Well, every industry is regulated, some more regulated than others. And in my sector especially, we find that environmental permits can sometimes delay us or make the process very, very difficult to navigate through. What's your experience trying to get up and running with the necessary permissions?
0: For example, the R&D center you're at now, from the basic infrastructure to the establishment, we only took 9 months to do all the things.
2: The first time I heard that number, I thought it was wrong. I don't know of many things that can happen in 9 months. It's so impressive.
1: This is what we keep hearing about, is China's speed, isn't it?
0: Yes.
2: How long have you been here in Suzhou, and how do you find it so far?
3: Well, I've been here in Suzhou since 2008. I absolutely love it. Not only the people, the environment. It's absolutely a fantastic place to live.
2: Why so many coffee shops over here?
3: Not many people know that the Kunshan Suzhou area is one of the biggest industrial hub into processing coffee. It's been raised in Yunnan, bring here to be processed, and then sold here and exported to the world, no? Just have a sip, it's a super good coffee.
2: All right, let's give this a try then.
3: Basically, you are right at the heart of our production capacity in China. Here is where we produce basically the products for metal division, for automotive division, where we do our stamping solutions and cutting metal processing solutions. I think historically we have seen two phase innovation, one innovation that came from the West and one innovation that right now is coming from the East. The future, not for our company, but for the world, is how we do a hybrid innovation, no? How we take the best of the East and the best of the West to provide a better solutions for a better world. Probably China as a market, as an innovation place, was an option 3 years ago. Now I would say that it's mandatory. You have to find what this market means for you. Could be a market to buy, could be a market to sell, could be a market to innovate, but for sure, I believe that you cannot live with this reality.
1: There you go, the wind is blowing east and you put out your sail, you come with it.
2: I'm going to take that message to my board.
1: Right, good choice. I thought we were coming to a factory, but look at this. We're really in Suzhou.
2: Look at that.
4: Yes.
2: Wow.
1: Good to see you.
4: Nice to see you.
1: Yeah, this is my friend Ethan.
4: Hey. Hi, nice to see you.
2: Good to see you.

0: Here we have our injection molding department. This department was established in 2022. This was one of the biggest steps in the whole development of Burckhardt in China, because we really started to localize injection molding, which was before a core competence in Germany. It made us much more competitive. Our target is also to establish a digital factory. Digitalization and automation is much easier to establish in China because programmers, engineers, automation companies are much more competitive than they are overseas in Germany. In the early years, we were bringing the expertise of production and technology. Now it has turned the other way around. We are bringing the Chinese expertise and the Chinese speed back to Germany in order to be competitive in our German locations as well.
1: Both of you guys are here from Germany. You've been here a long time. How is it living here, doing business here? Do you find everything that you need?
2: In Taichung, it is very open, very friendly. Everything is there and also quite well prepared.

0: to buy some pretzels, to have a good bakery, also find a German beer.
1: Once a year in, I think, September, we have the beer festival in Taizan, which is really famous.
2: I think we need to come back for that.
0: East and west, German beer and local beers, I'm sure, are plentiful. Excellent.
3: Wow!
2: Whoa! Look at that.
3: Look at that.
2: Look at this Frankenstein's monster we've created.
3: Is this thing on? Hello?
4: I think you should be watching us now.
3: Okay.
4: Hi, nice to meet you.
3: Let's go! Oh, look at that!
2: Hey! All right, let's see how he handles his first challenge, huh?
3: Okay.
2: Well, going up the bridge.
3: Makes it look easy.
2: Yeah.

0: So can you see this tower and how it's on a little bit of a lean?
1: It is, actually.
0: This is the Tiger Hill Pagoda. Actually, it was built earlier than the Leaning Tower of Pisa, and it's on a more serious angle. So the question is, how much longer can it lean?
1: More than 5 minutes, I hope.
0: Let's hope so.
1: Oh, look at that.
0: Hey, a new friend.
1: That looks
0: Hi.
1: Like...
0: Oh. Ooh, tricky.
1: Oh, look at that.
0: Hello, nice to meet you.

0: see this gate over here?
1: Yeah, yeah.
0: Yeah, actually, that's an ancient part of the city walls that were established when Suzhou was first built as the capital of the Wu Kingdom.
1: Oh, wow.
0: And that was over 2,500 years ago. Can you believe it?
1: Wow, very impressive.
0: Yeah.
1: Suzhou is famous for its classical gardens, its
0: right.
1: ancient canals, but it's also building more modern spaces.
0: It's incredible, isn't it? The ancient and the modern side by side. You know, this is what I said when you arrived, that we're going to see an amazing city, and here we are, enjoying every second.
1: True to your words.
0: Yep.

0: When planning this trip, I really wanted to make sure that I could show Ethan as much as possible about the industrial strength of Suzhou.
1: Hi.
0: I never imagined that I would learn so much about the importance of being in the right place to get things done. With the creation of humanoid robots or advanced materials from upstream to downstream, a lot could be delivered in one place.
2: All of these things together make a huge difference. The ecosystem seems to be very mature. The policy and the institution seem to be in the right place to be moving at a different sort of pace. Foreign companies, in the early days, they felt that China really needed them. But over the years, the tables have turned. They need China just as much, if not more. The rest of the world really has to take a look at what is going on here and learn from this, because this is how you will accelerate the development of AI, the development of robotics and robotic intelligence and all of that stuff.
3: I think it's fair to say that this week has changed my mind about quite a lot of things. I'm very much intrigued about what Suzhou might have in store for myself and my companies.
4: Are you starting to consider maybe setting up something here?
3: Yes, I would like to explore that.

0: Several wounded, authorities confirmed, after another apparent attack on the King Khalid International Airport in Riyadh. Yemen's Houthis have claimed responsibility for similar incidents this week. U.S. President Donald Trump relaxes sanctions on Russia in a deal that releases millions of barrels of Russian diesel onto the American and global marketplace. And later, putting the art into artificial AI at the Frankfurt Book Fair. Hello, and thanks for joining us. I'm Diego Laje in Washington, D.C. We begin with developing news in the Saudi-Houthi conflict. The Houthis have declared an airport-for-airport response to Saudi attacks. And after a Saudi raid on Sana'a Airport, Houthi strikes on air terminals are reported across Saudi Arabia, including Riyadh and Jeddah. In Riyadh, several are wounded and the facility is closed. U.S. President Trump responded following the attacks, saying the U.S. may join Saudi forces in fighting the Houthis in Yemen. We'll have more on this story as it unfolds throughout the day. In Yemen, the conflict has expanded to several fronts as Saudi-backed government forces launch multiple attacks. Their goal is to retake all lands claimed by Houthi rebels, including the capital, Sana'a. The coalition reports destroying 136 Houthi targets Saturday, and the Iran allied reported a Saudi airstrike killed dozens in strikes on civilian targets. Turning to the Russia-Ukraine conflict, Kyiv said at least 17 people were killed in a Russian strike on Zaporizhia. And Russia reports one of Ukraine's biggest drone attacks on Moscow in several years. These strikes follow the U.S. lifting sanctions on Russian diesel. President Donald Trump is now blaming Ukrainian President Zelensky for the diesel crisis and is calling for new leadership in Ukraine.
1: And we told them, do whatever you want, but don't hit the diesel fuel, because there's a big problem, big shortage. And what does he do? He goes and hits the diesel fuel. He can do whatever he wants, but you can't do that. I suggest they get a new leader who can make a deal, because he could have made many deals, and for some reason he never does.
0: Meanwhile, as anger in Kyiv grows over the deal, Zelensky accuses Moscow of responding to sanction relief with more bombing. CGTN's James Gooderson has more from Washington.
2: Shocked, resigned, exasperated. The language we've heard from the Ukrainian president over the past 12 hours or so has been nothing like we've had in his dealings with the Trump administration. He said that gifts to Vladimir Putin will not bring peace or any benefit to the civilized world. He called it a weak decision that will embolden the Russian president. So very strong words there. I would say, on the other hand, there's been quite a lukewarm reception to this from US allies. The UK said nothing more than it would continue to maintain pressure through sanctions. The EU said a ceasefire would bring down prices. So nobody else sort of stepping up to bat in this specific case for Ukraine, mainly in a holding pattern. But why has President Trump done this deal? Well, effectively, it comes down to the midterms and the price of diesel. Pretty much all the polling coming out of America ahead of this crucial vote at the start of November is not looking good for Donald Trump or the Republican Party. And a large part of that is down to increasing prices. The price of diesel, for example, hit a record $6.53 a gallon in recent weeks. That's hitting farmers, it's hitting truckers, hitting transportation for businesses. And that's causing a huge amount of concern in the White House, because those increase in transport or farming could be passed on to the everyday consumer. I think there's a few important caveats here as well when it comes to this deal. Firstly, it's not actually clear how exactly this diesel is going to be supplied to the US. It's not a market that used to flow

0: extensively. Indeed, I believe the last time that the US bought any sort of Russian fuel was in 2022. So there's a lot of logistics to be taken into account there. Yes, there is, of course, the argument that it will be released onto the global market. But then again, it is America who have done this deal. Secondly, in terms of the detail itself, we know that 300,000 tons will be immediately released, 500,000 tons in November, and then a further million immediately after. But just to put that into context, the US uses 3.7 million barrels of diesel per day. So this total figure going all the way into November, it doesn't even scratch the surface of 24 hours. So the numbers don't really add up on that front either. So it is a notable change. It is a notable shift in policy. And it comes just after a few weeks ago when we saw the president really, in reality, push other G7 countries to release some of their diesel reserves. He sees that as his crucial issue to try and reverse ahead of the midterms.
1: James Gooderson reporting. Russian media are reporting that U.S. negotiators may visit Moscow in the next 2 weeks. Our correspondent Dasha Chernyshova is in Moscow with reaction on the diesel deal.
2: Well, we've heard the Kremlin saying that Moscow welcomes the U.S. steps that are aimed at stabilizing the global energy market. And the Deputy Prime Minister Alexander Novak has immediately issued his statement saying that Moscow is now lifting the diesel export ban ahead of the planned time. That ban was in place for months, and we've seen the problems with the Russian gasoline market. We've seen lines of people at the petrol stations here domestically in Russia because of the disruptions made by the U.S. drone, by the Ukrainian drone attacks against the Russian oil refineries. Obviously, there have been many questions among the Russian population with regard to this move, and we are now hearing that the officials are going to make sure that the domestic market in Russia is well protected by this new move. And the Russian officials are also saying that just in October, Russia is going to supply 300,000 tons of diesel to the global market, and that number could actually reach 3 million tons of diesel per month in the coming months. So obviously, Moscow says this is a good move. But at the same time, we also understand that there are many questions with regard to the logistics and also to the Russian domestic market here. And the Ukrainian attacks that are still ongoing against the Russian energy sector. With regards to the conflict in Ukraine, that conversation between the presidents of Russia and the United States has also touched upon the possible solutions, as well as the possibility of the trilateral talks, something that the Russian president, according to the Russian officials, has played down. So for now, we understand that Moscow is not relying on the talks as a way to end this conflict.
1: Dasha Chernyshova reporting. The diesel trade agreement between the U.S. and Russia comes as campaigning in this year's midterm elections enter its final weeks. Billions are being spent by the Democrats and Republicans, and one-third of this political funding is untraceable. Author and law professor Ciara Torres-Felshi spoke to The Heat and Naidu about dark money.
3: Dark money is spent in all sorts of elections, including federal elections, the last presidential, and now it is being spent in the midterm. And what it gets, I think, is an open political science question. But perhaps what I could do is explain how dark money becomes dark. So the way that dark money is created is you have a huge political donor, typically a billionaire or a corporation, and they don't want to spend under their real name. And so they don't. They create a nonprofit. So usually this is a 501c4, which is a social welfare organization, or a 501c6, which is a trade association. So they funnel that money through that nonprofit, and then that nonprofit spends in elections. And so from the point of view of the public, all they can see is that the nonprofit is spending. They can't see through the nonprofit back to the original source, so back to the original billionaire or back to the original corporation.
4: Now, your book talks of protecting democracy from dark money and, as you say, corrupt politicians. Now, given that billions of dollars are flowing into the U.S. Election system from billionaires, from corporations, from these special interest groups that you talk about, I mean, doesn't that pose a huge threat to representative democracy in the United States?
3: In my mind, it does.

0: So campaign finance is one of these topics where reasonable people can disagree. There are those who think that spending money in politics is just pure protected First Amendment free speech. And then there are people like me who think we need to regulate this better. And one of the regulations that I think would really improve the situation is better disclosure so that you don't have $1 billion of dark money flowing into our political system where the average voter has no clue who is trying to influence them.
1: You can watch The Heat weeknights at 7 p.m. Eastern here in the United States. That's Tuesday through Saturday, 7 a.m. in China. In India, police detained scores of protesters as thousands of security forces turned the capital city into a fortress. The youth-led protests calls for the resignation of the election chief. Ravinder Bava reports from Delhi.
2: Scenes like these have been unfolding in the capital city of Delhi since morning, where huge security deployment is there and the forces are preventing the students to reach the designated spot which has been designated for protest, and all efforts are being made that the students should not reach that spot to protest. Hundreds of demonstrators took to the streets of Delhi demanding the chief election commissioner's resignation over a revision of voter lists. Critics allege that the revised electoral rolls favor Prime Minister Narendra Modi's party. The election commission has not yet made any comment, while the ruling party has denied the allegations. Security forces chased young protesters through the capital's central district, loading them onto buses and taking them to around a dozen detention centers set up to accommodate those detained ahead of the protest. With more than 40 metro stations and markets shut and mobile internet suspended, the police took to extensive measures to prevent young protesters from gathering at the designated protest site. The protest was called by a new political pressure group, the Cockroach Janata Party, or CJP, along with several student organizations. Police detained CJP founder Abhijit Dipke and other team members ahead of the demonstration. Dipke was taken into custody at the Delhi airport as soon as his flight landed. The authorities said that they had not authorized the protest and urged people not to take part. They also warned the protesters that they could face legal action if they violated the rules. Ravinder Bava, CGTN, Delhi.
1: Still ahead, in the U.S. Southeast, cleanup operations have begun after a deadly storm system makes landfall. We have a full report from the impacted region right after this break.
3: You might think you are better informed in an information age. The fact is, people are more often misled by misinformation. You might think every voice is heard in a digital world. The fact is, many nations and peoples are still underrepresented. And data poverty shuts out many. We at CGTN are committed to transcending the information gap and the digital divide. 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
1: Welcome back. American death row inmate Krista Pike has returned to prison after being hospitalized for a failed lethal injection attempt in Tennessee. Her lawyers say she is regaining mobility and continuing medical treatments. The governor has ordered an independent review, and the Tennessee prison chief stepped down. Pike was convicted of murder in 1995. She would have been the first woman executed in Tennessee in more than two centuries. Isaias was the first hurricane of the 2026 Atlantic season, and it was the latest The Atlantic hasn't waited until October for a hurricane since modern tracking began. And now cleanup is underway in the U.S. Southeast. CGTN's Nitza Soledad Perez reports from Florida.
4: Hurricane Isaias made landfall as a Category 2 storm near Destin, Florida at 8:30 p.m. on Friday. The wind gusts reached almost 175 kilometers per hour. At one point, it reached the category of major hurricane. At this time, it has weakened.
5: We're really seeing a lot of downed trees throughout Escambia County and Pensacola right now. Downed power lines, a lot of trees on houses. Our first responders have had to perform some rescue operations.
4: Hundreds of thousands of people in Florida, Alabama, and Georgia remain without power as emergency teams assess and clear the damage.
6: I feel fine, you know, and I'm just walking the beach. You know, my house is fine, just a little bit of debris, no trees down or anything like that. So I'm just very thankful that it just, you know, there was not too much damage, but I'm okay.
7: We don't have power, don't have internet, but the power didn't go out till about 9. We do have water, which was going to be a big concern. We didn't have any water intrusion, no storm surge, just trees down, limbs down, things like that.
4: Florida Governor Ron DeSantis said state roads and bridges came through largely intact.
8: As of this morning, all state-owned bridges are safe and have been reopened for travel. Crews finished inspecting all the coastal bridges by 0600 this morning. Also by 0600, 40 cut-and-toss teams had cleared Interstate 10, and crews cleared and reopened U.S. 98.
4: Isaias moved out of the Florida panhandle very quickly, but the full extent of the damage is still being assessed. And for hundreds of thousands of people, the wait for power goes on. Nitza Soledad Perez, CGTN, the Florida panhandle.
1: The chief of the South African National Space Agency hopes for deeper cooperation with China in global space exploration. Wule spoke with Humbulani Mudau at the 77th International Astronautical Congress, which wrapped up Friday in Antalya, Turkey.
9: Let's talk about the China-South Africa space cooperation. Evaluating this kind of cooperation, especially in the future of deep space cooperation and even manned space programs in the future.
10: In the last 3 years, we've seen a huge surge in collaboration between South Africa and China. We've already built 4 satellite antennas or dishes at our site in Hartebeespoort, which is one of the largest ground stations in the Southern Hemisphere band. We're looking at how we can begin with the type of training of astronauts in the future if we do. And certainly, of course, we are looking at our presence in the moon, hopefully Chang'e 8. In 2029, we would have a radio astronomy experiment from South Africa. The fourth part, of course, it's on Beidou. And we believe there are many opportunities that will come from location-based services and great industries on navigation and positioning in South Africa and in the African continent at large.
9: As emerging space economies gain momentum, what do you see the most visible business opportunities for startups and industries? And how can international partnerships like those with China or BRICS actually accelerate the growth?
10: Almost 30 to 40% of the whole of Africa is still not connected. Sufficient amount of access to internet or bandwidth, it's a huge challenge. And therefore, our partnership will extend beyond Earth observation and look at navigation communication satellites, which you are building the next LEO mega constellation that we believe that it's going to improve rural connectivity in the African region. And I think partnership and learning from countries such as China is so critical for us to fast-track this rural development and township economies.
1: Chinese electric vehicle company XPeng has taken on a key role when it comes to self-driving cars. The company will lead a newly established UN task force on autonomous driving for Europe. XPeng will help coordinate international discussions on real-world scenarios and vehicle safety. The company recently completed tests for its Turing AI driving system in Germany, hoping to launch it in Europe early next year. Since 1949, the UN Relief and Works Agency has provided relief aid, healthcare, education, and other service to Palestinian refugees. The agency serves nearly 6 million people. UNRWA faces several challenges, including a budget shortfall. Elaine Reyes, host of UN Insiders, spoke to UNRWA's Christian Saunders.
11: Let's begin with this massive shortfall, about $100 million. What has been your message to world leaders?
12: My first message is that this cannot continue. We have 2.1 million people, particularly in Gaza, under terrible conditions, 90% of them under canvas or under plastic sheeting or living in half-destroyed buildings with no infrastructure. Meaning that you have raw sewage that's pouring into the Mediterranean. 3% of the land is cultivable. We have to get these people into a better situation. The danger is, of course, the fact that it's becoming normalized because they've been in this situation for quite a time now. So we need to get behind Security Council Resolution 2803. The Board of Peace. We need to start the recovery and reconstruction in Gaza without delay, particularly as there's another winter coming. And we all know that in Gaza, there's a lot of rainfall during the winter. And given the fact that all the drainage has been destroyed, we're going to end up with people sleeping in that water. So my message is we need peace. We need peace in the Middle East. And world leaders need to be more determined to pursue that peace. From UNRWA's perspective, UNRWA's been around for 76 years. We have supported the Palestine refugees through many different conflicts, many different hardships. We find solutions. We're $100 million short this year, given the fact that the thing that we're best at is provision of services, humanitarian assistance, along with things like education, health, water and sanitation. We're going to have to reduce the level of services to Palestine refugees if we don't get some money and we don't get it quickly.
1: 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That's 8 p.m. GMT. And you can find more UN Insider content by visiting our CGTN UN YouTube page. Still ahead, difficulties and opportunities, how AI is shaking up the world of publishing. We have a report from the Frankfurt Book Fair after this break.
13: Ever wondered what's the difference between a bear and a bull market? Where are the cash cows? And who are the lame ducks? 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
1: There is no more they, or you, or me. In today's economic landscape, there is only we. An interconnected world of business, trade, and investment. Daily coverage told simply, with insight and new perspectives. 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We've got the world covered.

0: Welcome back. And finally, something old and something new. AI is creating new opportunities for the publishing industry, from translating books for international audiences to helping readers discover new titles. But it also raises questions about creativity, authorship, and copyright. Natalie Carney has more from the Frankfurt Book Fair.
1: For Swiss publisher Nui Nui, the use of artificial intelligence is not about creating new books. It's about helping the ones already written reach new readers. The publisher is developing its own AI agent to translate books with the aim of cutting costs and making it easier to sell publishing rights internationally.
2: We try to give to our agent the complete book, and then our agent analyze, translate, reanalyze. At the end, a human revise all the work.
1: The idea is to make translation more efficient while also keeping a human editor involved. And other publishers are seeing the potential, too.
3: It'll break the back of translation, without a doubt. It'll remove the need to have a full-time translator. But still, you need to have a native speaker to catch the idioms, the subtleties, the nuances.
4: AI could help share the written word from one culture with another. But when machines enter the creative process, who owns the copyrights is much more difficult to define.
1: This debate is already prompting action. At this year's fair, 140 major publishers signed the Frankfurt Appeal, a petition to the German government and the European Union calling for stronger copyright protection, transparency, and fair licensing when works are used to train AI. Panel discussions are also examining AI's expanding role in publishing and where the boundaries should lie.
5: I think copyright is going to have to start thinking about, do we capture the originality of an idea and a conceptual framework, or do we capture the expressed artifact for copyright?
1: AI is here to stay. The challenge now is to use it to bring books to new audiences around the world without losing sight of the people whose ideas and creativity brought them to life. Natalie Carney, CGTN, in Frankfurt.
0: And that is the world today. Thank you for watching. I'm Diego Laje. We'll be back with more news at the top of the hour. And remember, for more news, anytime, you can check out our website, cgtn.com.

0: This week on the agenda, rocket revolution. Launching a satellite has never been cheaper. So why are so few countries and companies able to do it? Nothing reaches orbit without a rocket. More than 80 countries operate them, but only a handful own the rocket that put them there. Space is now an industry worth almost $700 billion a year, most of it commercial. That's a very different world from the one where it began. The Soviet Union launched the first satellite in 1957. The United States followed within months, and for years, space was a contest between two superpowers. France, Japan, China, Britain, and India went on to launch satellites on rockets of their own. Each of those was under a state-run program paid for by taxpayers. Then the technology transformed and the money followed. Rockets have been thrown away after a single flight. Now boosters fly back and launch again, cutting the cost and drawing in private investors. One company dominates. SpaceX flew more than half the world's launches last year. China launched 92 times last year. In August, a private Chinese company, Landspace, became only the third in the world to land a rocket booster for reuse. Europe has a $5 billion plan to upgrade its rockets and back new private launch companies. And some missions are shared. A spacecraft built jointly by Europe and China launched from Europe's spaceport in May, and two Turkish rovers are due to travel to the moon on a Chinese mission. More than 80 countries rely on satellites, yet still only a handful can launch them. So is the rocket revolution opening up space or just making the biggest players bigger and richer? Joining me now are Colin Forsyth, Associate Professor in Space Plasma Physics at University College London's Mullard Space Science Laboratory. Simonetta Di Pippo, former Director of the United Nations Office for Outer Space Affairs. And Quentin Parker, Emeritus Professor at the University of Hong Kong. Great to have all of you on the agenda. Simonetta, let me start with you, because there are more players now building reusable rockets. Who's that helping the most? The countries already in space or those still trying to get there?
1: Well, I would say both. Because one of the things that you need when you want let's say broader access to space is the possibility to have more than one launcher. And this is absolutely needed. Also, if you want to bring more countries, in particular developing and emerging countries, to get benefits from space more and more, but also to develop the commercial activities. So overall, the more launchers you have, the better it is for everyone.
0: Now, Quentin, you're seeing this from Hong Kong, and it does feel like China is launching a rocket into space every few days, and new rocket companies are there racing each other to get there. What is the prize everybody's trying to grasp?
2: Yes, I mean, you're correct. There's been a huge amount of development in the Chinese space program over the last 10 years in particular. And just recently, in the last few months, we've had two separate rockets of reusable technology being successfully demonstrated for the first time. You had the Long March 10B, which was the first demonstration of a net catching of a reusable stage of a rocket through CASC. And then you had Landspace, which is a commercial company doing a tripod landing recently as well. So within pretty short order, you know, Falcon 9 under SpaceX has been the monopoly on this game. And it's been Falcon 9 that's driven down the launch costs to the level now where

0: even like universities can afford to send up a small CubeSat, for example, $7,000 a kilogram or even less. But now with this game-changing development from China, that's going to really, I think, put the cat amongst the pigeons. And you have to remember, this is against the just released news that the Falcon 9 is going to be discontinued from about 2028-29. And so everything's going to be put into the basket of, Starship, which is a huge launch vehicle, yeah. And is going to be able to put huge volumes of stuff up into orbit. But, you know, Falcon 9, 700 launches, 5 failures. Falcon X, 14 launches, 5 or so failures. Do the math.
1: Yeah. I mean, it is exciting, and it does seem that the whole cosmonaut is changing when it comes to this. We used to think about a space race as being a competition, and certainly Europe and China do compete in certain parts of the space industry. But Colin, you lead a science mission that they built together as equal partners. What does it take to make that cooperation work?
2: Well, I think from my point of view, the cooperation comes about because we have a shared goal. We, as scientists, want to understand how the universe works, how the sun works, how the sun interacts with the Earth. All these processes are fundamental, and we have this desire to understand what's going on, and that desire is shared across the nations, across the world. And when you have that shared goal and that shared desire, it is much easier to come together and work rather than be in competition. And so when you remove the competitive element, that cooperation can come in. You then have the mutual respect of the different expertise and different abilities of different regions, the different experiences, the different backgrounds and how they approach the problems in unique ways. And when you bring that together, it ends up being greater than the sum of its parts, and it allows us to make these leaps forward, doing far more advanced science than we've ever been able to do before.
1: Quentin, I can see you nodding along vociferously there. Is it a similar point of view from China?
0: Absolutely. I mean, you know, I'm in Hong Kong, special administrative region, a lot of autonomy. But, you know, we pride ourselves on international connectivity. We're like the city claims to be a super connector. And I think this is exactly the kind of project I look forward to seeing. And I want more of it. You know, more of this kind of putting aside the geopolitics, looking at the common goals, the common science interests, the understanding that one nation has a monopoly on intelligence, on capacity, you know, and all these things. And once you bring, I think, different perspectives and different ways of looking at things, you're absolutely right, Colin. You end up having something which is much more powerful than the individual parts. The sum of it is far stronger, far better, and far more productive, I believe. And that's why I'm such a firm believer in international cooperation in science, especially in space.
1: Simonetta, I want to broaden this out to the rest of the world, to maybe global south countries, because Africa, many nations there have built and have launched around 70 satellites, that every single one went up on somebody else's rocket from somebody else's soil. Does that matter?
3: Well, when you start an activity in space, you have to consider that, you know, for ages, for decades, we have been dealing with just a bunch of countries, which were, you know, you could consider them sort of space-faring nations. Yeah. But just a bunch of them. And also, if you look at the Committee on the Peaceful Uses of Outer Space, which is the committee dealing with this type of topics under the umbrella of the United Nations, well, when I took up duty back in 2014, there were only 76 countries, and now they are more than 100. And most of them, most of the newcomers, are developing and emerging countries. They start with, you know, using space-based data and infrastructure to bring the benefits of space to their citizens. And they start building hardware. And in fact, there is a very interesting program at the United Nations called Access to Space for All. And so you can start with some one-unit CubeSat or two-unit CubeSats. In a way, you start, knowing how to develop hardware, so hands-on. Mm-hmm. And then when you learn how to do a certain number of things, and you can go up and eventually start building satellites. And only after that, you start building rockets. So in a way, I see a lot of advantages for developing and emerging countries right now. There is a lot of capacity building activities which are under the umbrella of the UN, and not only, a lot of also space agencies around the world are doing this, also other institutions. And so the Global South is really, really emerging in a way in this field, but step by step, because it's the only way to go.
1: Okay, Quentin, we're talking here about space for everybody, but picking up on what you said before about looking at the maths and seeing it speak for itself, one company, SpaceX, now runs more than half of all of the working satellites in orbit. China's planning two networks with thousands each. Will there be any room left for the companies that arrive and the countries that arrive late?
0: You're going to be dominated still by half a dozen, maybe up to 10 potential different kinds of companies. But in terms of everything else, it's a question of who's going to be competing to launch costs which are going to be attractive. If Falcon 9 is going out the window, that's going to be a massive step change to the supply chain of the entire global aerospace industry. So that's a massive change that's coming soon. And kind of it's a titanic shift, actually. And who's going to be well-placed to pick up the slack? I think China, because it's just coming on stream with its reusable rocket technologies at the same time that Falcon 9 is going to be sunset. And so Starship itself is a massive, fantastic thing, but, you know, it still has lots of teething problems, and it's not as successful at this stage of development that Falcon 9 was. So there are some issues around that. So I think this is a massive strategic opportunity that's emerging, not just for China, but for India, which is also developing quite a strong launch program. Japan has stuff going. Of course, you've still got the Europeans and Russians and the Americans, of course, the Blue Origin, there's other things going on. So it's actually, there's a lot of churn, I think, on the horizon, and how that pans out, it's not absolutely clear to me, but there's going to be a lot of change.
1: I want to bring Colin back in a moment to talk about all of that change. But first of all, Simonetta, let me put this one to you, because SpaceX is valued at around $2 trillion. That's more than most countries produce in a year. Is that the rocket revolution that we're talking about, making space richer or just making one company richer?
3: Well, the point with SpaceX is that they've been putting together, Elon Musk has been putting together a lot of different elements. So you have a rocket company on one side. It's a company that was able to bring back Americans from American soil with an American system to the International Space Station after the shuttle fleet was grounded back in 2011. And then at that point, Elon Musk with SpaceX, so Falcon 9 and Dragon capsule, he was still following the instruction and the strategic guidelines of the U.S. administration and NASA. But after that, what happened was that he started to combine, for example, SpaceX also with the AI-related activities that is putting forward. And then he decided to, and the company decided to go along with mega constellations like Starlink and the biggest rocket ever built, which is Starship. And so one of the, you know, the topics that is really under discussion these very days is that SpaceX filed with ITU the possibility to launch 1 million satellites as data centers in orbit. This is what is pushing the company ahead. So it's the combination of activities. It's not just the launcher side.
1: Okay, it's not just the launcher site, it's a combination of activities. So let's talk about some of the other activities that are going on in space. Colin, I want to bring you back in to talk about SMILE, the mission that Europe and China built together to study storms from the sun and how they hit the Earth. It took more than a decade to get into orbit. And in that same decade, we've got private companies that have launched thousands and thousands of satellites. Do you worry sometimes that the science is being left behind in this rocket revolution when there's big money and funding involved.

0: or for these private firms?
1: No, I don't think I do. When we're looking at a mission like SMILE, we're looking at doing something incredibly different. We're looking at bespoke instrumentation that's going to take years to develop, years to build, years to test. The process for that, you know, the initial designs are done largely without funding. You know, ideas are developed. Once there is a mission in place, then those designs are developed much more intensely. But there is a lot of testing, modelling work, making sure that these instruments that we are putting together are going to achieve the goals and have the performance that we need. We're talking bespoke instrumentation for just about every big science mission. This is not stuff where you can go and buy an instrument off the shelf and put it onto a spacecraft off the shelf and put that all together and achieve these new science results, where we're seeing things that we are never having the chance to see before. On top of that, in order to meet these science goals and to understand the space, we're not necessarily going into the orbits that a lot of commercial satellites are going into. So SMILE, for example, is going into a very high-altitude polar orbit. Our closest approach to the Earth is 5,000 kilometres. Our furthest approach from the Earth is 120,000 kilometres. Now, this is a region that I think we are the only spacecraft that is in this region. There is nobody else trying to get into this orbit. This is the orbit we need to be in to achieve our science results. But that means that we need bespoke technology on the spacecraft itself, in terms of the rockets, the control systems, the solar panels. All of these have to be designed bespoke for what we are doing. Now, there are opportunities through the rocket revolution and through the opportunity for a greater number of satellites in, for example, low Earth orbit, where we can put groups of instruments which are more like off-the-shelf instruments onto those spacecraft, and get more information about the Earth environment, about the magnetic field, about all these different regions. And we can improve our understanding that way. Yeah. But in terms of the big understanding and the big science, that is always going to come from bespoke instruments, which are going to require a much longer time in order to be developed and launched into space.
0: Quentin, you've written about a rover from the United Arab Emirates that ran into American export rules on its way to a Chinese moon mission. Is that what life is like for smaller space nations? Are they caught between the giants?
2: Yeah, very good point you've raised there. The issue is ITAR, the American International Traffic in Arms Regulations, which has been used as a blunt instrument to basically prevent any customer or anybody who wants to put anything in space if there's using other vendors. For example, if you wanted to use a Russian or particularly China, if you want to use a Chinese rocket to send up your satellite, if there's even a bolt that's from China on your satellite, you're forbidden to put it on a Chinese rocket to get it into space. So, of course, what that's creating, especially with the sunsetting of Falcon 9, is a big shift in a supply chain understanding around the world about countries, especially developing countries in the global south and elsewhere, that are thinking, well, do I actually want to now use any American components at all? Mm. I mean, it's difficult to get rid of all American components because there's so much control on what is the hardened components for satellite technologies. A lot of it's an American control. So if you can get away from that, and this is what's happening now, China is now providing customers with a kind of a complete turnkey system where everything is controlled from their own systems or from Chinese systems, so you can launch independently of any American involvement, so you're not falling foul of ITAR. So this is happening, like we saw it with chips, we saw it, you know, with the International Space Station and a Wolf Amendment preventing China from being involved. So what do? They just built their own spanking brand new space station, you know, which is cutting edge. And so this is what's happening. And I think a lot of customers in the developing world, global south, etc., will start pivoting away from America, especially with the sunsetting of Falcon 9, and start looking to China, India, other nations to launch their systems and satellites.
0: But Simonetta, let's flip that. You know, should any country be able to stop another's hardware from reaching space?
3: Well, this is what Quentin was mentioning is.

long-standing problem, and now clearly with more countries and more also private players entering into the scene, the problem is becoming bigger and bigger. The point is that I've always been in favor of what we call autonomy for cooperation. So it means that if you really want to cooperate, which is let's say mandatory in space. Now, the point is that Europe had this issue with ITER when we were discussing, you know, with the United States.

0: programs G2G, so between governments and then developed by industries, even at the time of what we call the old space economy. I don't necessarily like it as a way of describing the situation, but just to understand each other. Well, I remember situations in which I was representing, for example, the Italian Space Agency at that time, and I had to leave the room because there were discussions around, you know, ITER related topics, which I couldn't listen to. And so it's a story that is recurring. Now, the independence and the autonomy may be very helpful, but it cannot be done tomorrow, and it's a long process. So, but we are going in that direction.
1: Colin, that's so interesting, isn't it, what Simonetta was saying, how she had to leave the room. I mean, is that something that came up at Smile? Because, you know, you've been leading that alongside a Chinese counterpart. I'm wondering what the Chinese thing brought that Europe didn't already have, and if you came up against some of that pushback or secrecy that Simonetta's alluding to.
2: I don't think we had any of the secrecy, but we did definitely have to deal with the limitations of the components that we were allowed to use, and being able to integrate certain components into the instruments or into the spacecraft bodies. And that posed challenges for us, that both the Chinese side and the European side had to find solutions for. And that meant developing certain technologies and working together in a different way to find that we could achieve what we needed to do and have the technology that we knew that we could work with. You know, we knew the specifications for, we knew what it needed to do, but we were able to then, you know, get the European and Chinese industries to provide something that was not going to be in breach of ITAR or other regulations. I don't think on either side, in terms of you know, what did China bring or what did Europe bring, I don't believe that either side was incapable of completing SMILE on its own. So both sides are equally capable. However, what it brought was the communities. So when we have a multinational mission, you bring the science communities from those countries together. And that makes it, again, as we said earlier, it makes it greater than the whole. The data is going to be available. The data will be available to people all over the world. However, when you've got an ownership of that, when you've got an engagement with that earlier on, you're going to see that greater exploitation, and you're going to see the greater science results from that. So I really do think that coming together helps the science overall, but equally, China could have achieved SMILE without Europe. Europe could have achieved SMILE without China. And that cost means that we are now able to do more.
1: Yeah.
2: Because we're able to take that cost and spread it amongst more countries, which gives the opportunity for other science missions and other missions to be in the pipeline from both sides. Yeah. So that, sorry.
1: You know, I was going to say, it's like the ultimate networking, isn't it? Like expanding the community and being able to pull the best of everybody's ideas together. Which, Quentin, if you look at NASA, they have a completely different approach, a different path. They work very little with, for example, China. How much do you think that shaped the way that China has built its space program?
3: Yes, I'm very much of the opinion that all of these restrictions, whether it's with the International Space Station or whether it's with chips or AI, whatever it is, I think if you look at what's happened since, it's been a little self-defeating, in my opinion. You would have been far better off collaborating, cooperating, you know, competing where you have to, you know, collaborating and cooperating where you should, you know, for the betterment of the global commons here, you know, spaces for everyone, and it's not a monopoly of one country, even if Elon Musk done a fair go at have trying to achieve that. But, you know, there are a couple of really big elephants in the room. I've mentioned one already, which is ITAR. But the other one, to go back to when Simonetta mentioned a million satellites. I've seen this number before. I know about the mega constellations like the 1,000 sails that China is planning, that Elon Musk, Starlink is growing, 50,000 satellites, maybe so. But against this, it's not a single elephant in the room here. It's a herd of elephants. And I'm talking here about my pet focus focus at the moment and what's motivating is space.

0: sustainability and the ability of us to keep that ecosystem in a state where it will still be available 10 years from now. And that's not clear. There's something called the Kessler syndrome. I don't know if you've heard of it. It sounds like a viral infection of space. It can't viral particles of the space debris, which is going to, you know, I've called it cascading catastrophic collapse of the low Earth orbit ecosystem due to, you know, this is what happened with the Shenzhou 2021, actually, yeah. in China. A small particle of paint probably hit the window of the 20 capsule and rendered a 1 billion RMB capsule unfit to take the humans back to Earth. So they sent up the Shenzhou 22 capsule, you know, and that focused the minds around the world amongst all space-faring nations about the, you know, the existential threat from space debris. If we don't solve this problem, it's pretty much game over. And all these dreams of the $1-2 trillion new space economy by the middle of next decade will just evaporate because the ecosystem won't be. We have to protect it. That's the key.
1: So, Vanessa, what do you think? Is the space economy making a big enough deal about sustainability and tackling the problem of space debris?
2: Well, here you have two sides of the same medal. So on one side, you have, you know, the member states of the Committee on the Peaceful Uses of Outer Space debating about the long-term sustainability of outer space activities and how to mitigate and, you know, the production of space debris and also how to clean up the orbits, in particular the low Earth orbits. At the same time, I have to say that the process, even if it is bringing us some interesting results, like the long-term sustainability guidelines and previously the space debris mitigation guidelines, in reality is a long process because you need to approve all these rules by consensus, and consensus in a diplomatic setting requires time because you have more than 100 delegations which have to agree word by word on a text. So it's not easy, feasible, we did, but it's a long process. Yeah. At the same time, you have a blooming space economy. You have so many new private players. And, you know, if you are an operator, commercial operator, and you have private funds that support your activity and your business plan, well, in reality, you want your assets in orbit to be, you know, stable. You want that what happens in orbit is predictable. And so you really look for a safe, secure, and sustainable outer space, because otherwise your business plan could become, you know, you are in a situation in which you may fail in with your business model. So in reality, I see a lot of push from the commercial side towards member states in order to accelerate decisions and also to find solutions for what we call the active debris removal, because yes, you can mitigate for the future, but at the same time, you have to clean up what is already there. So I'm quite positive that all the main space-faring countries and the main, let's say, countries also working under the umbrella of the UN on these fields, in this field, really want to do something. But the process is long, but I stay positive, absolutely.
1: Thank you all so much. Colin Forsyth, Simonetta DePippo, and Quentin Parker, thank you.
3: Pleasure. Thank you.
1: You can watch every episode of The Agenda in full on CGTN Europe's YouTube channel. And for exclusive extra content from me, my guests and the rest of the team, don't forget to check out at The Agenda Show on TikTok. Coming up on A Future Agenda, Europe's housing crisis. Rents are rising, governments are divided. What's the solution? But for now, from me, Juliette Mann, and from all The Agenda team here in London, goodbye.

0: International Airport in Riyadh, Yemen's Houthis have claimed responsibility for similar incidents this week. U.S. President Donald Trump relaxes sanctions on Russia in a deal that releases billions of barrels of Russian diesel onto the American and global marketplace. And later, putting the arts into artificial AI at the Frankfurt Book Fair. Hello, and thanks for joining us. I'm Diego Laje in Washington, D.C. We begin with developing news in the Saudi-Houthi conflict. The Houthis have declared an airport-for-airport response to Saudi attacks. And after a Saudi raid on Sana'a Airport, Houthi strikes on air terminals are reported across Saudi Arabia, including Riyadh and Jeddah. In Riyadh, several are wounded and the facility is closed. U.S. President Donald Trump responded following the attack, saying the U.S. may join Saudi forces in fighting the Houthis in Yemen. We'll have more on this story as it unfolds throughout the day. In Yemen, the conflict has expanded to several fronts as Saudi-backed government forces launch multiple attacks. Their goal is to retake all lands claimed by Houthi rebels, including the capital, Sana'a. The coalition reports destroying 136 Houthi targets Saturday, and the Iran allied reported a Saudi airstrike killed dozens in strikes on civilian targets. Turning to the Russia-Ukraine conflict, Kyiv said at least 17 people were killed in a Russian strike on Zaporizhia. And Russia reports one of Ukraine's biggest drone attacks on Moscow in several years. This exchange follows the U.S. lifting of sanctions on Russian diesel. President Trump is now blaming Ukrainian President Zelensky for the diesel crisis and is calling for new leadership in Ukraine.
1: And we told them, do whatever you want, but don't hit the diesel fuel, because there's a big problem, big shortage. And what does he do? He goes and hits the diesel fuel. He can do whatever he wants. But you can't do that. I suggest they get a new leader who can make a deal, because he could have made many deals that for some reason he never does.
0: Meanwhile, as anger in Kyiv grows over the deal, Zelensky accuses Moscow of responding to sanction relief with more bombing. CGTN's James Scudderson has more from Washington.
2: Shocked, resigned, exasperated. The language we've heard from the Ukrainian president over the past 12 hours or so has been nothing like we've had in his dealings with the Trump administration. He said that gifts to Vladimir Putin will not bring peace or any benefit to the civilized world. He called it a weak decision that will embolden the Russian president. So very strong words there. I would say, on the other hand, there's been quite a lukewarm reception to this from US allies. The UK said nothing more than it would continue to maintain pressure through sanctions. The EU said a ceasefire would bring down prices. So nobody else sort of stepping up to bat in this specific case for Ukraine, mainly in a holding pattern. But why has President Trump done this deal? Well, effectively, it comes down to the midterms and the price of diesel. Pretty much all the polling coming out of America ahead of this crucial vote at the start of November is not looking good for Donald Trump or the Republican Party. And a large part of that is down to increasing prices. The price of diesel, for example, hit a record $6.53 a gallon in recent weeks. That's hitting farmers, it's hitting truckers, hitting transportation for businesses. And that's causing a huge amount of concern in the White House, because those increase in transport or farming could be passed on to the everyday consumer. I think there's a few important caveats here as well when it comes to this deal. Firstly, it's not actually clear how exactly this diesel is going to be supplied to the US. It's not a market that used to flow extensively. Indeed, I believe the last time that the US bought any sort of Russian fuel was in 2022. So there's a lot of logistics to be taken into account there. Yes, there is, of course, the argument that it will be released onto the global market. But then again, it is America who have done this deal. Secondly, in terms of the detail itself, we know that 300,000 tons will be immediately released, 500,000 tons in November, and then a further million immediately after. But just to put that into context, the US uses 3.7 million barrels of diesel per day. So this total figure going all the way into November, it doesn't even scratch the surface of 24 hours. So the numbers don't really add up on that front either. So it is a notable change. It is a notable shift in policy. And it comes just after a few weeks ago when we saw the president really, in reality, push other G7 countries to release some of their diesel reserves. He sees that as his crucial issue to try and reverse ahead of the midterms.
0: Russian media are reporting that U.S. negotiators may visit Moscow in the next 2 weeks. Our correspondent Dasha Chernyshova is in Moscow with reaction on the diesel deal.
3: Well, we've heard the Kremlin saying that Moscow welcomes the U.S. steps that are aimed at stabilizing the global energy market. And the Deputy Prime Minister Alexander Novak has immediately issued his statement saying that Moscow is now lifting the diesel export ban ahead of the planned time. That ban was in place for months, and we've seen the problems with the Russian gasoline market. We've seen lines of people at the petrol stations here domestically in Russia because of the disruptions made by the U.S. drone, by the Ukrainian drone attacks against the Russian oil refineries. Obviously, there have been many questions among the Russian population with regards to this move, and we are now hearing that the officials are going to make sure that the domestic market in Russia is well protected by this new move. And the Russian officials are also saying that just in October, Russia is going to supply 300,000 tons of diesel to the global market, and that number could actually reach 3 million tons of diesel per month in the coming months. So obviously Moscow says this is a good move, but at the same time we also understand that there are many questions with regard to the logistics and also to the Russian domestic market here. And the Ukrainian attacks that are still ongoing against the Russian energy sector. With regards to the conflict in Ukraine, that long conversation between the presidents of Russia and the United States has also touched upon the possible solutions, as well as the possibility of the trilateral talks, something that the Russian president, according to the Russian officials, has played down. So for now, we understand that Moscow is not relying on the talks as a way to end this conflict.
0: Dasha Chernyshova reporting there. In India, police detained scores of protesters as thousands of security forces turned the capital city into a fortress. The youth-led protest called for the election chief to resign. Ravinder Bava reports from Delhi.
4: Scenes like these have been unfolding in the capital city of Delhi since morning, where huge security deployment is there and the forces are preventing the students to reach the designated spot which has been designated for protest, and all efforts are being made that the students should not reach that spot to protest. Hundreds of demonstrators took to the streets of Delhi demanding the chief election commissioner's resignation over a revision of voter lists. Critics allege that the revised electoral rolls favor Prime Minister Narendra Modi's party. The election commission has not yet made any comment, while the ruling party has denied the allegations. Security forces chased young protesters through the capital's central district, loading them onto buses and taking them to around a dozen detention centers set up to accommodate those detained ahead of the protest. With more than 40 metro stations and markets shut and mobile internet suspended, the police took to extensive measures to prevent young protesters from gathering at the designated protest site. The protest was called by a new political pressure group, the Cockroach Janta Party, or CJP, along with several student organizations. Police detained CJP founder Abhijit Dipke and other team members ahead of the demonstration. Dipke was taken into custody at the Delhi airport as soon as his flight landed. The authorities said that they had not authorized the protest and urged people not to take part. They also warned the protesters that they could face legal action if they violated the rules. Ravinder Bava, CGTN, Delhi.
0: China's Foreign Minister Wang Yi has held talks with a senior advisor to French President Emmanuel Macron. Wang met Emmanuel Bon
5: Saturday in Datong in North China's Shanxi. It was the latest round of strategic dialogue between the two sides. Wang said Beijing wants to expand cooperation in aviation, aerospace and nuclear energy, as well as AI and green development. Bond said the EU does not want a trade war with China.

0: China, nor does it seek to decouple from Beijing. Still ahead, in the U.S. Southeast, cleanup operations have begun after a deadly storm system makes landfall. We have a full report from the impacted region right after this break.
1: You might think you are better informed in an information age. The fact is, people are more often misled by misinformation. You might think every voice is heard in a digital world. The fact is, many nations and peoples are still underrepresented. And data poverty shuts out many. We at CGTN are committed to transcending the information gap and the digital divide. CGTN, bridging nations and civilizations. CGTN, see the difference.
0: Welcome back. American death row inmate Krista Pike has returned to prison after being hospitalized for failed lethal injection attempts in Tennessee. Her lawyers say she is regaining mobility and continuing medical treatment. The governor has ordered an independent review, and the Tennessee prison chief stepped down. Pike was convicted of murder in 1995. She would have been the first woman executed in Tennessee in more than two centuries. Meanwhile, the U.S. government has announced how it will execute a man who perpetrated a mass shooting on a Texas Army base. Now, some members of the international community are condemning the plan. Walter Morris has the details.
2: So he's getting the death penalty by firing squad.
3: Shortly after U.S. President Donald Trump approved the use of a military firing squad to execute Fort Hood shooter Nadal Malik Hassan on Thursday, the Pentagon announced the execution will be broadcast to the public via live stream.
4: And we'll make sure that people are able to watch it, that it's public, because people need to understand that this is there's serious consequences for these types of things.
3: The former U.S. Army major and psychiatrist was convicted and sentenced to death for the November 2009 mass shooting at Fort Hood, Texas. 13 soldiers were killed and 32 others were injured on the military base in what was later classified as a terrorist attack. The last time the U.S. carried out a firing squad execution was during World War II.
4: No-brainer. Execution by firing squad. Army major betrays his country, radical Islamist, kills a bunch of Americans at Fort Hood. Of course we're going to do it at Fort Hood. We're going to do it on a Thursday. We're going to do it at 1 o'clock, which is when he did it. And it's going to be soldiers with rifles executing the firing squad. It hadn't been since World War II since we've done that. Well, I kind of like the mentality we had in World War II, which was when.
3: The decision to broadcast the execution to the public is drawing outrage from Democrats on Capitol Hill.
5: I mean, that's disgusting.
3: U.S. Senator Chris Murphy telling CNN's Aaron Burnett the execution live stream is shocking and galling. The CEO of Amnesty International UK calling it barbaric.
6: It would be deeply disturbing if that was shared more widely. It would be deeply disturbing. So I would really encourage anyone, any platform and broadcaster, absolutely, that they must not share it. It is barbaric. It is creating theater out of the death penalty. It would be unconscionable, surely, for platforms to share that.
3: And on Friday, the UN Human Rights Office said broadcasting an execution live is a form of torture.
7: Public executions constitute a form of cruel, inhuman, or degrading treatment or punishment. The live streaming of an execution is tantamount to a public execution and would breach the absolute prohibition of torture.
3: The public execution is scheduled for Thursday, December 3rd. Walter Morris, CGTN, Washington.
0: For more on the justice system and the death penalty, I'm joined by American political scientist Austin Seratz. He's the William Nelson Cromwell Professor of Jurisprudence and Political Science at Amherst College. He's also co-written or edited more than 60 books, most focusing on the U.S. criminal justice system, including lethal injection and the false promise of humane execution. First, I have to give you a warm welcome, Austin. And second, my first question. Krista Pike survived two lethal injection attempts. At what point does an execution become just plain torture?
8: Well, first of all, thank you for having me and thank you for your interest in this subject. I think the question of when an execution becomes torture

0: is, in a way, the wrong question. Executions themselves can be conducted in accordance with protocols that seek to regulate what happens and to ensure that there is no unnecessary suffering imposed. So the mere fact of execution, if you accept that the death penalty is legitimate, the mere fact of an execution, in my view, would not constitute torture. What happened to Krista Pike was unprecedented in American history. To survive an execution attempt when the lethal drugs reached her, unprecedented.
1: And Austin, at the same time, the Fort Hood shooter, you know, Nidal Hassan, will reportedly be a live-streamed execution. How does this change the punishments, in your point of view?
0: Well, public execution is as old in the United States as execution itself. Right from the beginning of the Republic, executions were carried out in the town square. They were carried out in public. There were thought to be moments in which the public was educated about a moral lesson, namely that transgression has consequences. The last public execution in the United States was in 1936. By that point, I think that it was generally believed that the moral value of public execution was no longer effective, and new technologies were available, in particular the electric chair, which could not really be conducted in public. So the idea that there would be this public execution, this live stream of an execution, it has roots in American history, though I would say that I think most Americans would believe that we had outgrown that particular way of displaying the death penalty.
1: Mm. And you studied botched executions and executions for decades. Is there a form of execution? In this case, we're discussing lethal injection and standard military execution. But is there a form that is more or less humane than others, in your opinion?
0: Well, there's no foolproof method of execution. The United States has gone from hanging to the electric chair, and from the electric chair to the gas chamber, and from the gas chamber to lethal injection, and use the firing squad, though very rarely. None of those methods is foolproof. The question is whether or not a method of execution imposes more pain than is necessary to do the work of ending their life. And I think there is no foolproof method of execution. There is no magic bullet. Anytime that a society, a country executes, whether it's the United States, whether it's the People's Republic of China, whether it's Iran, whether it's Afghanistan, we can expect that every now and again, something is going to go wrong.
1: Mm. Austin Surratt, thank you so much for your time and insights. Isaias was the first hurricane of the 2026 Atlantic season, and it was the latest. The Atlantic hasn't waited until October for a hurricane since modern tracking began. And now cleanup is underway in the U.S. Southeast. CGTN's Nitza Soledad Perez reports from Florida.
2: Hurricane Isaias made landfall as a Category 2 storm near Destin, Florida at 8:30 p.m. on Friday. The wind gusts reached almost 175 kilometers per hour. At one point, it reached the category of major hurricane. At this time, it has weakened.
3: We're really seeing a lot of downed trees throughout Escambia County and Pensacola right now. Downed power lines, a lot of trees on houses. Our first responders have had to perform some rescue operations.
2: Hundreds of thousands of people in Florida, Alabama, and Georgia remain without power. as emergency teams assess and clear the damage.
4: I feel fine, you know, and I'm just walking the beach. You know, my house is fine, just a little bit of debris, no trees down or anything like that. So I'm just very thankful.

0: that it just, you know, there was not too much damage, but I'm okay.
1: We don't have power, don't have internet, but the power didn't go out till about 9. We do have water, which was going to be a big concern. We didn't have any water intrusion, no storm surge, just trees down, limbs down, things like that.
2: Florida Governor Ron DeSantis said state roads and bridges came through largely intact.
3: As of this morning, all state-owned bridges are safe and have been reopened for travel. Crews finished inspecting all the coastal bridges by 0600 this morning. Also by 0600, 40 cut-and-toss teams had cleared Interstate 10, and crews cleared and reopened U.S. 98.
2: Isaias moved out of the Florida panhandle very quickly, but the full extent of the damage is still being assessed. And for hundreds of thousands of people, the wait for power goes on. Mitza Soledad Perez Yetien, the Florida Panhandle.
4: Christmas in June, July, and August, with record cargo volumes processed through California ports ahead of the holiday shopping season, it seemed like it. And recent proposed tariff reductions on toys and other consumer goods signal lower seasonal costs. CGTN's Martin Markovitz reports from Los Angeles.
5: Cargo ships arriving, cranes unloading around the clock, an unprecedented summer at America's busiest container port. More than 2.9 million units handled at the Port of Los Angeles in just 3 months. Despite Donald Trump's global trade tariffs, businesses accelerated shipments, pushing cargo volumes to historic highs.
6: When tariffs are announced, we see a big rush of cargo so the products can get here before they're taxed with higher levels. And then afterwards, we see a real downturn in the cargo flow because inventory has been built up.
5: Last year, $82 billion worth of goods passed through the Port of Los Angeles in trade with China and Hong Kong alone. Together with Long Beach, it forms America's largest container port complex.
7: When you look at our cargo volumes, we are ahead of where we were last year, and last year was a record for us. So this year, due largely to the front-loading activity employed by our shippers, we saw Christmas shipments arriving as early as May and June.
5: Last month, the U.S. and China reached an agreement, opening the door to reciprocal tariff cuts on $60 billion in bilateral trade, including toys, just ahead of the Christmas shopping season and November's midterm elections.
8: All that cargo ends up in warehouses like this one. And with possible tariff relief on Chinese-made toys in the coming holiday season, many businesses are watching whether that will lower prices for consumers.
5: At LNY USA, toy wholesaler Claire Martinson imports all her merchandise from China. Trump's tariffs initially left her fearing for her business.
9: We were nervous. We were really scared at that time because the company was growing and we were actively hiring at the same time.
5: Her company absorbed much of the added costs. Now, lower tariffs could bring relief.
9: When President Xi and President Trump met, I was ecstatic. I knew something had to happen. Right now, we're averaging at about 3 to 4 containers a week. During the holiday seasons, we're expecting about 7 to 10 containers a week.
5: At a Los Angeles toy store, shopper Maria Rodriguez hopes prices will fall.
10: It's good for our wallets because we will be able to stretch our money and buy gifts for everyone.
5: For families facing rising costs, easing trade tensions could make Christmas a little more affordable. Martin Markovitz, CGTN, Los Angeles, California.
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11: You might think you are better informed in an information age. 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
4: Welcome back.

0: And finally, something old and something new. AI is creating new opportunities for the publishing industry, from translating books for international audiences to helping readers discover new titles. But it also raises questions about creativity, authorship, and copyright. Natalie Carney has more from the Frankfurt Book Fair.
1: For Swiss publisher Nui Nui, the use of artificial intelligence is not about creating new books, it's about helping the ones already written reach new readers. The publisher is developing its own AI agent to translate books with the aim of cutting costs and making it easier to sell publishing rights internationally.
2: We try to give to our agent the complete book, and then our agent analyze, translate, reanalyze. At the end, a human revise all the work.
1: The idea is to make translation more efficient while also keeping a human editor involved. And other publishers are seeing the potential too.
3: It'll break the back of translation, without a doubt. It'll remove the need to have a full-time translator. But still, you need to have a native speaker to catch the idioms, the subtleties, the nuances.
4: AI could help share the written word from one culture with another. But when machines enter the creative process, who owns the copyrights is much more difficult to define.
1: This debate is already prompting action. At this year's fair, 140 major publishers signed the Frankfurt Appeal, a petition to the German government and the European Union calling for stronger copyright protection, transparency, and fair licensing when works are used to train AI. Panel discussions are also examining AI's expanding role in publishing and where the boundaries should lie.
5: I think copyright is going to have to start thinking about, do we capture the originality of an idea and a conceptual framework, or do we capture the expressed artifact for copyright?
1: AI is here to stay. The challenge now is to use it to bring books to new audiences around the world without losing sight of the people whose ideas and creativity brought them to life. Natalie Carney, CGTN, in Frankfurt.
0: And that is The World Today. Thank you for watching. I'm Diego Laje.

0: Fields medalist Maxim Kontsevich sat down for an exclusive interview with Leaders Talk. He is confident in China's potential for mathematical research. 3 years ago, he predicted that Chinese mathematicians would win the Fields Medal. This July, two Chinese mathematicians won the prize. On this, he said,
1: I am not surprised, I have to say. There's definitely a great amount of talent in China, and we see more and more people.
0: On the development of mathematics in China, he says,
1: I see it raising level of Chinese mathematics, and I hope for a bright future.
0: And as artificial intelligence advances rapidly, he believes,
1: when I realize it's so active and proactive, even, it's really a fantastic tool.
0: Stay tuned for this edition of Leaders Talk.

0: Hello and welcome to Leaders Talk, where we meet leaders, thinkers, and trailblazers. I'm Zhou Yun. Today, we're at the 2026 International Congress of Basic Science, where we'll be speaking with mathematician and Fields Medalist Maxim Kontsevich. As a scientist who has spent decades exploring the intersection of mathematics and theoretical physics, how does he understand the value of basic science? As artificial intelligence continues to advance so rapidly, how do you see the future of mathematics and human intelligence? Join us as we explore these questions and more in today's conversation.
1: The Fields Medal is often described as the Nobel Prize of Mathematics and is one of the highest honors in the field. Awarded every 4 years, it recognizes mathematicians under the age of 40 who have made outstanding contributions to the discipline. Maxim Kontsevich is among its recipients. He has spent much of his career conducting mathematical research in France and is now a member of the French Academy of Sciences and a professor at the Institute of Advanced Scientific Studies. This July, two young Chinese mathematicians, Deng Yu and Wang Hong, were awarded the Fields Medal. Kontsevich said the result came as no surprise to him.
2: Professor Kontsevich, thank you so much for joining us on Leaders Talk. 3 years ago, you were here at the Congress, and that was 2023. And at that time, you said that Chinese mathematicians have already shown their prominence on the global stage and will definitely win the Fields Medal in time. And 3 years later,
3: we have two
2: Chinese nationals, that's right. Yeah, and being one of them, actually, your colleague, Professor Wang Hong at IHES.
3: Yes.
2: So how does it really feel to see your prediction really come true and actually come true so quickly?
3: Yeah, I'm not surprised, I have to say. No, definitely a great amount of talent and in China, and we see more and more people.
2: But back then, in 2023, what did you actually see in the rise of Chinese mathematicians that made you
3: believe?
2: It was
3: already for many years, at least for decades. I see it rising level of Chinese mathematics. I hope for a bright future because this Shenzhen College, when several hundreds of young people are educated, and it's in very soon we'll have see the results. I have a lot of talent in your nation. It's clear, and of course there's also the history in Chinese mathematics. Like in number theory, or even in 20s and 30s, it was a great development. And also, Professor Chen was another great figure, who's teacher of Yao. I see it's really very, very diverse. Many fields and progressing fast.
1: The research by Kontsevich covers knot theory, quantization, and mirror symmetry, with the latter standing out as his signature achievement. In the late 20th century, advances in string theory led physicists to discover that seemingly different geometric spaces could be connected by unexpected mirror relationships. Mathematicians later drew on this correspondence to solve challenging problems in pure mathematics, opening up a new avenue of research. In 1994, Kontsevich proposed the homological mirror symmetry conjecture. For his outstanding contributions to mathematics and physics, he was awarded the Fields Medal in 1998.
2: You have made many pioneering contributions to algebra, geometry, the mirror symmetry program, as well as the knot theory. And many of those ideas at the beginning were described in your own words as reckless. So when you started exploring those new ideas, how can you make sure that there's actually hope in this area instead of a blind alley?
3: I don't know. I think I have kind of right feeling. I'm pretty sure when I see whether things are true or not. Mm-hmm. Without any explanation, and have many conjectures, and very few wrong ones. So I think I have kind of like intuition for right things, and somehow I'm sure. But
2: So can you give us an idea, hopefully in layman terms, about the key essence of this mirror symmetry mm-hmm. program mm-hmm. and how it is applied in the real world?
3: It's a bit difficult for a layman, yeah, but some really remarkable relation between some very abstract algebraic notions and some geometry which is kind of almost physical. You can, it's hard to explain, yeah, because this abstract started really abstract and mm-hmm. and people didn't have a priori ideas that it's really our usual
2: right.
3: geometry, yeah.
2: Right.
3: Yeah.
2: And still now, even today in the mathematical world, no one knows how to prove your mirror symmetry.
3: No, the situation is not as bad, so it's under good control now.
2: Mm-hmm. But you said this will be the next century mathematics.
3: So it's open new aspects, new conjectures. And
2: so what are the key sticking point in, let's say, proving this theory?
3: Yeah, in fact, just still troubles in foundations, which we hope to overcome soon. But there are some aspects which are, it's like experimental results. You see it works, but nobody has any idea how the explanation mm-hmm. could be. Yeah. So it would be a lot of complicated statements which are true, but we'll never have any proof. Mm-hmm. So we have to live with it.
2: Do you think the advancement of AI might help speed up this
3: definitely.
2: Process?
3: Eventually, to mathematicians, and before it was producing some kind of gibberish and tried to please you, make excuses and so on. Yeah, but now it's more serious and really more responsible. And I found it very useful in my case. Because I had had like dozens of projects which were dropped because I wanted to do some experimental check and want to write some complicated code and didn't find time to write the code and so on. Mm-hmm. And then computer can do it for me. And even I was convinced a few months ago when I just showed some text of some talk. And just short, didn't ask anything. And then this one of AI agent proposed me a better definition of what I'm doing. Yeah, so I was shocked. Yeah. I didn't ask. It just really proposed, and it was really better definition how to correct it in the right way. And
1: in September, a large AI model that had been developed in just 24 days solved more than 100 math problems that had remained unsolved for years. Koncevich welcomes AI's growing role in mathematical research. He believes it can not only help mathematicians verify proofs, but also contribute to the development of new mathematical reasoning.
4: You think it's smart enough?
3: Yeah, it's really smart. Yeah, it's definitely.
4: And back in 2014, when asked during an interview, the weather computer might one day surpass human beings in mathematics, just like what they have done in chess. Yeah. At that time, I believe your answer was the powerful AI could possible even within our lifetime.
3: Yeah.
4: And now over 10 years later, what is your evaluation of AI on math now?
3: Yeah, it's really faster than I expected, but in fact, the same, my older brother who introduced the mathematics,

0: Yes.
1: He used for like maybe 10 years working very long time ago in the laboratory of artificial intelligence
0: Yes.
1: in Moscow. It was a very different period, kind of essentially before computers in a sense, yeah. Yeah, we discussed a lot, so I kind of got exposed to these ideas. And in fact, it's posterior, it's not really surprising, because in mathematics there is some kind of like mechanical and maybe to say democratic aspect of mathematics. Actually, a long time I used to think that in fact anybody can be a mathematician, just to have interest and concentration. Yeah, but in principle it's kind of like some rules which you should. There are some logical rules and which restrict your harness use. So you see, you can check yourself if you do mistakes and so on. Yes.
0: Which aspect of mathematical research do you believe can be advanced and enhanced by AI agents?
1: Yeah.
0: Let's see. But which part do you believe that cannot be replaced?
1: I don't know. I actually have no idea. Maybe everything can be replaced. Yeah. Yeah. But definitely, it's good to do complicated arguments which hard to follow. It's really similar to chess in this level. Yeah, it's like winning complicated chess in complicated position. In this complicated proof, it's more or less the same stuff. But to make simple proof, but with a new viewpoint, it's something what I like. It's a different path of activity. But who knows? Maybe AI will learn this as well, yeah. And then our task will be to understand what is going on, yeah.
0: And some award-winning mathematicians, let's say Jacob Shimerman, and he has made this prediction that AI will surpass mathematicians in doing math within 2 years. So what is your stance on?
1: Who knows? Maybe it's on a board of its capabilities, but the progress was really amazing just last few months, yeah, I have to say, yeah. If it's AI discovered something, I will also be glad to learn it. For me, it really doesn't matter who discovered it, yeah, in a sense, yeah. Actually, it's a bit too early to judge now. For me, it's AI, it's like not very talented person, but who has like 1,000 years to work on the same problem. Yeah, and then it's kind of like, because this machine works much faster, so it's like a pretty stupid person, but with a long time.
0: But who can make things happen somehow in a way that works?
1: Yeah. For example, if you ask this AI agent to see what they're thinking, you see it's really torture, I have to say. They're trying kind of wrong ideas many, many, many, many times. Yeah, it will be really, really suffering. Yeah. For actual person, yeah, so it's, yeah, but somehow it works, yeah. Yeah, and you see that the danger will be that kind of, if people delegate too much to AI, they will kind of like lose their own skills. Even if you're given the proof, you should kind of like understand it, and you should do it yourself, yeah, I have to say it's.
2: Kontsevich was born in 1964 in Khimki, the outskirts of Moscow. His father specialized in the Korean language and history, while his mother was an engineer. As a teenager, he attended a school in Moscow for gifted students, with special classes in core subjects such as mathematics and physics. He later entered the Faculty of Mechanics and Mathematics at Moscow State University, where he studied under leading Soviet mathematicians. In 1992, he received his doctorate from the University of Bonn in Germany. In 1995, he joined the Institute of Advanced Scientific Studies in France as a permanent professor.
0: So let's talk a little bit about yourself, because you became interested in mathematics at the age of around 10 or 11.
1: Yeah. Some,
0: because at that time, your elder brother asked you a mathematical question.
1: Oh, it's very small private, kind of personal memory, but it's really something, my memory of kind of first mathematical thinking. My brother asked me some elementary question. Find two numbers whose sum is 100 and whose difference is 10. And I tried, and eventually...
0: But tell us a little bit more about how does that

0: actually draw you to this world of mathematics?
1: I just got this elementary question gave me first taste of mathematics. Yeah, mm-hmm. It was really great.
0: Which part of this beautiful journey that you enjoy the most? It is in the process of proving something? It is the final moment when it really worked out?
1: No, proving, because in fact, I can see the... Yeah, there are situations when it's kind of you roughly see how to prove and to write it completely, you start to open and get more and more complications, but you kind of show that they can overcome. There's nothing really serious. And here, AI will be a great tool. Yeah, just in other situations, you are desperate. You have no idea how to prove. But it's a typical things which you think I have no idea how to prove. But now, in a sense, one kind of learn how to work with a subject for which you have no kind of guarantee by the proof that it's true, mm-hmm. but you start to believe it, and it's kind of interaction with kind of interpretation from your belief to making new conjectures and kind of some consistent pictures. Mm-hmm. And one thinks kind of like there's some kind of like meta intuition. If you think that you make some picture and suddenly many things follows. It has a great predictive power. Yeah, that's the main kind of goal, to find maybe a right definition from which, or right organization of thoughts from which have kind of powerful consequences. Yeah.
0: For many of us, mathematics is just a subject, a very hard one.
1: Yeah.
0: But you have described that the mathematics is between art and science, and it is a beautiful subject. Yeah. So which aspect of the beauty of mathematics that fascinates you the most that you can share with us?
1: No, mathematics is really a lot of fun and a lot of things which you can do yourself. And yeah, in a sense, why people love mathematics, because it's some objects which behave perfectly. So if you have a proof, then you're 100% sure that it will behave like it should. Yeah. So it's kind of like ideal world to which we didn't find in real life, but in mathematics one found kind of like many different worlds when things behave in some very nice, beautiful way, and then have parallels between one story and another story. So mathematics is like, I would say, it's like a lot of analogies, reflections. It's kind of game of analogies, I would say. Mathematics has various different subjects, like analysis, geometry, algebra, but then it's what is absolutely fascinating, and this kind of like completely different rules of game, completely different ways of thinking, and then you start to see that dialogues between different interaction between different areas, and it's absolutely fascinating, I have to say. Mathematics, which I love, it's art to simplify things, to explain more things which were complicated before. Uh-huh. You start to explain it from new viewpoint in simpler words. So this mathematics kind of like always simplifying itself.
0: And to you, all these are really interesting and beautiful facts.
1: Of course, there are things which are complicated, and there was a mathematician in 20th century who found a way. His name is Paul Erdős, and he kind of discovered a way to produce many conjectures. He makes maybe thousands of conjectures, and people like, oh, it's an Erdős problem, and we should. But they belong not in some context. They're kind of like, it's not clear what they say here. Almost all this conjecture, it's kind of like mechanically produced. And I told you this mathematics has this mechanical kind of aspect. Yeah, one can in principle produce things. It's like, there's also in music, there is some, like Mozart wrote a little something, like you put some dice, you just throw some dice, and you produce new waltz. And these conjectures are very complicated, and most of them say nothing to me, at least, I have to say. Mm-hmm.
0: Well, speaking of music,
1: yeah.
0: Many years ago, about, I believe, over four decades ago, you started learning cello.
1: Yeah.
0: And there was quite a time

0: that you really enjoyed playing Baroque and Renaissance music with your friends. What do you enjoy the most about playing cello or about listening to music?
1: No, of course, in music and mathematics, there is this kind of mixture of both kind of like mechanical aspects. If you write classic music, there are some rules which you should obey, and there is also beauty which you

0: with China's mathematics community and has served as a visiting scholar at Chinese universities and research institutions.
1: And you've been to China many times. You told me 6 times in recent years.
2: Yeah.
1: What do you love the most about China?
2: It's very different from the rest where I came from. Yeah. And I have deep respect to Chinese culture. And
1: which part of the culture, let's say, you feel most interesting about?
2: It's kind of very interesting how the society works and how kind of it's really amazing that how, you know, society can organize something and make plans and make things work. Yeah, so it's something which I think I'm missing now in the West. Yeah, so long-term projects became less and less possible in the West. Yeah, but the various reasons. Yeah, so it's.
1: Is there a particular change, let's say, in the city that you visited? I don't know, that impressed you the most?
2: No, Shanghai was a very impressive city. I want to visit it again. Yeah, just it's very short. Yeah, but
1: besides Shanghai, is there any other Chinese city that
2: seen much, I have to say, was mostly in Beijing, and actually maybe I want to visit this region closer to the west.
1: Oh,
2: yeah.
1: The west part of the country.
2: Yeah.
1: The plateau area, let's say.
2: Yeah, plateau area,
1: Wow.
2: This is Silk Road.
1: Oh, right, the ancient Silk Road.
2: Yeah.
1: Why do you want to visit there?
2: No, see, because I'm from Russia, and I never been on the east of Ural Mountains in Russia, so I've seen only in very little of western part. And I've been there, and here is this places when east met west. Yeah, it's kind of interesting.
1: Is this also partially because of the influence of your father, who's professor studies in Korean? And I saw that that you once recalled that back then when you were a child, there's this bookcase that half of them are books in and half of them are in Chinese.
2: No, some in Russian.
1: So maybe, did you kind of give you like an interest to know more about the
2: Eastern
1: Oriental culture?
2: Yeah. I have kind of romantic interest to this.
1: You've, in recent years, you've had the opportunities to work with, let's say, Chinese institutions, universities, academic institutions, etc. So any of the developments in China's basic science research that you feel most notable?
2: Kind of my experience, it's a little bit limited because I really know on kind of mostly in Beijing, in BIMS, but it's but I see how it's growing. It's really amazing, And also in Beijing, there are called Tsinghua University, but also other universities, different universities are strong in their own fields, One of leading center now of mathematics, And also when I was in Shanghai, also there are several institutes, several universities, and people told me if you go to interesting talks that you spend all your time going, so it's really great.
1: So by engaging with Chinese professors, Chinese students, did you found anything interesting?
2: No, in fact, there's something which in China, students, for my test, have too much respect for their professors.
1: And you don't take it as a 100% positive thing?
2: Yes. I think it's in general, they have tendency to be a bit too much kind of dominated by their professors. In my case, I was also had a chance to be intimidated by my professor, who was really very dominating figure.
1: The professor back in Bonn? Or?
2: In Moscow, was Gelfand. He was an absolutely great mathematician, but he was kind of bigger-than-life person and grew on his seminar, and I kind of realized immediately that better really interact with him directly. It was some intermediately his student interact with me. I kept distance. Then when I was his student, we talked maybe like 10 times only. but then I became like an adult mathematician, and we became very good relations. So it's kind of like early independence,
1: So later on, when you become a professor yourself, what kind of approach did you take to interact with your students? It is the intimidating one, or it is like a softer approach?
2: Yeah, no, I want to leave him liberty, but it's actually it's a very difficult question because some people

0: need liberty, some people need
1: pressure.
0: It's good.
1: It's case by case.
0: It's no universal rule. Yeah.
1: What do you appreciate the most about the students' qualities?
0: No, better independence, I have to say. The really good student should find problem himself, but.
1: And what advice would you give to young researchers, especially those who aspire to become a mathematician?
0: I don't want to give any general advice at all,
1: It's why is that?
0: No, because there are many different personalities and... one people is better one way, for another completely opposite. I don't really want to give general advice. Everybody should decide what to do with his own life. I think there's no universal qualities whatsoever. For mathematicians, even the best mathematician, I don't see anything uncommon. I have to say. There are people.
1: They have their uniqueness.
0: Uniqueness, play kind of different role and do different things. Kind of. Daydreamers or really sportsmen, brewers of stuff. So it's very, very different.
1: And you define yourself as someone in the middle of a daydreamer and also a practitioner, I guess?
0: How do you define yourself? More like daydreamer, but I want to do something which I work with things which are kind of concrete, can check, maybe on computer or whatever, so it's something which you can put hands on, so it's not very abstract stuff. Even if I do some abstract stuff, I know what for I'm doing.
1: Professor, it was such a great pleasure talking to you, and thank you so much for taking us to really explore the beauty of mathematics. Really appreciate it.
0: Thank you very much.
1: During the interview, Professor Konsevich reflected on the opportunities as well as challenges that artificial intelligence presents for mathematics and shared his vision on basic science and international scientific collaboration. He believes that China's strong commitment to basic science matters to the wider scientific community. As Professor Konsevich put it, mathematics is a lifelong journey, and scientific discovery is ultimately about asking new questions and exploring new possibilities. With that, we're going to wrap up this edition of Leaders Talk. I'm Zhou Yun, reporting from Beijing. Thank you for watching, and see you next time.

0: Years ago, a cancer diagnosis meant the worst. Now, treatments are so advanced that we no longer think of cancer as an automatic death sentence. In recent years, there's been a shift in focus. Now the question is, how do you make the healing process more holistic and integrative? I'm Mike Walter. Let's take it full frame.
1: A new era in the treatment and study of cancer.
2: It is a growing field, what we call integrative medicine or integrative oncology, where you're really trying to bring together Western medicine and more kind of traditional healing practices like those from Eastern medicine, traditional Chinese medicine.

0: medicine.
1: That's another thing that I think speaks to the importance of a field like implementation science, to think about, can we make interventions more accessible, lower cost, easier for healthcare systems?
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3: The female radiologist said, you know, you do have cancer. She's like, I'm so sorry. Honestly, just absolutely devastated, because you hear the word cancer and you think, I'm gonna die.
2: Incorporating prevention and follow-up therapies.
0: Not only do we do world-class, cutting-edge technology and the latest clinical trials, but we bring that in a balance together with the whole person. How do we support that person from mind, body, spirit, their family?
1: Many cancer survivors do benefit from additional psychosocial supports beyond the time of their treatment to better integrate and sometimes adjust to what they call the new normal.
2: The future of cancer care. Next.

0: It's a growing trend. Doctors are turning to integrative treatments for cancer. A recent study shows that 70% of oncology professionals around the world are embracing this marriage of traditional Western medicine with evidence-based lifestyle treatments such as yoga, meditation, and acupuncture. I recently traveled to one of the largest cancer research and treatment facilities in the United States to learn more about this approach. Here's my conversation with Dr. Richard Lee about the success he's seeing with his patients at City of Hope.
1: Dr. Lee.
2: Hi, Mike. Pleasure to meet you. Welcome. Yeah.
0: I met Dr. Richard Lee at the City of Hope Lennar Cancer Center in Orange County, California. I think when I was young, somebody said, you're diagnosed with cancer. It seemed like a death sentence.
1: Sure.
0: And we've seen that change over time. Where is cancer now? And I know that that's a really kind of a dumb question, because you're talking about colon cancer, but there's pancreatic cancer. There's all different kinds of cancer. Mm-hmm. And some cancers can be devastating. Some can be managed, right? Where is cancer today versus where you were when you were a kid? And where do you see it going? Mm-hmm. Treating cancer.
2: Mm-hmm. Well, if you think about the field overall in, let's say, the past 50 plus years, where in the 1960s and 70s, maybe the cure rate was in the 30% range. Now the American Cancer Society reports that up to 60, almost 70% of patients are curable. So you can see there's been a tremendous amount of progress made over the past 5+ decades in terms of cancer treatment, our ability to cure people who we thought were incurable at some point. Or in some instances, if they're not curable, we can make it a chronic disease where they're living with years with the diagnosis, but under control, able to get back to work and do things with their family. So I think this is a very fast accelerating field, where things like immunotherapy, personalized genomic approaches, really targeting specific proteins or mutations within the cancer itself to make it much more effective is really, you know, transforming how we look at it. And so I think, you know, our goal here at City Hope and together with the Churn Center is to continue that transformation in healthcare, transformation in cancer care, and make that hope into a reality so that patients don't have to fear it like they used to.
0: Richard Lee is the medical director of the Churn Family Center of Integrative Oncology within City of Hope. Before that, he served at the Seidman Cancer Center in Cleveland, Ohio.
3: I guess when you talk to doctors, a lot of times they think about DNA, and in your DNA, there's a lot of doctoring, right? I mean, it's like a family of it. Talk to me about your upbringing, and I mean, you're like third generation, right?
2: Yes, that is right. So my grandfather was a physician who was self-taught, actually. And my father was also a physician. And so for us, in some ways, we joke in our family, it's in our DNA. And you have the MD code in the DNA. I think for myself and my siblings, I have an older brother and sister. We all went into medicine in large part because of my father, who was a great role model. And we saw how wonderful it is to be a physician and take care of patients. And we grew up in a small farming town outside of Chicago, about 6,000 people. And so in a small town like that, everyone knows everyone else. And not only was my father a

0: great role model. He was very passionate and dedicated in what he loved to do. But I kept hearing from my friends, our neighbors, the community, about what impact a physician has within a small community. And so I think that really left a lasting impression for us in terms of careers. And that's why all of us went into medicine.
1: You blend East and West when it comes to medicine. And there aren't a lot of people that do that. Or maybe it's becoming more common now. But back in the day, it was like, nope, this is the silo. This is the silo. We're over here. You're over there. So talk to me about your interest in and how it flourished and how you were able to come together to blend both.
0: Mm-hmm. Yeah, so it is a growing field, what we call integrative medicine or integrative oncology, where you're really trying to bring together two sides of Western medicine and more kind of traditional healing practices like those from Eastern medicine, traditional Chinese medicine. So I would say my childhood, my grandmother used to live with us. And some of my early memories would be her boiling herbs in the house, which of course made a very interesting smell. I said, what is grandmother cooking today? And so she would, we would go to Chicago, go to the Chinatown. She would see a traditional Chinese medicine physician and bring back the herbs. And so that was kind of my first experience that there was something else different out there. In fact, my father had spent a year in a traditional Chinese medicine medical school. So he had a little bit of that as well. In his office, he would have an acupuncture doll there. And he had these acupuncture needles. So I always was curious about, what is this other thing that grandma uses? My father has these acupuncture dolls. So that was always there in curiosity. And then during my training, I had opportunity to take a break between my residency and my fellowship. And I thought about what to do. And I always had this curiosity about what was happening in Asia. And so I decided to apply for a Fulbright scholarship, which I was fortunate to receive, and allowed me to go to Asia to focus on learning traditional Chinese medicine with a focus on acupuncture. And so that experience really broadened my horizons of what else was out there and what other healing practices existed. And through that experience really made me think about, okay, can I bring these concepts and ideas together into modern cancer care?
1: Cancer treatment is becoming more personalized. By studying the unique biology of each tumor, doctors can better understand the disease and choose therapies tailored to the individual patient. It's interesting. I go to China. They seem to embrace change. Here in the United States, we seem to be resistant to change. So was this a hard sell for you when you came back and like, hey, let's put these two together? Were people looking at you like, what are you talking about? Or was there an acceptance?
0: Yes. So this is now, I'm just thinking back, probably about 20 years ago, thinking about this idea to go to Asia. And I would say there was a lot of resistance, even the idea you would spend a year abroad learning something else other than modern medicine. I mean, even within my own family, I can tell you there was a lot of questions. Is this a good idea? You know, and some of my mentors were wondering what this is about. And so when I returned, I wasn't planning on it to really be a career focus. It would be something I would do and learn, but not necessarily make it part of who I am today. But it was such a profound experience that I thought, okay, I really need to bring this back with me and pursue it further. And so starting in my training as a fellow in hematology oncology, cancer fellowship, my mentors, a couple mentors thought, okay, this is really interesting. Let me support you. Let's investigate this. I look at this in a more in-depth way. And I think my mentors really stressed the importance of making sure that it was evidence-based, based on really focus on the science to bring it forward. And I think that was critical to helping me bring the two sides together.
1: You go away and you spend time in China and you learn and you come back. Who's the doctor that leaves and goes to China, and who's the doctor that returns from China? I mean, how did it change you?
0: So really fundamentally changed how I thought about exploring kind of what you might call out-of-the-box approaches. And for me, I think they talk in literary theory, you know, the suspension of disbelief, so I went to Asia kind of putting away all the things I had learned for the past decade in medical school or residency. I thought, okay, I'm going to just dive in. I pretended I was a student again and, you know, donned the student white coat and went to class. And that really helped me dive into this area of traditional Chinese medicine, the theory, the practice. And what was unique about where I trained, I mostly trained at China Medical University, which is a unique university.

0: interesting that physicians there earn a Western medical degree and an Eastern medical degree. So they actually do both. And so where I trained and learned acupuncture, all of my teachers knew both sides very well, and they could bring both sides together. So that was really just being there, seeing it happen in practice, kind of was like a light bulb for me that, yes, you can do this. And there are places like this in Asia and in China that are doing it as just part of normal healthcare.
1: Immunotherapy is changing the way many cancers are treated. These therapies help the body's own immune system recognize the attack cancer cells, offering new options for some patients.
2: So talk to me about those early days, you know, integrating. How did you start to thread it through? And what was it like early on? And not just from a standpoint of you or your colleagues, the patients, what it meant for them.
0: So in my training, I had come across patients who were interested in these areas. Sometimes we called it alternative. Sometimes we call it complementary. We like to use the term more integrative when it's evidence-based. And so I saw sprinkling of this in my training time. And it really captured kind of left this question in my mind about what was going on, what were patients wanting to pursue. And I think for patients, there is this, you know, growing interest that modern medicine may not have all the answers. And are there other things we should be really thinking about? And so through that patient interaction, as I would talk to patients and they had more questions and learning about it, trying to start some research, it really helped me gather a better understanding that there's a real gap and that this gap needed to be filled with really strong scientific, valid information that patients could use to help in their own care. And so at that time, 20 years ago, there were very few places that were really kind of going into this area, but some major cancer centers were starting to do that, such as Memorial Sloan Kettering and MD Anderson. And so I was able to go to conferences, learn from my colleagues, and learn more about the field that was really starting at that time.
1: Targeted therapies are designed to attack specific changes that drive cancer growth. This approach can help doctors focus on treatment of cancer cells while limiting damage to healthy tissue.
2: Isn't there a certain pressure, though? Transformative is such a big word that here you are in charge of something transformative, which it is. Is there a certain pressure that comes with it?
0: Yes. Definitely a gift, a $100 million gift is transformative, and it does come with certain expectations, absolutely. I would say that I felt really prepared. My career at that point through going at great institutions, building programs, I felt I was ready for an endeavor of this size and scope. And really, I knew I would have the right support from leadership here, in part because it's really our ethos about the whole person care. I knew that they had the right culture and mentality to do something on this scale.
2: So I'm a patient and I come to you and I've got cancer. And I say I can go anywhere, but I'm here. How's my experience going to be different? So how would you answer?
0: I would say you're experience will be different in large part because of our culture. We've been established for over 100 years. Initially started as Two Tents as a charity hospital focused on tuberculosis, and then we transitioned into cancer care and diabetes. And what's really core to that, more than any other place I've been at, is the focus on the patient and the family, really thinking about the whole person. One of our credos is there's no profit in curing the body. In the process, you destroy the soul. And we really take that to heart in terms of how we deliver that care. It's really, not only do we do world-class, cutting-edge technology and the latest clinical trials, but we bring that in a balance together with the whole person. How do we support that person from mind, body, spirit, their family? How do we meet them where they are, their culture, their community? We try to bring that all together. The Chern Family Center for Integrative Oncology is a shining example of how we really execute on our mission to transform healthcare and bring in those holistic practices, really those traditional elements from traditional Chinese medicine or Eastern practices into modern cancer care today.
3: You heard about stress management and helping with those areas.
1: Advances in genetic testing are giving doctors a closer look at what makes each cancer different. This information can help guide treatment decisions and identify therapies that may work best for a particular patient.

0: It's interesting because your job is about hope, and then you walk by this on the way into work. How does this motivate you and give you inspiration seeing these messages?
1: Oh, absolutely. Especially the patient messages are really driving us and kind of grounding us in the work that we do and how important it is to every single patient and family there is and what we need to achieve to really make cure a reality for our patients.
0: It's all about this, isn't it?
1: Hope. Yes. Oh, absolutely. Yeah. Patients come with so many hopes and what they want to achieve, and we're here to help that, make it into reality for them.
2: From innovative drugs and immunotherapy to advanced imaging and precision medicine, cancer care is rapidly evolving. These advances give patients more treatment options and help improve outcomes.
0: It seems like here in the U.S., the answer is always a prescription pad. I mean, I know that's kind of a blanket statement and probably unfair, but I think when we think of Western medicine, we think that way. The doctor is going to come in, they're going to prescribe something, I'm going to take a pill, I'm going to get better. Whereas the approach obviously changes when you have the kind of thought process that you have now. So what are some of the things that people might be surprised watching this? The stories you can tell about how this integrative approach has really changed the life, the journey for a cancer patient.
1: Yeah, so when I meet with my patients, so I'm a GI medical oncologist, so I treat cancers of the gastrointestinal tract, colon cancer, pancreas, stomach. And when I'm meeting with patients, I'm talking to them about the latest treatments that they can pursue to help try to cure them. And at the same time, I'll talk to them about the importance of nutrition. Importance of exercise, taking care of yourself, sleep, stress management. And so patients might say, I'm not sleeping well at night. And so instead of writing a prescription for a sleep aid, I might write them a prescription to attend our yoga class or a meditation class and say, instead of taking a pill at night, I want you to meditate for 10, 15 minutes before bedtime. Maybe try some lavender aromatherapy, something natural that they can utilize that will help them relax and sleep better. And so patients are sometimes a little surprised to hear that their physician's prescribing these types of modalities. But really, we want to provide patients all the options that have a good evidence base and that can be helpful. And many patients are very open to it.
0: Let's talk about the past and connect it with the future. So much of your story starts, of course, in the Midwest, but then pivots in Asia. Do you ever think about maybe going back to China? And would that be a goal at some point? And where do you see the future of this?
1: Mm-hmm. Absolutely. We continue. I have many contacts in Asia and China, and we made a trip actually last year where we visited China and Korea, Japan, and we want to continue to learn from our colleagues there in terms of what they're doing, how they're bringing the two sides together. So that's something where we envision ourselves creating partnerships in Asia and educational exchanges and trainees and research. And for City of Hope, we are really looking to expand what we do and meet patients where they are. I think our integrative oncology program is probably the first national program in integrative oncology with sites in Chicago, Atlanta, Phoenix, in addition to Southern California. And more recently, we're expanding into Asia as well, creating partnerships. So we have one of our first inpatient representative offices in Shenzhen and Guangzhou with United Family Healthcare to really facilitate patients who want to have that whole person care combined with the latest and modern technology. And so we're going to be allowing them access to our services. And so we want to expand not only nationally or internationally and allow patients to access all the great services that we have.
0: Okay, and one final question, the Thai.
1: Oh, yes.
0: The panda.
1: Panda. So the Churn family, which helped us establish the Churn Family Center for Integrative Oncology, they established a Panda Express, which many of us are aware of as an international firm. So the panda holds a special dear place in our hearts as we grow this integrative oncology program. And so we're always looking for ways to support panda.
0: Love it. Thank you so much, Dr. Lee.
1: Thank you, Mike. I appreciate it.
3: Coming up. The female radiologist said, you do have cancer. She's like, I'm so sorry. Honestly, just absolutely devastated. Because you hear the word cancer and you think, I'm going to die.

0: Each day, there are millions of stories. Each one can open new perspectives, new possibilities. Wherever you look, we are there. To see, discover, explore. We put the pieces together to find what really matters to you. All around the world, all around the clock. Our reporters are at home across the globe. From our headquarters in Beijing and production centers in Washington, Nairobi, and London. 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CGTN. See the difference.
1: If you're looking for a grueling test of endurance, there is no bigger challenge than the Great Wall of China Marathon. It's one of the world's most demanding races. More than 1,400 runners from over 50 countries tackled the 5,000 stone steps and steep inclines. Kristy Dolovich had one goal: cross the finish line of the half marathon exactly 1 year after beating cancer.

0: sugar.
1: This trip means so much to me because when you go through something like breast cancer and have multiple surgeries, it's really hard on your body and your mind and your heart and your spirit. And it's been amazing to have this beautiful thing to look forward to.
2: 4, 3.

coming to China and just fulfilling the dream to not just be here, but to make it through cancer and to have this kind of beacon of light to run towards. I'm very proud of myself and very just excited to get this big prize to be here and have this experience.

0: My name is Christy Devlin-Delovich. I am a mother of three beautiful boys.
1: You look nice, Maddox.
0: I have been married to my husband for 23 years, Ross.
1: So we're going to need some light in our backyard with Steve.
0: And most recently, I am a breast cancer survivor.
2: Can you tell them how much you love baseball?
3: Why?
0: My youngest is obsessed with baseball and started collecting baseball cards recently. Joy for me is connection. It's really that simple.
4: You make the graces too.
5: Yeah, I have them.
4: Yes, that too.
6: Thank you. Thank you so much.
4: Have a good day.
6: You too.
0: Everything comes back to when I'm in a moment where I feel incredibly connected to where I am, the person in front of me, the place where I am. I am so happy and full of love. That's what motivates me, creating an environment for the boys or the pups or the cats or my team or my friends where they know that they are seen and heard and loved. And I get that back in spades. So.

0: highly motivating for me to find connection in my life.
1: Things got so fast, right? We have brands we're launching. We have all this going on in the market. We have new employees, Brian and William.
0: I've been a wine importer and distributor in Washington, D.C. for the last 25 years. I'm a very public person. I've always lived my life in a very open way. You know, I get teased for how active I am on Facebook, but like Facebook was like made for me. I like to have a good time, and it's like a perfect venue for that for me. So I've been sharing for about 6 or 7 years. When I would go in to get my mammogram, I would put a little post like, make sure you're taking care of yourself, you take care of everyone else. And it was specifically a message for my female friends, just a reminder. Last March, I did my normal post of make sure you get your mammogram and your routine care, and they kept calling me back. And that had never happened before. I normally got a mammogram with an ultrasound called a diagnostic mammogram. That was normal for me, but it was not normal to get called back to have more images. They reassured me, no, this is called calcifications. They're completely normal. I'm sure it's not anything. So, okay, got it. The radiologist called me. I was at work, and the female radiologist said, you know, you do have cancer. She's like, I'm so sorry. It didn't look like it was anything, but it is. Great news, it's stage zero. And I said, okay, got it. And honestly, just devastated, just absolutely devastated. Because you hear the word cancer and you think, I'm going to die, you know? And I thought right away about my boys, you know, William and Henry and Maddie are 19, 16, and 9. It's all I thought about. I am sending you all so much love today. I am having a bilateral mastectomy in about half hour. I was diagnosed with breast cancer in March of last year and had a bilateral mastectomy in April. And my life was turned pretty upside down for about 6 or 7 months.
2: The eggplant on that side and the chicken on this side.
3: It was a horrible time. It was a stressful time. It was a lot of uncertainty as to how quickly her body was going to heal, what the next round of treatment was going to be. So even though she had had the surgery back in April, for those few months of her recovering on the couch, she was in a lot of pain. She knew the cancer was out of her, but she didn't know what she was going to look like or what she was going to feel. And it just took time. And her energy was what it was. She slept a lot. And, you know, for the first time, I think, in her life, she sat down and allowed her body to heal. She stopped. She paused with three kids, with a 9-year-old, a 16-year-old, and a college student, a 19-year-old. We don't pause much. And this was, I think, the first time in our life both of us really paused. Which gave us a chance to heal, gave us a chance to reflect, and really enjoy the family.
0: Awesome. That's awesome.
3: So, you know, after your surgery, I think, you know, I broke down and it hit me hard for a little bit. But I think because we were all together, because we were surrounded by family and friends, that we were able to cope. It's funny because it's been a year. It's been a year since Christy's operation.
0: And a year yesterday.
3: And it feels like a lifetime.
0: When you go through something like this, like you have to rest. It's a non-negotiable. I decided when I was on the couch, because I had my little iPhone in my hands, you know, what marathon is a year after my bilateral mastectomy? I saw the Great Wall Marathon and just thought, this is it. I need purpose. I need fun. Purpose has been sharing my breast cancer journey and asking women to get their mammogram and MRI. Fun is this race for me. It is exactly a year and a week from my bilateral mastectomy.
4: Please, I hope I'm not doing.

0: Even though I ran a marathon 3 years ago, it's like I'd never run one before. My body is so different after these surgeries, and my energy level is a lot lower.
1: 20?
2: You're 20!
0: And it started to feel bad. Not like, oh, this is hard. Like there's something in me like, you don't have this core energy to do this, and it's going to set you back.
1: We're almost done.
0: They also have a half marathon option, which I am seriously considering. Since I'm giving myself that mental option to step back, the runs have become a lot easier.
1: It's really hard.
0: A lot more fun. I'm enjoying them. I'm noticing nature around me.

So this is a big, big adventure. I'm nervous. I'm excited. I had butterflies in my belly all week.

0: much fun walking around today. We just walked around town for like 4 hours and just went in and out of shops, and just the excitement and the warmth of everyone.
1: Life is beautiful, but it's also hard, right? Two sides, same coin. And for me, when I go through something hard, I do like to close the loop.
0: Oh my gosh, it's so hard and so beautiful.
1: I like to say, okay, this happened, I went through it, I processed it, but I got to the other side, and now I want to reward myself. I talked to my 9-year-old and I said, I wish I had something to give out. There's so many kids along the route. What can I carry? And he said, why don't you give the kids from China baseball cards? I always have something I'm looking forward to, no matter what. And it's just a beautiful way to live. And I hope I'm modeling that for my kids, because hard things will happen. It is a given. It is absolute given. Like, we will lose our parents. We will get sick. We will have financial issues. We are not immune, right? I think treating those things with honesty and saying, like, yeah, we're all going to go through this, so let's use that as a connective thing. And most things don't have to be the end of the world.
2: Let's give it up for this golden couple here. That is Annette Ball and
0: Cole. I don't think I would say I conquered the Great Wall. I think maybe the Great Wall conquered me, but I enjoyed being conquered. I enjoyed the challenge. People here are so warm. I love being an American, but I think I want to be adopted as Chinese after this trip, because the people are so warm and happy and just joyous. This has just been an

0: Unbelievable experience. Unbelievable. I'm so happy to be here.
1: Coming up.
2: It's striking how long the psychosocial impacts last. So people do have physical symptoms, things like fatigue or what we call, say, chemo brain, cancer-related cognitive impairment, or insomnia, but they also do struggle with anxiety about cancer recurrence or feeling a little bit like their bodies betrayed them.
3: You might think you are better informed in an information age. The fact is, people are more often misled by misinformation. You might think every voice is heard in a digital world. The fact is, many nations and peoples are still underrepresented. And data poverty shuts out many. We at CGTN are committed to transcending the information gap and the digital divide. CGTN, bridging nations and civilizations. 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
4: Chances are you haven't heard of something called implementation science. It's the skill of taking medical studies and successfully applying them in real-life settings. Dr. Hannah Arum has dedicated her life to this work, and she recently spoke to me about how it works and why it's important in areas like cancer care. I met Dr. Arum at our studio here in Washington, D.C.
5: We think about cancer and we think about treatments. We think about chemotherapy or radiation or whatever. We don't think about the financial burdens. We don't think about what young people are thinking about. And reading through some of your stuff, I found it fascinating. I'm sure you do as well. Can you kind of touch on a little bit of that?
2: Sure. So financial toxicity is emerging in the literature as extremely important. This is something where people experience maybe unexpected medical bills, particularly younger people sometimes have career interruptions or displaced earnings for a period of years. There are increasing studies showing that people are spending much more out of pocket and going into debt after their cancer treatment is complete, even to maintain their health. So it's a really important issue for in the survivorship phase to be thinking about how this impacts people for the rest of their life. We're not just interested in the quantity of life, the fact that they survived, but also the quality of life as they live many years beyond treatment.
4: Dr. Arum leads the implementation of new scientific advances at MedStar Health Research Institute. She also conducts research in cancer prevention at Georgetown University.
5: You specialize in implementation science, which this is the first I've heard of this, reading up about what you do. So let's say we're at a dinner party and somebody says, explain it to me. How would you say what you do?
2: Sure. So implementation science is taking what we understand about evidence-based interventions and trying to figure out how they would work in non-research settings, in real-world settings, in the community, in clinics, trying to make sure that we don't get stuck just with a publication. And we know that there's a commonly cited statistic that research takes on average 17 years to get from practice into implementation. But that's still even just a fraction of the work that's out there. So we really need better science towards that next step. What happens after something shows it works? How do we understand how to deliver that in different types of settings with different contexts and capabilities?
5: What's the most rewarding aspect of your job, would you say?
2: I think it's scale. It's seeing that you're not just enrolling, say, a limited number of people into a given study that has a termination date. You hope you're designing that what you're going to do is going to last. There's going to be continued impact and sustainability over time.
5: It's interesting because I always say in my profession, I call it preconceived notion news, that you think this is what it is, but then you get there and it's something else. I imagine there's probably some curveballs along the way in what you do. I mean, can you talk about you know, that sort of thing where, okay, we think it's this, but it might be something else, or scalability, how the difficulties, kind of just some of the issues that you have to deal with.
2: Yeah, implementation science is very messy. There's no question, because you're dealing with situations that change. You're dealing with people who have their own ways of doing things, their own opinions. So it takes a lot of adaptability and flexibility and trying to dig into what aspects of the intervention or delivery you can or cannot change and still maintain an impact on whatever health outcome it is that you're trying to impact.
5: And then, as you say, the scalability, you learn from here, and then the next step is, and how quickly, I mean, you talk about this 17-year, you know, glide path. Can you shorten it?
2: I hope so. So this particular study, for instance, came out a few years ago. The guidelines came out in 2023 from the American Society of Clinical Oncology, suggesting that this is the standard of care for adults 65 or older. And our research study will take 6 years. So that does take time. But the hope is that what we're doing, when it's not being delivered by researchers, we are not going to do the assessment. We're going to be training clinics to do it. Is that we build skills that are maintained beyond the duration of the project. Because what they found in the original project was that even those practices that did the assessment during the study stopped doing it afterward because they felt like they didn't have the time or knowledge or necessarily have figured out how to deliver that as part of the regular care.
3: New forms of cell therapy are giving doctors powerful tools to fight certain cancers. By modifying a patient's own immune cells, researchers are developing treatments designed to seek out and destroy cancer cells.
5: Because the cancer may be located here or here or wherever, but you're talking about up here, the anxiety and the mental capacity of all of this, which I think a lot of times people become kind of siloed. They're just like, I'm going to treat the cancer. They're not really thinking about this. It does open people's eyes in your field, right?
2: Yeah, it's striking how long the psychosocial impacts last. So people do have physical symptoms, things like fatigue or what we call, say, chemo brain, cancer-related cognitive impairment or insomnia. But they also do struggle with anxiety about cancer recurrence or feeling a little bit like their bodies betrayed them. People also sometimes struggle to enter back again into the workforce or into their social circles. So many cancer survivors do benefit from additional psychosocial supports beyond the time of their treatment to better integrate and sometimes adjust to what they call the new normal.
5: Yeah, because one of the things I noticed in reading through the material, the word hope came up a lot. And you think about these young kids, you think about the struggle of dealing with the cancer, but then, you know, like they're at that age where they're looking at their career trajectory, but now this is interrupted. They start to think, am I going to have a career? Am I going to live? And I don't think people really kind of think a lot about this sort of thing. It's really important work, isn't it?
2: Yeah, it's based on the field of positive psychology. So often we're trying to treat symptoms or treat what comes out in the after the cancer is, you know, already affects someone or makes them worse off. So in the positive psychology literature, when you're focused on something like hope, you're saying that we're trying to focus on what the opportunities are here, how you can realign your life to better serve what you have decided is important to you and what your capabilities are now. So it is like a cognitive way of restructuring thinking to help people realign with what their life objectives are, which might be different than what they experienced before they had cancer.
3: Liquid biopsies are opening up new possibilities for detecting and monitoring cancer. By analyzing traces of tumor DNA in the bloodstream, doctors may be able to track how a cancer is responding to treatment without relying only on traditional biopsies.
5: We're talking about survivorship and challenges. What are some of the biggest hurdles facing these cancer survivors?
2: I think it's important to start with just how many people there are. We know that in 2025, there were about 18.6 million survivors, and that number is going up over time. We have an aging population. We have improved treatments. We're going to see more and more people in this cancer survivorship period. And they do experience physical symptoms, fatigue, insomnia, cognitive impairment. They also experience mental health symptoms, anxiety, depression. And these things are really important. In addition, they have things like the financial toxicity. They have other concerns related to

0: their screening and surveillance over time. So there are significant challenges facing someone, and a lot of the support for cancer patients falls off once they complete their curative treatment, and they're really left on their own to navigate those late and long-term effects.
1: Does the industry need to change in that regard? Because it seems like, hey, you're cured. Go out there, live your life, but they're dealing with all these other emotional things.
0: It's a great question. There are not many great models of cancer survivorship, unfortunately. The National Cancer Institute has had an office of cancer survivorship since the mid-90s, but it's small. And when they've tried different mandates or different models of care or accreditation standards, it's tough to come up with something that really gives people the holistic support that they need. Because in oncology clinics, the oncologists need to deal with the new patients coming in. They need to deal with the newly diagnosed and the treatment piece. And once you send people to primary care, there frequently isn't the level of expertise about what treatment courses people have had and what they've experienced. So there really just is this gap in care for individuals who have had a cancer diagnosis and don't know where to seek that care that's specific to their cancer diagnosis, but doesn't need to be an oncologist.
1: You're testing things like smart speakers to deliver therapy for insomnia and breast cancer survivors. I saw that and I was like, well, that's kind of cool. That's different, a different way of thinking. So I think maybe talk to us about the thinking that goes into some of these solutions that you're looking at, and then talk to us about what you're learning.
0: This is a great example of delivery of an evidence-based practice. So we know that cognitive behavioral therapy for insomnia is the gold standard for insomnia treatment. We know it works. We know that there are people who are trained in what they call CBTI, cognitive behavioral therapy for insomnia, but there aren't enough trained people. And even in places where they are trained, people's insurance doesn't always cover it. And it's 6 sessions in person. So that's a burden to the patient, even if they can locate a provider. There are some online programs that people can do, but the drop-off is really, really high. So we see 30%, 40%, 50%+ of people never completing the program. We decided to test delivery by a smart speaker with this idea that it's in-home, you're speaking to it, it's more interactive and mimics a therapist a lot closer than, say, a web-based program. And we found great success in our pilot. We found that people's insomnia was clinically significantly reduced. We're now trying to work, hopefully, to be able to test it in broader populations, also different time periods. But we anticipate or we imagine that something like this could really be scaled to reach people who aren't being served by this program, again, that we know works and otherwise either haven't enjoyed the access they have or haven't been pulled in or been able to complete it, or people who haven't been able to access it at all.
2: Artificial intelligence is increasingly being used in cancer research and care. AI can help doctors analyze medical images, identify patterns, and process large amounts of data to support earlier detection and more informed treatment decisions.
1: So when you're involved in a pilot like this and you see, you know, I mean, the numbers are there, you're feeling pretty good about it, thinking long term that you're going to impact not just the people involved in the study, but people down the road a piece years from now, I mean, that's got to be kind of heady stuff, I would think.
0: I hope so. That's the goal of this implementation science work, right, is that it doesn't just stop with the publication of the study. In the case of the insomnia study, it's a small business and research grant, which is a specific mechanism where the small business hopes to go on to commercialize that project or make that product and make it widely available. So my hope is that they will be able to take it to that next step, that it will become broadly available and that people will be able to access it. But there are a lot of steps in that pipeline from discovery toward delivery.
1: Is that frustrating or is it just, it's the way it is?
0: It can absolutely be frustrating. I remember early in my career talking to people who were very senior and saying, you published all this great work, you've shown these really interesting findings. How do you think that's changed care at your institution? And when people started giving me a lot of reasons about why it can't actually be delivered or why it's not pragmatic or why no one's taken it up or why the healthcare system doesn't want to do it. Again, that's another thing that I think speaks to the importance of a field like implementation science to think about, can we make interventions more accessible, lower cost, easier for healthcare systems, or maybe lay community sites or online tools that people can access without highly specialized care.
1: So does the small business approach you? I mean, how does something like that come together? Because it sounds like a fantastic idea.

0: Yeah.
1: It's a mechanism through NIH where small businesses apply for these grants and they can do it on their own, but frequently they'll also partner with an academic institution or a healthcare system or another group to offer more of the scientific expertise. So I have a great partner, for instance, who does the technology side of things and handles the development of the business side, and I help manage the

0: in the study?
1: Yeah. I imagine that's a huge problem if you got the insomnia, but identifying them, getting them involved, and then getting the results. I mean, it's not, it sounds like it's complicated, not really easy.
0: Recruitment is always hard. Recruitment's always harder than you think it's going to be. So you go for all angles. So you talk to your clinicians, your healthcare system, you talk to support groups, try and identify cancer survivors through support groups. There are online third-party commercial recruitment companies that you can hire to help. But you really want to go all hands on deck, find partner institutions and reach out really through all the different channels. But I think that's one of the pieces of in the first step, maybe you have a very targeted population just to make sure it works. And then over time, hopefully you can move broader and broader so that more and more people can participate in anyone who's experiencing these symptoms can be part of these studies or be part of the actual receipt of the intervention that's developed.
2: Radiation therapy is becoming increasingly precise. New technologies allow doctors to better target tumors while protecting surrounding healthy tissue, helping make treatment more effective and potentially reduce side effects.
1: And you've talked about different studies, and I keep coming back to, well, that's really cool. That's really cool. How often do you sit there and go into your work and say, oh, this is another cool one? I mean, and are there ones that kind of stand out that you're really proud of?
0: I appreciate that. It's nice to take a step back sometimes and think about what we're doing. I think that I really enjoy the work I do. I think we get very caught up in the day-to-day. And I think when it's most impactful is when you hear the patient's stories. So when you have a patient who, in their end of study survey or an interview, talks about how much the intervention helped them, or how much they enjoyed the study, or how they're really excited to tell other people about what they did. I think that's what's most rewarding. Even though we are going for scale and population health, realizing that the individual who participates actually feels like they benefited.
1: What are some of the stories you've heard that really bring a smile to your face?
0: Interestingly, we have a study right now that's nearing the end of a 5-year project, and there are people who are, kind of giving some feedback as it ends. It was a community health worker-led intervention to address social needs among cancer survivors. So things like transportation, housing instability, medical co-pays, food insecurity. But a lot of people also just really wanted social support. They wanted to feel taken care of and like someone cared about them. So some of the stories we've heard from those participants, just that someone wanted to check on them, that someone was calling to see how they were doing, that someone wanted to know that they're getting to their appointments. They really, really appreciated this. And there's just this sense of, wow, I didn't know that anyone was going to follow up with me and make sure that I'm okay and make sure I can get all these things that I really need to function in my day-to-day life. I think those are some of the most moving stories.
1: So you knit all this together, a 5-year study. That's a lengthy period of time. What happens after?
0: Another great question. So it depends on the
1: I like to laugh.
0: study.
1: That says a long time, right?
0: One of the community health workers on my team recently asked me the same question, which is why I'm laughing. She said, I have patients who say, like, well, what's next? Like, what are you guys going to do? So I think we hope that we can take the most impactful aspects of what we found. For instance, that financial strain was such a huge issue for people, that they really needed the social support. Looking at what the types of needs were that we identified and the types of needs that were addressed, and see if we can create programs or services to help support these individuals over time.
2: Researchers are finding that combining different approaches can sometimes produce better results. By using treatments such as immunotherapy, targeted drugs, chemotherapy, or radiation in carefully planned combinations, doctors can take on cancer from multiple directions.
1: Hannah, when we think about medical advances, we're always seeing all these silver bullets out there. But one of the things I like about you is you say a lot of what can be done is preventative, right? I mean, so talk to me about how we're always watching medical news and seeing, oh, this new discovery, this and that. But really, a lot of the tools are already there for us.
0: Yeah, we know a lot of things that could save lives. Cancer is still caused primarily by smoking. So if we could reduce smoking, or do better with screening for lung cancer, we'd see better outcomes.

0: outcomes. Other areas, cancer screening or better exercise habits or diet, also could greatly reduce our cancer risk.
1: Advances in cancer screening and diagnostic technology are helping doctors detect some cancers earlier when they may be easier to treat. Earlier diagnosis can open the door to more treatment options and improve the chances of successful outcomes.
2: You're very young. You're going to be spending the weekend with the kids running around Washington, D.C., giving them a tour. But at some point, you're going to be like all of us. It's going to be the end of your career. You're going to retire. When you look back on things, what kind of a change would you like to see in the industry as a result of your work?
0: I hope to be able to tell that young career researcher about various programs that I've developed that are being delivered, hopefully both within the healthcare system I work in, but then also more broadly. I think when we show something works and we make it really easy for people to do, hopefully that will become the default. I think that's one of the big challenges, that people come up with these ideas that are really complex, really expensive, really hard to do. So we need to come down to the lowest common denominator and try to deliver the core elements of an intervention and hopefully, again, see that be able to be maintained over time and start to see reduced disparities, start to see people maybe avoiding or delaying a cancer, or if they do develop a cancer, better being able to navigate that process and the survivorship period.
2: Well, when I was a morning anchor, I sure could have used your help with the insomnia issue. Thank you so much. This has been great. Really appreciate it.
0: Thank you.
2: That's this edition of Full Frame. Our thanks to Drs. Richard Lee and Hannah Arum for their perspectives on the future of cancer care. If you know other visionaries you'd like to see on our show, email us at full.frame@cgtnamerica.com. And from all of us on Full Frame, thanks so much for watching.

A dozen dead and hundreds injured after another apparent attack on the international airport in Riyadh. Yemen's Houthis have claimed responsibility for similar incidents this week. U.S. President Donald Trump relaxes sanctions on Russia in a deal that releases millions of barrels of Russian diesel onto the American and global marketplace. And later, putting the art into artificial AI at the Frankfurt Book Fair. Hello and thanks for joining us. I'm Diego Laje in Washington, D.C. We begin with developing news in the Saudi-Houthi conflict. At least 12 people were killed in an attack on Riyadh International Airport. Officials say those killed were mostly foreigner travelers. The Houthis have declared an airport for airport response to Saudi attacks. And after a Saudi raid on Sana'a Airport, Houthi strikes on air terminals are reported across Saudi Arabia, including Riyadh and Jeddah. President Trump responded following the attacks, saying the U.S. may join Saudi forces in fighting the Houthis in Yemen. In Yemen, the conflict has expanded to several fronts as Saudi-backed government forces launch multiple attacks. Their goal is to retake all lands claimed by Houthi rebels, including the capital Sana'a. The coalition reports destroying 136 Houthi targets Saturday.

0: the Iran-allied group reported a Saudi airstrike killed dozens in strikes on civilian targets. Turning to the Russia-Ukraine conflict, Kyiv said at least 17 people were killed in a Russian strike on Zaporizhia. And Russia reports one of Ukraine's biggest drone attacks on Moscow in several years. This exchange follows the U.S. lifting of sanctions on Russian diesel. President Trump is now blaming Ukrainian President Zelensky for the diesel crisis and is calling for new leadership in Ukraine.
1: And we told them, do whatever you want, but don't hit the diesel fuel, because there's a big problem, big shortage. And what does he do? He goes and hits the diesel fuel. He can do whatever he wants, but you can't do that. I suggest they get a new leader who can make a deal, because he could have made many deals that for some reason he never does.
0: Meanwhile, as anger in Kyiv grows over the deal, Zelensky accuses Moscow of responding to sanction reliefs with more bombing. CGTN's James Gooderson has more from Washington.
2: Shocked, resigned, exasperated. The language we've heard from the Ukrainian president over the past 12 hours or so has been nothing like we've had in his dealings with the Trump administration. He said that gifts to Vladimir Putin will not bring peace or any benefit to the civilized world. He called it a weak decision that will embolden the Russian president. So very strong words there. I would say, on the other hand, there's been quite a lukewarm reception to this from US allies. The UK said nothing more than it would continue to maintain pressure through sanctions. The EU said a ceasefire would bring down prices. So nobody else sort of stepping up to bat in this specific case for Ukraine, mainly in a holding pattern. But why has President Trump done this deal? Well, effectively, it comes down to the midterms and the price of diesel. Pretty much all the polling coming out of America ahead of this crucial vote at the start of November is not looking good for Donald Trump or the Republican Party. And a large part of that is down to increasing prices. The price of diesel, for example, hit a record $6.53 a gallon in recent weeks. That's hitting farmers, it's hitting truckers, hitting transportation for businesses. And that's causing a huge amount of concern in the White House, because those increases in transport or farming could be passed on to the everyday consumer. I think there's a few important caveats here as well when it comes to this deal. Firstly, it's not actually clear how exactly this diesel is going to be supplied to the US. It's not a market that used to flow extensively. Indeed, I believe the last time that the US bought any sort of Russian fuel was in 2022. So there's a lot of logistics to be taken into account there. Yes, there is, of course, the argument that it will be released onto the global market. But then again, it is America who have done this deal. Secondly, in terms of the detail itself, we know that 300,000 tons will be immediately released, 500,000 tons in November, and then a further million immediately after. But just to put that into context, the US uses 3.7 million barrels of diesel per day. So this total figure going all the way into November, it doesn't even scratch the surface of 24 hours. So the numbers don't really add up on that front either. So it is a notable change. It is a notable shift in policy. And it comes just after a few weeks ago when we saw the president really, in reality, push other G7 countries to release some of their diesel reserves. He sees that as his crucial issue to try and reverse ahead of the midterms.
0: James Gooderson reporting there. Russian media are reporting that U.S. negotiators may visit Moscow on the next 2 weeks. Our correspondent Dasha Chernyshova is in Moscow with reaction on the diesel deal.
3: Well, we've heard the Kremlin saying that Moscow welcomes the U.S. steps that are aimed at stabilizing the global energy market. And the Deputy Prime Minister Alexander Novak has immediately issued his statement saying that Moscow is now lifting the diesel export ban ahead of the planned time. That ban was in place for months, and we've seen the problems with the Russian gasoline market. We've seen lines of people at the petrol stations here domestically in Russia because of the disruptions made by the U.S. drone, by the Ukrainian drone attacks against the Russian oil refineries. Obviously, there have been many questions among the Russian population with regards to this move, and we are now hearing that the officials are going to make sure that the domestic market in Russia is well protected by this new move. And the Russian officials are also saying that just in October, Russia is going to supply 300,000 tons of diesel to the global market.

0: and that number could actually reach 3 million tons of diesel per month in the coming months. So obviously Moscow says this is a good move, but at the same time we also understand that there are many questions with regard to the logistics and also to the Russian domestic market here, and the Ukrainian attacks that are still ongoing against the Russian energy sector. With regards to the conflict in Ukraine, that phone conversation between the presidents of Russia and the United States has also touched upon the possible solutions, as well as the possibility of the trilateral talks, something that the Russian president, according to the Russian officials, has played down. So for now, we understand that Moscow is not relying on the talks as a way to end this conflict.
1: For more on this, let's bring in Anton Fediashin. He's a professor of history at American University and joins from Washington, D.C. Anton, great having you. And why is Washington turning to Russian diesel while sanctions on Moscow are still supposed to squeeze the Kremlin?
2: Right. Well, this seems to be a temporary reversal, and it has more to do with American domestic politics than it has to do really with Donald Trump sort of throwing his weight onto the Kremlin side of the court. But let me just remind all of our viewers that Western states have been buying Russian energy ever since the war began. Now, Europe, for example, has cut itself from Russian pipeline gas, but it's actually been buying record amounts of Russian LNG over the past several months, and still its reserves are running low. So this idea that this somehow is some kind of qualitative change is really nothing of the sort. It seems to me like a temporary reversal of a general American policy that doesn't seem to have really changed.
1: And Anton, does this deal expose a contradiction between U.S. energy needs and its Ukraine policy?
2: Well, it certainly shows that the U.S. is willing to make greater exceptions, carve-outs, to its own policies. But look, the Biden administration was gung-ho on imposing sanctions on the Russians, but the U.S. throughout his administration continued to buy Russian uranium for American nuclear plants. So everyone's been carving out exceptions for themselves, including the Europeans. We've been hearing a very tall game from the West, but when it comes to vital national interests, all countries are willing to sort of step back from their own rhetoric when it comes to supporting their economic interests.
1: At the same time, Russia's refining capacity is reportedly gone after Ukraine's persistent attacks on these refineries. How much of this deal is a photo op?
2: We will have to wait and see how much the Russians can actually produce. So the talk about how much the refining capacity Russia has been damaged is coming out of Ukraine. And given that Ukraine is a party to this war and it's in its interest to inflate the figures, I don't put terribly much stock into that. I happened to be in Russia this summer, and yes, there was a car gasoline crisis. I actually lived through it myself and witnessed it. That was real. But the Russians bounced back from that. Now, this is going to go up and down, depending on how severe the Ukrainian attacks are. But they're not going to really destroy the Russian production capacity. They're also not going to destroy Russia's ability to export its oil in order to be refined into diesel in places like India and then re-export it to the United States. These markets find ways around both sanctions and around attacks. So the Russians are going to continue making money on this, and the Trump administration just made it that much more easier for them to do so.
1: At the same time, what do you think Moscow gains politically from being welcomed back into a major U.S. energy deal?
2: Well, the Russians are showing themselves as more willing to do deals with the United States. When Donald Trump asked the Ukrainians not to hit Russian refineries, and then they go around, turn around and do precisely that, that does not look good for Kiev and for trust. Ultimately, this is not really about diesel or Russian energy resources. This is about trust. And once the trust between the White House and the Zelensky administration evaporates, this is going to become an enormous problem for Kiev, because the Trump administration is going to be in power for another 2 years, and Ukraine is simply not going to last if the Russians continue their bombing campaign and their advances on the fronts at the same pace that they're doing now.
1: Anton Fedyashin, thank you so much for your time and insights. In India, police detained scores of protesters as thousands of security forces turned the capital city into a fortress. The youth-led protest calls for the election chief to resign. Ravinder Bava reports from Delhi.
3: Scenes like these have been unfolding in the capital city of Delhi since morning, where huge security deployment is there and the forces are preventing the students to reach the designated spot which has been designated for protest, and all efforts are being made that the students should not reach that spot to protest. Hundreds of demonstrators took to the streets of Delhi demanding the chief election commissioner's resignation over a revision of voter lists. Critics allege that the revised electoral rolls favor Prime Minister Narendra Modi's party. The election commission has not yet made any comment, while the ruling party has denied the allegations. Security forces chased young protesters through the capital's central district, loading them onto buses and taking them to around a dozen detention centers set up to accommodate those detained ahead of the protest. With more than 40 metro stations and markets shut and mobile internet suspended, the police took to extensive measures to prevent young protesters from gathering at the designated protest site. The protest was called by a new political pressure group, the Cockroach Janata Party, or CJP, along with several student organizations. Police detained CJP founder Abhijit Dipke and other team members ahead of the demonstration. Dipke was taken into custody at the Delhi airport as soon as his flight landed. The authorities said that they had not authorized the protest and urged people not to take part. They also warned the protesters that they could face legal action if they violated the rules. Ravinder Bava, CGTN, Delhi.
1: China's Foreign Minister Wang Yi has held talks with a senior advisor to French President Emmanuel Macron. Wang met Emmanuel Bon Saturday in Datong in North China's Shanxi. It was the latest round of strategic dialogue between the two sides. Wang said Beijing wants to expand cooperation in aviation, aerospace and nuclear energy, as well as AI and green development. Bond said the EU does not want a trade war with China, nor does it seek to decouple from Beijing. Still ahead, in the U.S. Southeast, cleanup operations have begun after a deadly storm system makes landfall. We have a full report from the impacted region right after the break.
4: ...360-degree profiles of industry movers and shakers, tech mavericks, and policymakers. We drill down on their success. We ask how they set strategy and how they navigate in an increasingly competitive market. Real talk, real business. Join the conversation. BizTalk, only on CGTN. Each day, there are millions of stories. 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Wherever you look, we are there. To see, discover, explore. We put the pieces together to find what really matters to you. All around the world. All around the clock. Our reporters are at home across the globe. From our headquarters in Beijing, and production centers in Washington, Nairobi, and London. Story voice from across the globe, reaching people across the globe. CGTN. See the difference.

0: Welcome back. Here in the U.S., 8 people were killed in a shooting at a home in Erie, Pennsylvania. Police say a man killed 7 family members and a family friend Friday, then shot himself dead. The police chief called it the worst scene he has ever experienced. Authorities say no motive is yet known. American death row inmate Christo Pike has returned to prison after being hospitalized for failed lethal injection attempts in Tennessee. Her lawyers say she is regaining mobility and continuing medical treatment. The governor has ordered an independent review and the Tennessee prison chief stepped down. Pike was convicted of murder in 1995. She would have been the first woman executed in Tennessee in more than 200 years. Isaias was the first hurricane of the 2026 Atlantic season. And it was the latest. The Atlantic hasn't waited until October for a hurricane since modern tracking began. And now cleanup is underway in the U.S. Southeast. CGTN's Nitza Soledad Perez reports from Florida.
1: Hurricane Isaias made landfall as a Category 2 storm near Destin, Florida at 8:30 p.m. on Friday. The wind gusts reached almost 175 kilometers per hour. At one point, it reached the category of a major hurricane. At this time, it has weakened.
2: We're really seeing a lot of downed trees throughout Escambia County in Pensacola right now. Downed power lines, a lot of trees on houses. Our first responders have had to perform some rescue operations.
1: Hundreds of thousands of people in Florida, Alabama, and Georgia remain without power as emergency teams assess and clear the damage.
3: I feel fine, you know, and I'm just walking the beach. You know, my house is fine, just a little bit of debris, no trees down or anything like that. So I'm just very thankful that it just, you know, there was not too much damage, but I'm okay.
4: We don't have power, don't have internet, but the power didn't go out till about 9. We do have water, which was going to be a big concern. We didn't have any water intrusion, no storm surge, just trees down, limbs down, things like that.
1: Florida Governor Ron DeSantis said state roads and bridges came through largely intact.
5: As of this morning, all state-owned bridges are safe and have been reopened for travel. Crews finished inspecting all the coastal bridges by 0600 this morning. Also by 0600, 40 cut-and-toss teams had cleared Interstate 10, and crews cleared and reopened U.S. 98.
1: Isaias moved out of the Florida panhandle very quickly, but the full extent of the damage is still being assessed. And for hundreds of thousands of people, the wait for power goes on. Nitza Soledad Perez, CGTN, the Florida panhandle.
0: Christmas in June, July, and August, with record cargo volumes processed through California ports ahead of the holiday shopping season, it seems like it. And recent proposed tariff reductions on toys and other consumer goods signal lower seasonal costs. CGTN's Martin Markovitz reports from Los Angeles.
6: Cargo ships arriving, cranes unloading around the clock, an unprecedented summer at America's busiest container port. More than 2.9 million units handled at the Port of Los Angeles in just 3 months. Despite Donald Trump's global trade tariffs, businesses accelerated shipments, pushing cargo volumes to historic highs.
7: When tariffs are announced, we see a big rush of cargo so the products can get here before they're taxed with higher levels. And then afterwards, we see a real downturn in the cargo flow because inventory has been built up.
6: Last year, $82 billion worth of goods passed through the Port of Los Angeles in trade with China and Hong Kong alone. Together with Long Beach, it forms America's largest container port complex.
8: When you look at our cargo volumes, we are ahead of where we were last year, and last year was a record for us. So this year, due largely to the front-loading activity employed by our shippers, we saw Christmas shipments arriving as early as May and June.
6: Last month, the U.S. and China reached an agreement, opening the door to reciprocal tariff cuts on $60 billion in bilateral trade, including toys. Just

0: ahead of the Christmas shopping season and November's midterm elections.
1: All that cargo ends up in warehouses like this one. And with possible tariff relief on Chinese-made toys in the coming holiday season, many businesses are watching whether that will lower prices for consumers.
0: At LNY USA, toy wholesaler Claire Martinson imports all her merchandise from China. Trump's tariffs initially left her fearing for her business.
2: We were nervous. We were really scared at that time because the company was growing and we were actively hiring at the same time.
0: Her company absorbed much of the added costs. Now, lower tariffs could bring relief.
2: When President Xi and President Trump met, I was ecstatic. I knew something had to happen. Right now, we're averaging at about 3 to 4 containers a week. During the holiday seasons, we're expecting about 7 to 10 containers a week.
0: At a Los Angeles toy store, shopper Maria Rodriguez hopes prices will fall.
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0: For families facing rising costs, easing trade tensions could make Christmas a little more affordable. 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
1: The world's currencies are more connected than ever before. The mechanisms that drive the economy are universal. Money moves markets. We explain these trends and show you how the cash in your pocket can have a wide-reaching effect. Because money makes the world go round.

0: And finally, something old and something new. AI is creating new opportunities for the publishing industry, from translating books for international audiences to helping readers discover new titles. But it also raises questions about creativity, authorship, and copyright. Natalie Carney has more from the Frankfurt Book Fair.
1: For Swiss publisher Nui Nui, the use of artificial intelligence is not about creating new books. It's about helping the ones already written reach new readers. The publisher is developing its own AI agent to translate books with the aim of cutting costs and making it easier to sell publishing rights internationally.
2: We try to give to our agent the complete book, and then our agent analyze, translate, reanalyze. At the end, a human revises all the work.
1: The idea is to make translation more efficient while also keeping a human editor involved. And other publishers are seeing the potential too.
3: It'll break the back of translation, without a doubt. It'll remove the need to have a full-time translator. But still, you need to have a native speaker to catch the idioms, the subtleties, the nuances.
4: AI could help

0: share the written word from one culture with another. But when machines enter the creative process, who owns the copyrights is much more difficult to define.
1: This debate is already prompting action. At this year's fair, 140 major publishers signed the Frankfurt Appeal, a petition to the German government and the European Union calling for stronger copyright protection, transparency, and fair licensing when works are used to train AI. Panel discussions are also examining AI's expanding role in publishing and where the boundaries should lie.
2: I think copyright is going to have to start thinking about, do we capture the originality of an idea and a conceptual framework, or do we capture the expressed artifact for copyright?
1: AI is here to stay. The challenge now is to use it to bring books to new audiences around the world without losing sight of the people whose ideas and creativity brought them to life. Natalie Carney, CGTN, in Frankfurt.
3: And that is The World Today. Thank you for watching. I'm Diego Laje.

0: and known as the Sea of Death. For thousands of years, the Taklamakan Desert has encroached on surrounding oases. How to live in the encroaching desert became the question of the millennium for everyone here.
1: 来给你们普及一下塔克拉玛干沙漠阻击战。你看，从一二年以后，我们上沙漠进军，塔克拉玛干沙漠边缘总长度3046公里，我们和田地区就占了200公里，我们以前先占了76公里，全疆的6.7%。
0: 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He's one of the frontline commanders of the project.
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0: In 1978, sand control in the Taklamakan Desert was elevated to a national strategy. China proposed building a green belt along the desert's edge to block the encroaching sand. But in the face of such a vast desert, it seems like a mission impossible

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2: Bulldozers, loaders and tractors work together to achieve what was once impossible.
0: 那么现在咱们不是要出去啊，你来哪？
2: Isis is a native of UTN. He grew up planting trees in the desert alongside his parents.
0: This is my plan. I have 2,000 acres. 1,000. We are all farmers here. At that time, 80% to 90% of the work is done by man. There is also wind. If we today plant the field, 2-3 days, the cows will come out. When the cows are killed, there will be some.
2: The shifting sand dunes crush all vegetation. To give trees a chance to survive, the dunes must be leveled first.
0: They used to plant 200 亩, 100 亩, 50 亩, 60 亩, like that. 5-6 years ago, they didn't.
2: A few years ago, Isis organized a group of local farmers, leading them into battle together with their farm machinery.
0: 100个人一天干的活，现在一个拖拉机一天干完，这是我们思想的问题。人变思想，思想是最重要的。我们有事的，天天有活干的。
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1: 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The ultimate goal of sand control is to breathe life into the desert.
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1: 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In 2005, he started working here at the age of 25.What he faced were relentless sandstorms, no water, no electricity, no signal, in a language he couldn't understand.
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1: From planting trees to learning to drive a farm tractor. From setting up cooperatives to organizing sports events in the village.
2: 我在大连安平干了十七年半，哎呀，啥事都干过。
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1: Growth comes at a price. Living in such a remote place, Jia Chunpeng once went 8 years without returning to his hometown

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0: In that remote village at the heart of the desert, Ja grew into a versatile fighter against desertification.
2: Willie was a good boy.
0: But is it still worth it? If generations must spend their youth fighting to hold on to this stretch of desert, clearly, there is a better path forward.
3: Adam bir Türk evladı mı? Emse bizim var. Yengik Tırmızka. Mahnes! Mahnes!
0: In 2019, the entire Dalyabui village was relocated, ending its feudal struggle against the desert and living alongside it instead. Ja was transferred to the Forestry and Grassland Bureau of Yutian County. What lies ahead for Ja is an even greater desert and a set of far more complex challenges.
4: 现在听到吧。今天都3月11号，今天的种植道里动员大会都开了，今年要完成1万亩的种植的事情。你想完成就完成，不完成就不完成吗？现在苗木在那呢，知道吗？哦，局长，我这样。这个事啊，你们主要领导亲自抓。啊
0: ？Every tree planting day puts Yutian County to the test.
1: 今天必须确保明天种的苗子到位。你提前一点过去。行了。
0: On tree planting day in 2025, more than 60,000 people in Yutian planted over 1,286,000 saplings.
1: 我们于天也真的实现了人民战争。But
0: behind this massive effort, involving broad public participation, Ja has his own concerns.
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1: Having endured sandstorms for 1,000 years, the rose is about to reach a historic milestone.
2: To combat desert expansion.
3: It's a grand project.
1: On the morning of November 28th, 2024,After almost 50 years of relentless effort, the green belt surrounding the Taklamakan Desert was finally complete.
4: 左边任务的最后合龙点就在这里，和田的于田县。
1: Roses filled the final kilometer of the gap, the 3,046-kilometer ecological belt, the largest of its kind in the world, marks the edge of the drifting sand, safeguarding the green oases where humans live.
5: 我的心情非常激动，我们终于控制了这个沙龙。
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7: 玫瑰花就是我们的幸福花。
1: This is a miracle in humanity's fight against shifting sands. But it is not a triumph of conquest. It is instead a new beginning in the Chinese people's quest to live in harmony with the desert.

A dozen dead and hundreds injured after another apparent attack on the international airport in Riyadh. Yemen's Houthis have claimed responsibility for similar incidents this week. U.S. President Donald Trump relaxes sanctions on Russia in a deal that releases millions of barrels of Russian diesel onto the American and global marketplace. And later, putting the art into artificial AI at the Frankfurt Book Fair. Hello and thanks for joining us. I'm Diego Laje in Washington, D.C. We begin with developing news in the Saudi Houthi conflict. At least 12 people were killed in an attack on Riyadh International Airport. Officials say those killed were mostly foreign travelers. The Houthis have declared an airport-for-airport response to Saudi attacks. And after a Saudi raid on Sana'a Airport, Houthi strikes on air terminals are reported across Saudi Arabia, including Riyadh and Jeddah. U.S. media are also reporting a projectile fell Sunday near King Fahd International Airport in Dammam, near the Saudi-Bahrain border. President Trump responded following the attack, saying the U.S. may join Saudi forces in fighting the Houthis in Yemen. In Yemen, the conflict has expanded to several fronts as Saudi-backed government forces launch multiple attacks. Their goal is to retake all lands claimed by Houthi rebels, including the capital Sana'a. The coalition reports destroying 136 Houthi targets Saturday, and the Iran-allied group reported a Saudi airstrike killed dozens in strikes on civilian targets. Turning to the Russia-Ukraine conflict, Kyiv said at least 17 people were killed in a Russian strike on Zaporizhia. And Russia reports one of Ukraine's biggest drone attacks on Moscow in several years. This exchange follows the U.S. lifting of sanctions on Russian diesel. President Trump is now blaming Ukrainian President Zelensky for the diesel crisis and is calling for